between major Canadian cities vying to host a new multinational defense bank. The financial institution is meant to help allied countries better fund their security and military sectors. As Marina

0: billions in low-cost funding to the defense industry and make it easier for allied countries to buy equipment together. Canada has been chosen to host it. Now the question is where? Ford has thrown his full support behind Canada's financial hub.
1: There's only one city in Canada that can truly provide everything the bank needs, and that city is Toronto.
0: But the mayor for the other Ontario city, Ottawa's Mark Sutcliffe, says the bank belongs in the capital.
2: We have a bilingual workforce, an international workforce. We are Canada's defense innovation hub, and we straddle the border between the two largest provinces in the country.
0: The prime minister will ultimately decide where the bank will go. Marina Von Stackelberg, CBC News, Ottawa.
3: The director of the FBI says he does not have a drinking problem. Kash Patel is speaking before a Senate budget hearing about the law enforcement agency's funding requests. But the topic is being upstaged by a report by The Atlantic alleging his excessive drinking and unexplained absences are a problem. The line of questioning led to combative exchanges between Patel and Democratic Senator Chris Van Hollen.
4: Director Patel, come on. These are serious allegations that were made against you.
5: They're the allegations
4: in a lawsuit
5: are
4: that
5: false.
4: You filed.
5: You drinking margaritas with a gangbanger
4: actually,
5: is true and on
4: it
5: video.
4: Just goes to show you
5: you running a $7,000 bar tab at the lobby bar
4: Patel,
5: has been filed by your own office.
3: Patel has filed a defamation lawsuit against The Atlantic. Vancouver-born NBA player Brandon Clark has died at the age of 29. Clark was drafted in 2019 and played his entire career with the Memphis Grizzlies. Clark only played in two games during the 2025-26 season due to an injury. Last month, he was arrested in Arkansas on charges including speeding and possession of a controlled substance. The Grizzlies did not provide his cause of death. That's the world this hour. For CBC News, I'm Gina Louise Phillips.
6: Hi there, I'm Brady Strachan in Kelowna. You're listening to CBC Radio 1, and this is Radio West. We're coming up to 5:05 Pacific Time, 6:05 Mountain Time. Coming up in our second hour of the program, British Prime Minister Keir Starmer is trying to hold on to his job after dozens of MPs from his own Labour Party are calling on him to resign. We'll hear more about Starmer's fight for his political survival. But coming up first, we'll talk with a cybersecurity expert from BCIT about his concerns around the three new AI data centers that are coming to BC. First, though, let's have a look at our current conditions. Right now in Kelowna, nice warm 26 degrees, but clouds are kind of rolling in here outside of our Kelowna studios. 30 degrees right now in Kamloops, also cloudy skies there. Prince George, 20 degrees and partially cloudy skies. And Prince Rupert is 14 and partially cloudy skies. Let's check in now with Robert Zimmerman for a look at what's making news across the province.
7: Brady, the city of Kamloops says some people may have to wait up to a week for drinking water after a water main break today. The BC Nurses Union is calling on the province to return to the table after members voted in favor of job action. And BC-born Brandon Clark, who was a first-round NBA draft pick, has died at the age of 29. More BC news coming up at the bottom of the hour.
6: Thank you, Robert. Joining me now on the other side of the studio here, Sonia LaRouche. Hello, Sonia.
8: Hi, Brady. Happy Tuesday.
6: Happy Tuesday, yes. Indeed. It's infectious, that happy insert.
8: Yeah,
6: there you go.
8: It's nice to wish each other happy whatever day it is.
6: I think so.
8: I feel like it is a beautiful day.
6: We only get Tuesday every 7 days, so we got to enjoy it because it's going to take a while till it rolls on back.
8: I love that attitude. That is so true.
6: That interview last hour about bears.
8: Yeah.
6: It kind of, give me the scares, right?
8: Did it?
6: We live
8: yeah.
6: in bear country. There's
8: we do.
6: Bear warnings near my house in West Kelowna.
8: I
6: love bears.
8: Mm-hmm. I'm very much a bear person, but like I love them from a distance. You know, like
6: that's a safe way to go about
8: yeah,
6: it.
8: Yeah, like I never, you know, I always tell people I love them, but I wouldn't want to be face to face with a bear very like close in the forest. You know?
6: Have you ever been to, say, Granville? They have them at Granville Island. Not Granville Island. Grouse Mountain. There we go. In Vancouver, they have some grizzly bears up in an enclosure up there. There's also

0: some of the Kamloops, the name is escaping me, people yelling at me at their radios in Kamloops. Yeah. Kamloops Wildlife Park.
1: Yeah.
0: Those grizzly bears. Have you seen the grizzly bears up close in either of those settings?
1: I don't think so. I've seen bears, both black bears and grizzlies, out in nature, actually.
0: But and grizzlies in nature?
1: Yeah.
0: That's...
1: not, luckily not like too close face to face, but you know. I have encountered them before.
0: There you go. Yeah. Okay.
1: But from a distance. So.
0: Yeah. Always the best. Yeah. How are the roads looking right now, Sonia?
1: Roads are still looking good as far as I see. I'm looking at even like the bridge cameras from the Bennett Bridge between West Kelowna and Kelowna. That doesn't look too busy either. So hopefully roads are smooth sailing this afternoon.
0: There we go. Smooth driving on the roads. Thank you, Sonia. Okay. It is 5:08 right now here on Radio West. I'm Brady Strachan, sitting in today for Sarah. British Columbia will be home to new data center clusters to help Canada compete with the global AI economy. The proposal is a planned partnership between the federal government and TELUS, and it involves expanding TELUS's existing facility in Kamloops and constructing two new data centers in Vancouver. Now, the project comes with concerns over regulation, public safety, and the environment. Roger Gill is a faculty member of the BCIT Industrial Network Cybersecurity Program and joins us on the line. Good afternoon, Roger.
2: Good afternoon, Brady.
0: What was your first reaction when you learned that TELUS is planning to build these new data center or data clusters here in British Columbia?
2: When I read about that, I read 150 megawatts and I read, wow, we're not talking like a new building that houses people. We're talking about industrial scale data centers. So if you think about a megawatt, 1 megawatt can power 600 to 800 houses. So 150 megawatts, it's big. The other thing that was in the news release that I found interesting was they said that they were going to be 98% powered by renewable power. And that's pretty much what BC has right now is renewable power. Hydro is a renewable resource as long as it rains. And so I'm, you know, there's a little bit of wordsmithing, I think, going on here.
0: Yeah. Now, Evan Solomon, the Canada's federal AI minister, he was the one that made the announcement in Vancouver yesterday. He said that these data centers would expand Canada's sovereign compute capacity. What does that mean?
2: Sounds very reassuring, doesn't it? So what does sovereign AI infrastructure or sovereign compute capacity actually mean? Does it mean it just resides here? Does it mean that we own it? Is it subject to Canadian law, or is it only Canadian data that will reside on it? What about governance? Who's governing these things? What about auditing? Who audits what they do? So I have a lot of questions about what sovereign infrastructure means. Yes, this will reside in Canada, but a lot of it I envision would be sold to the highest bidder outside of Canada, possibly.
0: What is the purpose of these data centers, especially ones that use that much power, as you're saying, 150 megawatts?
2: Yeah, and they're planning on something like 60,000 GPUs in the data centers. So a graphics processing unit, a GPU that NVIDIA makes, is the heart of what modern AI uses. So if you're using ChatGPT or Claude, you will find what you're using is GPU power that are in their data centers. So what this means is that we can then have trained models, AI models that would be Canadian in theory, and then we could use those or train those on Canadian data rather than the data that other entities or other LLMs, large language models, are trained on. So you know, this is the idea behind AI, is that you train a model to perform a task.
0: And then, yeah, many people are familiar with what you've been discussing there with the Claude, ChatGPT, Gemini. Yeah. But as the AI expands, what kind of future AI or even current AI are expected to will make use of data centers like this?
2: So we're encountering this now. What we're seeing is music generation. That's a big use right now. Probably people have heard of, I think it's, now I forget the name. I'm going to be like you and forget a name here. But there's a country artist that's made the top 10 on the country charts. That's entirely AI generated, so streaming on Spotify, I believe. And there was a soul singer in the UK that was AI generated. We're seeing more AI video generated now. But more importantly, and probably more profitable for the companies than doing that, are the agents that are appearing. So now you have Copilot following you along in Microsoft Word, and it's not Clippy, the one that we always used to dismiss. this is an agent that says, I can write this for you, those types of agents are probably much more the focus. They're much more profitable. We can attach agents to all sorts of different software and get them to do things for you, reply to your emails automatically, write letters for you. And in theory, what we're supposed to do after that is go in and edit them. But I've read a lot of AI emails that are not edited.
0: We all know the little tells now.
2: Yeah. Yes.
0: All right, Roger, we have to leave it there. If someone brings Clippy back as my assistant, I'd be hook, line, and sinker for that, I think. I'm of that age. Thank you so much for joining us.
2: Thank you so much, Brady.
0: That's Roger Gale, a faculty member in the BCIT Industrial Network Cybersecurity Program. It's 15 minutes after 5 o'clock Pacific time here on Radio West. Keir Starmer is fighting to hold on to his job. Britain's Prime Minister is facing growing calls from within his Labour Party to quit. Now, that's after devastating losses for Labour in last week's local elections. But Starmer remains defiant. Today, he told his cabinet he would, quote, just get on with governing. Eamon O'Neill is an associate professor of journalism at Edinburgh Napier University, and we've reached him in Edinburgh. Hello, Eamon.
3: Hello, thank you for having me.
0: Thank you for joining us here. What happened when Keir Starmer met with his team of cabinet ministers earlier today?
3: Well, this morning, Keir Starmer walked into the cabinet room in number 10 Downing Street, and he did so on the back of absolutely terrible local election results all across England last Thursday, Friday, and also national election results in Scotland and in Wales, which all delivered a resounding rebuke of his policies, and the parties fell down to such an extent that they lost power in Wales, which has been unheard of in the last century. And so he was walking into the cabinet room this morning with, to put it mildly, a political cloud over his head. And all across the weekend, the newspaper headlines had been screaming about whether or not he would survive as leader of the Labour Party and, of course, Prime Minister. And everyone assumed in the media that he would have gone into the cabinet room on the back of all that, and having given a kind of tub-thumping speech yesterday saying everything was going to be put back on track and he'd heard the bad news and he'd learned lessons and all that kind of form. But instead this morning, he summed things up very quickly and he said, okay, I know what you're all waiting to talk about, but the party has a process for that, and as of speaking, that process has not been triggered. So I'm not going to talk about it. Instead, let's talk about Iran. And that's what he did. He moved on. Now, straight away after the meeting, there was a flurry of people speaking to him who have made various claims about what he said. Some supported him, but most of them said it was time to perhaps for him to go. There was also four cabinet resignations. But as of this evening in the United Kingdom, he's still there, and the process by which he could go is a bit unclear, but certainly his future is not looking very bright at the moment, to say the least.
0: Now, this is after the Labour Party won a majority in the last general election just 2 years ago. What has happened over those 2 years for support for his party to collapse like we just saw in these local and regional elections?
3: Well, I think when history comes to record the story of this, I think what they will say is that, first of all, he himself is not the most charismatic of leaders. He's not exactly Barack Obama or Bill Clinton. He's not someone that can lift the room up, you know, off the ground with rhetoric, for example. And in that sense, though, his supporters would say, well, you know, that's what you wanted. Because after the previous seven Conservative prime ministers,
0: right,
3: 7 years or whatever it was, you wanted a steady eddy. You wanted a steady hand on the till of government, as it were. Well, he's given that, but unfortunately, he's not someone who exactly projects either on the stage or through the camera lens, and that people have started to feel as if he's a bit of a sort of blank spot. There's nothing going on there. At a more serious level, I think also a lot of people are complaining about the cost of living crisis. They feel as if what Labour's been doing for them has not been enough. Opponents of that would say they've steadied the ship when it comes to pay deals with public sector unions and so on. In other words, that the economy is a bit more predictable. And there's also the problem, of course, of the wider things that no prime minister can control, which is the events that always take place on a nightly basis in the White House, and whoever the president has decided to tweet that night. And of course, you've got the dreadful situations in both Ukraine and the Middle East in general, and Iran at the moment in particular. That's all affected them. And last but not least, on his doorstep has been the rise of the right-wing party Reform, which is a new party on the landscape here, a kind of British Tea Party, if you like, which has got a kind of raggedy coalition of people supporting it. But mostly, it seems to be in the back of the pattern emerging from last week's election. People who voted for Brexit are the same people voting for Reform. And that includes ex-Labour voters, incidentally, not people historically all from the right. So all of those factors, some of which he's got control of, or at least he's got, you know, a dog in the fight, and other ones that he just doesn't, it's just in the lap of the gods, have all coalesced to put him in this sort of whirlwind, this perfect storm that he finds himself in right now, number 10 Downing Street.
0: I mean, it seems he might, like, he'd be biding for time here against the inevitable, but is there a path that would allow Keir Starmer's premiership to survive at this point?
3: Well, I think there's always the option of hunkering down and bolting the windows and bolting the doors and simply hoping that the political storm will blow over. I think that he could do that, because as of this evening, no one person has emerged as the candidate to try and test his mettle. There's been various names thrown around, but no one has really emerged in front of a camera and said, I'm the guy or I'm the woman, let's do it. And you are involved on one hand on the political process taking place of actually choosing someone, and that means internal Labour Party politics. And there's been roughly 100 votes against him, 100 votes for him, and there's a remaining 200 who've not said anything. So, you know, it's a bit like if you were invited to a party and there's 40 guests, you know that, you know, 10 of them like you, 10 of them have stated in paper they don't like you, and the other 20 are just trying to avoid making eye contact. So it's not a pleasant party to attend. And on top of that, you've also got the fact that the leading candidates who are emerging have got to jump through a few hoops before they actually are able to do make a run at the leadership. So all in all, he might be able to bide his time for a little while, which means that people might get fed up and might just say, oh, well, we're better with the devil we know. Having said that, I wouldn't bet on it. I think his short term, he might survive, but medium term, I don't think it's looking too good.
0: Now, if he is ultimately ousted, his successor would become Britain's sixth prime minister in 7 years. Just to put that in perspective, in Canada, we're into our early into our third prime minister in the past 2 decades term. What kind of message would that send to the public in the UK, that here we go, revolving door of leaders?
3: Probably they should have joined their relatives and moved to Canada a few decades ago. Would have been the first one. You know, get Mark Carney on the phone. I think that's probably the first thing. I think there's a feeling that perhaps the political classes are not trusted as much as they used to be. I think also people get used to, with the Conservative Party, you know, you see them come, you see them go. There's one in and there's two out. And I think there's a sense of politicians don't quite have the stickability that they used to have, and that there are processes for getting rid of them. It's almost become like a popularity contest in one of these, you know, I'm a celebrity, get me out of here kind of things. And in that sense, perhaps there's just been a failure of political trust. On the other hand, I think in Starmer's case, it's particularly galling because he wanted to be voted in as a leader who was going to steady the ship. He was not a Conservative. He would stick it out. He would not go at the first opportunity. He would not allow the circumstances to dictate his course of action. But unfortunately, as he's finding out tonight, what's the old saying? Men make plans and the gods laugh. Because in reality, you can't turn the clock back. We are not where we were 20, 30 years ago. The reality is we did, as you said there in the question or the introduction, we did have 7 prime ministers in 7, 8 years. And that means that the sort of uniqueness of that kind of turnover happening is no longer unique. People just think, well, we can get rid of them. It's a kind of popularity contest.
0: All right. Well, it's fascinating watching it from over here on this side of the pond. And we appreciate your perspective as always.
3: Oh, thank you very much indeed. It's always a pleasure. Thanks for your questions. Thanks.
0: That's Eamon O'Neill, an associate professor in journalism at Edinburgh Napier University and a frequent contributor on all things UK politics. Okay, we've got time for one song here before the 5:30 newscast. Now, the Starbelly Jam Music Festival have just released the lineup for 2026. From Shad to the Harpoonist and Jesse Roper, there's no shortage of great musicians and bands taking to the stage this summer in Crawford Bay. Dirtwire is headlining Saturday night. This is Dirtwire with You've Got to Move.

0: That is a Dirtwire with their 2023 song, You've Got to Move. Dirtwire is one of the headlining acts at the Star Belly Jam Music Festival. The festival runs from July 10th to 12th in Crawford Bay in the Kootenays. Okay, we're coming up to 5:30 Pacific time and our local news. Let's have a quick look at the current temperatures right now. Still a very nice day here in the central Okanagan. 26 degrees in Kelowna with partially cloudy skies. A lot warmer in Kamloops, 29 degrees. It hit 30 degrees today in Kamloops. Mostly cloudy skies there. In Nelson right now, it's... Where are you, Nelson? 23 degrees. Castlegar, 27 degrees. Cranbrook, 21. And right now in the central interior, Prince George is 20 degrees. We're coming up to 5:30 Pacific time. Robert Zimmerman is here with the local news.
1: This is CBC News from Vancouver. I'm Robert Zimmerman, and we begin with breaking news. The city of Kamloops says efforts to repair a critical water line were unsuccessful today, and potable water trucks are being set up in affected areas. Water was cut off to around 8,000 households. Six schools were closed, and many businesses were affected. Joe Luzon speaks for the city. He says it will take at least the rest of the week for repairs to be complete.
2: When we turn this tap on, we need to fill thousands and thousands of liters of reservoir. So our, like I say, getting it to the residents is key, but also getting full fire suppression back in the area as well. So once we're happy with fire suppression numbers, then we will look at letting people to go back to normal.
1: He says some people may have to boil or buy water until it's considered safe. The city has set up non-potable water stations at a number of locations so people can access water for bathing and bathrooms. The BC Nurses Union is calling on the province to return to the negotiating table and hammer out a contract after its members voted in favor of job action. Adam King with the University of Manitoba's Labor Studies Program says similar dynamics are playing out across Canada with workers under increasing pressure.
3: This strike really is not just about your bread and butter issues like wages and benefits and those types of things, but really about health and safety and the critical state that healthcare is in across the country.
1: King says strike votes are common parts of the bargaining process, which often end with a new collective agreement instead of a full-blown strike. Surrey's police chief says the department is bringing back its gang unit. The recent reassignment of gang officers drew criticism from the mayor following a recent double homicide. John Hernandez has more.
4: Surrey's gang unit will officially be back on the streets in June. Police Chief Norm Lipinski said that was always the plan.
5: We always said that this is a temporary deployment. They will be going back to their usual work, which is gangs pertaining to drug trafficking.
4: Lipinski says the gang unit was redeployed to tackle mounting extortions in January. On Monday, Surrey Mayor Brenda Locke called for a review of the decision and asked SPS to bring it back. The demands came on the heels of a recent string of gang-related shootings, including a double homicide of two teens on Sunday. Lipinski says the unit will come back as soon as new officers are hired. Still, he stands by the decision to assign the team to extortions. So far, there's been no extortion-related shootings this month.
5: That has worked, and we want to keep our foot on the gas to ensure that there's public safety in the high-risk areas.
4: Meanwhile, no arrests have been made in the double homicide. John Hernandez, CBC News, Surrey.
1: A dedicated bus between downtown Victoria and the airport isn't coming anytime soon, despite public demand. But transit commissioners say adjustments to current bus routes could make the case for an airport bus in the future. Jonna Bailon has more.
6: Victoria Transit Commissioners voted 4-1 in favor of the changes, which would allow for a hybrid bus route that will see Bus 72, which currently runs from downtown to the Swartz Bay Ferry Terminal, make a final stop at the airport at various times early in the morning and at night. Transit Commissioner and Saanich Mayor Dean Murdoch voted in favor.
7: Probably not the perfect solution that anyone was seeking, but I think it lays the groundwork for a longer-term shift towards a transit option that will get people to and from the the airport.
6: Other options included maintaining the status quo until funding comes for a dedicated airport bus, or having Bus 72 service YYJ all day, which would have disrupted two other routes. Sam Holland is an advocate with Better Transit YYJ.
8: The hybrid option would mean that people can come to and from the airport at times where right now there's no transit service, which is, we think, a win, while also keeping impacts for other riders to a minimum.
6: Changes to Bus 72 are expected to take effect in September. Jonna Bailon, CBC News, Victoria.
1: Drought conditions have been declared for Osoyoos Lake. The CBC's Tiffany Goodwin has the details.
9: David Hutchinson is the chair of the International Osoyoos Lake Board of Control. His organization is responsible for the Zuzel Dam, which rests on the BC-Washington border. The dam is used to manage water levels in Osoyoos Lake. He says the drought declaration will allow more flexibility when adjusting the flow of water into the lake.
10: It allows an extra half a foot during the summertime months from April the 1st through to September the 15th. And really what we're trying to achieve is a little bit more water supply on the lake.
9: The declaration was made after less water than expected flowed in from Okanagan Lake and the Similkameen River. Snowpack is also lower than usual, with much of the snow at lower elevations already melted. Hutchinson says his group is preparing for what looks to be a dry summer. Tiffany Goodwin, CBC News, Penticton.
1: Today is the deadline to complete your census forms. About 75% of Canadian households have been asked to do the short form census. The rest have to complete the long form questionnaire. The census is mandatory. If you are late, you will likely get a reminder in the mail, possibly even in person from a census worker. Refusal to complete the form could net you a fine of up to $500. And Vancouver-born Brandon Clark, who played for the NBA's Memphis Grizzlies, has died at the age of 29. Clark was drafted 21st overall in 2019 and played his entire career with the Grizzlies. Cause of death has not been released. That's the CBC News.
0: Thank you, Robert Zimmerman. Let's have a look now at your BC weather forecast. Joining me from the CBC Weather Desk, Darius Madavi. Hello, Darius.
11: Hello, Brady.
0: It's still a fairly nice day outside our Kelowna studios here. I hear a little bit of precipitation is, much needed precipitation is on the way.
12: That's right.
0: So, yeah, what's happening?
11: Big drop in temperatures, some rain coming through, also a very widespread risk of some thunderstorms, but hopefully that rain will suppress any new fire starts. The showers, especially in the south, likely to start late morning, and then the thunderstorm not likely until late afternoon or evening. So hopefully we could get enough rain. Like, I mean, even around Kamloops, 10 to 15 millimeters of rain.
0: That's fair.
11: That's a good amount.
0: Good.
11: It's a good amount for, you know, compared to the summer-like weather we've been having.
0: Yes.
11: So, yeah, that's the big thing. And temperatures dropping very significantly, as much as 10 to 12 degrees in the south. So, tonight in the southern interior, temperatures around 11 degrees. Tomorrow, we go back up to about 17 to 18, maybe 19 degrees, with a few showers that are going to be moving through. And then again, for the Boundary Region and the Thompson, that risk of a thunderstorm. In the central, getting ahead of myself. In the southeast, about 10 degrees overnight, except 5 in Golden. Here, some chance of showers may start overnight. And then in and out through tomorrow, with that risk of a thunderstorm starting to pop up in the late afternoon or evening as temperatures reach about 16 to 18 degrees. In the central interior, about 8 degrees tonight, except 6 around Quesnel. Tomorrow, we go up to about 16 or 17 degrees with that chance of showers, risk of a thunderstorm around the mountains and maybe around Williams Lake as well. But that wouldn't be happening again until afternoon, evening time. In the Peace Region, about 8 degrees overnight, similar in Fort Nelson. Tomorrow we go up to about 16 to 20 degrees, decent range there. But we do see a chance of showers and a risk of a thunderstorm up here as well. But here in the Peace, the showers are likely to linger into Thursday as well, whereas in most places in the south, we're drying up before then. In the northwest, 3 degrees tonight with a slight chance of showers that holds into tomorrow, high of 10 degrees. And for the north and central coast, about 8 degrees overnight, going up to 10 tomorrow, except 14 for the central coast inland. And we have showers, periods of rain that'll be coming in and out over the next couple days.
0: All right. Okay. That's a little change from what we've had this past couple of weeks, but I think a kind of change that we can all get into, a little bit of moisture, precipitation.
11: Yeah.
0: Okay. Moving on to change, there was a change in the periodic table when a new element was discovered, not recently, but you have a little anecdote for us about that, a fun fact on this Tuesday.
11: I think people might be surprised to learn how many scientific breakthroughs start with an accident. I mean, they end with an accident. Like, I think penicillin is a really famous Canadian example of when we accidentally discovered the first antibiotic. I mean, it started out with an accident, but then a lot of hard work went into making it a proper medication that could be used more widely. And that's just one very famous example of one of these accidents happening. But I want to walk you through one of my favorite examples. And to do that, I have to take you all the way back to the year 1669. We are going to visit Hennig Brand, who was living in Hamburg, Germany. And Brand fancies himself a bit of an alchemist. He wants to find the Philosopher's Stone, you know, the mythical substance that turns lead into gold. And he spends a decent chunk of his life pursuing this goal. He marries his first wife, a wealthy woman who he spends a lot of her money. In fact, he pretty much exhausts her money by the time she passes away and is unable to create the Philosopher's Stone. Wow. He marries his second wife, a wealthy widow, and continues onward. And like many wannabe alchemists of the age, he believes that the secret to turning metals into gold lies in another yellow substance. Do you want to guess what that yellow substance is, Brady?
0: Another yellow substance? Amber? Does that sound really yellow? I don't know.
11: Urine. It's urine.
0: Oh.
11: Yeah.
0: Okay.
11: Apparently this was a not, like, it was not an uncommon belief. It was a well-known thing that alchemists at this time were thinking that urine might be the secret to finding the Philosopher's Stone.
0: There would be gold everywhere if that were the case.
11: Right? But see, they're both yellow, so it has to be true. There must be a connection. Anyway, by some accounts, Brand collected nearly 6,000 liters of urine from soldiers and local pubs. He let those dozens of massive buckets sit and putrefy. And if you didn't feel bad for his wife already, I probably do now. This is the recipe that he used. He let the urine stand for a couple of days until it gave off a pungent smell. He thought this was concentrating it, although we now know that that didn't actually affect things. He boiled it down to reduce it to a thick syrup, which I didn't know you could do to urine. He heated it until a red oil distills up from it, and then he drew that off. He allowed the rest of it to cool. It separated into two parts. He threw out the salty part of that, and then he mixed everything else that remained back in together. He heated that strongly for 16 hours, and then white fumes would come off, and then an oil, and then he created phosphorus, which is the element that he discovered. This is, as far as we know, the first person to discover phosphorus as he was hunting through urine for the Philosopher's Stone. I will note the salt part that he threw away. That's like your urine has a lot of phosphorus in it. Most of it is in that salt that he threw away. So he actually could have had a lot more. If he hadn't done that. But because phosphorus gives off a pale green glow in the presence of oxygen, he thought it had this life force. Like, he did it. He thought he created the Philosopher's Stone. But
0: he was on the path.
11: He never figured out how to use this substance to turn lead into gold.
0: So close, just one step away.
11: Right?
0: Yes. All of this without a proper gas mask, I'm assuming, too.
11: Oh, I'm sure. Yeah. Not good stuff. But my what really ties a bow on this whole thing, do you know what the atomic symbol for phosphorus is?
0: Don't. P something. PH?
11: It's P.
0: It's P.
11: It's fitting.
0: Oh, my gosh. It's very fitting. That is quite the punchline, Darius.
11: Thank you.
0: Thanks for this.
11: Thanks.
0: Darius Madavi on the CBC Weather Desk. Let's take a look at current conditions right now, starting in Kelowna, where it's a sunny, partially cloudy sky day and 26 degrees, 29 degrees in mostly cloudy skies in Kamloops, 21 in Penticton, 25 degrees in Vernon, 24 in Salmon Arm. In Nelson, a little cooler, 23 degrees. Cranbrook is 21 degrees right now. Castlegar, 20 27 degrees this afternoon. Revelstoke, mostly sunny and 25, mostly cloudy and 24 in Golden. Still a very nice day in the central interior, mostly cloudy skies and 20 degrees in Prince George. Quesnel, 22 degrees right now. Williams Lake, 21, and mostly cloudy skies. Dawson Creek, sunny skies this afternoon and 20 degrees. Fort St. John and Fort Nelson, both mostly cloudy skies and 19. Mostly cloudy and 20 degrees in Bella Coola. Prince Rupert, partially cloudy skies and 14 degrees, and mostly cloudy in Terrace and 16 degrees.

0: That's Coldplay with Yellow. Okay, it's 5:48 Pacific time here on Radio West. Artificial intelligence is making fake wealth look real. Private jets, designer bags, stacks of cash, all generated by a click of a button in mere seconds by artificial intelligence. It's part of a trend on social media called financial nihilism. Takara Small is our technology columnist here on Radio West. We've reached her today in Toronto. Hello, Takara.
1: Hello.
0: Why are we seeing this surge in fake wealth accounts?
1: It's based on financial nihilism, which is, for those who aren't familiar with it, a term that really sums up the idea that traditional milestones like buying a home may not just be increasingly out of touch, but unattainable. And so that creates the perfect environment for what, you know, some experts are calling performative wealth or AI affluence, you know, where you can use AI, which has been dramatically lowered in cost, to create the lifestyle which you think you should have. And social media, which, you know, prioritizes aspirational content, you know, engagement, is really helping boost this and push it into feeds around the world.
0: So you say influencers or certain people are creating this AI generated illusion that they're living some fantastic life, and this has become a thing.
1: It has, and I think it really speaks to this idea that we are living in a time where wealth inequity is growing. Some of the things that specifically young people hope to achieve may be out of touch. And influencers who can cultivate this appearance of success are really promoting that they can give it to this demographic. They have the ability to sell them or share with them the secrets and how to attain it for themselves. I want to add that it's not unusual in the history of social media for people to maybe misrepresent their life in IRL. But I think what makes this trend different is that not only are people pretending to have a level of wealth that they really don't in real life, it's often becoming an entry point to scam others as well.
0: The grift. Yes. Right. Okay. So there is the catch. How much of a problem or how much of a trend is this becoming now?
1: It's becoming quite popular. We're starting to see this not just pop up for younger followers and social media users, but people of all ages. And I think the idea that you could discern or be able to tell what's AI and what's not is really what's kind of confusing individuals. There was a report from the FTC that came out earlier this year, and what they said is that this technology has improved so quickly in such a short amount of time that most adults aren't really able to tell the difference between something that's real and not an AI generated. So, you know, for listeners who think, well, that would never happen to me if I saw fake wealth or someone trying to scam or sell me something, I could tell. Unfortunately, that's not the case.
0: And then how are they actually using AI-generated content to achieve this?
1: So this is what makes it so effective, but also potentially dangerous. What they do is they present a very specific lifestyle, expensive vacations, you know, pricey handbags, you know, very high-end jewelry, so that their followers start to become enamored with their lifestyle. Maybe they develop a level of trust and belief in this person. And so they market this lifestyle first, and then they turn around and either offer courses or hustle culture advice or something that you have to pay for so that you can achieve it as well. It's just a new version of an old scam. But older scams often had warning signs. You know, there were like maybe bad grammar in the captions or in sentences, or perhaps the photoshopped images didn't look quite right. You know, maybe there's like six fingers on one hand, like something that would be able to tell you this is not real. But AI is creating a much more polished and believable image, so it's harder and harder to tell.
0: As the months go by and those tools get better and better and more realistic, what happens then when the internet can no longer distinguish between this fake wealth and real wealth?
1: I think it starts to really, I think, speak to this broader online trend of trust erosion. Because people are becoming so much more cynical about everything they see online, even when it's from legitimate news sources. And so, you know, this column isn't just about these fake wealth generators and influencers who are selling goods. It's also about a moment in time where people are more vulnerable and they're more likely to react with emotion or gut checks, which isn't sustainable long term. I think this conversation also really is a sign as to why a national AI literacy strategy is so important. A lot of young people right now aren't given guidance about AI, how hyper-realistic it is, how they should react when they see it in real life. And a lot of AI is generated to manipulate your emotions. So you act quickly without perhaps taking the time to think it through. And so all of this really should be at the forefront of education, free education in Canada, because young people who may fall for this today will be maybe teachers of tomorrow. They might be leaders, politicians, prime minister. Like, we cannot expect young people to be able to weather the storm that AI is bringing to our shores by themselves. Mm-hmm. So it's only a matter of time, but hopefully, you know, this conversation will evoke bigger change for at least some listeners.
0: Indeed, education and awareness, I guess. And that is what you're bringing us here today, Takara.
1: Exactly.
0: All right. Thanks so much for this.
1: Thank you.
0: Takara Small is a technology columnist for CBC Radio. We reached her in Toronto. Okay. It's 5:55 Pacific time here on Radio West. Mark Carney's government has a number of ideas and plans to expand Canada's economy. One of them is possibly privatizing the country's major airports. But as you can imagine, a number of critics have come out against that idea. One of them is longtime journalist and activist Linda McQuaig. In 2019, she came out with The Sport and Prey of Capitalists, How the Rich Are Stealing Canada's Public Wealth. It's a book that looks at Canada's history with privatizing public services and enterprises. Linda McQuaig spoke with Front Burner podcast host Jamie Poisson about what makes airports appealing to private investors.
2: There was a major study done in 2022 done for the U.S. National Bureau of Economic Research, very respected organization, that looked at airports around the world, the major commercial airline airports, about 2,400 of them, about 20% of which had been privatized. And it found, you could argue some efficiency gains, but it also found overall that they led to higher prices. And you know, maybe one way to explain this is that the reason airports and infrastructure in general, for that matter, are attractive to institutional, to private investors, is because they are effectively monopolies. Okay? They are monopolies. You can't just go and build another airport right beside
3: Pearson.
2: Pearson. Yeah. You can't do it. And so because of that, there's a kind of captive market. People that want to, you know, use airlines, and they have no easy competitor. So that's not a competitive model. What's supposed to give us better prices, in economic theory, is competition, right? But these investors are not interested in competition. That's why they're attracted to infrastructure. There is no competition. These are regulated monopolies with a guaranteed revenue stream. That's why they're attractive.
0: That was journalist and author Linda McQuaig speaking on the Front Burner podcast. Now you can listen to that full episode on the CBC Listen app. It's a podcast. You know where to find it.

0: that wraps up the show for us here on this Tuesday edition of Radio West. 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
1: 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Your World Tonight is coming up next. Then, in half an hour, it's As It Happens.
4: Hi, I'm Chris Howden. Dozens of members of Keir Starmer's Labour Party are calling on the British Prime Minister to resign. But one of the PM's defenders tells us that now is no time for a leadership race.
5: President Trump, when you go to China, realize that the person you're talking to is propping up Russia and Iran.
6: That person is Chinese President Xi Jinping. His country is the world's biggest market for Iranian and Russian fossil fuels. And Donald Trump is on his way to Beijing to meet with him. He calls Xi a friend. But there's no guarantee the meeting will be friendly. China has refused to help in the U.S.-led war with Iran. Prices for oil and gas are soaring. And there is still the issue of tariffs and counter-tariffs. This is Your World Tonight. I'm Stephanie Skenderis. Also on the program,
7: fertilizer along with fuel and parts, anything that moves on and off our farms has risen dramatically. And of course, this is a very intensive time of year as farmers put their crops in the ground.
6: Growing pains. That war in Iran has skyrocketed global prices at the pump and on the plate. Farmers say the problem is bad now and warn it'll only get worse. For the first time in nearly a decade, a U.S. president is on the way to Beijing to meet his Chinese counterpart. Donald Trump and Xi Jinping will have 2 days of meetings, diplomacy, and possibly deals. They're hoping to ease the economic fallout from their trade war, and Trump says they will talk about the war in Iran. But as Lisa Shing reports, success on this trip may be more about symbolic wins than major breakthroughs.
8: Donald Trump leaving the White House en route to Beijing for a high-stakes summit only had praise for Chinese President Xi Jinping.
9: He's a wonderful guy. He's a friend of mine, and we're going to have a great meeting.
8: This is the first time a U.S. president has gone to China in 9 years, the last also by Trump. Even if he's welcomed with the same pomp and pageantry as before, a lot has changed. The war in the Middle East, for one, looms over the visit. Trump widely expected to ask China to put pressure on its ally to end the conflict, though he did not admit it.
10: No, I don't think we need any help with Iran. We'll win it one way or the other.
8: The bilateral relationship, also a major focus, considering years of mistrust, intense competition on AI, and the trade war escalating to 145% tariffs on some

0: A win for Trump might be in the form of sector-specific agreements like China buying more soybeans, oil and natural gas to reduce the trade deficit, or airplanes, considering Trump is traveling with more than a dozen business leaders, Boeing CEO Kelly Ortberg, the head of Apple, Tim Cook, and sometimes nemesis, this time ally, Elon Musk.
1: The opportunities are short-term opportunities.
0: Dan Wong, the China director for consultancy Eurasia Group, says China would welcome the U.S. easing export controls on advanced AI chips, the continuation of the tenuous trade truce, stronger language against Taiwan's independence, considering Washington announced an $11 billion weapons package for the island late last year. But she says the fundamental differences between the countries won't be addressed.
1: I don't see that China-U.S. decoupling or competition in the long term can be changed.
0: For others, the meeting is a key first step after years of friction, says Yun Sun, director of the China program at Washington think tank, the Stimson Center.
2: For the trip to happen, it's already a pretty major breakthrough. It's already demonstrating that both sides have the willingness to improve their relationship, to stabilize the relationship.
0: The importance of stability shouldn't be understated. Any kind of friction between China and the U.S. will be felt globally. Lisa Sheng, CBC News, Toronto.
3: Canada is trying to mitigate some of that global uncertainty by strengthening ties with other countries. And it's been chosen to host the headquarters for a new multinational defense bank for NATO allies. The exact location? Still TBD. But the competition is heating up between five Canadian cities. Marina von Stackelberg reports.
4: Toronto is Canada's clear choice to host the Defense, Security and Resilience Bank.
5: In a promotional video, Ontario Premier Doug Ford makes his support clear. He wants the new Defence Bank headquarters in Toronto. The multinational bank is backed by NATO. It will give out billions of dollars in financing for the defence industry and is supposed to make it easier for up to 40 allied countries to buy equipment together. 2 weeks ago, Canada was picked for the bank's headquarters. Now the question is, what city? Toronto, Montreal, Vancouver, Halifax, and Ottawa are all competing.
6: We have a very strong case to make.
5: Ottawa's Mayor Mark Sutcliffe says the bank belongs in the nation's capital.
6: It allows the federal government to situate the bank in our two largest provinces, to situate it near the headquarters of National Defense and the Canadian Armed Forces, to situate it close to the 130 foreign missions that are in our city, and to situate it near Parliament Hill.
5: But Toronto Mayor Olivia Chow says it should be in Canada's financial capital, where the major banks already are.
7: We are ready to welcome this institution to our city.
5: Vancouver Mayor Ken Sim says his city has the ideal geographic location, connected to the Arctic and Pacific. Montreal Mayor Soraya Martinez-Ferrada says her city offers the right mix.
8: The only thing that this bank needs right now is have the economics and the diplomacy. So we're the only city that can give both.
5: But some Quebec politicians accuse Toronto of trying to kill Montreal's chances. According to La Presse, Toronto allegedly argued the threat of Quebec separatism could put the bank on shaky ground if it was headquartered in Montreal. Asked about those claims.
9: Well, I say go Habs. You know, Montreal's great.
5: Ford says he doesn't believe in attacking other bids.
9: This is a process that the whole country's going through. And the Prime Minister will have to make a decision.
5: The bank is expected to open by the end of this year and could create a few thousand jobs in the city that's chosen. Dave Perry with the Canadian Global Affairs Institute says the interest in defense issues is surging across the country.
10: A whole bunch of different provinces and cities are interested in positioning the industry that lives in their backyard for Canadian and international contracts.
5: Perry says the fact Canada was chosen as the headquarters for the bank in the first place is a sign this country's international reputation when it comes to defense is rapidly changing. Marina von Stackelberg, CBC News, Ottawa.
3: Canada is currently showing off some of its defense strength in Latvia. Canadian troops are taking part in a NATO training exercise involving ground drones. They're a relatively recent innovation, but have been battle-tested in Ukraine. Murray Brewster traveled to Latvia to hear how they work and how they're changing the face of war.

0: We expect war to sound like this. Not like this. Drones, remote controlled warfare.
1: This is our coverage for our systems.
0: Inside a command post, deep in the Latvian forest, Canadian and Latvian troops side by side face a steep learning curve on the use of uncrewed ground drones known as UGVs. Latvian Major Eva Jorhain Lifland says they've only begun to understand the concept.
1: There will be a lot of lessons learned and lessons identified, how to incorporate them and how to better use them in order to achieve our mission.
0: In Russia's war with Ukraine, the first wave of the drone revolution came from the sky. This next one is on the ground, and it's coming quickly, according to an ex-Ukrainian soldier known as Dennis, who is helping educate the Canadians and the Latvians.
2: Right now, it is impossible to fight without this UGVs. We wouldn't survive without it.
0: There are a variety of them. Some the size of all-terrain vehicles with 50-caliber machine guns. Others, outsized shopping carts that carry ammunition and food and even the wounded. Some of them are the size of toy cars that are strapped with explosives for suicide missions.
3: For me, it's no doubt that the drones are coming into the game.
0: Latvian Lieutenant Colonel Andris Bruvaris, a seasoned soldier, was skeptical of drones at first. Now he's a convert.
3: And I believe that these unmanned systems are the future. It's cheaper than the people's lives.
0: The exercise comes at a crucial time for NATO. Russia and Ukraine produce millions of drones each year, and Western allies are playing catch-up. The U.S. commander of all NATO land forces is General Christopher Donoghue.
4: This is where we actually prove that the capability works, right? And then we have to go out and use it and exercise it.
0: This as Latvia faces a separate drone crisis. Two Ukrainian combat drones crashed in the Baltic nation last week. Apparently, says Ukraine, nudged off course by Russian jamming and interference. The lack of air defense cost the Latvian defense minister his job. There's concern about how much a role automation played in the accident. Colonel Chris Reeves is the Canadian commander of the NATO Multinational Brigade.
5: I wouldn't get into the sci-fi idea of robots fighting robots and we're just hundreds of kilometers from the front.
0: The incident on the Latvian border and the military exercise are dramatic illustrations of how far NATO and Canada have to go to match the kind of warfare Ukraine and Russia have already mastered. Murray Brewster, CBC News, at the Salonia Training Area, Latvia.
6: Coming right up, you might try to eat local, but the cost of food is still affected by global events. The price of fertilizer is soaring just as farmers plant their crops. Also, a study from Quebec shows boys are falling behind in the classroom, even at the earliest stages. Later, we'll have this story.
7: I'm Thomas Dagg in Toronto. With a month to go before the city hosts Canada's first ever men's FIFA World Cup match, questions are swirling about everything from traffic.
8: Driving around here is going to be pretty busy.
7: To the new stands in the stadium.
9: You're sitting kind of suspended in air.
7: We'll have more on the preparations and excitement later on Your World Tonight.
6: Economists are warning of another long-term impact of the war in the Middle East, food inflation. About a third of global fertilizer shipments have been disrupted by the blockage of the Strait of Hormuz. That has sent fertilizer prices up, which could mean crop yields will be down, which in turn means the price of groceries will be up. Ina Sidhu has more.
10: At the Newman family farm just south of Calgary, spring seeding is well underway. They're working long hours planting wheat, barley, peas, and canola over 1,600 hectares. Fourth-generation farmer Leroy Newman says they're coming off the best crop they've ever had.
11: There's nothing better and more satisfying in the world than taking something from nothing and make something.
10: But this year comes with growing anxiety over rising costs. Conflict in the Middle East is driving up the price of fuel and fertilizer.
11: We're probably not buying as much machinery this year because of that. We usually try to replace our equipment and every year we're upgrading to newer equipment. But I think this year we're just kind of holding tight.
10: Farm Credit Canada, an agricultural lender, says the concern isn't just about this growing season. Most producers buy fertilizer months in advance.
12: I think the conversation's heading towards, is this becoming a 2027 problem as well?
10: According to a new report by TD Economics, some farmers may move away from fertilizer-heavy crops like canola or corn and plant more peas or lentils instead. Supply disruptions could impact harvest yields and grocery costs into next year. Economist Anusha Arif says Canada is considered better positioned than most countries thanks to strong crop inventories and domestic fertilizer production, but is still not unaffected.
12: We're not completely immune to like global price spillovers. If this fertilizer shock persists, we think that it could add about 0.1 to 0.5 percentage points to, food inflation in 2027.
10: Southern Alberta seed grower Greg Stamp says he's already having to speculate how planting decisions will change.
13: We're really guessing a year out ahead of the market on what we need to grow to sell to our customers.
10: Agriculture economists say farmers can't simply raise prices to offset increased expenses because crops are sold on a global market. Stuart Smythe with the University of Saskatchewan says in the short term, consumers may notice higher prices as transportation costs ripple through the food supply chain.
14: Any contracts that have been put in place since the 1st of March, those products will start showing up in June. So we will see the higher fuel prices reflected in grocery prices within a couple of weeks.
10: Those worries planting seeds of doubt for farmers coast to coast. Ina Sidhu, CBC News, Calgary.
6: The World Health Organization is warning there will likely be more hantavirus infections following the outbreak on board a cruise ship. However, WHO Chief Tedros Adhanom Ghebreyesus is stressing the risk to the public is still low.
15: There is no sign that we are seeing the start of a larger outbreak. But of course, the situation could change. And given the long incubation period of the virus, it's possible we might see more cases in the coming weeks.
6: At least 11 cases are linked to the cruise, including 3 deaths. Dozens of other people who were potentially exposed are now isolating in their home countries. 9 are in Canada. None of them are showing symptoms. Boys are falling behind in school, and a recent report suggests they're systematically disadvantaged in the education system. It adds to a growing body of research with similar findings. And as Deanna Sumanak-Johnson tells us, parents and teachers are also starting to worry about the impact beyond school.
16: I noticed he found school hard, and he would come home like kind of completely worn out.
17: Jessica Sabatini is a mom of 4 and has worked as a teacher in 3 different provinces. But how differently boys fare in schools became more apparent to her when her only boy, Enzo, started grade 1.
16: I guess for me, my concern for him specifically in school is that he's not going to feel like he fits or belongs or can be successful in that space. And if he doesn't feel like he can be successful, then I worry he will give up.
17: A recent report supports her observations. It's authored by Quebec provincial politician Gabriel Nadeau-Dubois and zeroes in on how Quebec's regular public schools highlight academic and disciplinary disparities between girls and boys. Annual dropout rate for girls is 19.9%, but for boys, it's 27.1%. On the standardized French proficiency test in secondary school, 71.2% of girls meet the provincial standard, as opposed to just over 60% of boys. Catherine Heck, professor of economics at the Université de Montréal, says this is happening across Canada and affects young people's long-term prospects.
18: If boys were graduating as much as girls are graduating from university, we would have over 65,000 more boys obtaining a university-level diploma. So it's a huge number.
17: She and other experts say there are many reasons behind this, including the learning skills and behaviors students get evaluated on in early schooling that tend not to favor boys.
19: Generally, who has the nice and neat and clean desk? It's usually the girls, right? The boys are generally, particularly when they're younger, a little more disorganized in that sense, right?
17: Matthew Morris taught middle school for 15 years in Toronto and authored the best-selling book, Black Boys Like Me. He says parents worry that their boys who struggle at school will have trouble finding a job or becoming a productive member of society. But there are also new dangers Morris says people should pay attention to. The draw of misogynistic ideologies online.
19: There's something that is missing in schools, that this manosphere, this collective online ecosystem of like fitness and success and relationships is filling for these boys, right? It's teaching them, I think, an alternate version of what success looks like.
17: He and other experts believe this complex problem needs many different solutions, including smaller class sizes and more physical activity at schools, which would help boys self-regulate better, but would be beneficial to students of all genders. Deanna Sumanak-Johnson, CBC News, Toronto.
6: Nurses in British Columbia have voted overwhelmingly in favor of strike action. The BC Nurses Union says 98.2% of voting members supported the move. It calls that the strongest strike mandate in its history. The union says talks with employers broke down last month over pay, benefits, and staffing shortages. The vote doesn't mean nurses are walking off the job right away, but it does allow the union to take job action as talks continue. He was there to talk about the FBI's budget. Instead, the agency's director, Kash Patel, faced tough questions from senators over his leadership. It stems from a string of scathing headlines alleging poor job performance, improper use of resources, and excessive drinking. Katie Nicholson reports on his responses from Washington.
20: This so the only individual in this room that has been drinking on taxpayer dime during
21: are
20: the day
21: polygraphing
20: is you.
21: Director Patel, come on. These are serious allegations that were made against you.
6: FBI Director Kash Patel was supposed to be defending an ask for a $12 billion budget, but he also ended up defending his own bad press under intense questioning from Democratic Senator Chris Van Hollen.
21: So there have been no occasions during your tenure when FBI personnel were unable to promptly reach you?
20: Absolutely not. You can ask my entire workforce.
6: Patel has been dogged by a series of gaffes and bad publicity.
20: I will not be tarnished by baseless allegations
21: and
20: fraudulent statements from the media.
6: There was a video showing him downing a beer in a boozy celebration with the gold medal-winning U.S. men's hockey team in Milan, reportedly putting him on thin ice with the U.S. president, a non-drinker. In April, The Atlantic published a deeply sourced exposé alleging Patel drank excessively, was frequently missing in action, and exhibited erratic behavior, and that his security detail even had to request SWAT breaching equipment when they were unable to reach him behind closed doors. Patel denied it all and filed a defamation lawsuit for $250 million.
20: We're not going to take this laying down. You want to attack my character? Come at me. Bring it on. I'll see you in court.
6: The Atlantic then followed up with a story alleging Patel has been handing out bottles of personally branded FBI director bourbon.
22: We have got so much to talk about tonight. Kash Patel drunk dials his lawyer.
6: Patel's pileup of infamy has comedians spinning his woes into late night comedy fodder.
20: Guys, check this out. I made my own FBI bourbon with my name on it.
23: What?
20: Yes, somehow this is a real thing that I, the FBI director, had made. This is real.
6: Patel jokes kicking off SNL two Saturdays in a row. But today, a somber Senator Patty Murray wasn't laughing.
24: If you want to pass out liquor or pop bottles in a locker room, stick to podcasting. Leave Law and Order to people who really do care about justice and appearances.
6: This hearing, an important one for Patel. The U.S. president has ousted several prominent members of cabinet in recent weeks, and there is rampant speculation the FBI director, plagued by scandal, may be next. Katie Nicholson, CBC News, Washington. Two cargo ship companies and a worker have been charged in the 2024 Baltimore Bridge disaster. A cargo ship leaving the port of Baltimore lost power and slammed into a support column of the Francis Scott Key Bridge. The crash killed six people and caused billions of dollars in damage. Kelly O. Hayes is a prosecutor with the District of Maryland.
25: Today, the United States unsealed an indictment charging three defendants, Synergy Marine, Synergy Maritime, and Radha Krishnan Karthik Nair, with crimes related to the disaster.
6: The companies are run by a Singapore-based operator. The charges include conspiracy and obstruction. U.S. officials say the accused intentionally lied about a faulty fuel pump. You You are listening to Your World Tonight from CBC News. I'm Stephanie Skenderas. You can hear Your World Tonight on the CBC News app or wherever you get your podcasts. The countdown to kickoff is on. In 1 month, Canada will co-host the FIFA World Cup for the first time. And while there's lots of excitement in both host cities, Toronto and Vancouver, there are also concerns about whether they're prepared for the global event. Thomas Dagla has more.
7: In a downtown Toronto park hidden behind a line of trees, crews are setting up a four-story high stage, the centerpiece of the city's sprawling World Cup fan festival site. All around the neighborhood, locals are counting down the days.
1: We have tickets, so yeah, we're excited as well.
7: Filled with a mix of anxiety and enthusiasm before soccer's global showcase.
2: It's wonderful. I'm very happy for the city and the people.
3: Overall, I'm not sure what this will cost in the end, but it'll be a good time.
7: While Toronto hosts six World Cup matches at the nearby BMO Field, locals will see plenty of disruption. Streets in the area will be closed to traffic, with motorists needing a special pass to get in or out of their own neighborhood.
4: We look forward to welcoming the world.
7: Sharon Boland back serves as City Hall's FIFA point person. When it comes to the stadium, she acknowledges officials have heard complaints about long lineups for washrooms and concessions, or even just to get in and out.
5: Back it comes for Lionel Messi!
7: Last weekend came a test run as the venue hosted a big-ticket Major League Soccer match featuring Argentine legend Lionel Messi. 45,000 fans made for the biggest crowd the stadium has ever seen. And Bolenback says the event highlighted concerns that need to be addressed.
4: We do have some plans to improve signage and to improve some of that flow. So those things will all be put in place over the coming weeks and in preparation for our matches.
7: Organizers have set up temporary stands at both ends of the field, adding 17,000 seats for the tournament. But to passers-by, the new structure can look more like rickety scaffolding rather than seating for a world-class event.
23: What you have to get over to sit in these stands is just that strange feeling that you're sitting kind of suspended in air.
7: Joshua Cloak writes about soccer for The Athletic. He sat in the new section and says fans appeared progressively more comfortable as the game went on.
23: I had to check with multiple people sitting nearby. Do you feel the swaying that I do? Wind from Lake Ontario was constant.
7: With a month to go, municipal officials are still working to fill a $5 million funding gap, but they insist all will be ready when the beautiful game's biggest stage comes to town. Thomas Dagg, CBC News, Toronto.
6: Finally, 7-year-old Fitz Corcoran really, really wants a turtle.
26: Because they're small and slow and cute, and they're the perfect pet.
6: But there's a problem. He lives on PEI, where turtles are banned to prevent them taking a foothold in the wild. So Corcoran decided to try to change that.
26: Dear Honorable Darlene Compton, Minister of Land and Environment.
6: Yep, Corcoran wrote a letter to the only minister who could get him that turtle, and he pulled out his best arguments.
26: I will make sure the turtle is safe and healthy. As a leader, will you allow me to have a turtle? Please write me back.
6: Minister Compton didn't just get the letter, she read it out in the legislature. But she says there are no plans to change the policy yet.
27: It's what really legislation and democracy is all about. He took the time to write a letter to a minister to ask about a law or a rule and if whether it could be changed. So I really appreciate that, and I will respond to him. And I'm hoping someday maybe he'll be in the legislature and he can be asked those same questions.
6: Or even someday, receive a letter that starts, Dear Honorable Fitz Corcoran, Minister of Land and Environment. Someday. This has been Your World Tonight for Tuesday, May 12th. Thank you for being with us. I'm Stephanie Skenderas. Good night.

0: Good evening, I'm Robert Zimmerman with the latest headlines from Vancouver. The city of Kamloops says efforts to repair a critical water line were unsuccessful today, and it will now take the rest of the week to fix. Water was cut off to about 8,000 homes. Six schools were closed and many businesses affected. Some people may have to boil or buy water until it's considered safe to consume. The city has set up non-potable water stations at a number of locations so people can access water for bathing and bathrooms. 98% of the more than 50,000 BC nurses who voted are in favor of job action. The BCNU says it's the strongest strike mandate in the union's history and comes after 6 months of failed bargaining with the province. And Vancouver-born Brandon Clark, who played for the NBA's Memphis Grizzlies, has died at the age of 29. Clark was drafted 21st overall in 2019 and played his entire career with the Grizzlies. Cause of death has not been released. And now the forecast on the North Coast. Periods of rain tomorrow with a high of 11, highs around 20 and cloudy in the Peace. In the central interior, including Prince George, mainly cloudy with a high of 16, highs to 18 with showers and a risk of thunderstorms in the Kootenays. In the southern interior, including Kelowna, showers with a high of 16. And periods of rain tomorrow in the Fraser Valley, a chance of showers in Metro Vancouver and Greater Victoria with highs from 15 to 18.
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3: 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She started it last year, thinks she might be on the road for at least half a decade. What you see in slow travel coming up on The Current.
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4: Hello, I'm Neil Kirksall.
5: Good evening, I'm Chris Howden. This is As It Happens. Tonight,
4: Keirless whispers. British Prime Minister Keir Starmer is facing calls to step down, including from within his own cabinet. But a Labour MP explains why he believes the party leader should keep calm and carry on.
5: Hoping she'll be sprung in spring. As Donald Trump heads to China, we'll talk to the brother of an ailing American who's been jailed there for 12 years, who's hoping the president will manage to secure her release.
4: Taken for a ride, Cycling Canada pauses women's team pursuit but continues to support the men's team. One cyclist tells us the reasons she's been given just don't track.
5: Reporting from the field and the turnpike and the swamp, the price of a train ride to a New Jersey stadium will be jacked way up for the FIFA World Cup, so a journalist risks life and limb attempting to get there by foot.
4: Splitting Herrings, a longtime friend and collaborator of Keith Haring, tells us why he's parting with the projects that late artist and activist made for and with him, including a crib painted for his son.
5: And keeping it on their toes. You thought it had gone the way of the scrunchie, the shoulder pad, and Tickle Me Elmo, but the hacky sack is back, and Gen Z is voting with its feet. As It Happens, the Tuesday edition, radio that kicked that habit long ago.

0: Is it over for Keir Starmer? Has anyone got the guts to challenge Keir Starmer?
1: That is a reporter asking some pointed questions of British cabinet ministers leaving Downing Street earlier today. UK Prime Minister Keir Starmer has been under pressure, to put it mildly, for months now. And a dismal showing for the Labour Party in last week's local elections has led to an open revolt. More than 80 Labour MPs have called on him to step down or to set a date for his departure. But today, Mr. Starmer said he isn't going anywhere and challenged any rivals to put their names forward. John Slinger is a Labour MP who signed a letter in support of the Prime Minister, along with more than 100 of his colleagues. We reach Mr. Slinger in Rugby, Warwickshire, UK.
2: John Slinger, 4 junior cabinet ministers have resigned. More than 80 Labour MPs say it is time for Keir Starmer to go. What does all of that signal to you?
3: Well, it signals that we are at a difficult moment, obviously, for the government. But it very definitely doesn't signal that this is the end of the Keir Starmer premiership. Absolutely not. And what you've seen today, and I've been part of, and yesterday as well, has been a very significant steadying of the ship, I would say, where people have been thinking very carefully, I think, about what they really want to do at a really difficult moment. You've seen, of course, people have resigned, and that's their decision to do, but you've also seen a large number of MPs, and I'm one of them, over 110, have published a letter a couple of hours ago, actually, stating that we support the Prime Minister staying in post and not wanting to see a leadership challenge.
2: There are critics, though, pointing out that the percentage, even it's more than 110, as you said, but it's still not high enough in their view to suggest full confidence in Keir Starmer. What were you hearing from your constituents? What are you hearing from your constituents in Rugby? You're the first Labour MP in Rugby in a very long time, to let our listeners know. What did they tell you that led you to take the step of signing this letter?
3: Well, so I would say that on the response of my constituents, by far the majority of them who've written to me, emailed me, and spoken to me have actually been supportive of my position. Mm-hmm. What they don't want is a destabilisation of the British government, with all the damage that will do to our international standing and to the economy. And that's what people have been writing to me about. They've said, look, I actually support you, John, in what you've done. We don't want to see a return to the chaos that we had in the last Conservative administration. That's really on balance. Yeah.
2: I hear,
3: of course, some people have been saying the contrary, but I would say the majority is in favor of my position.
2: I hear what you're saying about the kind of pylon effect and how headlines and comments can fuel this sort of thing. But you mentioned the local election results. We talked about them in the lead up to the votes as well. I mean, those were huge losses for Labour, close to 1,500 council seats, gains for Reform, as you know all of those. There's another global pattern in all of this, and when you look to what happened in the United States, at least one columnist in The Guardian was pointing out the list of parallels. You know, when he enumerated them, it's very similar to what ended in really the collapse of the Democratic Party and Trump's win in the United States. What are you and your party and this leader, if he's going to stay on, do to change that sentiment?
3: Well, there's a huge amount to unpack in that. The first thing I'd say is that doing badly in local elections midterm is normal in the UK. Yes, the results were worse than in many cases, but there were examples from previous governments. So that's the first thing to say. The second thing to say is absolutely there's a problem around the populism, but it's not so much the problem of populism itself, although that is a problem. What populism and extreme parties of the right particularly, but not just the right. Also, now we have a growth in more extreme policy perspectives from the left with the Greens. What you're seeing there is the frustrations that I think people are feeling, which are completely legitimate, around the cost of living crisis, concerns about their economic prospects, the prospects of their children. And that has been weaponized. So what we've got to do is go further, faster, deeper. That's what the Prime Minister signaled in his speech yesterday. I personally use a Churchillian phrase, which is action this day. We're not at war, thankfully, in the UK, but we need that kind of approach to government, because if the mainstream parties, and I think you may be experiencing similar things in Canada, the mainstream parties have to demonstrate that democratic mainstream politics can, will, and should change people's lives for the better. And if we don't, then the populists have ample ammunition to use to manipulate politics in their interests.
2: Is there going to be a tactic shift, a communication shift to win hearts and minds, who, you know, traditional Labour voters who are leaving you because they don't agree with a lot of the policies, and not just on cost of living things, international issues as well, Gaza being one of them? Are you?
3: Yes.
2: How are you going to address those concerns?
3: Well, there will be, I believe, an improvement in the way that we communicate. I think that we have got to improve the way that we communicate, because people haven't fully understood our plans are, our vision is, and the Prime Minister started, he's been improving that process for a while, but he gave a really good speech yesterday where he set out his values, his vision, more about his personality and the plan going forward. Absolutely, we need to improve all of that. A lot of this frustration flows from the global economic crisis of 2008. And as Keir Starmer, the Prime Minister, was saying yesterday, what's happened in previous cases of crisis, whether that was that global financial crisis or COVID or the Ukraine war or other crises such as the Iran war that we've been going through and still are going through now, is that people just go back to the status quo.
2: And just finally, John, you're supporting Keir Starmer now. Is that contingent on anything? What is
3: no.
2: there a point, is there a line that you've drawn that you can share with us that
3: no.
2: would...
3: Sorry to interrupt you. No, I mean, look, there's always, I mean, I suppose at one level, you don't give, you know, blanket support to someone ad infinitum at a kind of philosophical level, but absolutely, no, my support for the Prime Minister is not contingent on anything. I think we owe the Prime Minister a lot more support than he's getting at the moment, frankly, and I'm very confident that he will survive this and thrive. And we need him to as a country.
2: John Slinger, I appreciate this. Thank you for your time.
3: You're very welcome.
1: John Slinger is a Labour MP. He's in Rugby, Warwickshire, UK.

0: Team pursuit cycling is already an unbelievable sport. Casual cycling fans tune in to watch it every 4 years at the Summer Olympics and think, this is wild. And it is wild. Two teams of four chase each other down on opposite sides of the velodrome, going 60 kilometers an hour, usually just millimeters apart. The fastest team wins. But now Team Pursuit is making headlines for a different unbelievable reason. Cycling Canada has suspended the Women's Team Pursuit program. Canada will not send a team to the World Championships later this year or pursue qualification for the 2028 Olympics in LA. Cycling Canada will continue to support the men's program. Fiona Majendy was an alternate on the women's team at Paris 2024 and was hoping to make it to LA 2028. We reached her in Vancouver.
1: Fiona, you and your team were competing at the World Cup in Hong Kong just 3 weeks ago now. When that competition ended, did you think this would be your next fight?
2: Not really. We did hear a few rumblings from a couple staff members that there may be not a women's team sent to World Championships, which came as a huge surprise for us. So we were a little bit prepared before the announcement was made a week later. But no, we hadn't anticipated this happening.
1: And was your finish, I think your team finished 10th in that competition, was how you did? I mean, did you go into that thinking how we do in this is going to impact the rest of what we'll
2: not.
1: Do?
2: We were actually told in our prep camp that all we needed to do was start the Hong Kong World Cup and we would qualify for Worlds, as we had, our coach had said to prioritize the bunch racing because we needed more points for that, for Worlds. So we had specifically thought, nope, this competition is not at play in terms of how we're kind of selected for things, because we were specifically told it didn't matter.
1: How are your teammates doing? Have you all been discussing this?
2: Yeah, I think we're all fairly frustrated, and everyone is not just frustrated with the decision, which we do feel is very unfair, but also the fact that we feel that we haven't been set up to succeed within our own program. And so this decision feels like it's being blamed on our performances, but I would say it's a inherent sort of issues within the system.
1: Your team is the women's team, Canadian women's team, is 9th in the world. The men's team is 10th in the world rankings right now. Is that correct?
2: Yes, that is correct.
1: Okay, so they're telling you that you can't go ahead. They have told our CBC sports colleague, Cycling Canada, that this is performance-based, informed by objective, evidence-based analysis. They cite budget constraints. We mentioned the standings. Why do you think this is happening?
2: I do think financial aspect comes into it. I think all national sport organizations are struggling. I don't actually believe, though, that gives the justification to cut one program rather than the other, especially when in the standings and historically we've either equally performed or outperformed the men most of the time. And in terms of our kind of performances, when I was talking about development, it takes a lot of time and energy for the team pursuit in technical work, skills work, coaching. And I would say a lot of that has not been put in place to allow us to succeed. It's been left up to the individual athletes a lot of the time and not being giving any plans to those athletes. And in terms of that performance analysis that has been objective, myself and my teammates have never been informed of what this is or what software is being used. And so we weren't aware of this prior to this decision being made.
1: You and your fellow athletes wrote an open letter to Cycling Canada after finding out about this decision, which came to you from your coach in an email.
2: Yes.
1: Have you heard anything from Cycling Canada CEO Mathieu Boucher?
2: We did receive a response to our open letter, and Cycling Canada mentioned that they did not compare the men's and the women's programs in making this decision, but purely used their performance-based analysis and cited a gap to the top time within competition was too great for us to achieve within 2 years, and it was unlikely we were to do so. And I think our feelings on that is unlikely to do so is a very subjective measure rather than objective. Having started Team Pursuit in 2022 myself and having made the Paris Olympic team, anything is possible with the right development and coaching. And then the performance analysis being the main sort of driver behind this is, we still haven't seen that. So that's where we're at.
1: Would this feel different to you if both the men and women's teams were cut?
2: I think it would. I think that team pursuit is an expensive sport. There's four or five athletes per team. And so it does kind of come with financial burden with that. And to be a top team, you do have to spend time together and train together and work on that technical side. So it is a very expensive venture. So it would have made sense, more sense, unfortunate, but those are difficult decisions that comes with both teams getting cut. Mm-hmm. But we don't understand why just our team was cut.
1: Have you heard from any members of the men's team?
2: One of them has reached out to myself personally, but not from any of the others, no.
1: It's blunt to put it in these words, but they're saying your efforts so far are not worth the expense.
2: Correct. Yeah, they're saying we're not good enough to achieve certain performance standards. What those are entirely is not clear, and the gap to the top's time, we aren't good enough to close in 2 years either, is the words that I'm hearing.
1: That's difficult to hear, and I'm not an athlete like you. I haven't been working towards that goal. We should mention you're also studying to become a doctor. I think we're reaching you while you're doing that work in between working with patients. How is all of this impacting you? I mean, where does this sport that you've poured so much into fit into your life now, given what's happened?
2: Yeah, I think I crept up on cycling sort of as I started medical school. It was never a dream of mine from being a kid. I happened to get on the national team and I put my medical training aside for 2 years to make the Paris Olympic team. And then I'm now back in school. I have one more year left. And yes, I'm mid outpatient clinic at Children's Hospital right now. But I think that I've put a huge amount of effort into balancing the two of them. And I've been really proud of being able to do that. And I think my other teammates as well balance life. They balance school and work. And yeah, I think that this has created a lot of stress for all of us and indignation that we're not able to show the fruits of our labor. And yeah.
1: Fiona, I'm glad we could speak. Thank you for this.
2: Of course. Thank you so much for chatting with me.
0: Fiona Magendie is a Team Canada track cyclist. We reached her in Vancouver.

0: As the crow flies, the distance between New York's Penn Station and New Jersey's MetLife Stadium is a paltry 10 kilometers. Unfortunately, the thousands of soccer fans making the journey to attend upcoming FIFA World Cup games are not crows. Thankfully, there is a frequent train that connects the two hubs. It costs $12.90. Problem solved. Except, of course not, because this is the FIFA World Cup. And as you may recall, New Jersey had been planning to charge fans $150 U.S. to make that trip. After an outcry, the price has been lowered to a still eye-watering $105 U.S. But New Yorkers have warned visitors from Europe that they should not, under any circumstances, attempt to walk to MetLife Stadium, a feat they implied would be a death-defying trek over turnpikes and swamps. So The Guardian asked video journalist Mark McPartland to try it. We reached him in New York.
1: Mark, people in New York and New Jersey said it shouldn't be done, even if it could. Some said it couldn't be done. But why did you do it at all?
2: Well, I did it because people said that it couldn't be done, unfortunately. that's the thing I need to kind of spike my interest.
1: And, you know, there was, when this started, it was sort of a debate between Europeans and Americans. And there was one post, a European was saying, you know, Americans don't like to walk, but Europeans do this all the time. Are you a New Yorker? Are you a walker normally?
2: I'm a walker, yeah. Okay. I'm a New Yorker. I've lived here for several years, so I get my steps in. But the thing is that I noticed like a lot of Europeans said that, and they're like, well, that's a short distance for us, but they don't know about what's in the middle of you in that stadium. And that is all American highway. And that is not something that is permissible or passable. The debate was so interesting to me, was this debate of distance versus, from the American perspective, it's like, no, it's not the distance. It's, yeah, you got to put up with 17, 18, 19 wheelers.
1: As you said, you know, it's possible. It's legal for pedestrians to walk this route. What was the reality?
2: Yeah, it's one of those things where it's marked on a map that you can walk it. And the people who made the map and the people who made the roads don't seem to have talked to each other that much, because it's one of those things where you can walk it. Well, once I got there, I was like, I realized, first of all, sidewalks were just closed. You would just get there and there just wouldn't be a sidewalk there anymore. Or more often than not, I felt like I was walking shoulder to shoulder with cars going, you know, 50 miles an hour. And that felt more unsafe. Even though I could walk there, it wouldn't be advisable.
1: And any beauty along the way?
2: There was some beauty, I'm telling you. Once I got to the other side of the highway, and I live, it's, the sun peeks through, it's the meadowland, so there's meadow. I was seeing some flowers. I learned to kind of, things, I actually sort of enjoyed it. It's one of those things where, like, if you ever, you get walk-in, I started to, you know, listen into my podcast. I was starting to enjoy myself, but that won't necessarily be everyone's experience.
1: You also mentioned the warehouses, the fulfillment warehouses were a highlight for you.
2: That was a highlight for me. They're beautiful out there when the sun's setting. Those Amazon fulfillment centers really shine.
1: And what kind of reaction were you getting from truck drivers, other drivers on the roads?
2: I had some honks that seemed not friendly. Particularly was I people in Jersey, when I was walking through, I would tell them what I'm doing. And one guy was like, "You're crazy, kid. Get away from me." That was his actual, that's how I knew I wasn't actually in Jersey. He said, "Get away from me." I told him, I was walking to the Meadowlands. He's like, "I used to work there. You'll never do it." And then kept me on my way.
1: People are making Hoffa references. They're making all sorts of they're worried about toxic sludge. Like, it's just, maybe you just want to go for a walk.
2: Yeah, maybe you just want to go for a stroll. I mean, that area around there, yeah, it was just a swamp. And it's always been difficult to get to. They never built it with the right amount of mass transit and infrastructure that New York would need.
1: Our listeners heard, you know, that it's normally just under 13 U.S. dollars to take the train to the MetLife Stadium. This price increase is going to be for World Cup attendees, not
2: yes,
1: the usual commuters. They did bring it down from 150 to 105, as our listeners heard. That's still a lot of money. What, you know, how are people reacting?
2: People are, I mean, as upset as you can be. New Yorkers are particularly upset because what they're doing is, you know, that the train to get there to MetLife is, you would take a transfer and you would go up to MetLife, but it's also, it's the main artery for commuters to get out into New Jersey, and they are shutting it down. I believe planned for 4 hours during the game. So only if you're going to the World Cup can you use the train, and you have to have a special pass. So regular commuters are furious about it. They're like, am I going to paddle back home? I don't understand
1: Yeah, it's an interesting detail you point out, because they're making it seem like that regular citizens are not going to, commuters are not going to be burdened with this cost, but they're not going to be able to necessarily take the train when they want to either, is what you're saying. Yeah,
2: exactly. They'll have plenty of time with all their saved money. They, you know, maybe they can get a hotel and wait for them to open the train back up, because it's going to be locked.
1: We should mention that after that 4.5 hour trek, MetLife Stadium was in your sights, but that doesn't mean you got in.
2: I was right. I was staring at it. I was hearing the choir of angels. I said, it's there. And I was there. And they have that bridge. Actually, if you see the video, it's on our Guardian Soccer page. It's there's the final shot is me. That's, they closed the pedestrian bridge to get from American Dream or American Mall into MetLife. And I was not able to cross that bridge. So I'm actually standing a bit in front of it. And during actual game day, they're going to be putting up a lot more barricades.
1: Yeah, FIFA has made it clear, don't walk. I mean, you're not going to be able to walk on these roads. Yeah.
2: Yep. Which is a little frustrating, because it feels like, and I've talked to people about it, there would be a way that you could foresee the people walking, and rather than be so prohibitive and put up barricades, you could put up something. You could. It'd be very easy to make that path a little bit safer if someone wouldn't be so loony to want to walk. But it just seems like it's everything's just geared towards nixing the idea of walking before even trying to see if that's an alternative option for people.
1: Your video's out there. The warnings are out there as well. And they know they're not going to be able to get up to into the stadium on foot. Do you think people are still going to try, just as a protest or a cost-saving measure, to make this trip?
2: I'm telling you, from what people have been DMing me, there's going to be some people are going to be trying. Maybe people talk a big game, and then once that you get there and you get settled, you're like, ugh, I'll pay the $105. But I just know a couple of people that are like, if I can do it, I can do it. I've walked further distances.
1: Mark, I appreciate this. Thank you.
2: Absolutely. Thank you so much.
0: We reached video journalist Mark McPartland in New York.

0: The year is 1985. Careless Whisper is carelessly screaming up the charts. A bright red, furry, 3.5-year-old monster named Elmo has started carelessly screaming on Sesame Street. Jolt Cola, whose slogan is all the sugar and twice the caffeine, has college students pulling all-nighters and then screaming, "Why can't you shut up?" at birds the next morning. And in Vancouver, an exciting new trend is afoot. Remember, I said afoot. It'll be so funny in a second.
1: What's going on here? The 1985 version of Frisbee, Hacky Sack. Now, keep your eye on that bouncing ball. The idea is to keep it up in the air with as much style as possible. In the fine weather, pickup Hacky Sack games happen all over the city.
2: Hacky Sack is a brand name. The generic word is footbag, and there's all kinds of them on the market. This crocheted one is called a granny bag, and the black one with the studs is for punkers.
0: Yes. Vancouver parks were full of groups of punkers giddily kicking footbags around. And the CBC's Ann Petrie had a prediction slash warning for the rest of the country.
1: It's no surprise that Hacky Sack got started on the laid-back West Coast, but it is spreading. By next summer, the little bouncing ball could be the biggest thing on your block.
0: She was right. Over the next few years, Hacky Sack blew up on every university campus, in every high school parking lot, and at every Lollapalooza, you would find a Hacky Sack circle. But then, like a footbag kicked into a hedge, it all but disappeared. Well, now it's back, at least according to the New York Times and Business Insider and Good Housekeeping, three outlets that famously have their finger on the pulse of Gen Z. And apparently, it happened fast. Out of nowhere, a few weeks ago, kids just started kicking the old footbag around again. And now stores can't keep them in stock. Gen X teachers are having 90s flashbacks. And Grayson Herdman, co-owner of footbag manufacturer World Footbag, has told the Times, "We have never seen a moment like this." I feel like we have, but I'm not going to argue with the guy from World Footbag. So have fun with a game that used to be our way of life, Gen Z. And good for you, Hacky Sack. Nice to see you back on their feet. Here's La Securité with La Kick.

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1: We're going to take a quick break now. When we return, Keith Haring hung out with Madonna, Basquiat, and Warhol, but long before that, he delivered papers with his friend Kermit Oswald. Now Mr. Oswald is selling a slew of items created by and with the late artist and activist, many of which have never been seen before in public.
0: And a host of hosts, as Stephen Colbert wraps up his tenure in Late Night, four of his peers and fellow Late Night hosts come together to bid him farewell and bid his farewell unfair. Stay tuned. I'm Chris Howden.
1: And I'm Neil Kirksall.
2: 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And if I get the chance, I'll eat you up on that.
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4: Hi there, I'm Doug Herbert. Coming up tomorrow on Daybreak Kamloops, we'll get the latest on the East Kamloops water outage situation. We'll talk to Mel Arnold, who was elected more than a year ago in the new riding of Kamloops-Shuswap Central Rockies, but he's yet to open an office here in Kamloops. We'll check in with him. And from the brick to pickleball, the big furniture store in Valley View is moving. We'll hear about the new indoor pickleball facility taking its place.
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6: The 1930s Dust Bowl's devastating confluence of drought and the Great Depression left countless farmers destitute. But it also holds lessons that could see us through the coming crises. Next on Ideas.
7: From CBC News, The World This Hour, I'm Neil Herland. U.S. President Donald Trump is on his way to China.
8: Yeah, I spoke with President Xi. We both look forward to the meeting. It's going to be great.
7: The leaders of the world's two largest economies are expected to talk trade tomorrow, even as the summit is overshadowed by war in the Middle East. The trip originally scheduled for March was canceled after the U.S. and Israel launched a war against Iran. Beijing is a major buyer of Iranian oil, and Trump is expected to ask Chinese President Xi Jinping to pressure Iran to strike a deal, bringing the war to an end. Competition is heating up between major Canadian cities vying to host a new multinational defense bank. The financial institution is meant to help allied countries better fund their security and military sectors. As Marina von Stackelberg reports, Vancouver, Toronto, Montreal, Ottawa, and Halifax are all in the running.
9: Toronto is Canada's clear choice to host the Defense, Security, and Resilience Bank.
10: Ontario Premier Doug Ford in a video making the case for Canada's largest city to be the new Defence Bank headquarters. The bank will give out billions in low-cost funding to the defence industry and make it easier for allied countries to buy equipment together. Canada has been chosen to host it. Now the question is where? Ford has thrown his full support behind Canada's financial hub.
11: There's only one city in Canada that can truly provide everything the bank needs, and that city is Toronto.
10: But the mayor for the other Ontario city, Ottawa's Mark Sutcliffe, says the bank belongs in the capital.
12: We have a bilingual workforce, an international workforce. We are Canada's defense innovation hub, and we straddle the border between the two largest provinces in the country.
10: The prime minister will ultimately decide where the bank will go. Marina von Stackelberg, CBC News, Ottawa.
7: For a second night in a row, an out-of-control wildfire in northern Alberta is keeping people out of their homes. One house is destroyed, and the fire season is just getting started near the community of Whitecourt, 2 hours north of Edmonton. About 100 people remain under an evacuation order. Dry, windy conditions are fueling the blaze. Elections Alberta says the leader of a group accused of improperly accessing sensitive voter data is stonewalling investigators. The probe is looking into a massive data leak, revealing the phone numbers and addresses of some 3 million Alberta residents. Joshua McLean has more.
13: Everything that we've done is perfectly legal.
14: Centurion Project leader David Parker denies wrongdoing in a speech to supporters late last month. The separatist group is under investigation for accessing the voter list and making some of that private information available online. It has since been taken down following a court injunction.

0: Hockey news from Laval, Quebec.
1: It's over! Rapportez la victoire! Montreal has its trip to the final!
0: The Montreal Victoire just beat the Minnesota Frost in the decisive semifinal Game 5 of the Professional Women's Hockey League. Final score 2-1. Montreal will now play the Ottawa Charge for the Walter Cup, an all-Canadian final round that starts on Monday. Meantime, in the NHL, the Buffalo Sabres have just beaten the Montreal Canadiens 3-2 in the third period of Game 4 in their second round series. The series is now tied at 2 apiece. And that's the CBC News.
2: And now the BC forecast on the north coast. Periods of rain Wednesday with a high of 11, highs around 20 and cloudy in the Peace. In the central interior, including Prince George, mainly cloudy with a high of 16, highs up to 18 with showers and a risk of thunderstorms in the Kootenays. In the southern interior, including Kelowna, showers with a high of 16. And periods of rain Wednesday in the Fraser Valley, a chance of showers in Metro Vancouver and Greater Victoria with highs from 15 to 18. A chance of showers again Thursday, Friday and Saturday.
3: Hello again and welcome back. I'm Neil Kirksall.
4: And I'm Chris Howden. This is As It Happens, the Tuesday edition, part two. Coming up.
3: Squeaking volumes. People in one Australian town are dealing with a terrifying surge in the population of mice. A local politician tells us the scene and smell like something out of a horror story.
4: Out of practice, gang violence forces Doctors Without Borders to close a hospital in one of Port-au-Prince's poorest neighborhoods. Our guest tells us how it became untenable to deal with patients while dealing with stray bullets.
3: And late to the patty, after 43 years without a hamburger, an Ontario man finally gives one a go and says it is love at first bite. Stay tuned.
4: When Donald Trump lands in China on Wednesday, two American families are hoping he'll remember them. The loved ones of Americans Don Michelle Hunt and Nelson Wells Jr. are pleading for the U.S. president to negotiate their release from Chinese prison. Over a decade ago, they were convicted of drug smuggling. They've long claimed they were the victims of a scam in which unsuspecting visitors are tricked into carrying narcotics. The families of Ms. Hunt and Mr. Wells have written letters suggesting that their release could be a tangible win during the visit, which is coming in the shadow of an increasingly unpopular war with Iran. Tim Hunt is Don Michelle Hunt's older brother. We've reached him in Chicago.
3: Tim, how often are you able to speak with your sister?
5: I speak with her as often as she can call. I spoke with her about a month ago, and we had a real good conversation. I told her to keep her eye out for the summit, keep her fingers crossed, keep her prayers going. And we were hoping that, we are hoping that good things happen during the summit.
3: Yeah, what did she tell you as much as you're able to share?
5: She was positive. She was telling me what she was doing in prison and how she was feeling. My sister wants to know more about us because she said, and I quote, every day is like Groundhog Day. She wants to know more about what's going on here in the U.S. So she wants to know the celebrity gossip, anything that will, you know, to take her mind off of the mundane. It's what's happening there. After COVID, she hasn't been allowed any books or magazines that don't originate from inside mainland China. Mm-hmm. And the visits that she's able to get by American Citizen Services, they have a few magazines that in their possession that we mailed them before COVID started. So they sort of take a magazine or two, give them to her, but she's not allowed any new reading materials or any new things after COVID that don't originate from mainland China and that are not in Chinese. She can't have any English language materials.
3: And I know you're particularly concerned now that she and Nelson Wells Jr., as our listeners heard, that they both are experiencing health problems. What are they dealing with? What are you worried about?
5: Nelson is experiencing seizures and other health-related issues. Dawn is, has uterine fibroids. They are extreme. They are large.

0: She has been hospitalized and had blood transfusions. Fortunately, she pulled through, you know, and we're gonna say our prayers and keep hoping that she's out soon so she can get the medical attention that she needs, that Nelson Wells Jr. is out soon, that he gets the medical attention that he needs.
1: You've become close with his family as well, Nelson's family. How are they doing?
0: They are like my family. We are holding on as best we can. When I spoke to Mr. Wells, he brought something to light. When people ask him how he's doing, he says, I'm holding on. And people say, I can only imagine what you're going through. And he says, no, you can't. And when he told me that story, I said the same thing. I said, you're right. People cannot imagine what both of our families are going through. I wouldn't put this on anyone else. He said the same thing. It is gut-wrenching. It's an everyday heartbreak. It's an everyday drain on your emotions. Every day. I'm so glad to have met him during the CECC meeting where we both testified in front of a congressional executive committee, because we were both able to connect, and we connected very quickly because we were both going through the same thing.
1: To let our listeners know, you know this, of course, already, but to let our listeners know, the Chinese government maintains the cases were handled according to the rule of law and that their rights are being protected. Help our listeners understand what Don and Nelson say happened, that there was a scam that led to these arrests and convictions for them.
0: You know, my sister told the truth, and my sister let the Chinese government have access to all of her emails, her mobile phone. She told the truth, and she was still convicted. And I don't want to get into the politics of it, because right now, we are asking the Chinese government for a favor. And that favor is for them to recognize the humanitarian requests by the U.S. government. Right now, it's just my sister's sick. Nelson Wells Jr. is sick. We just want a humanitarian release. It's just that simple. The time for blame and pointing fingers, it's done.
1: Have you been able to get a message to the U.S. administration, to the White House, to the U.S. president himself, to try to say, you know, this really is the time to push for this release and negotiate for both of them to be released?
0: Yes and no. We have done many interviews, and Chris Smith from the China Executive Committee has put together a letter. And in that letter, he's asked for both Don and Nelson, also other people, Jimmy Lai, Pastor Jin as well. So we hope that letter, we hope the interviews that we have been doing have made it to Trump's ear. We hope that he mentions them soon. We hope that he mentions them both to President Xi, and President Xi is in agreement to letting them both, to releasing them all, actually.
1: There was, you know, just last year, you were hopeful as well. There were interviews and articles at that time. Does it feel that this time could be different?
0: It does. It does. And, you know, and I want your everyone to understand that although it feels as we're closer, we've had these feelings before. But however, you know, you want to remain hopeful and you want to say, this is the time because something a little bit different has happened. So this is going to be it. It gets your hopes up and then you get disappointed. You get your hopes up, you get disappointed. We've been doing this for 12 years and we are tired. My dad isn't here. He won't be able to see his daughter come home. So as much as I hope this is the time, as it really needs to be the time, I also wish that those times had happened when my dad was alive, so he could have been able to see his daughter free. He died before that happened, and that is really gut-wrenching for me. But I made him a promise to bring her home, and I'm going to fulfill my promise. So whether it's this time or the next time, she's coming home. I'm going to get her home.
1: Tim, I'm so sorry for the loss of your father, your family's loss, and I hope you get answers soon. Thank you for this.
0: I do as well. Thank you. Thank you so much for putting her story, Nelson's story out there. They need every prayer they can get. Thank you so much.
1: Thank you, Tim.
2: We reached Tim Hunt in Chicago.

0: Prosecutors say the Baltimore Bridge collapse was completely preventable. It's been just over 2 years now since a container ship hit the Francis Scott Key Bridge, causing it to collapse. Six construction workers were killed. And today, the U.S. Justice Department announced charges against two companies and the ship's technical superintendent. Jimmy Paul is the head of the FBI's Baltimore field office. He spoke to reporters about the charges.
1: The Key Bridge collapse forever changed Maryland. It changed the way we look at bridges and the way we look at ships. This tragedy changed six families forever. Alejandro, Miguel, Dorlian, Maynor, Carlos, and Jose were making our roads safer when they lost their lives on that fateful day in March of 2024. We know, as is laid out in this indictment, the collapse should never have happened. As alleged, the bridge was struck and collapsed because those who were responsible for the ship's operation deliberately cut corners at the expense of safety. The indictment shows that Synergy and Radhakrishnan Karthik Nair repeatedly failed to document, investigate, and report significant safety risks and hazards aboard the Dolly. They forged safety inspections and certifications. They falsely claimed the ship was in good working order and then lied to investigators about their actions when they were questioned. This indictment should send a message to all ship operators that circumventing safety requirements and breaking U.S. laws will not be tolerated. This was a tragic and significant moment for Baltimore. The FBI named this case Last Twilight. That name harkens back to another significant moment in Baltimore's history. The phrase, at the twilight's last gleaming, is from our national anthem, and the Star-Spangled Banner was penned on a vessel in the waters near where we stand today, where the bridge once spanned and where six lives were tragically lost. The altered skyline is a constant reminder of this tragedy. For the FBI, it also serves as a reminder of our commitment to finding the truth and to bringing justice to everyone affected.
0: FBI Special Agent Jimmy Paul speaking in Baltimore today.

0: A bright yellow baby's crib painted with a trio of cheerful dachshunds, a sort of matching dresser painted to look like a cartoonish human face, a self-portrait of the artist's bespectacled face on a sphinx. These are just a few of the previously unseen works by Keith Haring that have, until now, lived in the home of the pop artist's childhood best friend, Kermit Oswald. The self-portrait is especially rare. It's one of only six Mr. Haring is known to have painted. Now Mr. Oswald's collection is on public display and is up for auction this week. We reached Kermit Oswald at his studio near Kutztown, Pennsylvania.
1: Kermit, for a lot of us, it's hard to let go of the things we love, hard to let go of anything really, let alone pieces like these ones that are so meaningful and so personal to you and your family. How did you come to this decision?
2: I think we ultimately realized that the power and the significance of the works wasn't a physical thing anymore. I think there was a time I believed that, but as time went on, it just became more obvious that the stories behind it all was the thing that truly had the power, that had the significance. So now that I'm, you know, without them, so to speak, mm-hmm. in my home, I actually don't miss them.
1: Because you have the memories.
2: You know, 50 years yeah. and it's a long time, I think, to be with anything. And then the other thing I have to add is that I think the significance that these things have, the way that they're looked at within the culture, within the world, is very different from the way I look at them. I mean, he was what was special to me. So the art that kind of came along with it, yeah, it was nice, but it could never take the place of him and what we shared as people.
1: Just looking through what is up for auction now, scrolling through the images, just the thumbnails are quite striking. They're not new to you, obviously, but I wonder what are some of the memories associated with some of those items that you hold so close, even as, I mean, I'm just trying to imagine them being packed up and taken out of your house.
2: Yeah, it was actually really easy to do that. It was funny. I didn't really pay any attention to it, in a sense. Like the woodcuts. I mean, I think there's a total of four, maybe, that are there. The big skull that's orange and black. We made those together in 1983, and it was really born out of a pair of tables that I made for Keith for his house in about 1982. He spent some time with it, living with them, and he called me up one day and he said, we should make totem poles. And I just thought, this, you know, that's an incredible idea. I hadn't thought about stacking them and making them quite that monumental. But when we did it, it was just incredible. But that's the way we work yeah. together. I mean, you've been drawing with a kid from the age of 7 or 8, and you sort of understand each other. Like, you know, we're having this conversation, in a sense. We're having a dialogue that's been going on throughout our lifetime.
1: You said in some of the coverage about his work that he wanted people to look at the dates, not have a title on the work, because he wanted them to look at that date and look up headlines. What was his relationship like with news that was so important?
2: We were both newspaper boys from the time we were about 10 years old. And I think we were both very active in terms of paying attention to what was going on, not just locally, but around the world. I believe that interest continued throughout both of our lives. I believe that from the time we were paperboys, that interest in the news was shaping the imagery yeah. that he was creating.
1: The art that would come. It's for those, you know, who aren't familiar, it addressed social issues, apartheid, LGBTQ+ rights, the AIDS epidemic, and those are just obviously a few, and you know all of that well. In this moment in time, what message do you think this body of work sends?
2: I think what's interesting about a lot of Keith's work is that even though it may have been done in many instances, maybe close to almost 40 years ago, that the themes that were being addressed are the exact same things happening today, that we ultimately don't change very much, or maybe we don't learn. I'm not sure which one it is. But when I look at the things that he was trying to tell me, and I think the rest of the world through the work, I look at it today, you might as well put 2026 on some of these things yeah. because the same story is playing out. in a way, it makes his work look like it's prophetic when it's just same old, right? And that's can be frustrating to me. I mean, I think it's frustrating to any artist.
1: Is there, I know you've put it out in the world, we'll see what happens with the auction, but is there in your mind and heart an ideal buyer?
2: It's just people that love stuff. You know, it's, I think that the care, the attention that this type of ownership demands is somebody who really is going to be committed to taking care of this thing and wanting to be a part of its life as much as it's a part of yours. I think there's an interaction that happens with art that's really important. It's not just some decoration on your wall. Our family had a ritual of sort of taking a family picture in front of the Sphinx painting almost every year, almost every Christmas. You know, we made the painting become, you know, not just a backdrop, but part of, you know, what we were recording. Why? The painting's entirely important to us. But to put ourselves in front of it and to include it in that regard furthers its story. The painting's gone, but guess what? It's in all my Christmas and Thanksgiving photos with my entire family. Yeah. See what I mean? So there's an interaction that happens with these things. You're constantly in dialogue, I believe, with these objects beyond what the artist is trying to tell you, right? So it's you're continuing it's sort of a conversation, you know, with that thing, not just looking at it, in other words.
1: Kermit, I'm very glad we could speak. Thank you so much for this.
2: Thank you. The pleasure's been mine, and can't wait to get to Canada soon.
1: Come and visit.
2: Thanks.
1: Thanks, Kermit.
0: Kermit Oswald was a longtime friend of the artist Keith Haring. We reached him at his studio near Kutztown, Pennsylvania.

0: they don't look like they should be called Strike Force 5, but it makes more sense when you hear they called themselves that. The name was coined when the five big American late-night show hosts banded together for a podcast during the writer's strike, and it stuck. And last night, Seth Meyers, John Oliver, and the two Jimmys, Fallon and Kimmel, joined Stephen Colbert for a final appearance together before the Late Show ends its run next Thursday. CBS declined to renew the program, claiming it was, quote, purely a financial decision against a challenging backdrop in late night, unquote. But it came shortly after Mr. Colbert called a $16 million settlement payment that CBS's parent company made to President Donald Trump, a big fat bribe. The timing led many, including members of Strike Force 5, to question the official story. And last night, they had some questions about what comes next.
1: What is my status? Do I become emeritus? And more importantly, do I lose my insurance? Because I have my insurance through Strike Force 5.
2: Yeah. That's heartbreaking, because you're just hard out. You're just out.
1: I'm just out.
2: Yeah, yeah. Strike Force 4, and it breaks our heart. It's like, yeah. But it's gerrymandering. Like, nobody likes it, but like, once yeah. the courts rule.
3: Don't worry, give me a few months, it'll be Strike Force 3.
1: Yeah, I was going to say.
4: These are the good ones. What you don't want to be is in Strike Force 2, just looking at someone going, is it you or is it me?
2: Yeah, who knows?
1: Yeah, yeah. Late Night is in a bit of a weird spot right now, spoiler alert, and people questioning its future. I've been asked this question more, like, three times over the last 10 months in various interviews. Like, they go, like, make a case for Late Night. I'm like, what do you mean? And you're like, make a case for it. Like, why should it continue to exist? I'm like, people like it. I enjoy doing it. But why would you say that, a case for Late Night?
3: Well, I would say that I look at the figures. And the fact of the matter is, more people are watching late night television now than, and I know everybody gets crazy, than when Johnny Carson, obviously Johnny Carson had a lot of people watching one show, but we have a lot of shows with like 30,000 people watching each one, right? And it adds up. And people watch us on YouTube now, and people have a lot of different options, and yet they keep coming to us. And I will tell you, when I got knocked off the air for a few days, people canceled Disney Plus. Why aren't you people canceling Paramount Plus? Because you didn't have it in the first place?
1: Well,
3: why should you have to defend late? I mean, why should that question even be asked? You don't hear, like, Ryan Seacrest doesn't get asked that question about the Wheel of Fortune or whatever the hell he's hosting. Yeah.
4: I would actually like to hear Ryan Seacrest defend Wheel of Fortune. Yeah. I would like someone who's next to say, defend Wheel of Fortune's right to exist. Yeah. And I am going to be leaning forward waiting for what he says.
0: Strike Force 5, Stephen Colbert, Jimmy Kimmel, Jimmy Fallon, John Oliver, and Seth Meyers uniting for the last time on The Late Show last night.

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0: Decades ago, Sister Island was home to a group of nuns who grew vegetables and kept livestock and were probably rarely in any kind of hurry. And that tranquility, we presume, is what drew Lou Tyack and Gary Masters to the island, which is located a little ways downriver from Dawson City, Yukon. But last week, the UK couple suddenly found themselves in a major adrenaline-spiking hurry when the RCMP advised them to get off Sister Island ASAP, as quickly rising water levels threatened to sweep them and a number of animals they're keeping away. Safely back home on Sister Island, Lou Tyack and Gary Masters told the CBC about the ordeal.
1: Yeah, it was a bit of a pickle, wasn't it?
2: Yeah. I usually get out of bed first in the morning, so I came down and you could just about see some water up one of the pathways. Lou got out of bed and...
1: eventually.
2: We done a little... went and had a look, and it was high. The highest we've ever seen it. We had the first phone call from the RCMP advising us to
1: evacuate.
2: Finally, we gave in, because the last thing you want to do is leave your home. But we thought, for the safety of us and the dogs, we've got to make that choice. We've got to go for it.
1: So then it was a complete panic on, like, okay, grab what you can. Try and find leads and collars for the dogs, because they don't wear them around the island because they have no need of them. We caught up the sheep, because we've got a pet sheep, and put her into this large building that we've got, and all the chickens and ducks were in there as well. We've got about 40 chickens and 3 ducks. And because it is on piles, we thought that that would be the safest place to put them, because they're contained. And the 2 cats, they mainly live right up in the top of the house anyway. So we dumped loads of food and water in for all the animals and took the dogs with us. But I was really concerned for the sheep and the chickens, because the edge of that building is nearest to the river. And there was a huge ice jam coming down later on that evening. And that's the main reason that they wanted to evacuate us, because it was a massive amount of ice coming down on top of the high water. And I was worried that the ice would come in and take half of the building out, which luckily it didn't.
2: It was pure adrenaline. I was, you know, you're panicking. The water's coming up fast and it's cold. It's cold.
1: We're like chalk and cheese, aren't we? Because I just bumble around. I've been through a few weird things in my past, and I just now think, okay, how the heck are we going to deal with it? Let's crack on. And just my brain just kind of says, right, let's do this, let's do this. But that water was very cold, and it was about 4 foot deep, wasn't it? It came up to our armpits in places. Yeah. And it's that cold, it does make your thighs and your feet go numb.
0: Lou Tyack and Gary Masters, residents of Sister Island, Yukon.

0: In the neighborhood of Cité Soleil in northern Port-au-Prince, the violence has hit a fever pitch. Over the weekend, intense gang violence broke out, forcing hundreds to flee and prompting Doctors Without Borders to evacuate the hospital there. It's just the latest explosion of the violence that has plagued Haiti's capital for years. Davina Hales is the head of mission for MSF in Haiti. We reached her in Port-au-Prince.
1: Davina, what is it like today in Port-au-Prince?
2: So today, in Cité Soleil, where we have our hospital, one of our hospitals, there's still a lot of fighting ongoing. There's two front lines. So there's fighting ongoing between different armed groups that have sort of made an alliance. So there's the people from Croix des Bouquets and Cité Soleil. A lot of people fled in the past 2 days. A lot of women and children running towards safety. Yeah, and it's difficult.
1: In terms of where those front lines still are, as you were saying, has there been any progress? Would you say it is any better than what unfolded on Sunday?
2: In terms of the fighting, I think it's still ongoing. There's been moments where there was less fighting, where there's a little bit of a pause. But right now, of what I've heard, we still have a small team in the hospital in Cité Soleil, and they're getting information. They can still hear gunshots quite near to the hospital.
1: And when this started intensifying on the weekend, what was happening in and around your hospital?
2: So the fighting started on Saturday night on one of the front lines, and then on Sunday, as the day progressed, the fighting started coming nearer and nearer to the hospital. For our teams, it was very difficult because they were receiving a lot of patients with gunshot wounds. So in 12 hours, they received around 50 patients. And every time they opened the door to receive the patients, there was people coming in, so a lot of our neighbors and population from the area that were fleeing the whole northern part of Cité Soleil were just desperate to find a place where they could feel a little bit safer. So at one point, we had over 800 people inside the hospital trying to find shelter, a lot of women and children mostly, and then a lot of our staff, because a lot of our MSF staff live in the area, so they were coming in with all their families. In the emergency room, there were bodies everywhere, there were patients everywhere, there was a lot of shooting going on. They received a lot of stray bullets in the hospital. So at one point, our project coordinator just said, this is untenable. Like, we can't keep patients safe here anymore. We also received a lot of pregnant women and newborn babies from a hospital that's nearby that had to shut down suddenly, and they evacuated all the staff. And then the patients didn't know where to go. Yeah.
1: When your team decided you could not stay either, they could not stay, where did you transport all of those people?
2: The medical teams looked at where we could refer patients, different structures. They called them and they said, we need to start to refer all the different types of patients to different hospitals. We asked for extra ambulances and they worked all night. We couldn't leave immediately. It takes time to suspend activities and it takes time to evacuate people out. You also have patients and people knocking and banging on the doors coming in. During the night, it was a little bit calmer. They found a window and one of the exits of the hospital, there was less fighting going on. So they managed to refer all of the patients out. And then with the people that were sheltering, we organized vehicles to take them to a roundabout that was about 5 minutes away, but it's in a safe space and far away, further away from the fighting. And from there, they can find their own transport. At one point, the fighting came so nearby that the minute we opened the doors, people were scared and they started running out themselves by foot towards that roundabout. And it's a hard decision to suspend activities in an area with so many needs and so many patients, yes.
1: I was going to ask about that because, you know, people come for help and protection, and then you have no choice but to say you have to get out here at this roundabout. Mm-hmm. It's quite striking. So how do you and your colleagues deal with the emotion and the reality of that?
2: Yeah, I think it's difficult. We have a lot of our colleagues that are from the area. We have a house where they can go. They've sheltered there. So they've gone there with their families and we're providing psychological help. And then we have sort of sessions where they can share their experiences. But it's difficult. I mean, it's not easy. And it's not easy to leave knowing that there will still be patients coming to the doors and that we can't be there.
1: You know, we spoke with one of your colleagues last October when MSF had to make the decision to permanently close its emergency center in the Port-au-Prince neighborhood, Turgeau, again, because of gang violence there. It sounds like there are a few other healthcare options, but how many facilities are there to help people?
2: Well, as you know, the health system has completely collapsed in Haiti. In Port-au-Prince, you have a few health centers and hospitals that are privately run, but most people can't afford them. They're way too expensive. There's also issues around access to healthcare, depending on which neighborhood you come from. There's a lot of stigmatization. So there's a lot of people from Cité Soleil that might not be able to go to another hospital.
1: Are you, as an organization, what kinds of conversations are you having about whether you'll have to pull out of the country entirely if this continues?
2: So we're trying to talk to all parties to make sure that medical structures, medical staff are protected, and civilians. We've suspended activities and closed temporarily. We do hope to go back once the situation allows us to. So yes, we are having conversations, trying to look at the risks that we're running, but the needs are so high that it's very difficult to take a decision to not be present. Like, there's so many people that need access to healthcare. There's so much fighting ongoing. At the moment, we don't envisage leaving.
1: Davina, I appreciate this. Please take care.
2: Yes, we will do.
0: Davina Hales is the head of mission for MSF in Haiti. She's in Port-au-Prince.

0: When an Israeli drone strike killed his 15-year-old son, Dr. Hassam Abu Safia buried him on the grounds of Kamal Adwan Hospital in North Gaza, and he continued to treat patients there until, after a series of raids by Israel Defense Forces, the hospital was forced to shut down. This week marks 500 days since Dr. Abu Safia was imprisoned, shortly after an image of him walking toward Israeli tanks in the rubble went viral. Recently, a lawyer for Physicians for Human Rights Israel visited him in custody and emerged describing poor treatment, including lack of hygiene and overcrowding. Last October, Naji Abbas was on As It Happens. He's the director of the Prisoners and Detainees Department with that same human rights organization. He told us what Dr. Abu Safia was facing in prison.
1: Dr. Abu Safia described during the visit horrific conditions. He said that he's getting a very little amount of food every day. He said that he was suffering from scabies for weeks and he couldn't meet a doctor. He described violence that he's facing, he and the other detainees, every week. He was so confused because he didn't, till now, after 9 months, he didn't know why he's still in detention.
2: Now, I know you spoke with his son earlier today. How is his family doing?
1: The family is so confused, so frustrating. His son, his older son, Elias, 2 days ago, he waited till the evening with the hope that his father will get released. He stayed in the point where the detainees were released in Gaza. He waited to the evening hours, hoping that even that his father is not in the list, that he will be released, because different media releases spoke that another deal, that Dr. Abu Safia will be included. But unfortunately, that didn't happen. They're reaching out to us asking why he's still in detention. And unfortunately, even us, we don't have the answer.
2: As you know, the IDF claims that Dr. Abu Safia is suspected of cooperating or working with Hamas. I know his hospital and many human rights organizations have denied that. He's not been charged. What is your sense of why he and many dozens of Palestinian health workers are still being held?
1: They are claiming for 9 months. They are claiming for 2 years now. On the ground, on their court, in the Israeli court, he's not being charged. That's a fact. It's not a claim. Our conclusion is that a main reason of these arrests, mass arrests of medical staff, is that this policy is part of destroying the health system. When you arrest staff of a surgery department in one hospital, that means that there is no surgeons to treat the injured people. We believe that the Israeli authorities and the Israeli army are afraid of the sound, of the voice of these doctors. They know that the international media and the international community is waiting to hear what these people, what these doctors have faced in the last months and the last year and a half. They are waiting to hear their testimonies.
0: From our archives, that was human rights advocate Naji Abbas talking to guest host Dave Seglins about the detention of Dr. Hassam Abu Safia. This week marks 500 days since the Palestinian doctor was taken to an Israeli prison.

0: Commencement, it can be boring. Yes, it's an important and life-changing ceremony, acknowledging the culmination of years of hard work, but it takes so long to read all those names, listen to all those speeches. But students at North Carolina State's Wilson College of Textiles paid rapt attention to speaker and philanthropist Anil Kochhar when he delivered his speech to the class of 2026. The well-known alum delivered the keynote address.
1: My father, Prakash Kochhar, came to NC State in 1946. Oh my God. He arrived in a country far from home in a time very different from today, but he was welcomed with open arms. They said, Prakash, we're glad you're here. Oh my God, he was the second Indian to show up in this college. He found not just an education, but an opportunity that allowed him to build a life, support his families, and begin a legacy that continues today. And it will never stop, never. 80 years later, standing here is his son, Anil Paul Kochhar. It is a profound honor to share a few words with these graduating classes. My father could not have imagined this moment, not just me standing here, but all of you graduating today, a new generation shaped by a different world, but connected by the same spirit of possibility that brought him here decades ago. He did not know that I would be here, but I'm here because Wilson College of Textile said, we are Wilson for life, and he will be here when the time is right. Through my father, Prakash Chand Kochhar, that is my father, who you welcome. I would like to provide a graduation gift. Somebody's upset. And to all who had taken out an educational loan during your senior year. So everybody that took a loan out in your senior year, that's all of you who did this. It is our intent to make Wilson College for affordable for all, starting with this graduation class. So what are we giving? It is my privilege to announce today that in honor of my father, my wife Marilyn and I are providing a graduation gift to cover all the final year educational loans incurred by the Wilson College graduates during the 25-26 academic year. So my wife and I hope as you leave Reynolds, we have unshackled some of that so that you can go out with greater freedom to pursue your goals, take risks, build lives. Graduates, the world is waiting for what you create. Congratulations to 2026. Time to go forward and let your inner spirit guide you to create extraordinary impact on the world. Go get them.
0: Anil Kochhar speaking at the Wilson College of Textiles commencement ceremony in Raleigh, North Carolina.

0: The town of Morawa in Western Australia is known for its grand displays of wildflowers. But right now, residents are experiencing a far less pleasant sight and smell. Countless mice, living and dead, that have invaded and wreaked havoc on homes and businesses. It's one of several Australian communities hit by a new plague of mice. Masses of the tiny rodents reappear every few years and cause millions of dollars in damage, not to mention that they freak and gross people out. Karen Chappell is the president of the Shire of Morawa. That's where we reached her.
1: Karen, just hearing about this sounds upsetting and terrifying, but what does it look like to be there and experiencing what you're experiencing?
2: It's really, really ghastly, Neil. It's your worst nightmare, to be quite honest. It's like living in a horror story. You wake up in the morning and you get yourself a dustpan and brush and you walk around your home looking for the mice, the dead mice that have appeared during the night. You get out of your car in the street and there are dead mice carcasses in, you know, in the curbing. It's just an absolute horror story. And the odour, Neil, the odour is something that you really, really could do without.
1: This is in your own home, just like everyone else's.
2: In our own homes, yeah. Our groceries, you know, when you go into, I do absolutely, my heart bleeds for the retailers that are selling food. They are really, really struggling. It's costing them a fortune because the mice, they just eat through cardboard, they eat through cereal boxes, they'll eat through anything.
1: What causes this when it does happen every few years?
2: People are saying we had a very good grain season last year and the year before, so the build-up of grain, and it's been dry as well. So there are folk that are waiting for it to be cold and to be wet, and are hoping that that in itself will cause the depletion of the numbers. But we really need to be able to poison them with stronger baits, and that's a debate that is going on here at the moment with our regulators.
1: I want to talk a little bit more about that as well, but just to help people understand. So that's part of the reason it might be happening this year, as you said. The carcasses you're finding everywhere, is that because of the poison people are allowed to use or traps that people are setting, or on top of that is something else happening as well?
2: People are setting traps and putting baits. As a local government, we are giving out baits to our residents because it's so bad. We're trying to support our local people by supplying baits for their homes, and then of course the mice are dying wherever they die, and it could be in the street, it could be anywhere, whereas if you're trapping them, you're disposing of them. And that's it. The other issue is the disposal of these mice carcasses. These are people in residential homes. You haven't got a huge capacity to dispose of 50 to 100 dead mice every day. It's really, really horrid.
1: Just what you're describing, the psychological toll must be so heavy. Financially, what does it mean to individuals, the town?
2: Well, individually, people are, of course, you can't stock much food. And if you do, it's got to be in a plastic container of some sort, or a container that mice can't get into. It's just exhausting. It's absolutely exhausting. It's a challenge. Life is a challenge every day I was working in the local post office in the last week for my daughter-in-law, and everybody's coming in and they're just really, really tired and worn down. It's a constant battle. It's a constant battle with the mice.
1: You mentioned the debate over the kind of bait or poison that you want to be able to use. The Australian Pesticides and Veterinary Medicines Authority tells us that to allow this kind of emergency use of that double strength dose, they, quote, must be satisfied that the proposed use is safe for people, the environment, and trade, unquote. If that request is rejected, what will you do then?
2: We will continue to advocate very strongly for them to continue to review it. It is critical that this mice plague is dealt with. I mean, our farmers, not only are they our businesses and our homes and individuals facing this horrid situation, but our farmers are also facing a financial burden. It's not only the cost of baiting, which is an extra year. I mean, we all go out, we we spray our crops, we sow our wheat, we've put fertilizer out, we're now also having to put out baits. And if those baits are not effective, what a waste of money. Because what happens is I've seen photos in the last week of where someone's had their wheat come up, that's shot up, but the mice have eaten it. Mm. So the economic impact on our communities will be profound as well. And the psychological impact on the farmers, that life is hard enough without having something like this, you know, affect them as well.
1: Has this kind of bait been approved before in previous plagues? Is there a precedent for it? Because as you know, there's also concerns from some that it might, you know, other wildlife might be impacted.
2: We have in the past used the higher rate of bait. It's only been reduced to the 25 in recent times. It's a known fact that the 50 grams does work. And at the moment, we're only allowed to use the 25 grams. So that's why this emergency request has been put in place. And we just have to have faith that the regulators will understand the grief that we're going through and the grief that will continue if they don't approve this this emergency permit.
1: How long have the previous instances continued? How much longer do you think this one will go on?
2: I think this is what the trauma is at the moment for us, because we actually don't know when it will end. You know, when you have a snowstorm, you do know that at some stage it's going to end. We actually don't know when this is going to end. You know, we're hoping it will, but in all honesty, and I think that's the tiring part of it all. There's no light at the end of the tunnel for us at the moment. And we really need to know that at some stage we're going to get up in the morning and there's going to be no dead mice in our homes.
1: I appreciate this. Thank you for this, Karen.
2: Thank you, Neil, and all the best to everyone in your home.
0: Karen Chappell is the president of the Shire of Morawa. We reached her in Morawa, Australia.

0: John Milson of Amherstburg, Ontario, isn't a fussy eater, necessarily. He eats all kinds of foods from all kinds of places. But when he was a kid, he swore off burgers, and he has not had one since. No patties, no buns, not a single bite. Until last week.
1: Here it is. Haven't had a burger in 43 years, since I was 4 years old. Well, Polo said I'll really like these venison burgers, so I'm going to try it. Here we go. First bite, 43 years.
0: The CBC's Windsor Morning asked Mr. Milson what took him so long and whether that burger was worth the wait.
2: Man, I've been missing out for the past 43 years. Good friend of mine, Paul, gave me a beautiful venison burger mixed with pork, barbecued it up and put a piece of Swiss cheese on it and some of that everything sauce, and it was amazing.
3: Well, what had you waiting 4 decades to try a burger again?
2: Well, I had a bad experience when I was 4 years old. I bit into a hamburger and it had one of those steel bread ties in there. And yeah, I'm one of those guys. If I have something bad, I just can't get by it. You know, 43 years later, I said, wow, this is getting a little foolish. I eat shawarmas, I eat everything else. Why am I not eating a burger? So I said, let's give it a try and let's make it right.
3: Prior to being ready to try a burger again, what would happen if you thought of a burger or saw a burger? Did you have any type of reaction?
2: Well, you know, you go to a lot of parties and places with burgers and hot dogs. I would always opt out of the burger and go for the hot dog. You know, it's just a bad thought in my mind and I couldn't get by it. And 43 years later, and I'm eating burgers again. Had one burger so far. I haven't had my second one yet, but
3: you're not going to wait another 4 decades.
2: No.
3: I understand you are or were a competitive eater. Is that correct?
2: Wow. That's like back in my early 20s. I was the Charlie's pizza eating champion for a year at Charlie's in Windsor. So, but that was a long time ago. My record was 27 pieces. I think if I did that now, I'd have a heart attack. So I would never attempt that now. As you get older, you can hardly eat anything when you get older. So yeah, I can't do what I did in my 20s. That's for sure.
3: Now that you've had a good experience, where do you want your next burger?
2: Well, we'll see where it takes us. You know, I have plans down the road of maybe trying like a Big Mac or Burger King or, I mean, Harvey's. It always looks fresh at Harvey's. So I don't know. We'll see where it takes us, and I'm not afraid anymore.
0: John Milson talking to the CBC's Amy Dodge. After a bad experience at a restaurant, the Amherstburg, Ontario man went more than 4 decades without eating a burger, a streak he finally broke last week. That is it for As It Happens for this Tuesday, May 12th.
4: As It Happens, we'll be back again for you tomorrow. I'm Neil Kirksall. Enjoy your evening.
0: And I'm Chris Howden. Good night.

0: and then come back here for game six and close out the series. Kubino Duro, CBC News, Montreal.
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2: And now the BC forecast on the North Coast. Periods of rain Wednesday with a high of 11, highs around 20 and cloudy in the Peace. In the central interior, including Prince George, mainly cloudy with a high of 16, highs up to 18 with showers and a risk of thunderstorms in the Kootenays. In the southern interior, including Kelowna, showers with a high of 16. And periods of rain Wednesday in the Fraser Valley, a chance of showers in Metro Vancouver and Greater Victoria with highs from 15 to 18. A chance of showers again Thursday, Friday and Saturday.
3: Are you good to begin?
4: I am.
3: When I first met Elaine Dewar, she was propped up in bed, draped in hospital blue and white, oxygen tube in her nostrils. Thank you, first of all, so much for speaking with us, given everything that's going on with you.
4: I'm grateful for the opportunity, actually.
3: A couple of times, she allowed herself a short break. But she was determined to push through.
4: I'm a journalist. I've got to get the story out. That's my job. You know, my job's not going to end until I'm done.
3: I understand that urgency to get the story out, and I know it well. But there was more to this than a professional imperative. Elaine had stage 4 cancer. When we met, it was just 2 days before her medically assisted death. Our conversation, though, was about her investigation into a dark chapter in Canada's medical history.
4: The more I looked, the more I found. And the more I found, the more horrible it was.
3: Welcome to Ideas. I'm Nala Ayed. Elaine's investigation led to a book titled Oblivious. Part memoir, part investigation, part personal quest to understand how a country so proud of its medical system could be so oblivious to its racist past.
5: Hello, can everyone hear me? We're going to get started in 2 or 3 minutes here. If you want to find a seat, we're digging a few more out for you.
3: In a wood-paneled room at Massey College at the University of Toronto, the official launch of Elaine Dewar's book was about to get underway. The room was overflowing with people, scholars, lawyers, journalists, family, and friends. Everyone, except, of course, Elaine herself.
5: Hello, everyone. And thank you for coming out in support of the launch of Elaine Dewar's final book, Oblivious: Residential Schools, Segregated Hospitals, and the Use of Indigenous People as Slaves of Race Science.
3: Dan Wells is the publisher of Biblioasis and editor of Elaine's book, an investigation into how Indigenous people were treated and horribly mistreated by the Canadian medical system. The final manuscript, though, grapples with much more. Our collective obliviousness, the definition of genocide, and Elaine's own history as a Jewish woman one generation removed from the Holocaust.
5: Elaine's Oblivious is a deeply personal book. It became progressively more so with each pass and edit. But it was also a book very much about connection between individuals, families, communities, and what can happen when ignorance and obliviousness, a word that has come to carry a particular weight and meaning in my vocabulary, fray the ties that should bind. It's about the erosion of trust and the personal, cultural, and societal costs of this. It's about not only acknowledging the past, but working to correct, as best as we are able, historical wrongs, which we can't do unless we know what has happened.
3: And not even terminal cancer was going to get in the way of Elaine trying to tell us what happened.
6: That might have been her greatest gift. How much she cared about other people's stories, about what each of us cared about.
3: Anna Dewar Gully is Elaine's daughter.
6: I have always been immensely proud of my mom, the writer. She used her voice fearlessly, determined not to care how it landed, even though she did care.

0: how it landed. She would say, "How it lands is not your business, Anna. Your business is to look under every rock, to talk to every voice, to reflect those voices as truthfully as you possibly can, and to trust your audience to learn alongside you." It was not easy to have a mother like that. She was so present in her work, so observant, so determined, so mission-driven. And yet I would choose no one else to be my mother. She taught me to see joy and to write it. She taught me to see pain and to use it. She was a lifelong student of this world, and she tried her damnedest to pass it on to me, and my sister Danielle is here today. In hospice, as she faced the sudden pain of cancer, she was still determined to get the voices from this book into the world, even the night of her diagnosis, like literally on the table the night of her diagnosis. Okay? That was foremost in her mind. At that time, I actually really didn't understand. I was pissed about it. I just wanted her to be my mom. But by the last day of her life, I actually did understand how her life and her life's work were completely commingled, really one in the same.
1: That's how it came to be that Elaine recorded two interviews in the days just before she died. One with her friend, journalist, and author, Marcy McDonald, and one with me. Could I first begin by asking why it had to be you to tell this story?
2: Well, when I got an email from this man, Roland Christian, who is a American Indian Movement activist from the 70s, who is a psychologist and a professor at St. Thomas. And I asked him that question. I mean, what he wanted me to do was to investigate the Canadian government's genocide of Indigenous people. And I said to him, well, you know, the Truth and Reconciliation Commission said cultural genocide. They didn't mean the genocide that you're referring to. And we had a lot of back and forth over the meaning of the word genocide, the history of the convention that was in part created by a Jewish lawyer who fled Poland on time before the start of World War II and who began to outline what was going on in Nazi Germany. And basically, at the end of the day, it got down to two things. One, I would not exist if not for Indigenous people, because my grandparents and great-grandparents were saved by them several times when they first arrived in Canada on the only Government of Canada Jewish agricultural colony in the country. They were not equipped. They were dropped in the middle of nowhere, and their Indigenous neighbors kept them alive. And that story persists in my family down through three generations. The other factor that Roland pointed to, he said, you have the skill set, which in a way is true. I mean, the last several books I've done have involved reading scientific literature with a very sharp eye, and it is a skill set. And so obligation on the one hand, capacity on the other. But the obligation was augmented by who I am and how I came to be. Who I am is the daughter of a doctor, the niece of another doctor, the niece of an RN, the niece of a pharmacist. And what grabbed me was the allegation that Indigenous people were used as subjects of science without informed consent. So all of these things came together, and the obligation was what really stuck.
1: There's a lot to unpack there, but I do want to get a bit closer to the motivation and what kept you going, because this was not an easy investigation. Could you talk about the process and what kept you sort of motivated as you went through it?
2: On the one hand, sheer stubbornness. I was looking for what Christian described as the cause of a group of Indigenous men that he sat with during the Royal Commission on Aboriginal Peoples in the 90s, who were displaying symptoms associated with certain kinds of drugs and who claimed to have been taken to the basements of their residential schools, strapped down on a table, injected with something, after which they developed tardive dyskinesias and seizures. So there was something there. There was something physical there to get my hands on. And when I started just doing general Googling, I found, oh my goodness, there is a whole literature describing all kinds of experiments done on not just residential school children, but adults and entire adult communities. So the more I looked, the more I found. And the more I found, the more horrible it was.
3: One of the horrible and defining discoveries Elaine made was that for decades, Indigenous people were required to be treated in hospitals that were separate from the mainstream Canadian system. That fact has since been the subject of scholarly research, books, and class action lawsuits. And yet, it still isn't widely known, and wasn't to Elaine either. So she broadened her inquiry to ask how that shameful history of two separate and unequal medical systems got buried.
1: Could you just lay out the importance of that, the fact that there were two separate systems, you know, dealing with people living in this country?
2: Yeah. And how I discovered this was just Googling one day, and I asked a different set of questions than normal, and up comes a lawsuit filed by Tony Merchant in Saskatchewan, who I grew up two blocks away from, on segregated hospitals. And he says, you know, there's the segregated hospital system that existed between 1945 and 1981 or 82. These hospitals were all over Western Canada. There were 29 of them, I believe is the number. There were two of them in Saskatchewan. One of them was at Fort Capel. So I'm going, that's impossible. There can't have been a segregated hospital system. My father would have gone ballistic. I can't, you know, did anybody, how could I not know that that system existed? So next set of questions was to my friends who did go to medical school. Did you know about this system? And the answer was 100% no, until I got to the last one, who turned out to have worked for one in Sioux Lookout, knew it as the Zone Hospital. On his first day doing his internship rotation, saw the sign Indian Hospital over the front door. So that was the first indication that people of my generation were even aware of this. My aunt, who was trained at Holy Family in Prince Albert, never heard of it. And she's like not that far from North Battleford, where one of the hospitals were. And then I remembered I was actually in Fort Capel for a writer's and dramatist's 2-week set of seminars organized by the government of Saskatchewan and its Arts Council for high schoolers who had an interest in the arts. And I realized I must have walked by that hospital every day for 2 weeks without noticing a sign that said segregated. I mean, the sign said Indian Hospital, but the meaning was segregated. And this is the 1960s, where segregation is all over the news, where outrage about what's going on in the United States is everywhere. And I realized that for 40 years, a segregated hospital system had existed without my knowledge. So it became a question of how is it possible to remain oblivious to an entire health system, which nobody even looked at as historians or academics until another 40 years after it was shut down? How did that work? What is going on? So the question of obliviousness and the mechanics of it became another driving force in doing this book.

0: In her quest to get at the mechanics of how a nation forgets its past wrongs, Elaine scoured the archives and related lawsuits launched in recent years. She also consulted historians. Eventually, the story of how the history of the segregated hospitals was overlooked began to take shape.
1: No one asked the questions, what happened after the treaty? How did these people fare after that? You know, why are health conditions, the history of criminal injustice, why is that all so different than the lives of most ordinary Canadians?
0: One of the people Elaine interviewed was John Malloy, Professor Emeritus of History and Native Studies at Trent University and leading historian of Canada's residential school system. He's author of the seminal book, A National Crime, The Canadian Government and the Residential School System, 1879 to 1988, based on his research for the Royal Commission on Aboriginal Peoples. There was little history written on the subject before he took it on.
1: Those questions weren't asked, really, not for a very long time. Yeah. And part of it was the economy of the historical profession in Canada. It's not a lot of us who are historians, right? And doing Aboriginal history, if you can even call it that, was not the smartest thing to do, I remember.
0: Why not?
1: Well, I remember years ago when I put my name in for funding and didn't get it. And my friend got it, a nice amount of money, and he was doing French-English relations. And he said, John, he said, I told you to get with the game. The game is French Canada. It's not Indians, right? So it was that sort of process. Mm-hmm. And it changed, obviously.
0: Yes.
1: The more we got interested in Indigenous issues, you know, the more there was... There was funded inquiries, you know, the Royal Commission, all those sorts of things. We're wanting to hire people to really delve into some of the more interesting aspects of that relationship.
0: I know that it's a moment in the book when Elaine comes to you and asks you, where's the mention, where's the study of segregated hospitals?
1: Right.
0: It was kind of in plain sight, and yet... so few Canadians even today know.
1: Yeah, no, it's quite true. One of the problems was the economy of the studies sort of thing. There was money to do particular sorts of things and not to do anything else, or not to do other sorts of things. So the focus got put on what was apparently the most important, and that was the nature of the political relationship between Canada and these Indigenous communities sort of thing. The socioeconomic conditions were there, but it wasn't what was going to bring in the research funding that, you know, be perfectly frank, it's what the discipline exists on.
0: To bring the history of segregated hospitals into the present, Elaine also set out to speak to survivors.
2: My name is Ann Burkhardy. I come from long, proud family of Métis people from the Northwest Territories and the Red River.
0: As a child, Anne Hardy contracted tuberculosis and was sent in 1969 to a segregated hospital in Edmonton called the Charles Camsell, quote, Indian Hospital, where she both witnessed and endured sexual assault. As an adult, she became the representative plaintiff of a related class action lawsuit against the federal government, and a drawn-out legal process ensued. Anne agreed to speak to me on the eve of the launch of Elaine's book. What was it like for you just to see this book in print form?
2: It was wonderful to see it in print, I guess. It was very hard to read. But it was a good overall picture. And by that I mean the lack of awareness by the settler people, how we knew what was happening. Even in residential school, we knew about residential school issues. We knew about hospital issues in our Indigenous communities. but the outside world was totally oblivious to it.
0: Why do you think so many Canadians are oblivious to such an important event in the history of this country and certainly an important event in your life and many other Indigenous people?
2: Well, I think it was easier to ignore. I mean, we were out of sight, out of mind.
0: Why did you decide to talk to Elaine Dewar about your experience?
2: Well, we were already into the lawsuit by that time. So my story had come out in public, you know, and to some degree. And I kind of was backing off of, I wasn't sure I wanted to do any more interviews. But when I, you know, was introduced to the idea that Elaine was going to actually write a book about it, you know, this is what I wanted was education of the public to understand the depth of the systemic racism that we faced, that, you know, where many of them were under the impression that it was residential schools and that was one and done. It was much more than just residential schools. There were other issues that were reverberating through our community.
0: Issues like what went on at those segregated hospitals. At the CAMHSA, Anne narrowly escaped major surgery that was more radical than treatment at the time for white people with the same condition.
2: But though we knew that was not acceptable medical practice anymore, they were still doing it to our community. Now,
0: yes.
2: Luckily, and what's really surprising, because both my parents are products of residential school, mm-hmm. and, you know, when they heard things from the authorities, from, you know, they would take it in stride, even though they might not be happy about it and they'd rail about it at home. They followed the rule, you know, mm-hmm. and but that they were able to come and advocate for me is, you know, an amazing story unto itself, that they were able to come and tell the doctor, no, you know, they did not want this for me.
0: They prevented it.
2: They did prevent it, yes. And you know, quite frankly, the doctor told them, well, you're going to have to take her home to die then, because she's not going to survive. So that's...
0: And here you are.
2: Yeah, here I am. You know, I was sent home with some, you know, large pills. They were, I'm guessing, antibiotics, 3 big pills, so 9 pills a day, you know, that I had to take for 3 years. But here I am alive to tell the story. And, you know, I go for regular checkups, x-rays, and have never had a recurrence or anything. But, you know, it makes me wonder, how often do things like this happen? You know, and I mean, here they were going to do this surgery. And until, you know, and this is a thing as a parent and as a grandparent, that kind of blows me away. My parents never surrendered me. They sent me for medical treatment, and they were going to give me this surgery or supposed surgery without my parents' permission or without their knowledge, even though they had a telephone in their own home. How would you think that's all right? You know, and I like people to sit and think about that as a parent or as a, you know, grandparent. How would you feel if, you know, such a drastic medical intervention had been taken and you weren't aware of it till afterwards?
0: As author and journalist Elaine Dewar discovered, such needless surgeries were just one part of a much larger story. This is Ideas. I'm Nahla Ayed. Journalist and author Elaine Dewar died with medical assistance in September 2025. In the weeks leading up to that day, she spent hours poring over the manuscript of her final book entitled Oblivious. And 2 days before she passed away, she spoke to me about it and about her discovery of unethical experiments that used Indigenous people as subjects right here in Canada.
3: The more I looked, the more I found. And the more I found, the more horrible it was.
0: Elaine would conclude, our obliviousness to all this was deliberately manufactured.
3: And that became to me the worst part of all of this, that whole chunks simply were wiped off because they had to do with Aboriginal people.
0: Elaine turned up document after document, some of them published in scientific journals describing such experiments. Elaine focused on a series of them funded by the Canadian government as part of a global effort called the International Biological Program. That program was conducted between 1968 and 1974 in the Inuit communities of Iglulik and Hall Beach in the Arctic. And according to Elaine's investigation, they were all done without informed consent. And a warning, there are distressing descriptions of those experiments in this part of our conversation.
4: I have to ask you just how horrible. What kind of experiments did you discover?
3: It's not like we're talking about the Nazi experiments in which death was part of the experiment. They were the kind of demeaning, and in some, and certainly in the science side, useless experiments trying to delineate the capacities of Indigenous people from others, as if race made a physiological difference to their functioning and behavior. So this was racist science from stem to gudgeon, and its purpose was what? And its product was less than what? And yet whole communities were being subjected to really stupid experiments that purported to show that there was a physiological difference between Indigenous men and white men, for example, in how they process alcohol. Nonsense studies. You know, and here you have this population who can't say no.
0: Another experiment, which later became the subject of another lawsuit, involved experimental skin grafting, in which pieces of skin were removed from Inuit teenagers and then transplanted onto others, again, without informed consent.
4: Under what guise were those experiments held?
3: The lure was that these people would be treated for their medical situations. And it was a lure. I mean, in the correspondence, it's clear as a bell that they knew they were using it as a lure, and that's why they did it. There is also some evidence in the correspondence that they failed to deliver, especially in Iglulik and Hall Beach. You know, when you're doing measurements of the skin thickness of a three-year-old or an eight-year-old, or if you're subjecting a two-and-a-half-year-old child to a dental mold so that you can show that there is some either relationship or distinction between a group of Inuit who died off 1,000 years ago and a group of Inuit who are alive now. I mean, you do not subject children to having a metal plate stuffed with gluish substance in their mouths, dripping down the back. I was just amazed that people had the cruelty to do that.
4: Again, I need to ask this, but could you describe that particular experiment? Just what it is they did and what it was they were trying to do.
3: So the guy who did it was a dentist who was interested in the physical anthropology of dentistry. So there are some shape differences, for example, between Indigenous people in Eastern Canada and Mayan people in Mexico, and between white people and whatever. So what he was trying to show by taking early measurements and later measurements of Inuit teeth was whether or not there was a continuous relationship between the remains found on burial sites, some of which he helped dig, and the living populations in the 1960s and 70s in the Eastern Arctic. And it was curiosity. I mean, science is curiosity. That's what it's about. But science that is done with unchecked power can lead to absurdity, bad science, and misery.
4: Where in Canada were those experiments conducted, and what institutions were involved beyond the residential schools?
3: I would say probably every Indigenous group in this country, from the Northwest all the way to the Eastern Arctic, were at least had bloods taken to show blood relationships. That would be minimum case. So the aspect of where is everywhere. The institutions that were involved were the major universities of this country. In particular, the Iglulik Hall Beach International Biological Program experiments were entirely orchestrated by the National Research Council and by the Medical Research Council. So the leading arbiters about who got what money to do what research were in charge of these kinds of experiments.
4: The National Research Council, in other words, an arm of...
3: the federal government. They would say they're not 100%. They would say they're a crown corp, whatever. They are the main dispersers of funds for hard research in this country. That means chemistry, physics, not necessarily biology, but certainly chemistry and physics. And what's interesting is that the International Biological Program was an environmental change project. It was trying to chart it, and it was trying to chart how environmental change was having an impact on human adaptations. And in particular, they were looking in places like the far north for adaptations that may have been particular to very difficult circumstances, Arctic deserts, jungles, whatever. In Canada, the focus was the Arctic.
4: In its response to a lawsuit about the experiments in the Arctic, the government of Canada denied both involvement in and knowledge of the specifics of the research that was conducted and was therefore, quote, not liable for the harms alleged. In her conversation with friend and journalist Marcy MacDonald, Elaine pushed back on that statement.
3: You take that statement and you go back into the archive and you see what you can find. And what I found was the International Biological Program was signed on to by the National Research Council, which was then the most significant funder of hard science in this country, that not only did they fund it, but they picked the particular universities they wanted to work with. They went after particular academics to do particular work, and they continued to fund the program's part in Canada by involving other members, other departments of the government of Canada, such as defense, health and welfare, and on and on. So not only was that statement inaccurate, it completely denied the reality of the situation, which was that the NRC was in charge from beginning to end of Canada's contribution to the International Biological Program.
4: Elaine's investigation also led her to conclude that a doctor involved in these experiments, named Otto Schaefer, had a Nazi connection.
3: As soon as I saw his name and realized by doing a little background checking that he had become a doctor at Heidelberg during World War II, and that he had become responsible for Health and Welfare Canada's research arm in the north, so across the entire north, red flags started popping up in my head. And that's because I'm a Jewish girl who asks questions about what was going on in Heidelberg between 1940 and 1945. And the answer is it was the most Nazified university in all of Germany. And that's saying a lot. His professors would have been those closest to Hitler's theories of race. And eventually, when I went to the trouble of getting his medical records from that university, what he studied a lot about hygiene, which is the preferred word to race studies. So all those red flags are going off in my head. And when I was told by one of my interviewees that he had left his papers to the University of Alberta, I was there like, boom, let's see what we got. And we got was all kinds of conflicting stories. He told this person this story, this person that story, this person the other story. Again, a whole row of red flags. What's he hiding? Why is he hiding it? I knew that I had to hold myself in check because it is bad and it is wrong for a journalist to start chasing somebody on the basis of red flags that have to do with my personal history to the Holocaust, my relationship to that ending. So I restrained myself. Actually, I restrained myself too long. But eventually I went after it, and what I discovered was a guy who had studied under the worst of the worst, had been praised by the worst of the worst, and had been given an inordinate amount of power over the physical circumstances of people in the North who were happened to be Aboriginal as opposed to white.
4: What did he do with that power?
3: He's launched all kinds of investigations. He was the organizer of the so-called consent for the International Biological Program experiments. He was the guy who told the communities that everything would be great. And we can't actually know what he told the communities because apparently his Inuktitut was so poor that everybody said no matter what he was speaking, it sounded like German. So the whole question of consent becomes this guy who works for the federal government, who's responsible for their health care, is asking them to do this. Do we actually have informed consent or do we have coercion? And in my view, we had coercion. It was about lack of respect and it was about helplessness. How do you say no to the people in charge of your annual payments as a family, who can actually pull that money away from you if you don't behave, who can keep you from hunting and fishing because, you know, your economy is collapsed and the only way you can get oil and gas for your boats and bullets to kill the animals you need to eat comes from that federal government. So coercion is this story. It's this story from beginning to end.
4: Elaine's conclusions about Otto Schaefer came as a shock to Anne Hardy.
2: Oh, it was awful. It was a large setback for me personally, emotionally. You know, my whole body went into shock just reading the words. I had to read it over and over just to let it sink in and grasp the meaning of it.
4: And so when you sat with what you discovered, I can hear the emotion in what you felt. What did it add to your knowledge of this system that was supposedly taking care of you?
2: Well, you know, I guess in some ways it was another thing, a building block or a cog in the wheel, another part of the machinery that was starting to make sense. Because here was all these different things, the racism, the institutional care, taking us away from our culture and our ways of knowing and our families. And then putting us in this place, you know, that the government knowingly, they had to know, you know, what happened in Germany and what they did with their minority populations. And here, they gave this job to somebody here in Edmonton. You know, and I know people, you know, rail at the, when we say, well, it was a Holocaust for us. You know, it was our version, and they can't understand why we will say, you know, use terminology like that. And, you know, like, how could anybody think that we were overreacting?
4: It would be very tempting for people maybe to say, oh, well, that explains what the problem was, that it came from the outside. What would you say to that kind of critique? Yeah.
2: No, I think we had the environment at that time in Canada, in the government of Canada, to allow him to come here and work and instill his practices. The government does not make up one individual. It is several people that we, you know, thought the government, at the people at that time, thought the best thing was to warehouse the Indigenous people and to treat them separately.
0: Elaine also underlined that very point, and I'm quoting from her epilogue here. There was a deeper and more disturbing link between Canadian and Nazi medical science than Otto Schaefer's personal story, she writes. Top Canadian medical and anthropological scientists of the World War II generation were not so ideologically distant from the Nazis. In the main, they too were scientific racists. They assumed that race determined Indigenous people's most important characteristics, that it shaped their intelligence, bound their behavior, drove their proclivities to disease and addictions, and constrained their futures. Indigenous people, if they received treatment at all, were treated in a haphazard and sometimes cruel way in exchange for helping the doctors, dentists, nutritionists, geneticists, psychologists, physiologists, and physical anthropologists build their careers. End quote.
5: It's no surprise that we were made invisible, that we were made oblivious in a country that is so rich in resources that every lake and every river and every mountain bears our names.
0: The final speaker at the Massey College book launch of Oblivious was Indigenous lawyer Dawn Worm.
5: And that's the first thing that was erased when the settlers came in, because that's what you do. You erase everything about the people. If you want to claim their land and their resources to build the kind of country that we have now, that's what you have to do, and that's what was done.
0: Like Elaine, Dawn Worm grew up in Saskatchewan. Their shared but vastly different history is partly why Elaine interviewed him. Dawn also served as counsel for the Truth and Reconciliation Commission.
5: The calls to action that we eventually issued at the Truth and Reconciliation, the 94 calls to action, only a handful of which have actually been realized to date. They are still relevant, my friends. And the conversation that Elaine has challenged us to continue is right there. And I submit to you with great respect that those 94 calls to action of the Truth and Reconciliation contain a blueprint where we can continue forward and build the kind of world that our grandchildren deserve. Not the world where some are oblivious and some are have disappeared, and the teachings of my grandfather and what he told me, that they are here to wipe us out. I never wanted to believe him, and I didn't believe him. And shame on me for that. But that's exactly what it was. And Professor Molloy, Dr. Molloy, has said it so starkly here tonight. And I am encouraged by that. And I'm encouraged by the writings of Elaine Baugh. And I'm encouraged by her children. And I'm encouraged by her family and others who had recognized that your ancestors were assisted by my ancestors. And understand this, that the period pre-treaty, the hundreds, over 200 years pre-treaty, were not like they were in the last 200. They were not. There were relationships that were built. There were strong relationships that were built. And somewhere along the line that got lost. And part of the education system was instrumental in ensuring that those revelations were never brought to light. And it's only because of the strength and the character of people like Elaine and others who will continue, you know, to ensure that these conversations are had.
0: After nearly 4 years of conversations and research, Elaine Dewar had no doubt that genocide was the right word to describe the experience of Indigenous people in Canada. She was also certain that our obliviousness to it all was deliberately manufactured by decades of leaving Indigenous experiences out of this country's story.
3: So the mechanics of oblivion and obliviousness, it seems to me, are you leave things out of the narrative. And by leaving things out, you create the capacity to ignore what's in front of your face. It's not written about, not in a really thorough way. It's not described with language particular to us. There is no history. There is nothing until the 1990s, the Royal Commission, followed by thousands of lawsuits, marshaled by some very wonderful lawyers who worked their buns off and almost went broke to bring those cases to court. Nothing. So all those years when I am oblivious, it's because we're leaving things out of the story because they're uncomfortable. That's how we did it.
0: In 2025, the Canadian government settled the segregated hospital class action lawsuit, and the window for claims opened in early 2026.
2: You know, justice does run slowly. It's taking a long time. Like, you know, somebody was saying, oh, finally, you know, 7 years, 10 years, whatever, the lawsuits, you know, depending on their timeline, the lawsuit's finally done, and you must be so relieved that all those years it's finally done. Well, for me, it's 57 years I've been living with this and knowing that, you know, what happened to me was unfair.
4: And it's not done, is it?
2: No, it's not. It'll never be done. Not for me, you know, and it's, yeah, for other people too. I mean, okay, again, you know, like residential schools, what happens to me echoes through my children, right? I will be an ancestor one day, and this is going to play on my, you know, on the future of my family also. Yeah. I understand that you're getting, you know, you may feel, oh, enough already. I've heard so much about this and I've heard about that. And, you know, I've had a tough life too. And it's easy to get into, I think, that kind of thought process. However, it's looking about, you know, looking at the human condition. You know, we all, yes, other people have had issues. Different minorities may have other issues too. And we mm-hmm. have to look at those things. We sure. absolutely have to know what makes up our country, the good, the bad, the evil, about how we can pull things together and how we can make a beautiful country together. You know, let's accept all of us. And I, you know, maybe it's pie in the sky thinking, but I really believe that we all have something to contribute. But we have to acknowledge the past. We absolutely have to acknowledge the past and all the different things that went into it and how those influence us today.
4: What do you want Canadians to know now about what you and so many others went through in those hospitals?
2: What I'm hoping, really hoping, is that we can open up this conversation, look at it from different viewpoints. You know, and that's what I love about Elaine's book, is that she talks about her family and the things that they were going through and how, you know, it could be that they missed what we were going through, even though they were a family involved in the medical system, you know, and for her later on to become aware of it, the differences, you know, like for her, you know, then to end her career, you know, in the sunset of her life, writing this story. It is just so beautiful, I think, and shows you the changes that can happen if we get that education, right? When we find out this did happen, let's learn about it. And, you know, let's open the history books. Let's not whitewash things. And, you know, let's understand what happened in the past, and let's never let it repeat in the future.
4: So in some ways, as horrific as the findings are in Elaine's book, you see it as a sign of hope in a way.
2: Oh, yeah. Oh, yeah.
4: What do you want the legacy of this book to be? What do you want Canadians to take away from the work that you have done?
3: I just want them to know what the facts were. And I want them to think very hard about why they try to ignore those facts, why they don't want to act on them, why they're getting, you know, as Anne Hardy put it, why they're getting annoyed by the amount of money that's being spent to try and make up for all the wrongs that were done. I want them to understand that the wrongs were every bit as bad and maybe worse than what has come out in the courts, and that we can't do this again. We can't slide back into a state of ignorance about who was doing what and to whom and under what law and what. We can't go back there. And how we avoid obliviousness in the future, that's up to you guys to figure out. But, you know, but we got to figure it out.
4: I would hazard to say that you're speaking with us today is sort of an act of combating
3: anti-oblivion.
4: Anti-oblivion, sure, yeah. Of combating kind of that obliviousness. Just, it shows such a generosity of spirit to spend some time before your departure to tell us these stories.
3: I'm a journalist. I've got to get the story out. That's my job. You know, my job's not going to end until I'm done. It's my job.
4: What do you want us to do with it?
3: Make sure it doesn't happen ever again. Make sure that people understand that all of this was published in plain sight, that nobody, especially the medical journals, picked up that informed consent wasn't happening, asked any questions about that, treated Indigenous subjects as if they had no rights to privacy. I mean, I want them to look at themselves in the mirror and say, you should never have done that. Don't ever do it again.
4: I really appreciate you making time for us.
3: Thank you for making time for me.

0: journalist and author Elaine Duer passed away with medical assistance on September 18, 2025. She was 77 years old. Our deepest condolences to her family and friends and all who knew her. Many thanks to Biblioasis publisher Dan Wells for making this episode possible. Much gratitude also to Anne Hardy and to all others who spoke to us for this episode. Many thanks also to Elaine's daughters, Anna Duer-Gully and Danielle Duer, and to her colleague and friend and fellow journalist, Marcy McDonald, for their help. Thanks as well to Corey Haberstock at CBC Edmonton. If you'd like to comment on anything you heard in this episode or in any other, you can do that on our website, cbc.ca/ideas. Technical production, Emily Chiarvesio and Danielle Duval. Our web producer is Lisa Ayuso. Our senior producer is Nicola Luksic. Greg Kelly is the executive producer of Ideas. And I'm Nala Ayed. My final question to Elaine 2 days before she died was whether she had anything else to add.
1: I want to say thank you, Roland Christian, for setting me off on this tour, because it really mattered to me, and it really matters to my family, and it really matters, I hope, to the rest of us.

0: Fraser Valley, a chance of showers in Metro Vancouver and Greater Victoria with highs from 15 to 18. A chance of showers again Thursday, Friday, and Saturday.
1: Hey, I'm Tom Power. Welcome to Q. Do you ever wish you had more of like a misspent youth while people were partying or traveling or dating? You were working or staying in, being good. Do you ever look back on those years and wish you'd been a little bit more irresponsible? Arlo Parks is an award-winning British musician, and her rise to fame happened during those years that you're supposed to be a little bit reckless. So on her new record, she spent time in dance clubs trying to observe why in every culture all around the world, people want to get together, let loose, and dance. Arlo Parks will be here to tell you what she learned. That's coming up. Plus, the Juno-winning musician Asa Nabi will be here to talk about his speech at the Junos that got a lot of attention and why he's re-recording some of his music. It's all coming up on Q. You know, while it does still feel like yesterday, in some ways, it has been a few years since the beginning of the pandemic. And did your life look a lot different when you came out of it? I know for a lot of people that was the case. Like maybe during the lockdown, you got a pet, maybe you had a baby, maybe you moved, maybe you started a new relationship, maybe you ended one. Maybe you feel like a completely different person out of the pandemic. Well, before the pandemic hit, the British musician Arlo Parks was playing pretty small venues, like places that would fit about 100 people, or any more than that, they'd have to call the fire department. She didn't expect that when the world reopened, she'd be performing on stadium stages, opening for the likes of Harry Styles and Billie Eilish. That's what happened. Arlo Parks is a Grammy-nominated artist from London in the UK. Her career launched when she submitted her music, I love this, to a BBC platform that helps unsigned UK musicians get discovered. And it really worked. She got discovered. Her music got a lot of attention. She put out a debut album called Collapsed in Sunbeams that won the prestigious Mercury Prize for Best Album in the UK and Ireland. She was just 21 years old. I mean, she co-wrote a song for Beyoncé. So Arlo Parks has a new album out. It's called Ambiguous Desire. And before I tell you the rest of the story, just take a listen to this.

0: That is the song Senses from Arlo Parks featuring Sampha. It's off her new album, Ambiguous Desire. So yeah, here's the thing. When those pandemic years start to happen to you in your late teen years, and in her case, you get on the treadmill of touring and promoting and making records, you don't get that carefree time. Dancing, chatting with the smokers outside the pub, staying up late. So Arlo, in some ways, reclaimed her youth. And the songs in this record are inspired by the nights she spent in clubs trying to get that time back. Arlo, stop by our studio. If you feel like you missed out on your youth, if you feel like you could be a little bit more carefree, or if you have strong opinions on what to have for breakfast, strangely, this conversation is for you. How are you?
1: I'm good. How are you, Tom?
0: Thanks for being here. Thanks for asking. I'm all right.
1: Yeah, thanks for having me.
0: You just got in.
1: I did, a couple of hours ago.
0: Have you been doing a lot of this? A lot of chatting?
1: Yeah, a lot of chatting, which I love. I was in Montreal yesterday.
0: Oh, yeah.
1: And we were talking about it before. There's this real sense of calm and confidence and just excitement around the record for me. So I'm excited to be popping around and chatting.
0: Can you A-B that with how the records felt before? Were you anxious and not calm?
1: Not necessarily anxious. I feel like the first one was everything was so new. So there was a sense of excitement, but also, you know, kind of rolling with this new schedule and these new kind of, like, everything was new.
0: And you were a baby too,
1: I was like barely 20.
0: Yeah.
1: And then the second record, I also kind of made a book. So it was a book tour and then also a music tour and making the record on tour. So it was quite a kind of nomadic, propulsive time. I was moving forward constantly. And I think with this record, because I actually took some time to sit and write, there's something a lot more kind of grounded and patient about this process. And that's also how it feels to put it out.
0: Isn't it also kind of the story of the record a little bit too, that like a little bit of things you didn't get to do because of the treadmill of the first couple of records?
1: Yeah.
0: Like what I was reading was that you had, especially around like going to clubs and going to nightclubs, mm-hmm. you had some sort of realization of like, oh, I didn't get to live the same life as a lot of people my age.
1: Definitely. I guess I probably wasn't really thinking about it in the moment in that way. But I think upon reflection,

0: I was doing a bit of soul searching as to why I felt so myself, but also so free. And it felt so new to be in these nocturnal spaces. And I was like, wow, I haven't really done this before. When I was 17, I was doing things like this and I was on tour and I wasn't really in this space where I could just experiment and be free and spontaneous. So
1: when was the first time you went to one?
0: I feel like I went to one when I was 18 and I did the classic, like just turned 18, got like a tiny tattoo on my ankle and went to a club.
1: Drank vodka and cranberry.
0: Exactly.
1: And had a big night. Yeah, I get it.
0: Exactly. Right on. Yeah. But not in this kind of consistent, more intentional way that was also very much about the music.
1: There's a movie version of this in my mind. Tell me if this is true, that like you have this sort of like, you're like, whatever stage you are in your life, you're like, okay, I went to a nightclub when I was like 18, whatever, rite of passage, got drunk, enjoyed myself. But now I'm in this different stage of life. I'm going to go back in there and sort of take it in or see it or experience it. Like, was there sort of one night you went out to one club and you were like, oh, there's this. I forgot about this.
0: Yeah, definitely. I went to this club called Black Flamingo in New York, which is closed now. It was after the last show of the Myself Machine tour. And I went with my band and I met the DJ and I started kind of being inducted into that scene and that subculture and that kind of underground New York kind of space.
1: Yeah.
0: So it was the community, it was the DJ and the curation, it was being in this space where it very much is about the music, the anonymity under cover of dark, the energy, like feeling the bass in my feet and in my body. I was like, okay, there's some magic to this.
1: You tell me more about that, because I did this, so it's become a bit of a meme now on our show because I said it to, this is not me name dropping, but it is more just me saying an embarrassing thing. I was talking to Dua Lipa. Mm-hmm. Have you met her before?
0: Yeah.
1: Lovely.
0: Yeah, lovely.
1: And I was telling, she was telling me about her life growing up in clubs in London. And I said, you know, I've never been to a club before, you know, I've never been clubbing. And she seemed shocked. And
0: you've never been clubbing?
1: No. And then I was talking to your former tour mate, I'll name drop again, I was talking to Harry Styles about this, and his new record is very influenced by like going to Berlin clubs and having some sort of like outside fame experience and being an anonymous, you know, and feeling that pulse. And I said the same thing to him. He said, oh, you really should go. But what I couldn't believe was how many people reached out to me who are deep, deep music fans like I am. And were like, oh yeah, I have never done it either. It's just never a world that I've ever entered into.
0: That's interesting.
1: Can you give us an idea? Give those of us who haven't entered that world yet an idea of how it feels to walk into one of these spaces and what you get out of it and what you feel in your body. And
0: I mean, I think it's a similar magic to like going to a show. I feel like music lovers know what it's like to experience music loud in a dark room surrounded by people and that sense of kind of communal energy and magic that happens when you're kind of in this space that feels, you know, outside of reality in a way. It's like this kind of artificial reality and that sense of release, but also coming back to yourself at the same time, that friction between the kind of private moments of revelation that you have when you hear that song and you have this moment, but you're surrounded by people. So it's this kind of like private to public thing. And also I love the fact that at a club, it's a music experience that, you know, it might be 6 hours, it might be 7 hours.
1: Yeah,
0: it's a real journey, you know, and that feels quite immersive.
1: But yeah, I've never had it that sweaty, flashing strobe light.
0: Yeah, but it doesn't even necessarily need to be this kind of like mega club Berlin thing. Like,
1: you're right. The version I have is from 1993.
0: No.
1: Yeah.
0: Exactly.
1: That's the
0: like,
1: one in my mind.
0: The Hacienda or something. No,
1: it's
0: no.
1: A night at the Roxbury in someone's day. That's all I have in my mind. Yeah, right.
0: Yeah,
1: right.
0: Fist in the air. No, yeah. No. Like, I mean, for me, it actually kind of started by like, me throwing nights at my house and it would be 20 of my friends and I would have the decks on my living room table and it would just be about sharing music and dancing and hanging out. So I think for me, it doesn't necessarily need to be this like big infrastructure. And I was researching a lot of those institutions because they interested me. But I think it can just be a lot more intimate than people think, maybe.
1: So is it you're like going to these, you're entering these sort of nocturnal spaces and you're sort of like, well, comes time to make the new record. Subliminally, it starts to sound like that?
0: Or subliminally.
1: Is it, okay, subliminally.
0: Definitely. Because I think when I get excited about something, I just become a little bit more porous and I feel like I'm collecting drum sounds, snare choices, you know, the way that certain vocals are chopped up. I was like in the club and those things were kind of seeping into me. So when I was in the studio and I was thinking, okay, what drum break am I going to use here? What choice am I going to make for a melody? The house music and the electronic music I was around kind of subtly influenced those choices. And then it got to the point where I realized what kind of record I was making.
1: But let's listen to some of the record.

0: That is Arlo Parks from a new album, Ambiguous Desire. That's Heaven. Talk to me a little bit about the song.
1: Yeah, so it was inspired by going to a night that I love called Midnight Lovers in LA. Under the 6th Street Viaduct Bridge, my friend Kelly Lee Owens was supporting Caribou, and it was this kind of secret set.
0: Canadian, by the way.
1: Exactly.
0: Come on.
1: Ha-ha.
0: Get out of here.
1: Come on.
0: Get out of here.
1: Get out. I like that as a phrase. Get out of here.
0: My favorite.
1: That's a vibe.
0: Back home, we say go lie down off the Yeah, come on.
1: Go lie down. I love that. Okay, I'm going to steal
0: you
1: that.
0: You can have it. It's fine.
1: I'm going to steal that.
0: 10%. 10% net, though, publishing. So, okay, so you go to this. I mean, I can only imagine what this is like. I imagine cool people in leather jackets smoking.
1: Yeah,
0: is what I'm imagining right
1: exactly.
0: now.
1: Exactly. But also, it was kind of a little bit of everything. Like, I kind of loved the way that it was, you know, like, older folks colliding with, like, you know, like techno nerds into just people who had kind of wandered in not knowing what to expect and people who had never really been to a club. Like, I could feel that it was all this energy colliding. And it was just a magical night. Like, she dropped this remix of Everything in Its Right Place, this Gigamesh remix that just
0: blew
1: my mind.
0: Can we hear it?
1: That moment, and it just kind of transformed me. I think the best nights kind of leave you changed in some way. And so I went home afterwards and kind of wrote down all the fragments. You know, my friend was wearing these pink Adidas shoes and she's kind of small. So I was looking over the crowd, I couldn't see her. And she was like, okay, look down low, look for the pink Adidas. So that's why it's Adidas and gasoline and this sense of, you know, I wanted it to be a world that was really lived in. And I think you can feel how fresh off the dance floor I am when I wrote that song.
0: How do you balance the... So I know of you as a poet as well. For people who don't know, who are just getting to know you through this interview, you're a published poet as well and came up in poetry. Like, the story I read was someone gave you... I think you grew up with a lot of literature in your life. I read that... you had like an unfinished Bonnie and Clyde essay or a story you were writing when you were a kid. Is that right?
1: Yeah, yeah. I was always writing like short stories and essays. And my dad loved audiobooks. So he would just play the audiobooks that he wanted to listen to. And when we were like 6 or 7, so it would be like Moby Dick and Steppenwolf and like Treasure Island. And so I think my first impression of language was it being this kind of impenetrable puzzle.
0: So and doesn't a teacher give you Sylvia Plath?
1: Yeah, Sylvia Plath.
0: Who was the teacher?
1: The bell jar. My English teacher, actually, Miss Adams, shout out. If she was listening.
0: If she happens to be listening to Canadian.
1: It's a Canadian
0: radio
1: who
0: today.
1: Knows?
0: Who knows?
1: She's a mysterious lady.
0: Yeah.
1: Anyways, I was really fascinated by writing short stories. And she sensed that I was kind of interested in, you know, more kind of fragmented prose. Like, it was very much about, you know, beautiful word choices rather than like forming a real plot. She was like, you might like poetry. This feels like something you would enjoy. And I read some Sylvia Plath poems, moved into reading kind of Allen Ginsberg and Burroughs. And And then that's when I started my journey kind of moving into poetry, which then moved into lyrics.
0: Because I wondered if it was incongruent with club music, which feels so immediate. Club and house music feels like it's all about immediacy and, like, you know, sort of bypassing the brain and going right to the heart and the central nervous system. I wonder if that would feel incongruent with writing poetry.
1: No, because I think that's how I approach poetry. It's less of a cerebral thing. Interestingly, lyrics feel a lot more cerebral to me because I'm thinking of the form of a chorus and a pre-chorus. For me, poetry doesn't necessarily need to have a specific shape. Like, I'm not writing based on a specific, you know, rhythm or rhyme scheme. I'm just kind of like letting it flow, which is why I love a poem like Howl, which is like one enormous stream of consciousness.
0: Why do you love that poem?
1: Because it it's almost similar to what you were talking about. That feels like just this flash and ramble of feeling that is kind of shapeless and shifting and visceral and changing, that I was like, oh, poetry doesn't have to be a sonnet. You know, it can feel like a letter. It can feel like an essay. It can be three lines. So that poem, I think, taught me to kind of, you know, ignore form and structure kind of and just do what felt right.

0: I'm Tom Power. You're listening to Q. You're in the middle of my conversation with Arlo Parks. This song is called Beams. Her record's called Ambiguous Desire. Arlo, Grammy-nominated artist from London, submitted her music to the BBC, got discovered, and won the Mercury Prize for Best Album, all in a very, very, very short amount of time. Arlo, known for her poetry and her sort of poetic lyrics. We were talking about her experience writing poetry and how it's less cerebral than writing lyrics. I asked her a little bit about that and how she found a balance between her career, which was growing very, very quickly, and her life outside the spotlight.
1: I definitely reached this limit of, okay, I need to do this in a way that's sustainable. I want to be making records till the end of my life. And so there's no point in me being 22 just burning myself to a crisp. And it came from excitement also, because things were coming my way, all these opportunities, and I felt so lucky. No one in my family has ever done anything creative, so it felt so new. And so I was just saying yes to everything, and I kind of realized I needed to kind of stop and take stock of like how much actually felt good to be doing.
0: How much actually felt good to be doing?
1: I feel like I was kind of ignoring my inner voice, I think. Like, I'm really in touch with my gut as a person. So I think there are just moments where I have to almost preemptively build in little breaks in between things that I do, because otherwise I just won't.
0: Yeah, I mean, that's sort of what I was trying to build towards, is because when you said earlier that, like, hey, I felt, I mean, I'll paraphrase you, but you were sort of on the treadmill for a while, uploading your music. You were uploading your music and then you were playing, like, pretty big gigs pretty quickly, right?
1: Yeah. I mean, it's funny because the pandemic was almost this kind of, it wasn't like day and night, basically, from when we went into it to when we came out. Like in Dublin, I played to, 100, maybe 90 people. And then after the pandemic, it was a stadium with Harry. So
0: crazy.
1: I feel like there was just this big nebulous like middle bit. And then when I emerged, everything had changed.
0: Yeah. And you had to go.
1: Mm-hmm.
0: And I guess what I'm trying to figure out is some of the, what do I want to say here now? Is making this record also like taking a break? Like the same muscle that would have had to say, which is very, very challenging to say to an industry and say to a commerce or anything that would want you to tour, keep going until you burn yourself out. You also, I should say for people who aren't as familiar with you, this is a bit of a different sound than the records in the past. Is that the same muscle? The muscle that learned and got strong in 2022, 2023 to learn to say like, hey, no. Is that the same muscle that can go like, hey, I know I have this sound, but I'm going to do this?
1: Definitely. I think that was like, I was really purely acting on instinct. It's like, I need to take time. I also need to kind of clear everything away from my schedule that isn't contributing to making. And I'm just not going to put it out until it's ready. And so I think giving myself the time also to kind of play and experiment and not have this sense of timeline or deadline that's always only self-imposed, I think it's important to stress. I kind of just let myself have as much time and space as I needed. And yeah, as you say, it's a muscle. I think it's a muscle to also be like, okay, what can I physically do and what is actually going to feel good to do, you know? And I think pushing myself is part of my nature. So it definitely took a little bit of practice to kind of slow myself down a little bit.
0: I love that you're slowing yourself down as doing like intense academic research into DJ culture.
1: I love. I mean, that's what makes me happy.
0: Me too.
1: Love to read.
0: Me too. What were you, what kind of research were you doing?
1: So I was specifically researching a lot around like architecture and lighting design. I have this book called Temporary Pleasures, which is kind of club culture and club design from the 60s onwards.
0: You were interested in the design?
1: Yeah. Yeah, because I was thinking a lot about how sound is affected, like practically, but also the experience of listening to music in different spaces. Thinking about how a club feels different when, you know, the booth is central or when it's slightly raised or when, you know, the ceilings are high or when it's a tiny little club. Just thinking about the experience of listening to music. And so I was reading a lot about that. I was reading about kind of early 2000s UK, you know, post-dubstep, all that early James Blake and Cody Nine and stuff. And then a lot about Paradise Garage, Studio 54, kind of Caribbean sound system culture, like linked to Massive Attack and the trip-hop stuff. So everything. I was just having as much as I could.
0: Let's listen to some more music.

0: I know this is not what you were doing, but I'm imagining you in the corner of the club, like writing notes like an old journalist,
1: exactly.
0: You know?
1: Yeah. journalist.
0: Like an anthropologist.
1: That's
0: being
1: definitely
0: like,
1: me, yeah, I think, yeah. In a past life.
0: Oh, they're interesting. They're moving their arms.
1: I genuinely am the interesting. And I was like, can you not just sit and enjoy this? And I'm like, I am. But this is me enjoying
0: but
1: it.
0: But it also sounded like you were. It also sounded like you did get out of your head and,
1: exactly.
0: you, and you danced. You had a bit of both.
1: Yeah. I think it's important. I think as a very cerebral person, there were moments where I was like, okay, I need to just feel this in my body. Thinking about it is like where I go to naturally. I also think there are certain DJs that kind of bring that out of you from their style of DJing and the music that they're choosing and curating. So I think there were definitely certain nights where I was able to kind of release a little bit more.
0: Tell me about that song we just heard.
1: Well, that's a song called Jetta. And for me, it kind of encapsulates a lot of the kind of core of the record. This sense that the night is this moment where you can kind of be whatever version of yourself you want to be that night, and that there's something about being able to kind of shapeshift and express and be in these nocturnal spaces that's kind of both a return to yourself and you're also releasing and you're also kind of coming out of yourself, coming out of your shell.
0: I think you made a beautiful record.
1: Thank you, Tom.
0: You're welcome. I was reading about, you're in LA now, right?
1: Mm-hmm.
0: And I saw in an interview someone asked you, I think it was a very quick question, but it was like, well, you know, you're going out to clubs, you're raving, you know, what's the best hangover cure for a big night out?
1: Mm.
0: And you said a full English breakfast.
1: Yes.
0: How do you find getting a full English? I'm asking this for my friends who are Irish and English, who are living in Toronto, who complained to me about the...
1: I would have to make it myself.
0: Accessibility of rashers in...
1: Oh, I make it myself.
0: How do you find the supplies in L.A.?
1: The supplies are pretty good.
0: Yeah, you
1: I feel
0: can get,
1: like there's
0: yeah.
1: a pretty good like community of London expats who have made... It's hard to get the baked beans, though.
0: Really?
1: Baked beans, the Heinz-specific baked beans. Because they do the beans, and I'm like, that's not the beans I'm talking about.
0: Yeah, because
1: it's be Heinz.
0: Because in Canada, they have the Heinz British-style baked beans.
1: See?
0: And those are the ones I buy. Hold on, take me... What's on your full English breakfast? What needs to be in it?
1: If okay, you're firstly, it? There's no mushrooms and no black pudding.
0: No,
1: I don't need those.
0: Oh, I love black pudding so much.
1: We don't need those.
0: Okay.
1: I just go for simple. Just scrambled eggs.
0: Yeah.
1: I just use sausage, bacon, beans, and just delicious bread.
0: How about the tomato? Mm. I don't like the tomato.
1: No.
0: Are your beans in a cup or are they on the plate?
1: Separate in the small little bowl.
0: This is the most controversial part of this entire interview.
1: Yeah, because you can choose to add it to the rest. You can also save some to have on its own. It's just perfect.
0: I think you made, thank you for that, by the way. I think you made a really beautiful record.
1: Thank you.
0: And I really appreciate you that your perspective is both someone who is interested in like the, again, the metaphysical transcendence of this music, but also with sort of an academic rigor around it.
1: Mm-hmm.
0: And listening, and I'm looking forward to listening to the record again with that sort of
1: perspective,
0: with that sort of lens around it.
1: I like talking about it. I like people, you know, understanding that it's a well studied record, but it is also just about freedom and feeling.
0: And those two things are hard to do at the same time.
1: That's true. It's true. That's why it took me so long.
0: I think it was well worth the wait.
1: Thank you.

I'm Tom Power. You're listening to Q. If you've ever sat down and talked to like an older relative, like a great aunt or a grandfather, and they start telling stories and you think to yourself, you know, I should probably be recording this or writing some of this down before it's too late, you might like this story. Back in 2022, the singer-songwriter Asa Nabi had a lot of eyes on him after releasing his debut album, Watin. Asa Nabi is OG Cree from the Soccer Clan of Sandy Lake First Nation. And all that attention came not just because it's a beautiful album, but because of the story behind it. Asa Nabi sat down and recorded conversations with his grandfather. His grandfather spoke about growing up in residential schools, meeting the love of his life, and then Asa Nabi used these recordings throughout the album. So he just released a new EP. It's called Timelines. It's sort of like a reimagining acoustic version of some of these songs. Well, not just these songs, but songs from his entire career. But yeah, songs from that breakout album.

0: from his new EP Timelines, Ace and Abby there, and War Cry. So yeah, these past few years have been a real roller coaster for him. In just over 4 years since he left his day job to pursue music, his debut album was shortlisted for the Polaris Music Prize. He toured all over the world. He played over 400 shows. He made history as the first Indigenous artist to win Alternative Album of the Year and the first to win Songwriter of the Year. He also took home multiple awards at this year's Junos and made some news while he was doing it. Ace and Abby came into the studio. Here's our conversation. How are you?
1: Hey, good. Happy to be here.
0: I should have added in the list of accolades, stayed up with me till 4 o'clock in the morning in Woody Point, Newfoundland, in a shed belonging to Max.
1: It does deserve an award, doesn't it?
0: No, it does.
1: It was wild. Yeah.
0: That was a wild night.
1: Well, it was wild because, like, when I got invited to the shed party, there was a venue called the shed. So I think, people get fake numbered. I thought maybe I got fake partied. I like showed up and the venue was closed and I was like, oh, I think it's not happening. And then they're like, no, it's the shed. It's a shed.
0: It's an actual shed.
1: And I got there and it was so wild. Like his shed was sponsored by Molson.
0: Yeah, I should point out, this is this guy named Max Sims, who is a sound tech and sort of concert promoter in the west coast of Newfoundland around Corner Brook and around that area. And every year at the Woody Point Writers Festival, where you and I were, his actual shed in the backyard, he gets it sponsored. And it's a party.
1: I love that culture. Like, I've since been back to the East and, like, shed parties are a thing. And I love, like, how everyone decorates them. And there's, like, a very, really nice, like, wholesome vibe in everyone.
0: He's going to have people come into the shed now because of this interview. Yeah. You know, I'm banging them to get in. You know, doing charging cover. I saw you at the Junos, but I'll say it again for people who weren't there. Congratulations on the big Juno wins this year.
1: Hey, thank you.
0: Let me say it. It's Contemporary Indigenous Artist or Group of the Year and then Alternative Album of the Year. Let's talk about the first one you won, a Contemporary Indigenous Artist or Group of the Year. How did you feel when you heard your name get announced then?
1: Surprised. There was a lot of really great artists in there who were doing really incredible things. I didn't think I was winning anything that year. Like, I was like, I'm going to go see my friends and have a nice dinner. And it was surprised and pretty surreal. And I just kind of walked up there and, like, didn't have anything prepped. And yeah. I mean, it was bittersweet. Obviously, it's really nice to be recognized, but, like, also, like, I'm friends with everybody in that category, so, like, I would have been happy to see any of them.
0: Yeah. Your speech got a lot of attention in the room. I'm going to play a little bit of it. You will hear, I'll say to people listening to this, the music playing you off, and then you continuing to talk through it. Take a listen.
2: The last thing my grandfather told me was, do the things that you say you're going to do. And I've been applying for this award. I never won it, the Contemporary Indigenous one. And I said, if I ever got this one, I would never apply for it again to make space. So maybe you won't see me for a minute, but I will still be coming for the White People Awards.
0: It is pretty, you do get played off.
1: Yeah. It is very interesting to get played off to your own music. It's, I'm like, damn, this was a good one. It's super wild. Yeah, I remember walking off and like, what did I just say? I hope I didn't cancel myself.
0: did you know you were going to say, if you ever won that, I'm not going to apply again?
1: It was something I told myself for a while. And I was inspired by the idea of creating space just because of, even the last tour I did where I had local Indigenous artists open up every show of the run and being able to like hear their stories and where they're coming from. And there are so wildly different like places in their careers, but also in the places that they live. Like, there's an artist who had come down from Teresa Point, and which is like a fly-in First Nation. And so like, you know, those plane tickets are like thousands of dollars to come play a show, you know? And then there's like another artist on the West Coast and like her First Nation is like an island off of the Vancouver Island. And like for a long time, like the community didn't even have like cell phone reception. So she would have to like hop into like a boat or canoe and go out into the ocean to be able to like get communications. Mm. And it's just like, and they're both incredible artists. And such incredible storytellers. And like I know what like a Juno and a nomination even, and like can do for a career and just getting like recognized and being heard and being, you know. So like I'm in a place to be able to kind of step away. Like I'm privileged to have, a label that supports me and an agent and a management and like all this stuff that this infrastructure that kind of helps me move forward, right? Versus like some people who are just like, you know, it come from places where it's like $8 to buy a red pepper, you know, and like, you know, so to try to do music becomes such a further reality. And, you know, I think for the, you know, the indigenous category within itself, it's kind of in some ways kind of addressing those further reach places that people are trying to get into the at seat at the table.
0: You mentioned that, and again, I should say I'm only asking you to speak as you here and not as a representative of anyone, but I've had conversations on this show and off with Indigenous artists who have varying degrees of happiness around the category at all, like whether mm-hmm. the idea that there even should be an Indigenous music category, is there such a thing as Indigenous music? You know, there's a lot of different artists. As a winner of this category, how do you feel about that category in general?
1: I like it. It was like Indigenous folks who fought to get that category and like for reasons I just mentioned. I think it makes sense. Like I totally hear people's concerns about it though. Cause like even if you go on Spotify and search up my music, it'll be like for people who like, and then there's just a bunch of Indigenous artists, you know, like who our music doesn't actually sound at all similar. So there's stuff like that, I guess, that should be, looked at. But overall, yeah, you know, I think it's important to have that category. I just see so many, you know, so many ways of making sure we actually get there, but like, not that like obviously that's changed so much. Like before, if you look at historically, like Indigenous people were just kind of in those categories. And now we're able to kind of, you know, I think when I first went to the Junos in not Edmonton, but Halifax, I guess the second time, it was like, to my recollection, like the most Indigenous artist ever nominated across all categories. But I still feel like it's important for, I don't know, probably a multitude of reasons, but I still think that access point is important.
0: How did you feel when you won the other Juno?
1: That again, total surprise.
0: I mean, you had just said, I'm coming for the White People Awards. Got a big reaction in the room. By the way, did you hear from other Indigenous artists after that?
1: We all ended up like hanging out.
0: Did they say anything to you? Did your friends or the other people in that community or in that category end up saying anything to you about your speech?
1: A lot of people, I think a lot of people loved it, especially the white people loved it. I don't know. Like, I think it's, you know, because there's so much attached to that kind of speak. But like, people understand it, at least like for the most part here in Canada, we're lucky that for the most part people are, read and pay attention as much as they can. And so I remember I was like at like the Canadian local, and like it was like at Noonan's Pub, there was like all the local musicians were hanging out, and I got a community builder award, I think, because of the tour I had done. And I went up and I was like, I'm going to do a land acknowledgement. It's mine. And then like, they all just like, they loved it. And like, people were coming up and be like, oh, that was like my favorite thing. And like, there was,
0: it's mine.
1: I think the one other person of color in the room was just kind of like, man, you said that I was ready to burn this whole mother down. I was just like, oh, that's incredible. But it like, it comes from a place of like, you know, it comes from a good place, but also an introspective place. You know, I got asked about that a lot. I was like, you know, I like the idea of people taking that and thinking on it, and thinking why I would say something like that. But
0: then you win Alternative Album of the Year.
1: Yeah.
0: What's the reaction then when you do win that award?
1: I think it was kind of like I said, it was a surprise for me. And I think I had a little quip at the front being like, I didn't know it'd be this soon. And like, everyone had a good laugh. So it was kind of like a moment, right? And But it was really sweet because I got to meet a bunch of the cats there. Like, I already knew the OBGMs. And I was actually just talking to Stefan from Pup, and they're so gracious about it too. Like, they were just like, man, they like couldn't have happened to the nicer, like a nicer guy. And it's such a beautiful community in music in general.
0: Yeah.
1: And I bring that back even to growing up in Thunder Bay, where, like, you know, there is, like, you know, a lot of tensions between the indigenous and non-indigenous communities up there. But, like, I found my community in music up there. There was, like, such a loving and welcoming community. And, like, I can see that now, like, just across the country in general. Like, I've been nominated, not one. I know that it, like, definitely stings. But, like, everyone was still so excited and happy for me. And, like, I would have been the same way to see them win too, right? And I think that is just, like, a very special thing that we have.
0: Why did you want to reimagine these old songs on this record? And is it about revisiting them and hearing them differently? What inspired you to take these songs and do sort of a different treatment of them?
1: You know what? I'm still going to disappear for a little while and work on a new album, but I thought I would, like, make this and give my fans, like, versions of the songs I think they would have heard initially. You know, for the first years of my career, I did just play with a solo acoustic with my pedals.
0: That's how I saw you for the first time.
1: How a lot of people were introduced to me. And, like, I never ever had something to, like, offer them to, like, relive those experiences we shared together. I just toured solo so much at the start because I just couldn't afford to bring a band. So I would just kind of go and drive around and play. But, so it was, like, just more of like a fan record.
0: Yeah, but do the songs when you're a few years out from them and you're playing them again, do they mean something different to you? Do you hear them? Because you're a different person almost.
1: Well, that was the wildest part too. I think being able to go back, because it hasn't even been that long. The first record came out in 2022, which is pretty wild to think about.
0: Yeah, you're only 4 years into this thing.
1: Yeah. I mean, putting out the greatest hits record. No, I'm just kidding. Yeah. No. But it was really crazy to go back and revisit and try and, like, because even when I perform, I try to bring myself back to the mindset of where I was when I wrote the song a little bit. But to go back and just revisit where I was in the studio, where I was in mentally, where I was emotionally, where I was, like, spiritually in those times was pretty impactful experience to me, because I just realized how much I've grown in the experience of just touring and releasing and playing shows. Like, every tour feels like I come back like a different person a little bit. Like, revisiting the songs, especially even like Nomads, which was the first release off the record, like the record dedicated to my grandfather, and just reflecting on that whole process of me being, in isolation in my tiny Toronto apartment, interviewing my grandfather, and that urgency of just wanting to protect a piece of his story and not knowing all the things that would unfold.

0: you know, my grandfather passed away a couple of years later, but we still had our conversations and stuff. And like, so there was a moment where I was like, oh, how are you doing? And he'd like come into a place in his life where he was able to like move on. You know, he was able to like, through having this open dialogue and suddenly all his friends knowing him a lot better from this record and being like, oh, your grandson's here and doing this. And he was able to share more of his story and people were able to see him for the first time in a lot of ways and know how he got from A to B. So it was like...
1: Like it gave him peace?
0: Yeah.
1: You making the record about your grandfather's story.
0: It wasn't even just the record. It was like all the people around him would always keep him up to date on what I was up to. And so through that, he was able just to talk to them more openly. And it was just like him, in some ways, just being seen and heard for the first time.
2: I told them just have to watch themselves if they to speak English when there was somebody around. And to keep their language. We're going to lose our language, I told them.
0: And so to like be able to kind of sit with that, and like even in the remaking of that song.
1: What song is it again?
0: Nomads. And thinking about where I was when I started that song to suddenly where it led to. Yeah, like it got like some accolades and nominations, but like that was the most surprising and wildly beautiful thing to come out of that record.
1: Give me a line for people to listen out to when they're listening to it. Is there a lyric there that speaks to who your grandfather was, speaks to you then, that you'd like for them to catch? Do you know the words to your own songs? Is the real question I'm asking.
0: Oh my God. Sometimes when I'm nervous, I ask myself that myself. Shudder and fear.
1: Yeah. I have met more musicians who have asked this question too, who I realize when put on the spot may not know the lyrics to their own songs. Yeah. Is there a line of that song that sticks out to you?
0: I think there one in the chorus before, like I guess the post chorus, it's oh, your guiding light, what if I'm afraid of the coming night?
1: Oh, your guiding light, what if I'm afraid of the coming night? Why is that the one?
0: I think it's just, it was where I was at when I was writing the track, you know? This whole album was me writing during a time when his like health was failing and his memories were fading, and he was the rock of the family, and like so I feel like there was a part of me that like was just seeing this pillar of the family, and like you know coming to terms with the idea of mortality and the cycle of life. And the idea of me, you know, potentially filling that space, you know, and rising to the occasion, and you know, do I have the strength to like be that person, to be that rock, to be that person who has this like, you know, unconditional wisdom to pass on. And I was like, I don't know if I do, but at least I can capture a piece of the story of the person who was that person.
1: I'm happy we're going to play that song. Congratulations on the new EP. Thanks for coming in.
0: Yeah, thank you for having me.
1: Ace and Abi and Nomads, a new version of it from his new EP Timelines, which is out.

from his new EP, Timelines. That's Ace and Abby and his song Nomads. I don't know if you saw our Instagram the other day with my conversation with Jeremy Dutcher, where we were talking about the importance of getting things wrong when you're learning how to speak someone else's language. And after years and years and years of knowing this gentleman very, very well, I am aware now that it's Ace and Abby, not Ace and Abby. So that's Ace and Abby and Nomads on Q. I'm Tom Power. You're listening to Q. It feels like summer has taken a little while to get here across this country. In Toronto, where there would normally be shorts, there's jean jackets and hoodies and raincoats. In Moncton, it was like 15 degrees yesterday. In Yellowknife, like 8 degrees. I mean, BC is having some good luck. I was talking to some family members who were out on a beach, but I don't know. I don't feel like it's going to last. A lot of Canadians are waiting for the heat to hit. So here's a song to get you excited for the summer that I promise is right around the corner. This is one of the tracks that's going to pair well with barbecuing or jumping in a lake or staying inside feeling guilty that you're not going outside. From Fredericton, New Brunswick, this is Marion and their song, Rock and Roll.

0: Brand new music from New Brunswick's Marion. That is from their new album, Play Louder, Hit Harder. Good advice. That song is rock and roll. That is it for Q today. Tomorrow on the show, before CSI, before Bones, there was no such thing as a forensic anthropologist as a TV hero. Kathy Reichs changed all that. She's the real-life scientist who invented Temperance Brennan, wrote 24 novels, and basically created a hit genre of TV. She'll tell you how she did it. If you want to get in touch with me, q@cbc.ca is the best way to do that. On Instagram, I'm @TomJoePower. We'll see you soon, later on.
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2: Hi there, I'm Doug Herbert. Coming up on Daybreak Kamloops tomorrow. Elected more than a year ago in the new riding of Kamloops-Shuswap Central Rockies, Member of Parliament Mel Arnold has yet to open an office in Kamloops. We're going to check in with him. We'll get the latest on the East Kamloops water situation. And from the brick to pickleball, the big furniture store in Valley View is moving. We'll hear about the new indoor pickleball facility taking its place. We'll see you tomorrow.
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3: If you have a teenager in your life, chances are they have a story to tell about vaping in the washroom at their school. Some kids aren't even using the bathroom at school because so many kids are in there vaping. We'll talk about how high school administrators are redesigning the washrooms to fight the addiction. That's coming up on The Current Review.
4: From CBC News, The World This Hour, I'm Neil Herland. The leaders of the United States and China will have 2 days of meetings, diplomacy, and perhaps some deals. Donald Trump and Xi Jinping are meeting in Beijing Wednesday. Lisa Xing reports.
5: Donald Trump leaving the White House en route to Beijing for a high-stakes summit only had praise for Chinese President Xi Jinping.
6: Guy's a friend of mine, and we're going to have a great meeting.
5: This is the first time a U.S. president has gone to China in 9 years, the last also by Trump. Even if he's welcomed with the same pomp and pageantry as before, a lot has changed. The war in the Middle East, for one, looms over the visit. Trump widely expected to ask China to put pressure on its ally to end the conflict, though he did not admit it.
7: No, I don't think we need any help with Iran.
5: The bilateral relationship, also a major focus, considering years of mistrust. While there may not be a broader deal, a win for Trump might be in the form of sector-specific agreements like China buying more soybeans or oil and natural gas to reduce the trade deficit. Lisa Xing, CBC News, Toronto.
4: FBI Director Kash Patel is facing tough questions from U.S. senators over his leadership. It stems from a string of scathing headlines alleging poor job performance and excessive drinking. Katie Nicholson has more.
8: Director Patel, come on. These are serious allegations that were made against you.
9: FBI Director Kash Patel was supposed to be defending an ask for a $12 billion budget, but he also ended up defending his own bad press under intense questioning from Democratic Senator Chris Van Hollen.
8: So there have been no occasions during your tenure when FBI personnel were unable to promptly reach you?
10: Absolutely not. You can ask my entire workforce.
9: Patel has been dogged by a series of gaffes and bad publicity.
10: I will not be tarnished by baseless allegations
8: and
10: fraudulent statements from the media.
9: In April, The Atlantic published a deeply sourced expose alleging Patel drank excessively, was frequently missing in action, and exhibited erratic behavior, and that his security detail even had to request SWAT breaching equipment when they were unable to reach him behind closed doors. Patel denied it all and filed a defamation lawsuit for $250 million. Katie Nicholson, CBC News, Washington.
4: About a third of global fertilizer shipments have been disrupted by the blockage of the Strait of Hormuz. That has sent fertilizer prices, which could mean crop yields will be down. Ina Sadu reports.
11: At the Newman family farm just south of Calgary, spring seeding is well underway. But this year comes with growing anxiety over rising costs. Conflict in the Middle East is driving up the price of fuel and fertilizer. Farm Credit Canada, an agricultural lender, says the concern isn't just about this growing season. Most producers buy fertilizer months in advance.
12: Conversations heading towards, is this becoming a 2027 problem as well?
11: According to a new report by TD Economics, some farmers may move away from fertilizer-heavy crops like canola or corn. Supply disruptions could impact harvest yields and grocery costs into next year. Economist Anusha Arif says Canada is considered better positioned than most countries thanks to strong crop inventories and domestic fertilizer production, but is still not unaffected.
13: If this fertilizer shock persists, it could add about 0.1 to 0.5 percentage points to food inflation in 2027.
11: Ina Sidhu, CBC News, Calgary.
4: The Montreal Victoire will play the Ottawa Charge in the Professional Women's Hockey League Finals. Tonight, the Victoire beat the Minnesota Frost 2-1 to win the Game 5 semifinal series. Marie-Philippe Poulin is captain of Montreal.
14: It's been a battle. It wasn't an easy series, that's for sure, but we pulled through. We chip away game after game and really happy we got that win in front of our fans tonight.
4: Meantime, the Buffalo Sabres beat the Montreal Canadiens in Game 4 of their second-round series, final score 3-2. That series is now tied at 2 games apiece. And that is your World This Hour. I'm Neil Herland.
15: And now the BC forecast on the North Coast. Periods of rain Wednesday with a high of 11, highs around 20 and cloudy in the Peace. In the central interior, including Prince George, mainly cloudy with a high of 16, highs up to 18 with showers and a risk of thunderstorms in the Kootenays. In the southern interior, including Kelowna, showers with a high of 16 and periods of rain Wednesday in the Fraser.

0: Demonstrators are fed up. They are fighting to clear the air, sometimes in creative ways. We'll talk about how to get students to put the vape away. And then the feasibility of solar farms in space to power things down here on the ground. Whether it's safe to actually shoot a beam of electricity through the atmosphere, why not everyone is sold on this idea? But we begin with the struggle to find work in an uncertain economy.
1: I was unemployed too for about 6 months. It took me 6 months to get a new job. We have to adapt to it because unfortunately this is the new world we're living in.
2: I do have a job, but a lot of my friends are really struggling with it, and people are saying that they should try harder or they should apply to more places, but it's genuinely just that they are applying to everywhere that they can and they just simply cannot get in.
3: Some of my friends who are employed, they're not in great jobs, but they don't want to leave because they know how hard it is to get one.
4: It is hard to think about kind of moving up in your career if you have to leave your job to do so, because it's just not a good time to be looking for new work.
0: Canadians are not feeling great about the job market, and there is a lot of reasons why that market might feel shaky. U.S. tariffs, trade shakeups, and the war in the Middle East have all had an impact on the economy. And the unemployment rate rose to the highest it has been in 6 months. Last month saw a loss of 18,000 jobs in this country at a time when economists were actually expecting gains, and construction is one of the sector's hardest hit. Tim Kennedy is a residential framer working in Parry Sound, Ontario.
5: There's very little work out there. And then when there is, you're competing against an unusual amount of guys out of work. It's going into the second year now that it's been very bad. I don't remember the last time I got a house to frame. I'm not coping. It's extremely difficult and I'm falling behind in a lot of bills. The cost of a new house or a new build is probably doubled or tripled in the last 5 to 10 years. They've priced the cost of houses and building right out of the market. So there is no work. Nobody's spending money or nobody has money to spend. And first-time buyers can't afford to get into a house. And that was the majority of our work of residential framing was first-time buyers.
0: Mike Moffitt is an economist, founding director of the University of Ottawa's Missing Middle Initiative. It researches how to revive Canada's urban middle class. He's also co-host of the Missing Middle podcast, and he is in Ottawa. April unemployment rate was 6.9%. Is that a high number?
6: It's a little bit higher than average, but it's not, you know, what we would normally see in a recession or a bad labor market. And it's been pretty stable for the last 18 months. It's been kind of bouncing around this 6.5 to 7% range. So, you know, on paper, the labor market doesn't look too bad.
0: Who is being impacted by that? I was reading this morning some information around how sectors that are exposed to the United States are facing a hit, but that has not spread broadly through the job market. Is that fair to say?
6: Yeah, that is fair to say that we have some sectors, manufacturing, for instance, that is struggling because of Canada-US. We have the construction industry is really hurting right now. We're seeing housing slowdowns, as that framer mentioned. But on the other side, we have sectors of the economy that are doing well. Healthcare, for example, with an aging population, you know, we're seeing a lot of job vacancies and trouble filling positions. So really is an uneven economy with some sectors doing well and some sectors not so much.
0: So the data might say one thing, that it's not too bad. But I mean, the framer would tell you and others would tell you that the vibes don't feel good right now. How do you square that?
6: Well, absolutely. And there's a couple things going on. So first is that kind of sectoral side where construction, manufacturing, a few other sectors are struggling. But we're also in what I call a low hire, low fire equilibrium. So we're not seeing huge layoffs right now that people are not, you know, getting fired or involuntarily leaving their jobs. So if you have a position right now, the labor market feels pretty good, not fantastic, but not bad. But what we're seeing is companies aren't hiring. So we have a higher proportion of people who have been unemployed for 27 weeks or longer. That's kind of our benchmark for long-term unemployment. Youth are, you know, college and university grads are really struggling getting a job out of school. So it really is this kind of two-speed economy where if you're already employed, it's a pretty good labor market. But if you're not, you're really struggling to find work.
0: What is the rationale behind?

0: behind that. If you are an employer, why you aren't letting people go, but you are also very cautious about bringing people in.
1: Part of it is the weak economy that companies aren't expanding too much. So, you know, they're in this kind of space where they're just trying to keep the lights on. They're just trying to produce, but they're not looking to grow. But what we're also seeing is the erosion of a lot of entry-level positions due to AI. There was a Stanford study on this recently that the most AI-exposed jobs are seeing a 16% employment decline for people between the ages of 22 and 25. So a lot of career positions, you know, they hire people out of college and university and they start doing low-level tasks. Employers have kind of realized that they can use some of these AI tools to automate those tasks. So they're just not hiring young people at the rate they used to.
0: So that is actually happening now. We've talked a lot about this and the possibility of those entry-level jobs disappearing in finance or law or what have you. But that's actually starting to happen now.
1: It is, yes. And this is an older study. It only goes back to around the beginning of 2025. So it's probably happening even more so. And again, it's pretty uneven around the economy. So you're not seeing it so much in healthcare or even manufacturing and so on, but you are seeing it among, you know, admin assistants. You mentioned finance, law, software engineering is a big one. I remember a few years ago, you and I may have even had this conversation where higher ed institutes and everyone was telling young people to go into coding, mm-hmm. Learn computer science, go into coding. Nowadays, those are the most exposed jobs. So you have all of these young software engineers who, you know, growing up thought that that was, you know, the path to riches and now finding it's really hard to get employed.
0: I don't know if there's a connection between that and the fact that the drop in jobs, not just in April, but beyond, is largely full-time work, right? What does that say to you?
1: So I think there it's a couple of things going on that we are seeing employers not hire a lot of these full-time positions, a lot of kids out of, again, college and university. While at the same time, we're seeing retirements, you know, the baby boomers are kind of at peak retirement ages. So, you know, we're seeing maybe for every 10 retirements, companies are only hiring maybe 7 or 8 or 9 replacements. So we are seeing this drop in full-time employment.
0: You and I often talk about housing, and what we keep hearing about is the young people should go into the trades. Ottawa, in the fiscal update, launched this huge initiative to get people into the trades. There's also Build Baby Build, this initiative to keep building and building and building in this country. And yet construction, and we heard that from the framer, but we've heard that broadly as well. Construction is a slow industry right now. What's going on there?
1: So we're seeing the federal government has announced a lot of these big infrastructure projects, but none of them have the shovels in the ground yet. So we're not seeing big port expansions or pipelines or high-speed rail construction. So there is hope that those projects launch, and then you'll need everything from welders to electricians and so on. We're also seeing a big reduction in new housing starts in a lot of markets, that housing has just become too expensive. Resale prices of homes have dropped, but the cost to construct a new home hasn't. So people who want to buy a home are buying a resale home. So we are seeing this drop in construction. So yeah, it's this kind of irony where governments, not just the federal government, are all kind of focused on building and the potential labor market shortages that will come out of that in the medium to long term. Well, right now in the short term, you could call up and you could have 20 drywallers to a place an hour from now because we do have this current slowdown.
0: Who are the discouraged workers? This is something that you've talked about, people who perhaps are not counted in the employment rate surveys. Who are they?
1: Yeah, so to be considered unemployed, you have to be actively looking for work. So that's having interviews, putting resumes and CVs out there the last month or so on. But you have all of these folks called discouraged workers who aren't working. Perhaps they would like to, but they've given up hope. Many of them are those younger folks who have come out of college and university. Who, you know, have tried for a year and they've just kind of given up hope. Maybe they're considering going back back to school. So they are disproportionately younger just because they're seeing a bad job market out there. You know, many of them still live with their parents so they can kind of survive perhaps without having a position. But they're just so kind of depressed right now with the current conditions where they might send out 200, 300, 400 applications with the help of AI and only get a handful of callbacks.
0: What is going to turn that around? I think those of us who are parents, particularly parents of folks who may be in post-secondary education or graduating, worry about that, right? We worry about the future that they're stepping into. So how do you think about turning that around?
1: Well, I think there are some things that can help us in the short run. That, you know, if relations normalize between Canada and the U.S., that would certainly help. If, you know, we start to see a calm down in kind of geopolitical tensions, you know, get the price of gasoline and other fuels down, that would certainly help. If the federal government and other governments start to get shovels on the ground on these infrastructure projects, that should help as well. That's not going to eliminate all of the issues. You know, we still have to worry about the changing economy and AI. But if we can get these kind of global tensions, these trade deals signed, that would go a long way.
0: You also have people, and we heard this from those young people at the very beginning of the conversation, saying that even if they have a job that they don't love, they're staying in the job. They call it job hugging. You have work, you stay in that work because it's really hard to find other work. How tightly are people holding on to the jobs that they have right now if they're lucky enough to have one?
1: Very, very tightly. And this gets back to that low fire equilibrium that people, particularly if they've experienced job loss or unemployment recently, they know how bad the labor market is. So they're staying in that position. And it actually makes the youth labor market even worse than what we're seeing, because you have a lot of people, again, who may have been trained as a software engineer, but they're not using those skills. Maybe they're working as a bartender or as a server. They're counted as employed in the labor market statistics, but they're not utilizing their skills. So this is very common, again, particularly with folks under the age of 35 who know what it's like out there and say, okay, I just can't leave this thing. I'm going to stay here and maybe I'll consider looking for something else once the economy improves.
0: You're not a career counselor, but just finally, what advice would you give to somebody who's out there trying to find work?
1: I have somebody
0: right
1: who
0: now
1: works with a lot of 22 and 23 year olds. And there is a certain irony in AI that AI is doing a lot to damage the youth job prospects. But one thing that companies are hiring is young people who know how to use AI. Mm. So it is a bit of a double-edged sword. Young people who know how to use it, but also know its limitations, what it can do and what it can't do, do have a leg up on the job market. So, you know, this technology, which is kind of harming them in the labor market, for some of them is actually the salvation.
0: Mike, really good to talk to you. As always, thank you very much.
1: Well, thank you for having me.
0: Mike Moffitt is founding director of the University of Ottawa's Missing Middle Initiative, co-host of the Missing Middle podcast. He was in Ottawa. You're listening to The Current Review on CBC Radio 1. I'm Matt Galloway. If you have a teenager in your life, chances are they have a story to tell about vaping in the washrooms at their school.
2: I vape once a week. In the bathroom
3: or
2: outside.
3: Under the stairs too. They're the most common spots, but like some people just do it in the halls.
4: You just vape anywhere that's not high trafficked.
5: There's like one bathroom in our school where you can definitely smell the flavored air way more. There's a lot of girls who do it, I'd say.
6: It stops a lot of people from going to the bathroom when they would like, because it makes a lot of people feel very intimidated. You don't want to go to the bathroom and it smells like smoke.
0: Those are some teens in Vancouver talking to our producer, Ann Penman. According to StatsCan, and the most recent data from StatsCan, 14% of teens aged 15 through 19 say they have vaped in the last month, but local health units say that number is likely higher.
3: Most people, when they start vaping, they vape in school because they're bored and they're doing stuff that they don't actually want to do. I feel like it just like relieves stress. Like you feel normal, and then the first time you hit a vape, you feel like a certain way that you don't feel off of anything else.
7: Oh, there's a lot of pressure to vape. Sometimes people are like, you want a hit of this, and they'll like keep pushing it on you until like you cave in or something. It can affect me a lot because sometimes I use the bathroom and it smells like flavored vapes.
8: I started getting vapes from my friends around grade 8, but not super often, just occasionally in the bathroom. I'm a little bit worried about addiction.
0: School boards across this country are dealing with vaping in washrooms. Many kids report, as we heard, avoiding certain washrooms at school, refusing to use school washrooms altogether. Vaping is illegal for minors. It's banned on school property, but as you just heard, the rules are regularly ignored by kids. And so, fed-up school administrators are rethinking how they deal with vaping, from installing vape alarms to completely redesigning bathrooms. As part of our ongoing series looking at the state of public education in Canada, we are talking today about vaping and the state of school washrooms. Trevor Robinson is a principal at Summerland Secondary School, south of Kelowna, British Columbia. Heather Campbell is director of education for the Rainy River District School Board in Fort Frances, which is in northwestern Ontario. And Trevor Digby is a tobacco and vaping enforcement officer with the Thunder Bay District Health Unit, also in Ontario. Heather, let's start with you. You are the director of education for a region with three high schools. You have called vaping an epidemic. What does that epidemic look like?
9: Well, you just gave a statistic of 14% of students with the ages of 15 and 19. In our district, we've seen the range go from 22% to 30% of our students that have admitted to vaping within the last month.
0: And that's that they've admitted to it, so presumably there's many more that don't.
9: Absolutely.
0: What does it look like in those schools when you have that number of kids who are using vapes?
9: We had a lot of struggles with bathroom use, of course, and you've mentioned that earlier, that students were altogether avoiding the bathroom or they were going to the inclusive washroom, and that itself we needed to reconfigure. So the redesign that we did within our three high schools was to remove sort of the gender-specific bathrooms, remove those double doors that you always go through to get to the bathroom, and now it's full-length stalls and they're individual stalls with concrete, so they're not drywall. It hasn't eradicated it completely, but it certainly has reduced opportunity.
0: I want to get to the redesign in a moment, but what was, it's a strange question to ask, but what was the washroom culture like in the schools when you had that many kids who were admitting using vapes?
9: Well, we would do our school kind of surveys, and students would say that they were afraid to use the bathroom. And we really had to dig deeper. So we did some discussions with students and understood then that it wasn't so much that they were afraid physically of being hurt within the bathroom. They felt unsafe, not knowing what was behind those doors. And when they walked in and saw students vaping, they became panicked because they did not want to be associated or get in trouble. And then just having students congregate, it does make some people uneasy if you don't know them. Mm. Those situations really did not create a really safe environment for our school system.
0: Trevor Robinson, you're on the ground in your school in Summerland. How were students using vapes just a few years ago? Does that sound, what Heather's describing, does that sound familiar?
2: That sounds completely familiar. And I can attest that, yeah, as a principal and my vice principal, we would be regularly popping into bathrooms to see if there were people congregating and if they were engaged in activities like vaping.
0: Is it just the bathrooms? I mean, we heard some of those students talking about how it's under the stairs in the hallways, but we've also heard stories of kids sneaking a vape in the classroom.
2: You know, I'm quite sure that that does occur, but vaping has, for the most part, a distinctive odor, and you really picked up the odor in the washrooms.
0: So what was it like in the washrooms?
2: Well, quite often, I mean, if you'd pop in and there would be nobody there and you'd smell sort of a sweet smell in the air, that kind of cotton candy or fruit odor that vapes often have. Sometimes there'd be a group of students in there, but nobody obviously vaping. And you'd have to say, okay, everyone needs to come out. And like Heather mentioned, our surveys indicated that students just didn't feel that they were a safe space. So those who weren't actively engaged in vaping just felt that that was uncomfortable when they'd come in and there'd be a group of people congregating in the bathroom.
0: So if you're a student and you need to go to the bathroom, but you don't feel safe in the bathroom, what do you do?
2: We have some individual bathrooms, and as Heather mentioned, we installed an all-gender bathroom with individual stalls. We had a renovation to our school, and in that part of our school, we had that, and that was immediately became the most popular washroom in our school.
0: When you were going into those bathrooms and dealing with kids, if you caught somebody who was vaping, or you, as you said, the kids were there, you could smell the smell of vapes, and you brought them out. What was that like? What was the process of trying to figure out what was going on and trying to figure out how to address that?
10: It felt a bit like a cat and mouse game. You know, you're encouraging people to vape where they need to. You're having conversations with them. And by saying vape where they need to not vape on school property where it is banned by provincial law, it just felt, though, like we were popping in to catch people as opposed to actually addressing the underlying issue. And it felt like it really was not making a significant difference, because no matter how often we popped in, and it would vary from day to day, it was still occurring. You would still smell the smell. And often when you go into the bathroom, the sweet odor would still be there, but the students were gone.
0: Just the last point on this, and I want to get to Trevor Digby in a moment, but what are the consequences if you were to catch, as the principal, if you were to catch a high school student vaping, what were the consequences?
10: It was a suspension. We would suspend students if we caught them actually vaping on school property.
0: And have you done that?
10: Yes. I mean, there were two components. I mean, the suspension was the disciplinary one, but then we often would reduce the length of the suspension if the student was willing to engage in some form of tobacco abatement or some sort of program to look at reducing their use of nicotine products. Mm.
0: Trevor Digby, you are the enforcement officer in this conversation. What are you seeing in the schools that you're working in?
11: Very similar situations. Anecdotally, complaints come in. We've had them from parents on behalf of students saying very similar situations where, you know, students aren't comfortable going into that washroom. Again, either the peer pressure aspect or being surrounded by people that are vaping and don't want to be caught in that circle. You know, as Trevor had mentioned too, with the consequences, we have a program with our school boards where any student that is caught vaping, they supply us a witness report and give us that information with the student. And we have a youth education program that when we're advised of these youth vaping for the first time or being caught for the first time, to specify, they go through that online program, and that's really about education and trying to get the message home about the negative effects of it. A lot of schools use that as kind of a suspension reduction as well.
0: Who are you seeing that's vaping in the schools that you're working in?
11: Unfortunately, it's since I've started this position for the last 3 years, it starts earlier and earlier. You know, we're seeing, we've had a few reports, grade fours and fives, even, experimenting with it.
0: Grade fours and fives are sneaking into the washroom to vape.
11: We've had some reports of that. What we've actually done is my colleagues have created a vaping prevention education kit starting at the grade five level. And our educators can sign out that kit, and it's a hands-on, engaging, evidence-based education kit. So it's actually, a display. There's some, aerosols that can be used. So it's a really hands-on, engaging information as to what vaping is doing and how it's entering your body. And it talks about all the negative effects and, of course, addiction to the nicotine and such. So really trying to hit those early ages, because really by the time they get to high school age, you know, in those grade 7, 8s, they've gone through the experimentation. And then, the same stats that we have from Heather, you know, we've got 1 in 4 students that are vaping regularly, right? So our goal is really to try to get that education out there to try and reduce those stats.
0: And is your sense that the consequences of being caught, whether it's suspension or some sort of ticket or your parents finding out, like, is that enough to change the behavior of young people?
11: It seems to some degree. It's either change the behavior or they get better at, finding the loopholes, they've been doing it for a while and they know where they can go and don't get caught as they get older. Or some may learn and go, okay, we need to do this outside, right away from the property, and the consequences aren't there.
0: Are there legal consequences to this? As I said in the introduction, vaping is illegal for minors, and it's banned on school property as well.
11: There are. I've had, fortunately, only one case, really, where it's been we deal with progressive enforcement. And one situation where a student has been caught multiple times, had gone through the education program and was still continuing to vape on school property. And at that point, I did issue a ticket for that individual student because, the progression in the education just wasn't sinking in. So there is that option.
0: And a ticket means what, a fine or a court date or something like that?
11: A fine typically is how it starts, and it can progress from there to an actual court date.
0: Heather, as you mentioned, one of the solutions that you came up with was to overhaul the washrooms themselves in the schools. And so what was the idea behind that?
9: Well, we were in the midst of refreshing Fort Francis High School, working to complete a new K-12 in Atticoken, which has since built. And in speaking with students, we talked with our architect about, let's look at a different washroom design. Let's look at a different solution here to try to address not only vaping, but just that sense of safety that we want to create within our schools. We want to increase that. So we talked about it, and we started with Northern Lakes in Atticoken. We changed the design mid-construction, not a major change to do that. And then we worked to renovate Fort Francis High School. And then in our new build in Rainy River, we just went straight ahead, and that was the design. We did consult with, as I said, students, but we did talk to a parent council in Atticoken, and they were on board as well.
0: And just describe again what these new washrooms look like.
9: They're full-length stalls. The doors go right to the bottom. They are completely individualized, so they're concrete, they're cement block around them. There's no drywall. And when the students exit the bathroom, the individual bathroom stalls, then they come out to a communal sink so they can clean their hands. They do the partial wall, so staff can see in the general area so avoid congregation, but there's good sight lines, but there is still privacy when you're at the water station.
0: Trevor Robinson, you haven't redesigned the schools, but you're part of this pilot project that has put things into the bathrooms, right?
10: Yes, we've installed vape sensors in our two largest communal washrooms.
0: And what are they?
10: So a vape sensor is a halo smart sensor, and it can detect basically particles that are in the air. It triggers immediately an email to the administration team indicating whether a person is vaping or smoking in the washroom, or if there's other particles in the air. It's able to discriminate between vapes and perfume, for instance, because we sometimes will get particle alerts where it's clearly a student's using perfume in the bathroom or something. So we've installed those. We installed the first one about 2 years ago and immediately saw a change in the behavior in the washroom that it was installed in. So the sensor goes in the washroom. Outside the washroom in the hallway is a camera. And when the administrator receives an alert from the vape sensor that there's been vaping activity in the washroom, you can check the camera and see who's gone into or come out of the bathroom over that length of time. And in a small school such as ours, you can identify the students fairly readily, and it gives you an opportunity to meet with them and have a conversation and talk about the behavior in the washroom. And you know, we don't deal with it at first instance as a disciplinary issue. We deal with it as an educational opportunity and a chance to talk to them, because we're not actually catching them vaping, but you know, usually where it's a group of students, we're talking to all of them. And as I say, we immediately saw a change in behavior where students, initially they switched from our most concerning bathroom to another one. And so we installed a second set of vape sensors in our other washrooms. And even before they were activated, we saw a change in the behavior in those washrooms where students stopped using them for vaping. And as Heather mentioned, we also have a washroom with individual stalls, and we don't see the same level of vaping there, I think because of the social aspects of it. So certainly there are some students that we are concerned may go in there and vape, but they're all by themselves, and they lack the impact. That activity lacks the impact on the other students that it does when they're engaged in it in a communal bathroom.
0: And for those kids who need to go, they can now feel comfortable going into the bathroom, is that right?
10: They seem to, yeah. That's been we had a student voice council that came and reported out on it, and they reported that it was a game changer for using the bathrooms, that they felt much more comfortable and really felt across the district, because after our pilot project, it was installed at the other high schools in our district, they felt that it had changed behavior in the washrooms and made them feel much, much safer.
0: What do you think is going on here?
12: Trevor? I mean, I think I ask you this as somebody who's in the school every day as a principal. For parents who hear this, who maybe don't have kids at this age level, I think they would be shaking their heads thinking that there are kids who are afraid to go in the bathroom or uncomfortable in going in the bathroom because there are other kids who are congregating there or vaping in the hallway or under the stairs or whatever. What do you think is going on here?
10: I think it has to do with just how easy it is to vape. We know that smoking in the bathroom is not new. There were songs written about it before I was born. Mm-hmm. But smoking, you had to light a cigarette and you had a burning cigarette in your hand. I think vapes are just so quick and convenient for students. They can pull them out of their pocket, vape, put it back in. And we know that the nicotine, it can be quite high and how addictive it is. And I think it's got a little bit of a, you know, stigma, or not stigma is not the right word, but it's got a bit of a risque association. So some students see it as breaking the law, not realizing the harm that they're potentially causing, both through the potential for addiction and the use of a substance like that. So, you know, students are not the best always at judging that an activity is as unsafe as it is. And as I said, it's got a little bit of risky behavior attached to it that for some students is attractive. And the washroom is a convenient or easy place to do it, and less steps are taken to prevent that.
12: Trevor Digby, last word to you, because you work in public health. And so this is an issue at a school, but we know if you walk around the streets of any major city, town in this country, that young people are vaping all over the place. So what do you want them to understand about this?
11: Really just the negative impact it can have, right? The health effects, you know, aside from legal consequences doing it on the school. But I think really it needs to sit in as to how addictive these products are. The nicotine concentration that Heather touched on, you can be using that vape and getting four times the amount of nicotine in a couple minutes than you would be out of getting a cigarette. So, you know, the changes in that developing brain for the youth is huge, you know, and getting, I think it's just, you know, doing as much education as we can and getting that message out there to the youth as to what these vaping products are doing to them from a health aspect is as much as we can do to try and change or adjust some of that behavior.
12: And your sense, just finally, is that education is sticking. To Trevor Robinson's point, kids are always going to push the line, right? You're always going to do something that you think is at the line or over the line, because that's what young people do. But your sense is that what you're telling them about the impact of this and the concerns around this, that that's actually sticking with them?
11: I'd like to think for some people it is, you know, for those that are afraid to use the washroom, right, and don't want to be a part of that. You know, I think that message through the education has really gotten to those students and going, hey, this isn't for me. I don't want to be a part of this and I don't want to be associated with it. So I think, like you said, some are always going to try it and some may be addicted to it. But I think the message is getting out there.
12: This is fascinating to talk about and alarming, I think, for a lot of people as well. But it's really interesting to hear how you all have tackled this. Thank you all for joining us.
9: Thank you.
11: Thank you.
12: Trevor Robinson is a principal at Summerland Secondary School in British Columbia. Heather Campbell, director of education for the Rainy River District School Board in Fort Frances, Ontario. And Trevor Digby is a tobacco and vaping enforcement officer with the Thunder Bay District Health Unit in Ontario. You're listening to The Current Review on CBC Radio 1. I'm Matt Galloway.
13: This is a breakthrough that could make clean power reliable and affordable everywhere. Rather than building power plants all over the world, we're going to build the power plants up in space. We're creating space energy for Earth to power the grid with limitless, continuous energy.
12: Limitless, continuous energy sounds like something out of science fiction. In fact, Isaac Asimov did write a short story about space solar power back in the 1940s, but this company that put that ad together, Overview Energy, is real. And it just signed a giant deal with Meta to build a solar farm in space. Scientists at Caltech have proven that a space-based solar farm is actually possible. They did a test back in 2023. And Japan's space agency is also planning experiments to transmit solar energy from outer space. John C. Mankins is a former NASA physicist and longtime advocate for space-based solar power. What excites you the most about the prospect of harvesting solar energy in space?
14: Probably the tremendous amount of progress that's been made over the last 10 years on many technological fronts towards the realization of this vision.
0: Walk us through what the vision means and how it works. I think obviously people are familiar with solar panels, but how do you get what the solar panels would collect down to Earth and running data centers here if they exist up in outer space?
14: So at a functional level, the idea is extremely simple. You put a large platform in space, very much like a communication satellite, but much larger and much lighter in weight. You harvest the sunlight, turn it into electricity, turn the electricity into a wireless powered transmission, usually in microwave, but sometimes in a higher frequency like laser. You send it to a receiver on the Earth where it's converted back into electricity and then distributed to the grid, just as you do with utility scale ground-based solar.
0: That sounds very simple, but it's obviously not simple at all. Let's talk about the scale of things. What would you need to be able to pull this off at scale?
14: So space solar power, or rather, fortunately, solar energy, although the entire world runs on it, is rather diffuse, which is a good thing because otherwise we would all cook. It's still a lot of power. It's 1,361 watts on average per square meter of sunlight in space at the Earth's average distance from the sun. But in order to generate the power that's necessary to run smelters and cities and factories and AI data centers, you need thousands of megawatts, so gigawatts, millions of kilowatts. And that means you have to harvest the sunlight in space over literally millions of square meters and then deliver it to the ground in a way that is both safe, precise, and cost effective. So there are lots of challenges and lots of steps in trying to make that a reality.
0: How big would the space-based solar installations need to be to generate enough power to actually make this worth the effort?
14: So in principle, the interception of the sunlight needs to be done by collectors on the order, do a quick calculation, on the order of 10 square kilometers. And so maybe a little less, maybe a little more, but it's on the order of 10 square kilometers. The specific concepts differ. One, there's lots of different ways to do this, just like there's lots of different ways to do any major energy technology like nuclear power plants or nuclear fusion. But the platform would need to be kilometers in scale. For the microwave transmission case, the transmitters tend to be on the order of a kilometer across, a kilometer in diameter as well.
0: So these would be enormous. People have said larger than, the biggest buildings down here on Earth. How do you get them into outer space?
14: So the simplest solution to doing very large systems in space, and the only real solution, is to make the systems modular, to package up the pieces, and then to launch them into space and assemble them there. That's the scenario for space solar power that's been looked at. There are also visions that in the long term, you might be able to do things like use in-space resources, like from the moon, and make solar power satellites out of those. But you still have to basically deconstruct the platform into lots and lots of small pieces, make those pieces, transport them, and then put them together where you want them.
0: And then you need to beam the electricity down. Is it safe to beam something like that down to Earth?
14: Yeah, so it's another aspect of the problem, which is very critical. And the scenarios that are being looked at most are those that involve relatively low intensity microwave energy for that purpose. And by relatively low intensity, I mean on the order of a 100 watts per square meter on average, which is about 10% of summer sunlight on average. The peak would be a little higher, like 250 watts per square meter, but still a fraction of the intensity of sunlight. And the energy is being transmitted at microwave frequencies, which are long wavelength. They can't cause cancer the way that ultraviolet radiation can cause cancer. And so you still have to have proper precautions. But in terms of the health and safety of flora and fauna and people, there should not be an issue as long as you take those precautions.
0: The deal that the company we mentioned, Overview Energy, signed with Meta to build a solar farm would apparently produce something like a gigawatt of energy, which is enough to power around 800,000 homes. Does that seem in the realm of possibility in the technology that we have now?
14: It certainly is. There's no new science that's required. It's not at all like some other future technology research topics. There's no new research that's required. There's a lot of engineering that's required, and it's got to be scaled. I would say, 10 years ago, having 10,000 satellites in Earth orbit providing internet services across the planet was unthinkable, and yet SpaceX was able to do it in a handful of years because there was no research, no new research, but there was a lot of engineering and a lot of investment needed to be made. I think the same is true to realize within a finite amount of time, i.e., I'll say either a handful of years or a double handful of years, 5, 6 to 10 years, to get to the point of being able to deliver large amounts of power from space.
0: Let me ask you just about a couple of other concerns that people have raised. One is just the cost of this. There was a report from NASA that suggested that building solar infrastructure in space could be as much as, 80 times more expensive than building renewable energy here on Earth? Are they wrong about that?
14: Yeah. I think that conclusion, and I understand you're going to have a guest in a few moments who is involved in that study, I think that that number reflects the assumptions that went into it, and in particular assumptions about the major cost drivers of large, ambitious systems in space, such as low-cost launch, and that if we are successful, if the world is successful in achieving much lower-cost launch, the deployment of large, mass-produced space systems, in-space robotics, if all these things happen, then space solar power will be drastically cheaper. Mm. If those things don't happen, then it won't. So there's a success path, and it involves advances in several technologies. But it's not an unthinkable path, given the progress that's been made in other areas in the last decade.
0: Do we need more things floating around in the low Earth orbit? We have all sorts of space debris that's out there right now, and people are trying to figure out what to do with it.
14: Yeah, this is a big point of discussion within the community. There are several companies and players that would like to put lots of new systems in low Earth orbit. I happen to believe, and I'm a proponent of putting everything in a high Earth orbit, such as a geostationary Earth orbit or geosynchronous Earth orbit. And all of the economic numbers that I've looked at the last couple of years have assumed if you take it out, you got to bring it back. You clean up your campsite. It can't afford to have huge amounts of additional debris. And so it's certainly an important part of the overall economics and technical planning to look to reusable systems and to not throwing things away as you're done with them.
0: Just finally, what is the opportunity here, do you think, beyond AI data centers? I had read that, you could provide something like 80% of Europe's energy needs by 2050 through this, that each satellite might generate the equivalent of a nuclear power plant. From your perspective, what is the opportunity here?
14: For most regions, the opportunity is to supplement and to offset the need for fossil fuels and for long-term battery storage. For a few markets, if they want to move to solar power and away from fossil fuels, and Canada is certainly one of these, terrestrial solar is just never going to be a significant player. Terrestrial wind, yes, but rooftop solar is always an attractive option, but lots of times the sun doesn't shine. Having a power plant in space gives you the opportunity to deliver power to markets like Northern Europe, like Northern Asia, that would otherwise not be addressable by solar energy in any meaningful economic sense. And that's what space solar power really does. It's not the answer. It's not something that's going to replace all these other options. It's something that can enable a much broader market opportunity for terrestrial renewable energy.
0: John, good to speak with you about this. Thank you very much.
14: It's a pleasure.
0: John C. Mankins is a former NASA physicist, an expert on space solar power. He was in Santa Maria, California. Not everyone is as hopeful about the prospects of building solar infrastructure in space. Charity Whedon is former head of technology, policy, and strategy at NASA. She's also a Royal Canadian Air Force veteran who spent time at the Canadian Embassy in Washington, and we reached her in Washington, D.C. What do you make of the promise that John is talking about there? We'll get through some of the more specifics in a moment, but big picture, is this as promising of a technology as some people believe?
15: Well, with such a heady question like that, you know, I've done a little of everything in my career and learned to ask questions in different angles. And the biggest question is to ask, what's the problem we're trying to solve, right? Are we trying to solve energy demands? If we're in an intelligence age, not just a data age, you know, reductions in production of fossil fuels, all this general economic uncertainty, this all adds up to what is this project going to help solve? And so that's really a good question for Meta. But on the large scale of this, space-based solar power is one of several potential solutions to the problem of an energy demand society.
0: So the deal that Meta signed, and presumably what Meta is trying to solve, is this insatiable need for power to fuel these data centers that will, you know, goose its artificial intelligence network. This proposes building a solar plant in space that would generate a gigawatt of power. From your perspective, how big would something like that be?
15: Well, it would help power one kind of large data center, but you heard from a previous caller that it's about a 1,000 gigawatt differential between the here and where we need to be if we're going to leverage all this artificial intelligence. So in my perspective, this is a drop in the bucket, but an important drop that we need to analyze along with other potential power sources.
0: What about the cost of something like this? Again, John C. Mankins suggested that perhaps NASA is overestimating how much it would cost to build solar in space, that if a number of things were to fall into place, perhaps it would be a lot cheaper than the suggestion that it might be 80 times more expensive than building renewable energy here on Earth. Do you think that, is it possible that you're being too pessimistic about that?
15: Well, in the report, they look at a data-driven method to look at this question. And I look at these big problems in three ways. What are the technology choke points? What are the economic checkpoints and the policy checkpoints? So if we're sitting on the economic checkpoints, sure, cost of launch is one of them. But supply chain and the availability of items that would go into building such a large-scale project is also something to look at. Also, the maturity of the market. And so I think this is just a data issue and a math question, just like Mr. Mankin said. You know, it depends what the data you put into a model of figuring out what the economic value of this all is at the end of the day.
0: So you asked, what is the problem that we're trying to solve? What do you think the problem that those who are in favor of this, whether it's, you know, the Japanese government, whether it's these individual companies, what is the problem that they see in front of them?
15: Yeah, I think there's going to be several answers to this. But one that I'm hearing a lot from industry specifically is there's no regulation in space. We don't have to worry about that like we have to on Earth, where you have to look at the environmental issues and rising energy costs of your neighbors and the neighborhood. That's not so true to just say there's no regulation in space. There's a lot of regulation in space. And it just means that the risk is transferred into the orbit instead of on Earth here. You were talking about the debris potential. And also there's ethical and societal risk, right? If there's a large scale number of these, then there's the question of the night sky and astronomy as well. So not answer your question, but I think there's a lot of reasons industry is interested in this. And one of them could be the regulatory path that they feel is easier.
0: We have big problems here on Earth. climate crisis top of mind, but there's an energy crunch. We're seeing that right now, given what's going on in the Middle East and concerns around where a reliable supply of energy might come from. Even if this is expensive, even if there are concerns, do you think it's worth trying?
15: I think it's worth exploring. If you can look through the technical, economic, and policy choke points, and then you got to ask yourself what could go wrong, and then weigh that against the project. So security-wise, safety-wise, sustainability-wise, and societally. And so I think it's worth it to evaluate it for sure, and evaluate it against other options. At the same time, like I said, the world is accelerating and we need to make decisions as well. So what do we need to make decision today that will be a benefit in 20 years? These are long-term projects. Will this be as effective in 20 years when it actually gets built than it is today? I know we have an energy crunch today. So what can we build as a suite of power systems that'll bring us into the future?
0: So what would those other options be?
15: Miniaturized nuclear fission, and there could be other green tech. I think there needs to be an all of the above kind of evaluation of all these options and their purposes.
0: And so in the all of the above, I mean, the yes and, not yes but kind of approach,
15: right,
0: is something like this part of the all of the above?
15: I think so. Again, evaluate it. Find out what are the actual economics and the marketing requirements here. Find out what other policy issues we need to fix. The exciting thing about actually saying yes to something like this would be you're going to have to fix a whole bunch of things in order to get this to be successful. So you're going to need to create an on-orbit servicing environment to build these large structures. You're going to need to have proper space traffic coordination and management in orbit in order to mitigate the debris issue. Putting a new type of satellite system in orbit requires a lot of background regulatory discussion. And so you're going to have to work your way through these. These are not hurdles per se. They could be opportunities to fix and get us into a position where we can actually leverage our orbits.
0: Just two final things. One is, do you worry, and you've hinted at this around the issue of regulation, do you worry that the tail wags the dog in some ways, that these mega companies like Meta need this kind of power and that they may dictate how something like this moves forward?
15: True. I mean, a single gigawatt power source for them would be usable, but what are the costs to other players, either in orbit or on the ground? You have to think of that. So maybe, and again, I go back to my original item that I said is like, what is the problem we're trying to solve?
0: Yeah.
15: And so if it is truly, we don't have enough energy to have our company grow so that we can manage AI systems, then this is a valid thing to look at. And as you said before, if that's not the problem they're trying to solve, then maybe there's other ways to do that.
0: Just finally, skepticism and critical thinking is really important here. But is there something valuable about dreaming big like this? Even if you think that this is some sort of far out idea, you know, I can imagine there are a lot of people who are listening who would say that may not come to pass. Is there something valuable about having that kind of huge, big dream with the idea of something almost outrageous being seen as something that might be possible?
15: Yeah, I like to tease people that I'm like a human space elevator. My feet are firmly planted on the ground, but my head is always in space. Think about it. We have been an earthbound society. We've now commanded the orbits out to geostationary orbit. That's great. We've gone around to the moon and back, but we haven't really grasped what it means for society and humanity to leverage another planetary body. And now space-based solar power could be part of how do we leverage the Earth, Moon, Sun system in the scale of things that are happening right now. This could get us out into the solar system a lot faster. So I'm just as much of a dreamer as everyone else, but my feet are firmly planted on the here and now as well. And how do we get from here now to where we want to go?
0: That's really well put. Charity, really good to speak with you about this. Thank you very much.
15: Thank you.
0: Charity Whedon is former head of technology, policy, and strategy at NASA and a veteran of the Canadian Armed Forces. She was in Washington, D.C. That's all the time we have for the Current Review. My name is Matt Galloway. Thanks for listening.
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19: From CBC News, The World This Hour, I'm Neil Herland. U.S. President Donald Trump is on his way to China. He'll meet Wednesday with Chinese President Xi Jinping. Claire Lai is the daughter of Jimmy Lai, the Hong Kong media tycoon who was sentenced in February to 20 years in prison for breaking China's national security laws.
20: So President Trump has expressed his commitment to freeing my father. I think, you know, the rule of law in Hong Kong is completely broken, that this is a solution that has to be solved leader to leader. And I am confident that President Trump will be the one to free my father.
19: Trump is bringing a delegation of American business leaders to China, including Elon Musk and Tim Cook from Apple. In a post on his Truth Social platform, Trump says he'll ask the Chinese president to open up China to American companies. A French woman infected in the deadly hantavirus outbreak on a cruise ship is critically ill and being treated with an artificial lung. The patient is in a Paris hospital, and her doctor says she has a severe form of the disease that's caused life-threatening lung and heart problems. The outbreak now has 11 cases reported. There's no cure or vaccine for hantavirus, but early detection and treatment can improve survival rates. One of the largest coffee chains in the United States is coming back to Canada. There are plans for hundreds of Dunkin' Donut locations to open in this country over the coming years. As Anise Haydari reports, it's not the brand's first attempt.
21: Foodtastic, the Montreal company behind Second Cup, says it's bringing Dunkin' Donuts to Canada.
22: And all our franchisees are going to be local Canadian franchisees.
21: Peter Mammis is the president of Foodtastic. He says he sees opportunity even in a softer economy.
22: The quick service restaurants are having a little bit of a lull, but I think that's actually a benefit to us because there's going to be a lot more real estate available to us.
21: In the 2010s, the last few Dunkin' franchises in Canada folded under other ownership, in part blaming a lack of investment to fight Tim Hortons. University of Toronto marketing professor David Soberman says Tim's is still a big competitor.
23: Even if Dunkin' opens a couple of hundred outlets, it's still very small compared to Tim Hortons.
21: The first outlets are planned for Toronto and Montreal. So while the slogan says America runs on Dunkin', most of Canada will have to wait. Anise Haydari, CBC News, Calgary.
19: It's a bittersweet night for Montreal hockey fans. In the Professional Women's Hockey League, the Montreal Victoire beat the Minnesota Frost to advance to the Walter Cup final. Meantime, in the NHL, the Buffalo Sabres beat the Montreal Canadiens 3-2 in Game 4 of their second round series. Kobino Oduro reports.
24: It was a big night for hockey fans in Montreal, with both the Montreal Victoire and the Montreal Canadiens playing playoff games. And let's start with the Montreal Victoire. They won their game 2-1. Captain clutch Mary Fleur-Le-Poulin scored the game-winning goal to send her team to the Walter Cup final in the Professional Women's Hockey League for the first time ever. Now they will be playing the Ottawa Charge in an all-Canadian final for the first time in league history. This is Montreal's first time in the final and Ottawa's second time. Meanwhile, outside the Bell Centre, Habs fans are leaving, disappointed that the team didn't end up coming away with the win. Now the series is tied at 2-2 apiece, with Game 5 scheduled for Thursday, where fans are hoping that the Montreal Canadiens will win that game and then come back here for Game 6 and close out the series. Kubino Duro, CBC News, Montreal.
19: The first semifinal of the Eurovision Song Contest was held in Vienna tonight. And some pro-Palestinian activists were removed from the venue. They were protesting against Israel, which is one of dozens of countries competing in the annual music contest.
25: Michel Zavala,
19: The Israeli singer Noam Betan performed his song Michelle and secured a spot in the finals, which will be held this Saturday. And that is your World This Hour. I'm Neil Herland.
1: And now the BC forecast on the North Coast. Periods of rain Wednesday with a high of 11. Highs around 20 and cloudy in the Peace. In the central interior, including Prince George, mainly cloudy with a high of 16. Highs up to 18 with showers and a risk of thunderstorms in the Kootenays. In the southern interior, including Kelowna, showers with a high of 16. And periods of rain Wednesday in the Fraser Valley, a chance of showers in Metro Vancouver and Greater Victoria with highs from 15 to 18. A chance of showers again Thursday, Friday, and Saturday.
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0: studio album. He calls it a love letter to fashion history, thrifting, and classic hip-hop. It's the first one he's recorded since moving to Hamilton. Well, we caught up with him backstage to ask him about the move.
1: Yeah, I've lived all around Canada. The reason I moved to Hamilton from Toronto really was to start a family with my wife and to have a space to start a family. And that has been a really good success for us. I'm still learning. I mean, I'm a bit of a recluse. Well, actually, let me just lay a little history, because I've learned this since living in Hamilton, that all these amazing records were made here that people don't really realize. U2 recorded here. Brian Eno made all these records with Harold Budd. Daniel Lanois had a studio here, Grand Avenue is the studio. And so there's all these, I love when I go digging for records and I look and I'm just like, this was a Hamilton record. Because it's low-key has a lot of music history here.
2: Hamilton, how you doing tonight?

Thank you. Thank you for being here. My name's Cadence Weapon. This is my band. Give it up for the band. The Forager Band. This is a very special night. Previewing my upcoming album, Forager. You're hearing it for the very first time, as intended, with the band that I recorded the album with. So it's a special time only in Hamilton. How about that? This is another song from that album. I'm very excited for you to hear it. It's called Baby Moon.

Yeah. Splendiferous, I always been different. Heard you're indifferent. Enemy of state, I'm a dissident. The way y'all folks been living, reminiscent of the zone of interest. My drip is too obscure, won't find any of this on Pinterest. My Uber is consistent, magnum opus, every instance. Stylistically extensive, tastes expensive, can't be spendthrift. Overly pretentious, cooking quail and quince for dinner. The children's books I'm getting for my son are existential. Sonically adventurous, chronically vociferous, prominent.

0: 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I'm Odario Williams. 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
1: Give it up for James Bailey. This next song is from my very first album. Who knows my album, Breaking Kayfabe? You know, it's kind of crazy that album came out just over 20 years ago. Last year was the 20th anniversary. And, you know, I did some anniversary shows. I'm just amazed that so many people, you know, hit me on TikTok, whatever. They're like, yo, Breaking Kayfabe, man. Like, I remember that album. And I always tell them, yeah, but I've put out like 6 albums since then. But hey, you never know what will resonate with people. This is a song from that album, Black Hand.

0: That's Cadence Weapon, recorded live at Bridgeworks in Hamilton, Ontario. I'm Odario Williams. You're listening to CBC Music Live. In this concert, you're listening to the Edmonton-born, Hamilton-based rapper is unveiling songs from his brand new album, Forger, for the first time with a full live band. It was recorded as part of CBC Music's Road to the Juno series, dedicated to showcasing performances of local musicians in the run-up to the Juno Awards. Well, we caught up with him before the show to ask him about collaborating with rapper and producer Junior T. Check it out.
1: So this is a song. It was the first song that I made with my collaborator on this album, Junior T. It came together super quickly. Like, I just really wanted to work with him because his album Studio Monk, I just love the production on it. I felt like it has just this organic feel. And we got together, and honestly, it just was just like Lee Scratch Perry and Bob Marley, like in the studio or something. Like, it was just an instant connection. And that song we recorded in like 15 minutes or something. And it's one of my favorite songs I've ever made. And it's a bit of an ODB homage because he has a song, Brooklyn Zoo, and this is Toronto Zoo.

Oh yeah. Okay, we got a couple more. We're gonna get into that rap section. This next one, I want to give a shout out to an artist named Harrison, because this is a live interpretation of a remix he did for me for a song from my album Parallel World. This is the Harrison version. So if you're watching, thank you, and I hope you enjoy. This is Play No Games.

That's Cadence Weapon closing out his set with a song called Fall 2012 Couture, live on stage at Bridgeworks in Hamilton, Ontario. Well, many of the songs you heard in this set are from his brand new album, Forager, which just came out a few weeks ago. And the fantastic band you heard accompanying him includes Scott McCannell on bass, Danielle Espina on guitar, Mark Anthony King Edward James on keys, Adrian Irvine on violin, The Chemist on trumpet, Joseph Callender on flute and saxophone, and Chino Davila on drums. If you want to see videos of this concert, please check out our website at cbc.ca/music. 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Thanks to our production team of Vanessa Conley, Akeem Jackson, Ryan Fields, Annalise Narana, and Justin Nace for bringing us this concert. CBC Music Live is produced by Andrea Jin and Malcolm Gould. I'm Odario Williams. I hope you can join me next week for...

0: 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I'm Odario Williams. Have a wonderful week. Till next time.
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6: Dozens of members of Keir Starmer's Labour Party are calling on the extremely unpopular British Prime Minister to resign. But one of the PM's defenders tells us that now is really no time for a leadership race.
7: From CBC News, The World This Hour, I'm Neil Herland. The leaders of the United States and China will have 2 days of meetings, diplomacy, and perhaps some deals. Donald Trump and Xi Jinping are meeting in Beijing over the coming days. Lisa Xing reports.
8: Donald Trump leaving the White House en route to Beijing for a high-stakes summit only had praise for Chinese President Xi Jinping.
9: Guy's a friend of mine, and we're going to have a great meeting.
8: This is the first time a U.S. president has gone to China in 9 years, the last also by Trump. Even if he's welcomed with the same pomp and pageantry as before, a lot has changed. The war in the Middle East, for one, looms over the visit. Trump widely expected to ask China to put pressure on its ally to end the conflict, though he did not admit it.
10: No, I don't think we need any help with Iran.
8: The bilateral relationship, also a major focus, considering years of mistrust. While there may not be a broader deal, a win for Trump might be in the form of sector-specific agreements like China buying more soybeans or oil and natural gas to reduce the trade deficit. Lisa Xing, CBC News, Toronto.
7: A former Mountie accused of being an agent for the Chinese government is expected to learn his fate in BC Supreme Court today. William Miker's defense argued the Crown's case relies too much on circumstantial evidence. And as Georgie Smythe reports, there's been some surprising moments in the trial.
11: The former RCMP officer denies allegations he was working for the Chinese government to prepare a campaign of intimidation against a multimillionaire Chinese expat who lives in BC, a man China says fled the country with hundreds of millions of dollars. To prove their case, Crown prosecutors used an email Micah sent to a colleague in 2017, where he talked about a, quote, fraudster wanted by Chinese police. The prosecution says it's presented a range of facts that Micah was laying the groundwork for a campaign of extortion, one that was an affront to Canadian sovereignty.
12: I think I'm a pretty straight, honest guy.
11: On the final day of the judge-only trial, Micah's counsel told the court the Crown's case is purely circumstantial, based mostly on a narrow reading of two paragraphs from that email, and that criminal intent had not been proven. A verdict is expected today. Georgie Smythe, CBC News, Vancouver.
7: A licensed drug addiction counselor who delivered the doses of ketamine that killed actor Matthew Perry will be sentenced today in Los Angeles. Perry was a citizen of both Canada and the U.S. He died in 2023. Prosecutors are asking for 2.5 years in prison for Eric Fleming. He's one of five people who pleaded guilty in connection with the actor's death. The first openly gay basketball player in the NBA has died of brain cancer. Jason Collins spent 13 years in the league, playing for six different teams. He made history in 2013 when he came out.
13: There were those family members that I had who said, Jason, do you need to come out publicly? Do you need to disclose this? Can you just, you know that we know we love you, but you don't necessarily need to talk about it? And I said to them, that's not who you raised me to be.
7: Collins announced in December that he had stage 4 glioblastoma. Jason Collins dead at the age of 47. And finally,
14: it's over!
7: Montreal Victoire beat the Minnesota Frost last night in the decisive semifinal game of the Professional Women's Hockey League. Montreal will now play the Ottawa Charge for the Walter Cup, an all-Canadian final round that starts on Thursday. Meanwhile, in the NHL, the Buffalo Sabres beat the Montreal Canadiens 3-2 last night in Game 4 of their second-round series. The series is now tied at 2 games apiece. And that is your World This Hour. I'm Neil Herland.
3: And now the BC forecast on the North Coast. Periods of rain Wednesday with a high of 11, highs around 20 and cloudy in the Peace. In the central interior, including Prince George, mainly cloudy with a high of 16, highs up to 18 with showers and a risk of thunderstorms in the Kootenays. In the southern interior, including Kelowna, showers with a high of 16. And periods of rain Wednesday in the Fraser Valley, a chance of showers in Metro Vancouver and Greater Victoria with highs from 15 to 18. A chance of showers again Thursday, Friday and Saturday.
14: Hello, I'm Neil Kirksall.
6: Good evening, I'm Chris Howden. This is As It Happens, the Midnight Edition. Tonight,
14: Keirless whispers. British Prime Minister Keir Starmer is facing calls to step down, including from within his own cabinet. But a Labour MP explains why he believes the party leader should keep calm and carry on.
6: Hoping she'll be sprung in spring. As Donald Trump heads to China, we'll talk to the brother of an ailing American who's been jailed there for 12 years, who's hoping the president will manage to secure her release.
14: Taken for a ride, Cycling Canada pauses women's team pursuit but continues to support the men's team. One cyclist tells us the reasons she's been given just don't track.
6: Reporting from the field and the turnpike and the swamp, the price of a train ride to a New Jersey stadium will be jacked way up for the FIFA World Cup, so a journalist risks life and limb attempting to get there by foot.
14: Splitting

0: Has anyone got the guts to challenge Keir Starmer?
1: That is a reporter asking some pointed questions of British cabinet ministers leaving Downing Street earlier today. UK Prime Minister Keir Starmer has been under pressure, to put it mildly, for months now. And a dismal showing for the Labour Party in last week's local elections has led to an open revolt. More than 80 Labour MPs have called on him to step down or to set a date for his departure. But today, Mr. Starmer said he isn't going anywhere and challenged any rivals to put their names forward. John Slinger is a Labour MP who signed a letter in support of the Prime Minister, along with more than 100 of his colleagues. We reached Mr. Slinger in Rugby, Warwickshire, UK.
2: John Slinger, 4 junior cabinet ministers have resigned. More than 80 Labour MPs say it is time for Keir Starmer to go. What does all of that signal to you?
3: Well, it signals that we are at a difficult moment, obviously, for the government. But it very definitely doesn't signal that this is the end of the Keir Starmer premiership. Absolutely not. And what you've seen today, and I've been part of, and yesterday as well, has been a very significant steadying of the ship, I would say, where people have been thinking very carefully, I think, about what they really want to do at a really difficult moment. You've seen, of course, people have resigned, and that's their decision to do, but you've also seen a large number of MPs, and I'm one of them, over 110, have published a letter a couple of hours ago, actually, stating that we support the Prime Minister staying in post and not wanting to see a leadership challenge.
2: There are critics, though, pointing out that the percentage, even it's more than 110, as you said, but it's still not high enough in their view to suggest full confidence in Keir Starmer. What were you hearing from your constituents? What are you hearing from your constituents in Rugby? You're the first Labour MP in Rugby in a very long time, to let our listeners know. What did they tell you that led you to take the step of signing this letter?
3: Well, so I would say that on the response of my constituents, by far the majority of them who've written to me, emailed me, and spoken to me have actually been supportive of my position. Mm-hmm. What they don't want is a destabilisation of the British government, with all the damage that will do to our international standing and to the economy. And that's what people have been writing to me about. They've said, look, I actually support you, John, in what you've done. We don't want to see a return to the chaos that we had in the last Conservative administration. That's really on balance. Yeah.
2: I hear,
3: of course, some people have been saying the contrary, but I would say the majority is in favor of my position.
2: I hear what you're saying about the kind of pylon effect and how headlines and comments can fuel this sort of thing. But you mentioned the local election results. We talked about them in the lead up to the votes as well. I mean, those were huge losses for Labour, close to 1,500 council seats, gains for Reform, as you know all of those. There's another global pattern in all of this, and when you look to what happened in the United States, at least one columnist in The Guardian was pointing out the list of parallels. You know, when he enumerated them, it's very similar to what ended in really the collapse of the Democratic Party and Trump's win in the United States. What are you and your party and this leader, if he's going to stay on, do to change that sentiment?
3: Well, there's a huge amount to unpack in that. The first thing I'd say is that doing badly in local elections midterm is normal in the UK. Yes, the results were worse than in many cases, but there were examples from previous governments. So that's the first thing to say. The second thing to say is absolutely there's a problem around the populism, but it's not so much the problem of populism itself, although that is a problem. What populism and extreme parties of the right particularly, but not just the right. Also, now we have a growth in more extreme policy perspectives from the left with the Greens. What you're seeing there is the frustrations that I think people are feeling, which are completely legitimate, around the cost of living crisis, concerns about their economic prospects, the prospects of their children. And that has been weaponized. So what we've got to do is go further, faster,

0: deeper. That's what the Prime Minister signalled in his speech yesterday. I personally use a Churchillian phrase, which is action this day. We're not at war, thankfully, in the UK, but we need that kind of approach to government, because if the mainstream parties, and I think you may be experiencing similar things in Canada, the mainstream parties have to demonstrate that democratic mainstream politics can, will and should change people's lives for the better. And if we don't, then the populists have ample ammunition to use to manipulate politics in their interests.
1: Is there going to be a tactic shift, a communication shift to win hearts and minds, who, you know, traditional Labour voters who are leaving you because they don't agree with a lot of the policies, and not just on cost of living things, international issues as well, Gaza being one of them? Are you?
0: Yes.
1: How are you going to address those concerns?
0: Well, there will be, I believe, an improvement in the way that we communicate. I think that we have got to improve the way that we communicate, because people haven't fully understood our plans are, our vision is, and the Prime Minister started, he's been improving that process for a while, but he gave a really good speech yesterday where he set out his values, his vision, more about his personality and the plan going forward. Absolutely, we need to improve all of that. A lot of this frustration flows from the global economic crisis of 2008. And as Keir Starmer, the Prime Minister, was saying yesterday, what's happened in previous cases of crisis, whether that was that global financial crisis or COVID or the Ukraine war or other crises such as the Iran war that we've been going through and still are going through now, is that people just go back to the status quo.
1: And just finally, John, you're supporting Keir Starmer now. Is that contingent on anything? What is
0: no.
1: there a point, is there a line that you've drawn that you can share with us that
0: no.
1: would...
0: Sorry to interrupt you. No, I mean, look, there's always, I mean, I suppose at one level, you don't give, you know, blanket support to someone ad infinitum at a kind of philosophical level, but absolutely, no, my support for the Prime Minister is not contingent on anything. I think we owe the Prime Minister a lot more support than he's getting at the moment, frankly, and I'm very confident that he will survive this and thrive, and we need him to as a country.
1: John Slinger, I appreciate this. Thank you for your time.
0: You're very welcome.
2: John Slinger is a Labour MP. He's in Rugby, Warwickshire, UK.

0: team pursuit cycling is already an unbelievable sport. Casual cycling fans tune in to watch it every 4 years at the Summer Olympics and think, this is wild. And it is wild. Two teams of four chase each other down on opposite sides of the velodrome, going 60 kilometers an hour, usually just millimeters apart. The fastest team wins. But now Team Pursuit is making headlines for a different, unbelievable reason. Cycling Canada has suspended the Women's Team Pursuit program. Canada will not send a team to the World Championships later this year or pursue qualification for the 2028 Olympics in LA. Cycling Canada will continue to support the men's program. Fiona Majendy was an alternate on the women's team at Paris 2024 and was hoping to make it to LA 2028. We reached her in Vancouver.
1: Fiona, you and your team were competing at the World Cup in Hong Kong just 3 weeks ago now. When that competition ended, did you think this would be your next fight?
2: Not really. We did hear a few rumblings from a couple staff members that there may be not a women's team sent to World Championships, which came as a huge surprise for us. So we were a little bit prepared before the announcement was made a week later. But no, we hadn't anticipated this happening.
1: And was your finish, I think your team finished 10th in that competition, was how you did? I mean, did you go into that thinking how we do in this is going to impact the rest of what we'll do?
2: We were actually told in our prep camp that all we needed to do was start the Hong Kong World Cup and we would qualify for Worlds, as we had, our coach had said to prioritize the bunch racing because we needed more points for that, for Worlds. So we had specifically thought, nope, this competition is not at play in terms of how we're kind of selected for things, because we were specifically told it didn't matter.
1: How are your teammates doing? Have you all been discussing this?
2: Yeah, I think we're all fairly frustrated, and everyone is not just frustrated with the decision, which we do feel is very unfair, but also the fact that we feel that we haven't been set up to succeed within our own program. And so this decision feels like it's being blamed on our performances, but I would say it's an inherent sort of issues within the system.
1: Your team is the women's team, the Canadian women's mm-hmm. team. Is 9th in the world. The men's team is 10th in the world rankings right now. Is that correct?
2: Yes, that is correct.
1: Okay, so they're telling you that you can't go ahead. They have told our CBC sports colleague, Cycling Canada, that this is performance-based, informed by objective, evidence-based analysis. They cite budget constraints. We mentioned the standings. Why do you think this is happening?
2: I do think financial aspect comes into it. I think all national sport organizations are struggling. I don't actually believe, though, that gives the justification to cut one program rather than the other, especially when in the standings and historically we've either equally performed or outperformed the men most of the time. And in terms of our kind of performances, when I was talking about development, it takes a lot of time and energy for the team pursuit in technical work, skills work, coaching. And I would say a lot of that has not been put in place to allow us to succeed. It's been left up to the individual athletes a lot of the time and not being giving any plans to those athletes. And in terms of that performance analysis that has been objective, myself and my teammates have never been informed of what this is or what software is being used. And so we weren't aware of this prior to this decision being made.
1: You and your fellow athletes wrote an open letter to Cycling Canada after finding out about this decision, which came to you from your coach in an email.
2: Yes.
1: Have you heard anything from Cycling Canada CEO Mathieu Boucher?
2: We did receive a response to our open letter, and Cycling Canada mentioned that they did not compare the men's and the women's programs in making this decision, but purely used their performance-based analysis and cited a gap to the top time within competition was too great for us to achieve within 2 years, and it was unlikely we were to do so. And I think our feelings on that is unlikely to do so is a very subjective measure rather than objective. Having started Team Pursuit in 2022 myself and having made the Paris Olympic team, anything is possible with the right development and coaching. And then the performance analysis being the main sort of driver behind this is we still haven't seen that. So that's where we're at.
1: Would this feel different to you if both the men and women's teams were cut?
2: I think it would. I think that team pursuit is an expensive sport. There's 4 or 5 athletes per team. And so it does kind of come with financial burden with that. And to be a top team, you do have to spend time together and train together and work on that technical side. So it is a very expensive venture. So it would have made sense, more sense, unfortunate, but those are difficult decisions that comes with both teams getting cut. Mm-hmm. But we don't understand why just our team was cut.
1: Have you heard from any members of the men's team?
2: One of them has reached out to myself personally, but not from any of the others, no.
1: It's blunt to put it in these words, but they're saying your efforts so far are not worth the expense.
2: Correct. Yeah, they're saying we're not good enough to achieve certain performance standards. What those are entirely is not clear, and the gap to the top's time, we aren't good enough to close in 2 years either, is the words that I'm hearing.
1: That's difficult to hear, and I'm not an athlete like you. I haven't been working towards that goal. We should mention you're also studying to become a doctor. I think we're reaching you while you're doing that work in between working with patients. How is all of this impacting you? I mean, where does this sport that you've poured so much into fit into your life now, given what's happened?
2: Yeah, I think I crept up on cycling sort of as I started medical school. It was never a dream of mine from being a kid. I happened to get on the national team and I put my medical training aside for 2 years to make the Paris Olympic team. And then I'm now back in school. I have one more year left. And yes, I'm mid outpatient clinic at Children's Hospital right now. But I think that I've put a huge amount of effort into balancing the two of them. And I've been really proud of being able to do that. And I think my other teammates as well balance life. They balance school and work. And yeah, I think that this has created a lot of stress for all of us and indignation that we're not able to show the fruits of our labor. And yeah.
1: Fiona, I'm glad we could speak. Thank you for this.
2: Of course. Thank you so much for chatting with me.
0: Fiona Magendie is a Team Canada track cyclist. We reached her in Vancouver.

0: As the crow flies, the distance between New York's Penn Station and New Jersey's MetLife Stadium is a paltry 10 kilometers. Unfortunately, the thousands of soccer fans making the journey to attend upcoming FIFA World Cup games are not crows. Thankfully, there is a frequent train that connects the two hubs, costs $12.90. Problem solved. Except, of course not, because this is the FIFA World Cup. And as you may recall, New Jersey had been planning to charge fans $150 US to make that trip. After an outcry, the price has been lowered to a still eye-watering $105 US. But New Yorkers have warned visitors from Europe that they should not, under any circumstances, attempt to walk to MetLife Stadium, a feat they implied would be a death-defying trek over turnpikes and swamps. So The Guardian asked video journalist Mark McPartland to try it. We reached him in New York.
1: Mark, people in New York and New Jersey said it shouldn't be done. Even if it could, some said it couldn't be done. But why did you do it at all?
2: Well, I did it because people said that it couldn't be done, unfortunately. That's the thing I need to kind of spike my interest.
1: And, you know, there was, when this started, it was sort of a debate between Europeans and Americans. And there was one post, a European was saying, you know, Americans don't like to walk, but Europeans do this all the time. Are you a New Yorker? Are you a walker normally?
2: I'm a walker, yeah. Okay. I'm a New Yorker. I've lived here for several years, so I get my steps in. But the thing is that I noticed like a lot of Europeans said that, and they're like, well, that's a short distance for us, but they don't know about what's in the middle of you in that stadium. And that is all American highway. And that is not something that is permissible or passable. The debate was so interesting to me, was this debate of distance versus, from the American perspective, it's like, no, it's not the distance. It's, yeah, you got to put up with 17, 18, 19 wheelers.
1: As you said, you know, it's possible. It's legal for pedestrians to walk this route. What was the reality?
2: Yeah, it's one of those things where it's marked on a map that you can walk it. And the people who made the map and the people who made the roads don't seem to have talked to each other that much, because it's one of those things where you can walk it. Well, once I got there, I was like, I realized, first of all, sidewalks were just closed. You would just get there and there just wouldn't be a sidewalk there anymore. Or more often than not, I felt like I was walking shoulder to shoulder with cars going, you know, 50 miles an hour. And that felt more unsafe. Even though I could walk there, it wouldn't be advisable.
1: And any beauty along the way?
2: There was some beauty, I'm telling you. Once I got to the other side of the highway and I live, it's, the sun peeks through, it's the meadowland, so there's meadow. I was seeing some flowers. I learned to kind of things. I actually sort of enjoyed it. It's one of those things where, like, if you ever, you get walk-in, I started to, you know, listening to my podcast. I was starting to enjoy myself, but that won't necessarily be everyone's experience.
1: You also mentioned the warehouses, the fulfillment warehouses were a highlight for you.
2: That was a highlight for me. They're beautiful out there when the sun's setting. Those Amazon fulfillment centers really shine.
1: And what kind of reaction were you getting from truck drivers, other drivers on the roads?
2: I had some honks that seemed not friendly. And particularly was people in Jersey. When I was walking through, I would tell them what I'm doing. And one guy was like, "You're crazy, kid. Get away from me." That was his actual, that's how I knew I wasn't actually in Jersey. He said, "Get away from me." I told him, I was walking to the Meadowlands. He's like, "I used to work there. You'll never do it." And then get me on my way.
1: People are making Hoffa references. They're making all sorts of talk. They're worried about toxic sludge. Like, it's just, maybe you just want to go for a walk.
2: Yeah, maybe you just want to go for a stroll. I mean, that area around there, yeah, it was just a swamp. And it's always been difficult to get to. They never built it with the right amount of mass transit and infrastructure that New York would need.
1: Our listeners heard, you know, that it's normally just under 13 U.S. dollars to take the train to the MetLife Stadium. This price increase is going to be for World Cup attendees, not
2: yes,
1: the usual commuters. They did bring it down from 150 to 105, as our listeners heard. That's still a lot of money. What, you know, how are people reacting?
2: People are, I mean, as upset as you can be. New Yorkers are particularly upset because what they're doing is, you know, that the train to get there to MetLife is, you would take a transfer and you would go up to MetLife, but it's the main artery for commuters to get out into New Jersey, and they are shutting it down. I believe we planned for 4 hours during the game. So only if you're going to the World Cup can you use the train. And you have to have a special pass. So regular commuters are furious about it. They're like, am I going to paddle back home? I don't understand
1: Yeah, it's an interesting detail you point out, because they're making it seem like that regular citizens are not going to, commuters are not going to be burdened with this cost, but they're not going to be able to necessarily take the train when they want to either, is what you're saying. Yeah,
2: exactly. They'll have plenty of time with all their saved money. They, you know, maybe they can get a hotel and wait for them to open the train back up, because it's going to be locked.
1: We should mention that after that 4.5 hour trek, MetLife Stadium was in your sights, but that doesn't mean you got in.
2: I was right. I was staring at it. I was hearing the choir of angels. I said, it's there. And I was there. And they have that bridge. Actually, if you see the video, it's on our Guardian Soccer page. It's there's the final shot is me. That's, they closed the pedestrian bridge to get from American Dream or American Mall into MetLife. And I was not able to cross that bridge. So I'm actually standing a bit in front of it. And during actual game day, they're going to be putting up a lot more barricades.
1: Yeah, FIFA has made it clear, don't walk. I mean, you're not going to be able to walk on these roads. Yeah.
2: Yep. Which is a little frustrating, because it feels like, and I've talked to people about it, there would be a way that you could foresee the people walking, and rather than be so prohibitive and put up barricades, you could put up something. You could. It'd be very easy to make that path a little bit safer if someone would be so loony to want to walk. But it just seems like it's everything's just geared towards nixing the idea of walking before even trying to see if that's an alternative option for people.
1: Your video's out there. The warnings are out there as well. And they know they're not going to be able to get up to the and into the stadium on foot. Do you think people are still going to try, just as a protest or a cost-saving measure, to make this trip?
2: I'm telling you, from what people have been DMing me, there's going to be some people are going to be trying. Maybe people talk a big game, and then once that you get there and you get settled, you're like, ugh, I'll pay the $105. But I just know a couple of people that are like, if I can do it, I can do it. I've walked further distances.
1: Mark, I appreciate this. Thank you.
2: Absolutely. Thank you so much.
0: We reached video journalist Mark McPartland in New York.

0: The year is 1985. Careless Whisper is carelessly screaming up the charts. A bright red, furry, 3.5-year-old monster named Elmo has started carelessly screaming on Sesame Street. Jolt Cola, whose slogan is all the sugar and twice the caffeine, has college students pulling all-nighters and then screaming, "Why can't you shut up?" at birds the next morning. And in Vancouver, an exciting new trend is afoot. Remember, I said afoot. It'll be so funny in a second.
1: What's going on here? The 1985 version of Frisbee, Hacky Sack. Now, keep your eye on that bouncing ball. The idea is to keep it up in the air with as much style as possible. In the fine weather, pickup Hacky Sack games happen all over the city.
2: Hacky Sack is a brand name. The generic word is footbag, and there's all kinds of them on the market. This crocheted one is called a granny bag, and the black one with the studs is for punkers.
0: Yes. Vancouver parks were full of groups of punkers giddily kicking footbags around. And the CBC's Ann Petrie had a prediction slash warning for the rest of the country.
1: It's no surprise that Hacky Sack got started on the laid-back West Coast, but it is spreading. By next summer, the little bouncing ball could be the biggest thing on your block.
0: She was right. Over the next few years, Hacky Sack blew up on every university campus, in every high school parking lot, and at every Lollapalooza, you would find a Hacky Sack circle. But then, like a footbag kicked into a hedge, it all but disappeared. Well, now it's back, at least according to the New York Times and Business Insider and Good Housekeeping, three outlets that famously have their finger on the pulse of Gen Z, and apparently it happened fast. Out of nowhere, a few weeks ago, kids just started kicking the old footbag around again, and now stores can't keep them in stock. Gen X teachers are having 90s flashbacks, and Grayson Herdman, co-owner of footbag manufacturer World Footbag, has told the Times, "We have never seen a moment like this." I feel like we have, but I'm not going to argue with the guy from World Footbag. So have fun with a game that used to be our way of life, Gen Z. And good for you, Hacky Sack. Nice to see you back on their feet. Here's La Securité with

0: When Donald Trump lands in China on Wednesday, two American families are hoping he'll remember them. The loved ones of Americans Don Michelle Hunt and Nelson Wells Jr. are pleading for the U.S. president to negotiate their release from Chinese prison. Over a decade ago, they were convicted of drug smuggling. They've long claimed they were the victims of a scam in which unsuspecting visitors are tricked into carrying narcotics. The families of Ms. Hunt and Mr. Wells have written letters suggesting that their release could be a tangible win during the visit, which is coming in the shadow of an increasingly unpopular war with Iran. Tim Hunt is Don Michelle Hunt's older brother. We reached him in Chicago.
1: Tim, how often are you able to speak with your sister?
2: I speak with her as often as she can call. I spoke with her about a month ago, and we had a real good conversation. I told her to keep her eye out for the summit, keep her fingers crossed, keep her prayers going. And we were hoping that we are hoping that good things happen during the summit.
1: And what did she tell you, as much as you're able to share?
2: She was positive. She was telling me what she was doing in prison and how she was feeling. My sister wants to know more about us because she said, and I quote, every day is like Groundhog Day. She wants to know more about what's going on here in the U.S. So she wants to know the celebrity gossip, anything that will, you know, to take her mind off of the mundane. It's what's happening there. After COVID, she hasn't been allowed any books or magazines that don't originate from inside mainland China. And the visits that she's able to get by American Citizen Services, they have a few magazines that in their possession that we mailed them before COVID started. So they sort of take a magazine or two, give them to her, but she's not allowed any new reading materials or any new things after COVID that don't originate from mainland China and that are not in Chinese. She can't have any English language materials.
1: And I know you're particularly concerned now that she and Nelson Wells Jr., as our listeners heard, that they both are experiencing health problems. What are they dealing with? What are you worried about?
2: Nelson is experiencing seizures and other health-related issues. Don is, you know, has uterine fibroids. They are extreme. They're large. She has been hospitalized and had blood transfusions. Fortunately, she pulled through, you know, and we're gonna say our prayers and keep hoping that she's out soon so she can get the medical attention that she needs, that Nelson Wells Jr. is out soon, that he gets the medical attention that he needs.
1: You've become close with his family as well, Nelson's family. How are they doing?
2: They are like my family. We are holding on as best we can. When I spoke to Mr. Wells, he brought something to light. When people ask him how he's doing, he says, I'm holding on. And people say, I can only imagine what you're going through. And he says, no, you can't. And when he told me that story, I said the same thing. I said, you're right. People cannot imagine what both of our families are going through. I wouldn't put this on anyone else. He said the same thing. It is gut-wrenching. It's an everyday heartbreak. It's an everyday drain on your emotions every day. I'm so glad to have met him during the CECC meeting where we both testified in front of a congressional executive committee, because we were both able to connect, and we connected very quickly because we were both going through the same thing.
1: To let our listeners know, you know this, of course, already, but to let our listeners know, the Chinese government maintains the cases were handled according to the rule of law and that their rights are being protected. Help our listeners understand what Don and Nelson say happened, that there was a scam that led to these arrests and convictions for them.
2: You know, my sister told the truth, and my sister let the Chinese government have access to all of her emails, her mobile phone. She told the truth, and she was still convicted. And I don't want to get into the politics of it, because right now we are asking the Chinese government for a favor. And that favor is for them to recognize the humanitarian requests by the U.S. government. Right now, it's just my sister's sick. Nelson Wells Jr. is sick. We just want a humanitarian release. It's just that simple. The time for blame and pointing fingers, it's done.
1: Have you been able to get a message to the U.S. administration, to the White House, to the U.S. president himself, to try to say, you know, this really is the time to push for this release and negotiate for both of them to be released?
2: Yes and no. We have done many interviews, and Chris Smith from the China Executive Committee has put together a letter. And in that letter, he's asked for both Don and Nelson, also other people, Jimmy Lai, Pastor Jin as well. So we hope that letter, we hope the interviews that we have been doing have made it to Trump's ear. We hope that he mentions them soon. We hope that he mentions them both to President Xi, and President Xi is in agreeance to letting them both, to releasing them all, actually.
1: There was, you know, just last year, you were hopeful as well. There were interviews and articles at that time. Does it feel that this time could be different?
2: It does. It does. And, you know, and I want your everyone to understand that although it feels as we're closer, we've had these feelings before. But however, you know, you want to remain hopeful and you want to say this is the time because something a little bit different has happened. So this is going to be it. It gets your hopes up and then you get disappointed. You get your hopes up, and you get disappointed. We've been doing this for 12 years and we are tired. My dad isn't here. He won't be able to see his daughter come home. So as much as I hope this is the time, as it really needs to be the time, I also wish that those times had happened when my dad was alive, so he could have been able to see his daughter free. He died before that happened, and that is really gut-wrenching for me. But I made him a promise to bring her home, and I'm going to fulfill my promise. So whether it's this time or the next time, she's coming home. I'm going to get her home.
1: Tim, I'm so sorry for the loss of your father, your family's loss, and I hope you get answers soon. Thank you for this.
2: I do as well. Thank you. Thank you so much for putting her story, Nelson's story, out there. They need every prayer they can get. Thank you so much.
1: Thank you, Tim.
0: We reached Tim Hunt in Chicago.

0: Prosecutors say the Baltimore Bridge collapse was completely preventable. It's been just over 2 years now since a container ship hit the Francis Scott Key Bridge, causing it to collapse. Six construction workers were killed. And today, the U.S. Justice Department announced charges against two companies and the ship's technical superintendent. Jimmy Paul is the head of the FBI's Baltimore field office. He spoke to reporters about the charges.
1: The Key Bridge collapse forever changed Maryland. It changed the way we look at bridges and the way we look at ships. This tragedy changed six families forever. Alejandro, Miguel, Dorlian, Maynor, Carlos, and Jose were making our roads safer when they lost their lives on that fateful day in March of 2024. We know, as is laid out in this indictment, the collapse should never have happened. As alleged, the bridge was struck and collapsed because those who were responsible for the ship's operation deliberately cut corners at the expense of safety. The indictment shows that Synergy and Radha Krishnan Karthik Nair repeatedly failed to document, investigate, and report significant safety risks and hazards aboard the Dolly. They forged safety inspections and certifications. They falsely claimed the ship was in good working order and then lied to investigators about their actions when they were questioned. This indictment should send a message to all ship operators that circumventing safety requirements and breaking U.S. laws will not be tolerated. This was a tragic and significant moment for Baltimore. The FBI named this case Last Twilight. That name harkens back to another significant moment in Baltimore's history. The phrase, at the twilight's last gleaming, is from our national anthem, and the Star-Spangled Banner was penned on a vessel in the waters near where we stand today, where the bridge once spanned and where six lives were tragically lost. The altered skyline is a constant reminder of this tragedy. For the FBI, it also serves as a reminder of our commitment to finding the truth and to bringing justice to everyone affected.
0: FBI Special Agent Jimmy Paul speaking in Baltimore today.

0: A bright yellow baby's crib painted with a trio of cheerful dachshunds, a sort of matching dresser painted to look like a cartoonish human face, a self-portrait of the artist's bespectacled face on a sphinx. These are just a few of the previously unseen works by Keith Haring that have, until now, lived in the home of the pop artist's childhood best friend, Kermit Oswald. The self-portrait is especially rare. It's one of only six Mr. Haring is known to have painted. Now Mr. Oswald's collection is on public display and is up for auction this week. We reached Kermit Oswald at his studio near Kutztown, Pennsylvania.
1: Kermit, for a lot of us, it's hard to let go of the things we love, hard to let go of anything really, let alone pieces like these ones that are so meaningful and so personal to you and your family. How did you come to this decision?
2: I think we ultimately realized that the power and the significance of the works wasn't a physical thing anymore. I think there was a time I believed that, but as time went on, it just became more obvious that the stories behind it all was the thing that truly had the power, that had the significance. So now that I'm, you know, without them, so to speak, in my home, I actually don't miss them.
1: Because you have the memories.
2: You know, 50 years, and you know, it's a long time, I think, to be with anything. And then the other thing I have to add is that I think the significance that these things have, the way that they're looked at within the culture, within the world, is very different from the way I look at them. I mean, he was what was special to me. So the art that kind of came along with it, yeah, it was nice. But it could never take the place of him and what we shared as people.
1: Just looking through what is up for auction now, scrolling through the images, just the thumbnails are quite striking. They're not new to you, obviously, but I wonder what are some of the memories associated with some of those items that you hold so close, even as, I mean, I'm just trying to imagine them being packed up and taken out of your house.
2: Yeah, it was actually really easy to do that. It was funny. I didn't really pay any attention to it in a sense. Like the woodcuts. I mean, I think there's a total of four maybe that are there. The big skull that's orange and black. We made those together in 1983, and it was really born out of a pair of tables that I made for Keith for his house in about 1982. He spent some time with it, living with them, and he called me up one day and he said we should make totem poles. And I just thought, this, you know, that's an incredible idea. I hadn't thought about stacking them and making them quite that monumental. But when we did it, it was just incredible. But that's the way we work together. I mean, you've been drawing with a kid from the age of 7 or 8, and you sort of understand each other. Like, you know, we're having this conversation in a sense. We're having a dialogue that's been going on throughout our lifetime.
1: You said in some of the coverage about his work that he wanted people to look at the dates, not have a title on the work, because he wanted them to look at that date and look up headlines. What was his relationship like with news that was so important?
2: We were both newspaper boys from the time we were about 10 years old. And I think we were both very active in terms of paying attention to what was going on, not just locally, but around the world. I believe that interest continued throughout both of our lives. I believe that from the time we were paper boys, that interest in the news was shaping the imagery that he was creating.
1: The art that would come. It's for those, you know, who aren't familiar, it addressed social issues, apartheid, LGBTQ+ rights, the AIDS epidemic, and those are just obviously a few, and you know all of that well. In this moment in time, what message do you think this body of work sends?
2: I think what's interesting about a lot of Keith's work is that even though it may have been done in many instances, maybe close to almost 40 years ago, that the themes that were being addressed are the exact same things happening today, that we ultimately don't change very much, or maybe we don't learn. I'm not sure which one it is. But when I look at the things that he was trying to tell me, and I think the rest of the world through the work, I look at it today you might as well put 2026 on some of these things because the same story is playing out. In a way, it makes his work look like it's prophetic when it's just same old, right? And that's can be frustrating to me. I mean, I think it's frustrating to any artist.
1: Is there, I know you've put it out in the world, we'll see what happens with the auction, but is there in your mind and heart an ideal buyer?
2: It's just people that love stuff. You know, it's, I think that the care, the attention that this type of ownership demands is somebody who really is going to be committed to taking care of this thing and wanting to be a part of its life as much as it's a part of yours. I think there's an interaction that happens with art that's really important. It's not just some decoration on your wall. Our family had a ritual of sort of taking a family picture in front of the Sphinx painting almost every year, almost every Christmas. You know, we made the painting become, you know, not just the backdrop, but part of, you know, what we were recording. Why? The painting's entirely important to us. But to put ourselves in front of it and to include it in that regard furthers its story. The painting's gone, but guess what? It's in all my Christmas and Thanksgiving photos with my entire family. Yeah. See what I mean? So there's an interaction that happens with these things. You're constantly in dialogue, I believe, with these objects beyond what the artist is trying to tell you, right? So it's you're continuing it's sort of a conversation, you know, with that thing, not just looking at it, in other words.
1: Kermit, I'm very glad we could speak. Thank you so much for this.
2: Thank you. Again, the pleasure's been mine, and can't wait to get to Canada soon.
1: Come and visit.
2: Thanks.
1: Thanks, Kermit.
0: Kermit Oswald was a longtime friend of the artist Keith Haring. We reached him at his studio near Kutztown, Pennsylvania.

0: They don't look like they should be called Strike Force 5, but it makes more sense when you hear they called themselves that. The name was coined when the five big American late-night show hosts banded together for a podcast during the writer's strike, and it stuck. And last night, Seth Meyers, John Oliver, and the two Jimmys, Fallon and Kimmel, joined Stephen Colbert for a final appearance together before The Late Show ends its run next Thursday. CBS declined to renew the program, claiming it was, quote, purely a financial decision against a challenging backdrop in late night, unquote. But it came shortly after Mr. Colbert called a $16 million settlement payment that CBS's parent company made to President Donald Trump, a big fat bribe. The timing led many, including members of Strike Force 5, to question the official story. And last night, they had some questions about what comes next.
1: What is my status? Do I become emeritus? And more importantly, do I lose my insurance? Because I have my insurance through Strike Force 5.
2: Yeah. That's heartbreaking, because you're just hard out. You're just out.
1: I'm just out.
2: Yeah, yeah. Strike Force 4, and it breaks our heart. It's like, yeah. But it's gerrymandering. Like, nobody likes it, but, like, once yeah. the courts rule.
3: Don't worry. Give me a few months. It'll be Strike Force 3.
4: Yeah, I was going to say. These the good ones. You don't want it. What you don't want to be is in Strike Force 2, just looking at someone going, is it you or is it me?
5: Yeah, who knows?
1: Yeah. Late Night is in a bit of a weird spot right now, spoiler alert, and people questioning its future. I've been asked this question more, like, three times over the last 10 months in various interviews. Like, they go, like, make a case for Late Night. I'm like, what do you mean? And you're like, make a case for it. Like, why should it continue to exist? I'm like, people like it. I enjoy doing it. But why would you say that? A case for Late Night.
3: Well, I would say that I look at the figures, and the fact of the matter is, more people are watching late night television now than, and I know everybody gets crazy, than when Johnny Carson. Well, now obviously Johnny Carson had a lot of people watching one show, but we have a lot of shows with like 30,000 people watching each one, right? And it adds up. And people watch us on YouTube now, and people have a lot of different options, and yet they keep coming to us. And I will tell you, when I got knocked off the air for a few days, people canceled Disney Plus. Why aren't you people canceling Paramount Plus? Because you didn't have it in the first place?
4: Well,
3: why should you have to defend late night? I mean, why should that question even be asked? You don't hear, like, Ryan Seacrest doesn't get asked that question about the Wheel of Fortune or whatever the hell he's hosting. Yeah.
6: I would actually like to hear Ryan Seacrest defend Wheel of Fortune. Yeah. I would like someone who's next to you to say, defend Wheel of Fortune's right to exist. Yeah. And I am going to be leaning forward, waiting for what he says.
0: Strike Force 5, Stephen Colbert, Jimmy Kimmel, Jimmy Fallon, John Oliver, and Seth Meyers uniting for the last time on The Late Show last night. Decades ago, Sister Island was home to a group of nuns who grew vegetables and kept livestock and were probably rarely in any kind of hurry. And that tranquility, we presume, is what drew Lou Tyak and Gary Masters to the island, which is located a little ways downriver from Dawson City, Yukon. But last week, the UK couple suddenly found themselves in a major adrenaline-spiking hurry when the RCMP advised them to get off Sister Island ASAP, as quickly rising water levels threatened to sweep them and a number of animals they're keeping away. Safely back home on Sister Island, Lou Tyak and Gary Masters told the CBC about the ordeal.
7: Yeah, it was a bit of a pickle, wasn't it?
8: Yeah. I usually get out of bed first in the morning, so I came down and you could just about see some water up one of the pathways. Lou got out of bed and
7: eventually
8: we done a little went and had a look, and it was high, the highest we've ever seen it. We had the first phone call from the RCMP advising us to
7: evacuate.
8: Finally, we gave in, because the last thing you want to do is leave your home. But we thought, for the safety of us and the dogs, we've got to make that choice. We've got to go for it.
7: So then it was a complete panic on, like, okay, grab what you can, try and find leads and collars for the dogs because they don't wear them around the island because they have no need of them. We caught up the sheep because we've got a pet sheep and put her into this large building that we've got, and all the chickens and ducks were in there as well. We've got about 40 chickens and three ducks. And because it was on piles, we thought that that would be the safest place to put them because they're contained. And the two cats, they mainly live right up in the top of the house anyway. So we dumped loads of food and water in for all the animals and took the dogs with us. But I was really concerned for the sheep and the chickens because the edge of that building is nearest to the river. And there was a huge ice jam coming down later on that evening. And that's the main reason that they wanted to evacuate us, because it was a massive amount of ice coming down on top of the high water. And I was worried that the ice would come in and take half of the building out, which luckily it didn't.
8: It was pure adrenaline. I was, you know, you're panicking. The water's coming up fast and it's cold. It's cold.
7: We're like chalk and cheese, aren't we? Because I just bumble around. I've been through a few weird things in my past and I just now think, okay, how the heck are we going to deal with it? Let's crack on. And just my brain just kind of says, right, let's do this. But that water was very cold and it was about 4 foot deep, wasn't it? It came up to our armpits in places. Yeah. And it's that cold, it does make your thighs and your feet go numb.
0: Lou Tyuck and Gary Masters, residents of Sister Island, Yukon. We're now at the end of As It Happens, the Midnight Edition. Coming up next on CBC Radio 1, the news.
5: 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I'm Neil Kirksall. Thanks for listening.
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14: From CBC News, The World This Hour, I'm Neil Herland. U.S. President Donald Trump is on his way to China. He'll meet tomorrow with Chinese President Xi Jinping. Claire Lai is the daughter of Jimmy Lai, the Hong Kong media tycoon who was sentenced in February to 20 years in prison for breaking China's national security laws.
15: So President Trump has expressed his commitment to freeing my father. I think, you know, the rule of law in Hong Kong is completely broken, that this is a solution that has to be solved leader to leader. And I am confident that President Trump will be the one to free my father.
14: Trump is bringing a delegation of American business leaders to China, including Elon Musk and Tim Cook from Apple. In a post on his Truth Social platform, Trump says he'll ask the Chinese president to open up China to American companies. A French woman infected in the deadly hantavirus outbreak on a cruise ship is critically ill and being treated with an artificial lung. The patient is in a Paris hospital, and her doctor says she has a severe form of the disease that's causing life-threatening lung and heart problems. The outbreak now has 11 cases reported in total. There's no cure or vaccine for hantavirus, but early detection and treatment can improve survival rates. One of the largest coffee chains in the United States is coming back to Canada. There are plans for hundreds of Dunkin' Donuts locations to open in this country over the coming years. As Anise Haydari reports, it's not the brand's first attempt.
16: Foodtastic, the Montreal company behind Second Cup, says it's bringing Dunkin' Donuts to Canada.
17: And all our franchisees are going to be local Canadian franchisees.
16: Peter Mammis is the president of Foodtastic. He says he sees opportunity even in a softer economy.
17: The quick service restaurants are having a little bit of a lull. But I think that's actually a benefit to us because there's going to be a lot more real estate available to us.
16: In the 2010s, the last few Dunkin' franchises in Canada folded under other ownership, in part blaming a lack of investment to fight Tim Hortons. University of Toronto marketing professor David Soberman says Tim's is still a big competitor.
11: Even if Dunkin' opens a couple of hundred outlets, it's still very small compared to Tim Hortons.
16: The first outlets are planned for Toronto and Montreal. So while the slogan says America runs on Dunkin', most of Canada will have to wait. Anis Haidari, CBC News, Calgary.
14: It was a bittersweet night for Montreal hockey fans. In the Professional Women's Hockey League, the Montreal Victoire beat the Minnesota Frost to advance to the Walter Cup final. Meantime, in the NHL, the Buffalo Sabres beat the Montreal Canadiens 3-2 in Game 4 of their second-round series. Kobino Duro reports.
18: It was a big night for hockey fans in Montreal, with both the Montreal Victoire and the Montreal Canadiens playing playoff games. And let's start with the Montreal Victoire. They won their game 2-1. Captain Clutch, Marie-Fleur Le Poulin, scored the game-winning goal to send her team to the Walter Cup final in the Professional Women's Hockey League for the first time ever. Now they will be playing the Ottawa Charge in an all-Canadian final for the first time in league history. This is Montreal's first time in the final and Ottawa's second time. Meanwhile, outside the Bell Centre, Habs fans are leaving, disappointed that the team didn't end up coming away with the win. Now the series is tied at 2-2 apiece, with Game 5 scheduled for Thursday, where fans are hoping that the Montreal Canadiens will win that game and then come back here for Game 6 and close out the series. Kubino Duro, CBC News, Montreal.
14: The first semifinal of the Eurovision Song Contest was held in Vienna last night. And some pro-Palestinian activists were removed from the venue. They were protesting against Israel, which is one of dozens of countries competing in the annual music contest. The Israeli singer Noam Beitan performed his song Michelle and secured a spot in the finals, which will be held this Saturday. And that is your World This Hour. I'm Neil Herland.
19: Hi, I'm Saroja Coelho. 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And now, from the Public Radio Exchange, we bring you The World, a news magazine program featuring stories and music from around the globe.
20: Everyone expected the numbers to be bad, but horrible?
21: I think he's seen the biggest decline in popularity of any prime minister since polling began.
20: Ouch. I'm Marco Werman.
22: And I'm Carolyn Beeler. What went so wrong for UK Prime Minister Keir Starmer and his Labour Party? Plus, what's in a name when we're talking about a diagnosis? A lot.
23: So it's had a massive flow-on effect all the way from policy, research, evidence, education, and therefore care.
20: Also, France is trying to reset relations with African countries. Some African musicians have a few choice thoughts about that. And comedy meets storytelling, Japanese style.
24: When we begin storytelling shows in Japan, we start with a greeting to the audience called Aisatsu.
22: All that and more today on The World. We start off across the pond today, where British Prime Minister Keir Starmer is under growing pressure to step down. That would make him the fifth prime minister to go in just 5 years.
20: In the past 24 hours, more than 80 of his Labour Party lawmakers have called on the UK leader to resign. That's after disastrous local election results last week. Today, Starmer refused to go. As the World's Europe correspondent Orla Barry reports, Starmer told his cabinet that the public wants us to get on with governing, and that's what he's determined to do.
25: I know that people are frustrated by the state of Britain, frustrated by politics, and some people frustrated with me.
26: This speech by Keir Starmer yesterday was supposed to convince his Labour Party colleagues that he was the only man who could govern Britain through to the next election. Clearly, it didn't work.
27: He no longer has the confidence of the party. And what we found last

0: and around 100 Labour lawmakers signed a letter this afternoon saying Starmer should stay. But poll after poll shows the UK leader is not popular with the public.
1: I think he's seen the biggest decline in popularity of any Prime Minister since polling began.
0: Tom Cagle is a politics lecturer at Nottingham Trent University. Last week's local election results showed Labour is losing voters not just to the left-wing Green Party, but to Reform UK, the populist right-wing party of Nigel Farage.
1: I think there is just a general unhappiness among the electorate right now that certainly the two main parties aren't working, and they may as well try Reform UK and also the Greens on the left. The argument being, if you know, Labour and the Conservatives haven't been able to deal with the challenges and problems facing the country, well, why not give the new kids on the block a try of it? Surely it can't go any worse.
0: Long-time Labour voters in Ashton-under-Lyne, a Labour heartland in the northwest of England, told local TV news this week they had voted for Farage's Reform Party for the first time.
2: How did you vote yesterday?
3: Reform.
4: What is it about Reform that appeals to you?
3: It's just not Labour. Right, that's all I can say.
5: Anything but Labour.
0: Anything but Labour. Sam Power, a politics lecturer at Bristol University, says it's not that unusual for voters to suddenly abandon left-wing parties for right-wing populist ones.
6: This has been a sort of long-standing trend in British politics, but also actually politics across the world, right? If you look at the areas where Donald Trump gains much of his support, it's from the white working class, from the Rust Belt states in the United States. And these are what might be understood as traditional Democrat heartlands.
0: In the last 20 or 30 years, Power says, Labour has moved from being the party of the white working class in Britain to what he calls the party of the graduate class. Keir Starmer, a highly educated former human rights lawyer, is often described as out of touch with Labour's traditional working class base. And then there's the charisma problem.
7: He's not a charismatic leader. He's not a charismatic prime minister like, say, Tony Blair, you know, the last Labour leader to win a landslide.
0: Alia Middleton, a politics expert at the University of Surrey, says Labour's sweeping victory in the 2024 general election wasn't driven by any enthusiasm for Starmer, but by public frustration after years of successive Conservative governments. Now voters are becoming disillusioned with Labour, she says, as it fails to tackle high energy bills and rising inflation. Starmer may be on thin ice, but Middleton says for now, it looks like he'll be staying at 10 Downing Street.
7: He is being saved at the moment by, well, when Tony Blair eventually agreed to a timetable for departure, there was Gordon Brown waiting in the wings. There isn't necessarily a Gordon Brown figure waiting in the wings to replace Starmer.
0: Today, Starmer said the Labour Party has a process for challenging a leader, and that had not been triggered. A challenger needs the open support of 81 MPs, and so far, no lawmaker has publicly declared themselves a contender. Why the Prime Minister might want to stay in the job when so many want him out is a subject the politics lecturer, Sam Power, says he thinks about often. British Prime Ministers, he says, are a little like soccer managers.
6: They get screamed at from all angles. And half the time you're looking at them thinking, gosh, why would anyone do this job? And then they're suddenly fired. But they very, very rarely quit of their own volition. They always think they're one victory away from turning things around. And I think the Prime Minister is very, very similar.
0: Starmer's reluctance to go may also put King Charles in an awkward spot. Tomorrow is the King's speech, a day when King Charles reads out in Parliament the British government's legislative agenda for the year ahead. But who will be in charge to see that agenda through is anyone's guess. For The World, I'm Orla Barry.
8: Nearly every aspect of politics in Israel seems to now unfold in the shadow of October 7th, 2023. Today, a new comprehensive study was released detailing sexual violence allegedly perpetrated by Hamas during the 2023 attacks. That comes after yesterday's passage in the Israeli parliament of a controversial law. It establishes a special military tribunal for more than 250 Hamas fighters captured after the massacre. For more on what's happening, we reached out to Jerusalem-based journalist Noga Tarnopolsky. She told me she is not convinced that establishing a tribunal would achieve its objectives.
9: It was presented very bombastically by its sponsors as kind of a new

0: new Eichmann trial, right, as laying the groundwork for really, I would say, spectacular special military tribunals for about 250 or a little bit more, what are called elite Hamas forces, the Nukba force that were in charge, in a way, the leaders of this invasion on October 7th. But the law raises more questions than any kind of road towards the future, because there are already laws in the state of Israel, certainly for under military law, to try any of these Nukba force militants who are in Israeli jails. And the big question that arises is, why haven't they been put on trial yet? Why did the government wait for more than 2.5 years before even addressing the subject of justice? And what it appears to be is that the government is under more and more pressure because it has blocked, and in particular, Prime Minister Netanyahu himself has blocked any and all efforts to establish a state commission of inquiry into the events of October 7th. And as a result, the government is trying to leave the impression on the Israeli public that it does care about justice and has passed what is basically a superfluous show-off law.
1: So you're referring to an Eichmann trial. That would be Nazi Adolf Eichmann, who was captured in Argentina and tried in Israel and put to death in 1962, yeah?
0: That's right. But it goes beyond that, because Prime Minister Netanyahu continuously since 2023 has referred to the Hamas invasion as the worst attack against Jews since the Holocaust. It's become something of a slogan for him. And yet at the same time, we see that he and his ministers have spent the last week diminishing those events. Prime Minister Netanyahu was asked about the significance of what happened on October 7th and his responsibility on a CBS interview, and he responded that actually what counts is how he handled the aftermath, as if that day means nothing. His finance minister, Bezalel Smotrich, caused a massive outrage by claiming that sitting around a cabinet table with an Arab member in it is worse than what happened on the day of the massacre of October 7th, in which, you know, more than 1,200 people were killed. And so we see simultaneous efforts by the government to diminish the significance of what happened, to make the fact that they've blocked any and all investigation palatable, and yet at the same time, facing really massive public pressure, they passed this law to make it seem as if they actually are interested in justice.
1: How, I mean, just on a practical kind of matter, how would the tribunal balance demands for justice and national security with defendants' rights and international legal standards?
0: Well, what its sponsors argue is that this law will exempt them even from the standards of Israeli law regarding defendants' rights. But again, Israel has a very robust system of military justice under which all of these elite Hamas forces could and probably will eventually be tried.
1: And next, Noga, can you tell us about this report released today by the Independent Civil Commission that calls sexual violence systematic, widespread, and integral to the October 7th assault by Hamas? Is this an official investigation?
0: It's not an official investigation. Again, the Netanyahu government has blocked any and all investigations into what led to and what happened on October 7th. There were widespread accusations or claims of sexual violence against Hamas all along. And there are even some videos that people may remember, GoPro videos of sexual violence committed by Hamas terrorists that they themselves filmed and broadcast, some of them streaming live. So it's been widely known that there was significant sexual violence, but never before has the matter been studied systematically and professionally. Since the Israeli government is not investigating, what happened in this case is really an all-star board of internationally known forensic lawyers in part and other experts who got together and for a period of 2 years have investigated exactly what happened. They gathered more than 10,000 pieces of documentary evidence. It makes for very hard reading. There are even documented cases, for example, of family members forced to commit sexual violence on each other. It's very painstaking and very painful, but it makes the case that the Israeli government should have been making all along.
1: Interestingly, that report comes one day after New York Times columnist Nick Kristof published a column describing rape and other sexual violence against Palestinian male and female prisoners by Israeli authorities. I mean, there seems to be a lot of allegations implicating both sides of atrocities. What do you think is the significance of this particular moment, Noga?
0: Nick Kristof was here in Israel and in the West Bank, and he spoke to about 13 prisoners whose words I don't doubt at all. But what he did is publish, I would say, almost an experiential narrative of what he heard from former prisoners. And it is well known in Israel that the prison service has been significantly degraded, and even the military prison service. Let's remember that Prime Minister Netanyahu put in charge of the Israel Prison Bureau a convicted terrorist, Itamar Ben-Gvir, a man known his entire life as a hooligan, as a violent racist thug. This is who is in charge of Israeli police and prisons. So I wasn't surprised to see this report from Nick Kristof, but I just find it difficult to compare that to a two-year deep investigation with so many thousands and thousands of pieces of evidence. I just think that while both reports reveal something terrible, they're just very different pieces of paper, if we could say that.
1: Journalist Noga Tarnopolsky joined us today from Jerusalem. You're with The World.

0: This is The World. I'm Carolyn Beeler. Polycystic ovary syndrome, or PCOS, impacts as many as 1 in 8 women, according to the World Health Organization. But for years, patients and providers have argued that the name causes misunderstandings and misdiagnoses. As of today, the syndrome has a new name, polyendocrine metabolic ovarian syndrome, or PMOS. Doctors are hailing it as a potential game changer for a syndrome with a wide array of symptoms that often goes undiagnosed. Helena Teed spearheaded the research effort that brought about this change. She's director of the Monash Center for Health Research and Implementation in Australia. She joined us from the European Congress of Endocrinology in Prague, where the change was announced. She began by describing the syndrome.
1: So what it is an endocrine condition, which means our endocrine system involves hormones, which are chemical messengers that move around the body and send messages pretty much to every part of the body. And in this condition, those hormones are disrupted, and that disruption then causes a range of features. And those features include effects on our skin, our hair, our metabolic features, so high risk of diabetes, high blood pressure, high cholesterol, and heart disease. And it also has effects on the reproductive system, which include problems such as the ovaries not releasing eggs regularly, increased infertility, and pregnancy complications. And all of that comes together affecting our mental health and quality of life.
0: And what was wrong with the old name?
1: All of it. So unfortunately, the old name focused on the ovary and suggested this was an ovary condition, so polycystic ovary syndrome. The ovary suffers because of those hormonal disruptions. It's not the primary source of the problem.
0: It's a symptom, not a cause.
1: Yep. And it only gives you one very narrow part of the condition. And there are no increase in abnormal cysts in this condition. So what we have is a name that focuses on the ovary and calls it about cysts, which they do not exist in this condition.
0: And so what impact did that name not accurately capturing the condition have on patients, which is really the bottom line here?
1: Really profound. So what people don't realize about a name and the sort of characteristic way a condition is characterized is that that impacts policy. And it impacts research funding, and that impacts the evidence, the guidelines, the education, and the care that a woman receives. So if you have a condition that's only thought to be about ovaries, everyone is only educated in medical school under infertility for 1 hour in 6 years, which of course is what happened for many of us. And so we think of it as an ovary condition. Whereas when you actually recognize that, for example, research funding, such as in the NIH, is all coming out, or has previously all come out of a very, very small reproductive women's and children's health budget. So it's had a massive flow on effect all the way from policy, research, evidence, education, and therefore care. And that's why we needed to fix this, the name, and recharacterizing it in a much broader space, right from policy to the guidelines and to the care that people receive.
0: I'm curious then why you all left the word ovary in the name. If this is an endocrine condition, as you say, it is about so much more than ovaries.
1: Yes.
0: And I understand there is some emerging research suggesting there is a similar syndrome that appears to have a lot of overlap in men. So why leave the word ovary in there?
1: So one of the things that we put a lot of focus on, because it was a priority for patients, was about making sure that the stigma and the appropriate cultural framing of the name was considered. And whilst it is clear it does have reproductive features, labelling a condition as a reproductive disorder can have quite profound stigmatising implications for men, especially in cultures and countries where your fertility or your reproductive system is linked to your actual worth in your community. And that does happen in many areas around the world. But we needed to recognize that there is quite significant impact on the reproductive system. And the ovary hormones do contribute to this. So the endocrine features from the ovary are important. The arrest of the egg development is important in terms of ovulation and infertility. And then the ovary actual hormones also then contribute to the endocrine features of the condition. So it's not that it isn't important, it's just not the primary part, which is why it was changed from ovary, the gland, to ovarian, which actually more relates to the function within that gland. And on the possible potential phenotypal group or variant in men, there's been research going on for a long time about whether this is a condition in men. It has never been clinically described. It doesn't have a reproductive feature at all. It may be that there's an increased metabolic risk, But when you have had a name that has been incorrectly named for decades, with the amount of harm that it's done for women, and you might, just might, have a male variant, which is different with no reproductive implications, you can't sit and wait and leave women suffering. This has been neglected for way too long.
0: Mm-hmm.
1: So if there is a variant of this disorder in men, it will just have a different name.
0: And so can you explain in a way that's accessible to our listeners what the criteria are now for PMOS?
1: Yes, the PMOS still has the same diagnostic criteria because they're largely endocrine. They're largely related to the hormones. So one of the important things to recognize here is the condition hasn't changed. It's just finally the name has caught up with the science and the clinical experience that patients have. And the effects of this condition start in adolescence, and they last lifelong. They don't finish at menopause, but they change over a woman's lifespan. In adolescence, the hair and acne, the androgenal male type hormones are most predominant. In the 20s and 30s, it's often more the effects from the ovary and on the ovary, including fertility and pregnancy complications. As women get older, it can be problems with the womb lining or endometrium, but very much those metabolic effects like diabetes and heart disease and effects on the liver. And almost all of those are preventable, but they're not preventable if you're not thinking about them, if you're not screening for them, and if you're not being treated for them. And because of all of that, the delays in diagnosis were profound. The neglect and dissatisfaction in care was high. And so the psychological features and impact on quality of life are really high. So getting recognition of this condition and getting it screened and treated is what we need to do now.
0: So if there is an increase in diagnosis, what treatments will be more accessible to people? What treatment options are out there, and how are some of the things you just mentioned preventable?
1: Yeah, so one of the things about the treatments is there are effective treatments, but because this condition has been so neglected for so long, for example, the FDA and most agencies around the world have virtually no medications that are actually approved for this indication. So they're not approved for PMOS. Even though there are medications that are effective, they just haven't been applied so much to be regulated for this condition. But for example, the birth control pill is used in this condition not because it causes contraception, but because it addresses directly the hormone or endocrine imbalance that you see.
0: Right.
1: And so when you've got a young adolescent girl in front of you with her mum and you're trying to explain, not that you're putting on the birth control pill, but you're putting her on these medications because they will correct the hormone imbalance. So even reframing the hormonal treatments is important. Metformin, which is a medication around 100 years old, actually originally derived from lavender, is actually really effective for treating insulin resistance, which is another one of those hormone disturbances. And there are also anti-androgens or agents that can address the endocrine disturbance. So the treatments all treat the endocrine or hormone features. But we should have a lot more medications in this condition, and we don't because we haven't had any research on all those issues because it's only been put in the ovary research bucket until now.
0: Helena Teed spearheaded the years-long research effort to rename the syndrome to PMOS. She's director of the Monash Center for Health Research and Implementation in Australia.
2: You're with the world.

0: This is The World. I'm Marco Werman. There have been dramatic U.S. federal cuts to science research grants in the past year, particularly hard hit rare disease research, which has always been difficult to fund. But global research collaborations are forging ahead, led by some of the people who are most impacted by these diseases. Reporter Deepa Fernandez, whose own daughter has a rare genetic disorder, takes us into the world of Nicolaides-Baraitser syndrome, where families are demanding answers for their children. Her reporting, funded by the Pulitzer Center, starts in the British countryside.
1: Meet Harley. He's almost 21 and thrilled to be out in nature in Marston Vale, England, visiting his friend Callum.
2: Callum, Harley wants you. Slow down.
1: Harley is grinning from ear to ear. Harley's smile is one I know well. My own teen daughter Maya has a near identical one. Harley, Callum, and Maya all have a very rare genetic condition called Nicolaides-Baraitser syndrome. These three are genetic siblings. And there are many moments of joy for Harley, like being out with his friend Callum racing around this nature park. Harley's mum, Lisa Smith, noticed his challenges the day he was born.
3: Harley just seemed to be really, really struggling from day one. And I kept going back to the doctors with him and saying there's something wrong. And they was like, no, there isn't. For weeks and weeks and weeks.
1: Harley was diagnosed in 2008, number 23 in the world, with the syndrome which is colloquially called NCBRS.
3: So he's nonverbal. He's very behind intellectually. He doesn't understand a lot of what you say to him. That's never posed a problem to us. It's more when he's ill. That's when it's hard, when he's having his seizures. He's had pneumonia several times. He's had kidney failure.
1: His mum and dad do most everything for Harley. They feed him, bathe him. And thanks to the UK's national disability system, they have access to big public bathrooms with the equipment necessary for a caregiver to toilet an adult.
4: Harley!
3: Sit still. Sit still.
2: And then, yeah, they can lock it on their side. Paul, do you want to lock it?
5: We are just at the beginning of figuring this out for NCBRS.
1: Dr. Jacqueline Harris runs the Epigenetics Clinic at Kennedy Krieger Institute in Baltimore.
5: What are the things that everybody with NCBRS kind of struggles with, and what is the pattern that we see over and over again in these kids?
1: She's just starting one of the first major studies into NCBRS symptoms.
6: Yeah, how was your testing with Phil? Did it go okay?
7: Great.
6: I'm so glad. And how is your EEG with Evan?
7: Good. I watched Ratatouille.
1: She's keenly interested in taking some of what is known of the 330 cases and going deeper.
5: More than just saying people with NCBRS have intellectual disability, you know, what kinds of things does everybody with NCBRS struggle with?
1: Little is known about rare syndromes until research like this is done. Another kind of study that could further explain Nicolaides-Baraitser syndrome would use animals, specifically mouse models, where the same genetic mutation that Harley has is replicated in mice and studied.
5: This work hasn't yet been done in NCBRS, but when we look at mouse models of some of the related disorders, what we see is that the phenotype or the symptoms, specifically talking about the cognitive symptoms of the disorder, seem to be, at least in animal models, correctable into postnatal life, meaning actually even in young adult mice, we can give the mice therapies and the mice can get smarter.
1: What she is saying here stopped me in my tracks. This could be life-changing for people with NCBRS. Imagine if Harley could toilet himself, or Maya could hold down a job. Studies using mouse models is something research scientist in London, Stephanie F. Themieu, has been trying to get off the ground at the Institute of Neurology at the University College of London.
8: We need to first establish some kind of model that we can test therapies in, and we've been trying to get people on board to help us create the appropriate mouse models.
1: This work is not cheap, but it's not that expensive either. For her mouse model study, Ethemu estimates she needs about 100,000 British pounds, about $130,000.
8: We can develop patient-specific cell models, and then we can use those to try and add some of the molecules with the replacement therapies or the silencing molecules where we stop the mutated version of the gene being functional and see what happens to those cells.
1: And for human cell-based testing, also not that complicated to do, she needs one of these. I'm inside the Neurology Institute's sterile area where a large floor-to-ceiling incubator holds specimens. It's called a biobank.
8: We would like to collect all of the NCBRS families together in the sense that we can collect biomaterial from them. So that will be basically making a NCBRS biobank to have readily patient-derived material from the people who are directly impacted by NCBRS so that we can then have that handy for whenever we have a research lab or somebody who is interested in using that material to understand more about the disease.
1: When my daughter was diagnosed in 2020, we were told there was no cure nor medicine and we should continue to seek therapies, physical therapy, occupational therapy, speech therapy, to help her. But what will her future be like? To date, that's information none of us NCBRS families know. Ethemu says it doesn't have to be this way.
8: One aim of the study would be to be able to predict what the progression of the disease is going to look like for a family.
1: And with science and technological advances, getting these answers is possible, she says. Risham Ejaz, a Canadian geneticist, made one of the first major findings about NCBRS.
4: And what we found that is that individuals who have NCBRS all share a very characteristic pattern on their DNA as a result of their SMARCA2 gene not working.
1: But like so many other researchers in the field that I talk to, there is this major issue.
4: So for me, a lot of the work that I do is unfunded.
1: Ejaz says much of the progress made to date by scientists only happened because families of children with Nicolaides Baraitser syndrome organized themselves and pushed the scientific community to research. Families like this one.
9: I'm Michelle, mum of Callum.
10: My name is Callum.
11: Boy, and I'm Lee, Callum's dad.
1: Callum was 20 months old when he was diagnosed with Nicolaides Baraitser syndrome.
9: Got garlic bread, Callum.
10: Garlic bread.
1: That's Callum figuring out dinner with his parents.
9: So you just want pizza?
10: Yeah, pizza and garlic bread.
1: Callum is now 20.
12: Your magic word?
10: Please.
9: Good boy.
1: When Callum was born, his dad, Lee Reevy, was 19 and mum Michelle was 20. They were told Callum was the 7th NCBRS person in the whole world. The 7th known case. What were you thinking, Michelle?
9: Oh, we were just scared. We was alone.
1: The young couple immediately began searching for information to help their son.
11: Not even the doctors knew nothing. Not even the specialists knew a lot, you know, how to help us. You know, at one point we were told he'd never walk, never talk.
1: The Reeves looked for any other children with this diagnosis. Through an online mums group, they started finding other NCBRS families. And in 2010, Michelle and Lee coaxed some of them to come together, the first ever NCBRS gathering.
11: That was attended by 3 UK families and 3 families from Europe and the 2 geneticists here who clinically diagnosed Callum. And for me personally, that was when I got the sense of this is what we need. We need this community. And not just for us, everybody needs this community.
1: From there, the Reeves began building what they call the NCBRS Foundation. It's like a global community organization that serves as a gathering place for families with children who are medical genetic mysteries.
11: Nothing's known about it. You know, how is this syndrome ever going to get on the map? You know, how are others going to get support when there's nothing out there for them?
1: Reevy's group is not just families supporting each other. It has a science arm that is single-handedly pushing the field to learn more about Nicolaides Baraitser syndrome.
11: There's very limited research on NCBRS at the moment. So that is one of the things our scientific advisory board is working on, is to map out the syndrome, severity of mutations, to see how severe they are.
1: It's the kind of research Dr. Jacqueline Harris at Kennedy Krieger in Baltimore practices.
5: So I don't want the families of people with NCBRS to just be people on whom science is done too, but in fact to be partners in that scientific journey from the very beginning.
1: Back at her lab in Baltimore.
6: Good job. Smile and show me all those teeth. Ooh, lovely. Lovely. All right. Now,
1: Dr. Harris's epigenetic study of NCBRS is underway, but funding the work is challenging.
5: Currently, the climate is very hostile towards science in general, and definitely rare disease is taking a large brunt of that pain.
1: The trickle-down of the Trump NIH cuts has been swift.
5: So, for example, I have had a handful of grants withdrawn, NIH grants withdrawn that were slated for funding because there were international collaborations. And in rare disease, that's a very necessary and very good thing to have these sort of collaborations. But currently, that's looked upon as something negative or bad and caused us to lose this funding.
1: Dr. Harris has had to rely on private philanthropy to get her current NCBRS study going while she waits on government grant decisions.
6: Perfect. Flip them over like someone handed you a big pizza. Do you like pizza?
7: Yeah.
6: Yeah, all right.
1: But good. She plows ahead with the research. The 333 NCBRS families deserve it, she says. For The World, I'm Deepa Fernandes.

0: Japan has a good handful of cultural exports that have gained such massive popularity worldwide that they are truly global at this point. Sushi, matcha, anime, manga. But there's a traditional art form known as Rakugo that has not taken off as an export. Some American storytellers are trying to change that. Minnesota Public Radio's Jacob Aloy has our story.
1: When Katsura Sunshine first visited Japan in the late 90s, he didn't expect he'd end up moving there.
2: I went to Japan thinking I'd stay for a couple months and just see some theater and get some inspiration. And then my third day there, I said, I'm never going back to Canada.
1: Born Gregory Robick, Sunshine visited Japan as a theater artist, initially interested in learning about kabuki. Until one night, he found himself in a yakitori restaurant.
2: And I saw this Japanese storytelling where a single person, a performer in a kimono, kneels on a cushion, and with only two simple props, a hand towel and the fan, weaves these stories. And I immediately fell in love with it. I said, this is what I was born to do.
1: What Sunshine had witnessed was Rakugo, which is sort of a mashup of stand-up comedy and funny stories where the performer embodies multiple characters.
2: The first part is a lot like stand-up comedy. It's the storyteller's own material, and it's some observational comedy or kind of jokes that they like. And also, though, it's a little bit of like cultural explanation that will help you understand or appreciate the story proper.
3: When we begin storytelling shows in Japan, we start with a greeting to the audience called Aisatsu. Japanese atmosphere right here. In Japanese, we say this. Minasama go raijo itadaki arigatou gozaimasu. Atsuku onrei o moshiagemasu. Watakushi kou miete mo rakugoka nan desu. Katsura Sanshi. Aratame rukudai Katsura Bunshi no 15 ban me no deshi no Katsura San ni kagayaku to kakemashite. Katsura Sunshine de gozaimasu. Dozo yoroshiku onegai itashimasu. So the same greeting translated directly into English goes something like this. Ladies and gentlemen, thank you for coming. So sometimes English is a little bit shorter.
2: And then you get a sense of what story the audience might like, and you decide on the story, and then you bring your introduction stand-up comedy material towards the theme of the story proper. And these are passed down from master to apprentice through the ages up until the present day.
1: The fables go as far back as the 1600s, when Rakugo began to form. And there are actually two distinct versions of Rakugo, one associated with Tokyo and the other with Osaka. Matthew Shores is a senior lecturer in Japanese studies at the University of Sydney and a Rakugo scholar. He says that while the Tokyo version is more focused on the verbal aspects of the storytelling,
4: historically, I think it's generally agreed the Osaka variety tends to be more musical, tends to be more theatrical. Performers are generally more bubbly. Even their kimono tend to be more flamboyant in color, more bright pastels, as opposed to, you know, say, darker blacks, navies, and browns.
1: Katsura Sunshine comes from the Osaka school, which feels right given his bright hair and jolly demeanor. His road to becoming a professional Rakugo storyteller included a three-year traditional apprenticeship with the legendary Japanese TV presenter and comedian Katsura Bunshi VI. It was Bunshi who gave Sunshine his stage name. And it's under that stage name that he's performed across the world in English, French, and Japanese, even at official events put on by the Japanese government. Sunshine is one of the first Westerners in Rakugo's history who underwent training and became a professional Rakugo storyteller. Which isn't surprising, since Rakugo hasn't really caught on outside of Japan in the way other Japanese art has.
4: It requires work from the audience through imagination.
1: Rakugo scholar Matthew Shores.
4: If you have a folding fan and a hand towel and you ask people to believe that these can become anything, it takes work from the audience.
5: In English, we try to make a story very clear.
1: Miyazaki is also known as Katsura Moonlight. She grew up in Japan and moved to New York several years ago. She's actually an apprentice of Katsura Sunshine. She performs in English and Japanese, and she says audiences in each language react very differently.
5: In front of Japanese audience, they are quite quiet, kind of. Try to listen very carefully. As U.S. audience, totally different. So their like reaction is very openly and expressive, like, who? Oh my God. So, sometimes people speaking. So, which is really like exciting as a performer. But I love both ways.
1: But while reactions might differ across cultures, there's a universal quality to Rakugo, says Katsura Sunshine.
2: This art form has crossed the centuries. It's been able to cross the passage of time. And so I think it crosses borders just as easily, and language barriers and border barriers, just as easily as it's crossed the barriers of time.
1: Sunshine even predicts that Rakugo will become mainstream in Western pop culture. In addition to his regular performances in Japan, Sunshine has a pretty robust social media presence. He also performs monthly off-Broadway in New York, along with his apprentices. And he and his apprentices also travel to comedy clubs and theaters across the U.S. and internationally.
5: I hope it becomes something like sake or like sushi. something that people recognize instantly.
1: For The World, I'm Jacob Aloy, St. Paul.
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0: This is The World. I'm Carolyn Beeler. French President Emmanuel Macron is in Kenya today. He is co-hosting a summit of some 30 African heads of state in Nairobi. France used to attend events like this in its former French-speaking colonies in West Africa, but many of them have spurned France in recent years. This is the first such summit Macron has hosted in Anglophone Africa. The World's Jerry Hedden reports on how Paris is looking for new alliances on the continent and how things are going so far for Macron in a region where France does not have a long history.
1: This Nairobi conference is called Africa Forward, but Emmanuel Macron opened it by looking back.
2: Thank you, Mr. President. Dear William, my dear friend. And I'm pleased to come back on Nairobi 7 years after my first trip, my first official visit in your country. And it was the first visit ever of a French president. And which was honestly completely crazy to imagine.
1: The William he's talking to is William Ruto, Kenya's president. Macron's opening tone sounded like a shot at bonding with some old pal at a time when France's historical bonds in Africa have been all but severed.
3: Well, I think he's on this trip to make some business. You know, it's finished for us, France-Afrique.
1: This is Françoise Dreyfus, a political analyst in Paris. France-Afrique refers to France's ongoing influence in its former West African and Sahel colonies, the so-called Francophone Africa.
3: Since we don't have any more good relationships with our previous colonies, especially in Sahel, we have to look after new markets.
1: Relations in the Sahel began to sour in 2020 after a military coup in Mali. Chad, Burkina Faso, and Niger soon followed. New populist juntas fanned anti-French sentiment and cut economic, military, and diplomatic ties with Paris. France-Afrique, they said, was nothing but neocolonialism. Macron, who's been in power for 10 years, has tried to mend fences to no avail. So in Kenya, he's dusting off his English and, organizers say, signing a slew of new economic deals.
3: As we don't have the memories of colonization in Anglophone colonies, then it's a good place to go and try to make business.
1: Kenya was colonized by the British, not the French. France can say, hey, let's be friends, baggage free. But some Kenyans are skeptical. A Nairobi business owner named Kimani asked us not to use his last name out of fear of reprisals for criticizing his government's warming to France.
4: We have to form relationships with different countries around the world. But I don't think we're asking ourselves enough questions about why France has been rejected in West Africa. And if that is the case, how can we then benefit from a relationship with them?
1: Kimani says the perceived arrogance and paternalism that got France booted from Kenya's neighbors to the West, it's still around. He points to an incident that happened just yesterday.
5: Already? You're not waiting your turn.
6: I will make order.
1: That voice was Macron saying, I will make order. This was during a symposium on culture at the University of Nairobi. Some students in the audience were talking and Macron suddenly stood up, took the stage and the mic from a woman's hand.
2: Excuse me, everybody. Hey. I'm sorry, guys. It's impossible to speak about culture, to have people like that super inspired coming here, making a speech with such a noise.
1: Some people applauded Macron, but the video of the incident has gone viral and a backlash against the French leader has begun.
4: You'd expect that when you make a visit to your friend's house and his kids are making noise, you expect him to be able to handle his kids.
1: Again, the businessman, Kimani.
4: You don't take the reins of that household and then start to discipline that individual's kids. When you have someone literally telling people to shut up or get out of the room, it gives us flashbacks to that colonial sort of approach.
3: He wants always to be at the center of the attention of people.
1: Again, Françoise Dreyfus.
3: The problem is that he thinks he knows everything. He is, I say it in French, il est méprisant with everybody.
1: Scornful, that is. This isn't the first time a modern French president has touched a sensitive colonial nerve in Africa. In 2007, then-President Nicolas Sarkozy gave a speech in Dakar, Senegal.
7: Le drame de l'Afrique,
6: c'est que l'homme africain n'est pas assez entré dans l'histoire.
1: The tragedy in Africa, he said, is that the African man has not yet fully entered into history. Sarkozy went on to describe backward farmers living in a world without progress. That did not go down well. This week in Kenya, Macron didn't say anything nearly as offensive. And when the Africa Forward Summit wraps, he'll head home with a basket of investment deals worth over $30 billion. But he does leave behind a certain amount of skepticism about whether France really considers its new African friends as equal partners. For The World, I'm Jerry Haddon.

One bit of the online chatter about Macron's visit to Kenya has come from Farida Bemba Naburema. She's an activist from Togo who's been on our show before and wrote on X that musicians and artists don't get enough credit for what she called the political awakening of French-dominated Africa. The soured relationships Jerry was talking about. Now, Burema's followers then tweeted back with a short list of songs of African artists doing that awakening going back decades.

This track from Ivorian reggae artist Chiken Dia Fakoly, Plus Rien M'Étonne, Nothing Surprises Me Anymore. It came out more than 20 years ago. In it, Fakoly sings about how the great powers of the world have split up the planet and divvied up its resources for themselves.

0: Those foreign leaders don't want us to be united, he sings. That theme was expressed in the 1960s by another artist that Naburima's followers pointed to, Franklin Bukaka from Congo.
1: Today it's a DRC, but it was Congo when Bukaka was writing politically conscious music like this, accompanied on piano by none other than a young Manu Dibango from Cameroon.

0: Ata Ozali in the Lingala language translates as regardless of who you are. It's a statement of unity for the young independent Congo. In other words, no matter your ethnic background, you are firstly Congolese. You are African. The World is produced by GBH and PRX, broadcasting weekdays from the Nan and Bill Harris studio in Boston. I'm Marco Werman.
1: And I'm Carolyn Beeler. Join us right back here tomorrow. Yeah.

0: That was The World from PRX. The program was recorded earlier in the day.
1: This is Asian View from NHK World Japan. I'm Eriko Kojima. Philippine lawmakers have again impeached Vice President Sara Duterte. This is the second time she has faced allegations of misusing public funds and threatening to kill President Ferdinand Marcos Jr. 257 of the 318 legislators in the House of Representatives on Monday voted to adopt articles of impeachment against Duterte. The case now goes to the Senate. That body will hold an impeachment trial. Duterte is the eldest daughter of former President Rodrigo Duterte. She plans to run in the 2028 presidential election, but she could be barred from serving in government if the Senate convicts her. Former Thai Prime Minister Thaksin Shinawat has been freed from prison on parole. He was serving a one-year sentence for corruption and other offenses. Thaksin was greeted with hugs by family members on Monday when he left the Bangkok prison where he was being held. Hundreds of supporters cheered the former telecoms tycoon. The 76-year-old Thaksin took office in 2001, but fled abroad 5 years later following a coup. He returned to Thailand in 2023. Japan says it is working closely with the U.S. and other parties to gather information and analyze phenomena related to Japan's safety, including objects in midair that cannot be identified. The country's top government spokesperson says he has personally checked images of unidentified anomalous phenomena released by the U.S. Defense Department. Kihara Minoru says the government will decide whether to make similar materials public on a case-by-case basis. One concern is the risk of exposing Japan's information-gathering ability. We are broadcasting from NHK in Tokyo.
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8: From CBC News, The World This Hour, I'm Neil Herland. U.S. President Donald Trump will arrive in China this morning for a state visit. He's meeting with Chinese President Xi Jinping. The visit comes amid growing fear in Taiwan that China will make a move to take over the self-governing island. Philippe Leblanc reports from the capital city, Taipei.
9: In a Taipei basement, a dozen civilians fire air guns at targets. As anxiety grows ahead of the summit between Presidents Trump and Xi, they say they need to prepare. Taiwan's interests are also America's interests, says this man, so we need to deter China from invading us. For many here, the concern is that support for Taiwan could be part of a broader deal between Washington and Beijing. Taiwan fears even subtle changes in American rhetoric or support could weaken deterrence against China, which claims the democratic island as its own territory. In Copenhagen Tuesday, Taiwan President Lai Ching-te remotely thanked the U.S. for strengthening the island's defense capabilities.
10: The people of Taiwan, they will never bow to pressure.
9: Trump and Xi are to meet Thursday and Friday in Beijing. Philippe Leblanc, CBC News, Taipei.
8: A former Mountie accused of being an agent for the Chinese government is expected to learn his fate in BC Supreme Court today. William Miker's defense argued the Crown's case relies too much on circumstantial evidence. And as Georgie Smythe reports, there's been some surprising moments in the trial.
11: The former RCMP officer denies allegations he was working for the Chinese government to prepare a campaign of intimidation against a multimillionaire Chinese expat who lives in BC, a man China says fled the country with hundreds of millions of dollars. To prove their case, Crown prosecutors used an email Micah sent to a colleague in 2017, where he talked about a, quote, fraudster wanted by Chinese police. The prosecution says it's presented a range of facts that Micah was laying the groundwork for a campaign of extortion, one that was an affront to Canadian sovereignty.
12: I think I'm a pretty straight, honest guy.
11: On the final day of the judge-only trial, Micah's counsel told the court the Crown's case is purely circumstantial, based mostly on a narrow reading of two paragraphs from that email, and that criminal intent had not been proven. A verdict is expected today. Georgie Smythe, CBC News, Vancouver.
8: A licensed drug counselor who delivered the doses of ketamine that killed actor Matthew Perry will be sentenced today in Los Angeles. Perry was a citizen of both Canada and the U.S. He died in 2023. Prosecutors are asking for 2.5 years in prison for Eric Fleming. The first openly gay basketball player in the NBA has died of brain cancer at the age of 47. Jason Collins spent 13 years in the league playing for 6 different teams. He made history in 2013 when he came out.
13: There were those family members that I had who said, Jason, do you need to come out publicly? Do you need to disclose this? Can you just, you know that we know we love you, but you don't necessarily need to talk about it? And I said to them, that's not who you raised me to be.
8: Collins announced in December that he had stage 4 glioblastoma.
14: It's over! Reportez la victoire! Montreal has its trip to the final!
8: The Montreal Victoire beat the Minnesota Frost last night in the decisive semifinal Game 5 of the Professional Women's Hockey League. Final score 2-1. Montreal will now play the Ottawa Charge for the Walter Cup, an all-Canadian final round that starts on Thursday. Meantime, in the NHL, the Buffalo Sabres beat the Montreal Canadiens 3-2 in Game 4 of their second-round series. The series is now tied at 2 games apiece. Game 5 is Thursday night in Buffalo. And that is your World This Hour. I'm Neil Herland.
0: I'm Saroja Coelho, and you're listening to CBC Radio 1. 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
15: Listen, the Montreal Canadiens play Game 4 against Buffalo tonight, and you've got people across the country cheering for them because they're the only Canadian team left in the NHL playoffs. But the thing about the Habs is that they may be Canada's team for now, but don't get it twisted. They are first and foremost Quebec's team. I'm Alamine Abdelmahmoud, and today on Commotion, why the Montreal Canadiens occupy such a unique place in culture right now. Brendan Kelly's here. Brendan writes for the Montreal Gazette. He wrote a book called Habs Nation, A People's History of the Montreal Canadiens. Hi, Brendan. How are you?
16: I'm good. Hi, Alamine.
15: I'm happy that you're here. And also, Biz is here. Biz is an author and a rapper with a group called Loco Locas. They created the definitive Habs anthem. We're going to hear that in a moment. But first, hello, Biz.
16: Hello. Thanks for having me.
15: I'm happy that you're both here. Biz, I'm going to start with you. Listen, man, full disclosure, I am not a hockey guy. But if you could do me a favor and bring me in, what does it feel like this morning heading into Game 4? You got 2 big wins behind you.
16: Yeah. This morning, I would say it's pure joy in my heart, in my house, with my kids and my girlfriend, in my city, and in my Quebec. It's quite a surprise for me because I would admit that I was afraid of the big bad Buffaloes, but at my own surprise, my team, Canadian, Montreal Canadiens, they can play rough, and I'm really happy with that.
15: Biz is saying pure joy. Brendan, what about you? What does it feel like for you heading into Game 4?
17: Oh, yeah, no, it's incredibly exciting. I've been doing this really cool thing with the Gazette, going out for my What the Puck column, and we go out every night on game night. I'm often out on Avenue du Canadien right outside the Bell Centre. I go to bars and pubs. I'm telling you, man, the excitement in the town, the fever, it's really palpable. It's like Biz was saying, it's surprising. People didn't really think they would go this far. They're a team with a great future, but didn't really think it was going to be this year. You know what? I've followed the Canada game since I was a kid in the 70s. This has never happened before in terms of the fan reaction. It's just, man, the buzz in the city, it's just off the charts.
18: I got to ask you, Brendan, when you say it hasn't happened before, take me a little bit into that. I mean, like, are you talking about, like, the excitement reaching a new level that you maybe haven't seen before? What is the palpable difference for you?
17: You know what it is like, you know, it's like in my book, Habs Nation, I talk about those great teams of the 1970s with Guy Lafleur and Ken Dryden, generally considered to be the greatest teams ever.

0: won the Stanley Cup every friggin' year.
1: Right.
0: Hasn't happened for a long time. And it's also that people, you know, they so identify with the Canadiens here. It's just like, it's the thing that unifies everyone. It really does. You know, Sebastian's a Francophone, I'm an Anglophone. You know, you're black, you're white, you're whatever. You're got your differences, but you love the Habs.
1: So that's the thing they want to push into, this idea that the Habs are sort of uniting everybody. Biz, this song of yours is everywhere right now. Let's hear it.

0: It's impossible not to start chanting along. That is a bit of your song, which is called The Goal in French. Listen, I've read the lyrics. You weave together this pride for the team, but also this pride for Quebec as a distinct society. Talk to me about this. How does cheering for the Habs connect with your goal of a sovereign Quebec?
1: Well, do you have an hour? because we have to rewind it historically, because the team itself is so linked in Quebec history, because at the beginning in 1909, this team was created by an English owner, and exclusively with French players to gain the French market in Quebec. So he named the team after the name that Quebecois at this time were calling themselves, Canadien, French Canadian. So it's quite funny because if this team was created today, we would call it the Quebecois of Montreal, you know. And the Canadien and they branded it with the color of the France flag, you know,
0: right?
1: Red. So the red for Canadian that you see in all the city, it's not for Canada flag. It's for the red of the France flag. And along the century, I would say, while Quebec's people were dominated economically and politically by English Canada, the only way that we see collectively us as winner was on the ice with, first, Maurice Richard, the great star of Montreal Canadiens, and then we were able to win after all those collective defeats. Yeah. We were seeing ourselves like winners, and it was very satisfying.
0: Yeah, I think that's the thing I want to get into a little bit here, right? Because like what Biz is talking about is like this 100-year history of the Habs being sort of so deeply interwoven with Quebec culture. Brendan, you've said that they're not just a team, that they're a part of who Quebecers are. You've written a whole book about this. How do you feel, how do you think the fortunes of the Montreal Canadiens end up connecting with the success of the sovereignist movement as they sort of kind of go hand in hand?
2: The crazy thing is, it's directly tied to the sovereignty movement, much as Jeff Molson, the owner of the Canadiens, would hate to hear this. But you know what? And I really saw this researching the book. From 1955 to 1995, that was the glory days of the team, and they won 17 of their 24 Stanley Cups. And that was when the team was at its most Quebecois. And it's also the greatest period of nationalism. If you think from 75 to 95 is really, because there's the first referendum in 1980, the second in 1995. So in the 70s, when they have the best team ever, and they're called the Flying Frenchmen, and they're the stars, the leaders of the team are Serge Savard and Guy Lafleur, and before that, Jean Béliveau and Henri Richard, and as Biz says, Maurice Richard. So they're the Quebecois French-Canadian heroes. And when nationalism is booming, they're doing great. And then in the 80s, for example, when nationalism kind of takes a dip after that defeat in the first referendum, troubled times for the Canadiens. Then they win their last cup in 1993. And then in 1995 is the turning point year for the club. They fire Serge Savard. They trade Patrick Roy for a bag of pucks. And they go into a 25-year tailspin. Was kind of true, going to a 25-year tailspin. Well, the exact same fall as the second referendum, almost one.

0: by the Nationalists is, if we're talking in hockey terms, it's almost a tie game, but the no side wins and referendums disappear. And guess what? This is a crazy thing. I wrote this book 2 years ago, and guess what? The referendum's back in the picture, and the Habs are back, and probably the Parti Québécois could well win the election. So there really is, you know, kind of a direct tie. It's kind of freaky.
1: I was going to say, like, this is not also not just a projection by Quebecers. The team is also a little bit engaged in this conversation. What has the team done lately to become more authentically connected to Quebec, Brendan?
0: Well, you know what? It's funny. My book came out first in French, Le Siège et son peuple, in the fall of 2024. And since then, almost all of the players that the team has picked up, not at the draft, but, you know, through trades and free agency, are either Quebecers or French-speaking. They've got Alexandre Texier, who's the only player from France in the team, but they also picked up Alexandre Carrier. They brought back Philippe Danault. They picked up Joe Valeno, who's a West Island English guy but speaks French. So to me, it's really clear that Jeff Gorton and Kent Hughes, the managers of the team, are actually concerned. They realize that it's important to have French-speaking players. The difference, though, is that the leaders of the team, Cole Caulfield, an American, Nick Suzuki, an English-Canadian, Juraj Slafkovský, a Slovakian, they're not French-Canadian. And you know what? They can't be French-Canadian because Quebec players have kind of disappeared from the league, which is a whole other story. But to me, it's like they understand, which previous management didn't, that, you know what? You have to have those local players. You have to have people who can speak in the language of the majority of their fans, that it's actually important. And, you know, and Jeff Molson, you know, who's an, you know, the most famous English-Canadian family, the Molsons, he understands that too. The coach has to speak French. Even now the general manager has to speak French. So they're very aware that those links, the deep ties with Franco-Quebecers is super important.
1: Biz, as much as this is Quebec's team, and that's what this conversation has been about, this is a moment where the Habs are Canada's team. How does that land for you? I heard a little laugh there as I said that out loud.
2: But, you know, everybody's welcome aboard to cheering for the team. But at least, you know, you must know for what team you're cheering for. It's like in soccer, for example, you have the Barcelona, which is a Catalan team with a lot of Catalan players in it. So if you're cheering for Barca, you don't have to be a Catalan, but you have to know the importance that this team has to Catalan people. So you're welcome aboard, and it's very cool to see people in Montreal and all across Quebec and even outside Quebec cheering for the Habs. But you must know that Habs, for example, it's from habitant, which means French word for how would you call it, Brendan? Habitant.
0: Well, it's the original settlers of French Canada, of Nouvelle France, right? Les habitants.
2: People who live in the country.
1: I gotta tell you, I've not heard the analogy of the Habs to Barca and Barcelona, because you're totally completely right. Like, if you're gonna become a fan of the Barcelona Football Club, you should understand that the Catalan region, you know, has had like a lot of conversations about its sovereignty from Spain, and it's not simply, you know, you just like this team because you like this team. There's a deep sort of history there. Biz, you've talked a little bit about the way that Canada appropriates Quebecois culture, and that includes this sort of Habs bandwagon. With the minute we have left here, can you just unpack that a little bit for us? Where do you see Canada appropriating Quebecois culture?
2: But, you know, at the beginning, but first of all, Canada was founded by French people. New France was existing after Champlain founded Quebec in 1608 until the conquest in 1760. During approximately 150 years, Canada was exclusively French, and you know all the symbols, the beaver, the maple leaves, it is French Canadian symbols. Even the O Canada, the anthem, it's a chant written by Adolphe Coutier and Calixte Lavallée for French Canadian people. And music was cannibalized by English Canada, and they rewrote the anthem. And so it's quite frustrating when you can hear the bilingual version in LA or Chicago, but not in Toronto, you know. So it could be and can be a little frustrating because people in Canada doesn't know history at all, and it can be bothering for us sometimes. But these days, everybody's cheering for the Habs, so everybody's happy.
1: Brendan, I've got 30 seconds left here. Obviously, you guys want to see the Habs win the Stanley Cup. But putting that aside, what could the best outcome be of this season from your perspective, just culturally speaking?
0: Well, I think it's already there. I think that, you know, a big part of my book is about community and how the team lost its connection to the community. And I think it's renewing it. I mean, the Nick Suzuki spends the summer in Montreal, you know, Cole Caulfield spends the summer. They're in the community in a way that wasn't there before. And man, people love those players. The players love themselves. There's a genuine bromance going on in that team. It actually, to go back to the original word that Biz said, it's all about joy, man. It's about something really positive and good in a world that doesn't have a lot of positivity.
1: Biz, yeah, of course we want to see them win the Stanley Cup, but also for you, what's the best outcome from this season? Got 30 seconds left here.
2: Okay, let's dream big. For us, it would be a victory in Montreal against Avalanche. And we win the Cup, and us, Local Cats, we are on the char allégorique to sing in loop Le But during the parade.
1: That is absolutely the thing that we want to see happen. I really appreciate your time, both of you. Thank you so much for coming on the show today. Thank you.
0: Thanks so much.
1: Thanks, y'all.
2: Allez, Montréal.
1: Brendan Kelly writes for the Montreal Gazette. His book is called Habs Nation, A People's History of the Montreal Canadiens. And Biz is an author and rapper with a group called Loco Locas, which created the Habs anthem. We're going to play it right now.

0: I'm Alamine Abdul Mahmoud, and this is Commotion. Martin Short has been making us laugh for literally decades now. There's a brand new Netflix documentary about Martin and his legendary career. It's fittingly called Marty, Life is Short. Herschel Bundia is a comedy reporter. He's here to talk about it. Herschel, it's good to see you, pal. How you doing?
1: I'm great. How are you doing? Thanks so much for having me back.
0: Oh, of course, man. Listen, we're talking about a master of sketch comedy. So we asked you for one of your favorite Martin Short characters. You chose Jiminy Glick, which I love Jiminy Glick so much. He's the interviewer who knows nothing about his celebrity guests. I just want to play this clip of Jiminy Glick talking to Bill Hader.
2: Mike Pence.
3: Oh, Mike Pence.
2: For no. Vice President. No. Do you know he's very religious?
3: Oh, yeah. No, I do know that.
2: Jesus wears a bracelet that says, "What would Mike Pence do?"
4: That's it. Isn't that clever? I wrote that earlier today. Yes, that's I did.
3: Good. That's pretty funny.
2: I wrote it in I was taking a shower and I wrote it in the steamer. And the next thing you know, it evaporated. So I had to go to my memory.
0: I actually, I can't watch that sketch, Herschel, because, it's so hard for me to stop, laughing from just watching Bill Hader react to Jiminy Glick. In that documentary, Martin Short said that he's happiest when he's doing a character that only he can do. What do you think Jiminy Glick, what makes Jiminy Glick a character that only Martin Short can pull off?
1: To your point, first of all, that sketch, I love how Bill is just incapacitated with laughter. He's
0: truly
1: like the perfect surrogate for the audience in that moment, I feel like, so one of the things Martin also said in the documentary, or, Marty, as I'm going to call him, he's my close personal friend, he also really likes to, when he creates characters, to draw from either a nugget of truth or, take inspiration from a real person he's met. And so, over the course of his long career, he's had to go on probably dozens of film junkets and TV junkets where he's met dozens and dozens of maybe poorly researched or misguided interviewers. And so Jiminy Glick is sort of like the Frankenstein's monster of synthesizing all of those experiences, right?
0: Yeah.
1: And, I think it also allows Martin to use a lot of his comedy superpowers, one of them being, how quick he is on his feet. When you're in an interview setting like that, you have to be able to improvise, and you can see that in the way he comes up with things on the spot. Or, it allows him to puncture the artifice of celebrity with, his casual little roast jokes, which, if you've ever seen him do his double act with Steve Martin, he's so good at being able to be cutting without being too mean-spirited and still keeping the audience on their side. And you see a lot of that in Jiminy Glick.
0: It's such a fine balance. There's so few people that can do that very well. So it's just a delight to sort of watch him in that mode. But let me ask you about the new documentary. So this new documentary came out today. It's called Marty, Life is Short. How did you feel about the doc, man? Did you like it?
1: I'm sort of in two minds about it. Because, on the one hand, there have been so many documentaries about comedians in recent years, Just off the top of my head, there was a John Candy one, a Mel Brooks one, an Albert Brooks one, George Carlin one, an Eddie Murphy one, a Steve Martin one. And they all sort of fall into similar tropes sometimes where, they're made by devoted admirers or friends of the subject. And a lot of times they're very interested in portraying sort of this image of them as less of a three-dimensional figure and more of someone who's, a prodigious genius who is beloved by everyone despite their struggle with precisely one single vice.
0: Yeah. Yeah.
1: But this one, I think, sort of transcends that in a way because it has all this access to amazing archival footage of these home movies that Martin Short has shot over the years. And through those scenes, you get to be a fly on the wall and kind of get to really appreciate what Martin Short's personality is like and how whimsical and joyful he is, And so I feel like that really helps the documentary stand out from the rest of the pack.
0: There's the one thing that stuck out for me is Martin Short used to call himself the cheap amigo, which is a reference to the fact that he was much less famous than his pals, the three amigos, which are, of course, Steve Martin and Chevy Chase. But he's also been very popular among other actors. He's kind of your favorite comic's favorite comic. Many of his more famous friends appear in this documentary. You got Steve Martin, you got Tom Hanks, you got Steven Spielberg, you got Eugene Levy, and of course, the great and late Catherine O'Hara. What do you think made him a favorite among his household peers, but maybe not as much of a household name as much as Steve Martin might be, maybe?
1: Yeah, I mean, I feel like it's even less that he's not a household name as much as you don't think of a specific iconic role when you think of him as much as you just think of Marty being Marty on late night or hosting something or in his double act with Steve Martin. You just see him as a comedic force of nature who can just remake a show in his own image, right? And that's trafficking a lot on just him being just the most affable person imaginable, right? It's just a delight to see. You're never not happy to see him pop up in something. And so I think one of the lines Steve Martin says in the documentary is like, you know, if you're throwing a party and Martin Short is invited, but then Martin Short can't come anymore, you should cancel the party.
0: That's a such a perfect analogy for, you know, exactly the kind of joy that I imagine when I think about, Martin Short is in this thing. I'm going to have a good time just kind of watching him do his Martin Short thing. I should say Martin says off the top that his comedy does not come from a place of sadness or grief. And yet there is this theme of grief and loss sort of woven into this documentary. Do you want to talk about how that grief is woven into this film?
1: Yeah, I mean, it definitely looms like a specter over the whole movie because, you know, tragically, you know, he lost his daughter to suicide in February. And, you know, there's all these interviews with Catherine O'Hara, who also passed away just very recently. So, you know, it's kind of omnipresent there. But, you know, it goes beyond that because Marty has lost a lot of people. You know, I think before his age of 20, he lost his brother, his mother and father. And then, of course, his wife as well, much later in 2010 to cancer. And he kind of talks about how, you know, there's two ways you can go. You can deal with that. You can maybe turn bitter, or, you know, he was able to sort of to take the lessons from that and sort of like be able to keep the spirit of these people at all times and remind him that life is short, you know, hence the title of the documentary. And so you kind of see that in Marty's work, the way whether when he's like not second guessing something, or even in the documentary, he talks about how he didn't do a second season of SNL because he wanted to spend all this time with his family. Hmm. And, you know, like, life is short is this cliche that we all hear, but it takes a special level of zen to be able to really internalize it the way Marty did.
0: Let me ask you, you mentioned earlier that we can't really think of maybe a definitive Martin Short role, and maybe that's why he's not as famous as Steve Martin or Chevy Chase. To anyone who's not maybe immersed themselves entirely in the comedy of Marty, what's the one performance you'd recommend people go check out? Obviously, we start with Jiminy Glick, so people should definitely find all of the Jiminy Glick bits, but what's another Marty role that you're like, start there, that'll do you good?
1: It's so hard to pick one, but I would say if you've ever seen Arrested Development, or if you haven't seen it, you should watch Arrested Development. He has a very small guest role in that show as Uncle Jack, who is a wealthy family friend of the family. And he's playing a paraplegic who is too proud to use a wheelchair. So he just has a big man carry him around at all times. And he's just doing his perfect Marty over the top thing. Like he said, he'll say, shoot me. And then the big man will throw him onto people and need to give them hugs and stuff. And because it's the physicality, the way the voice he does, it's just, it's an incredible, you know, like I said before, he's a force of nature. And you can see that in that performance.
0: Oh man, I have not seen that performance. So I'm going to absolutely go find that in the meantime. Herschel, I really appreciate your time. Thank you so much for coming on the show today.
1: Of course. Thank you so much.
0: Yes, of course. Herschel Bundiak covers comedy for Vulture. He's in Saskatoon right now. And that new documentary, the Martin Short documentary called Marty, Life is Short, that is out today on Netflix. My name is Alamine Abdul-Mahmoud. This show is called Commotion. We'll be back tomorrow. On tomorrow's show, we are talking about Outlander. That's because after 8 seasons, Outlander is finally coming to an end. That fandom is intense, man. You're going to hear a lot of conversation about why the fans think this season veered a little too far off the book. In the meantime, my name is Alamine Abdul-Mahmoud. This show is called Commotion. We'll be back tomorrow. We'll see you then. Have a great day.
5: 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Up now, Tech Life from the BBC. 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
6: This week on Tech Life, the road is long with many a winding turn and many a pothole and many a broken streetlight and many other problems. But perhaps there's tech that can fix all that. The internet's business model is obsolete, some think. We talked to a big tech leader on what might replace it. And the prize-winning AI educational app that will soon be chasing up students in Ethiopia and beyond.
7: I noticed you haven't studied today. You were doing so well with quadratic equations yesterday. Want to pick up where we left off?

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2: From CBC News, The World This Hour, I'm Mike Miles. U.S. President Donald Trump is on his way to China. He'll meet tomorrow with Chinese President Xi Jinping. Claire Lai is the daughter of Jimmy Lai, the Hong Kong media tycoon sentenced in February to 20 years in prison for breaking China's national security laws. She's urging Trump to raise her father's case with Xi.
3: So President Trump has expressed his commitment to freeing my father. I think, you know, the rule of law in Hong Kong is completely broken, that this is a solution that has to be solved leader to leader. And I am confident that President Trump will be the one to free my father.
2: Trump is bringing a delegation of American business leaders to China, including Elon Musk and Apple's Tim Cook. On social media, Trump says he'll ask the Chinese president to open up the country to American companies. A French woman infected in the deadly hantavirus outbreak on a cruise ship is critically ill and being treated with an artificial lung. She's in a Paris hospital, and her doctor says she has a severe form of the disease, causing life-threatening lung and heart problems. There are now 11 cases reported worldwide. There's no cure or vaccine for hantavirus, but early detection and treatment can improve survival rates. One of the largest coffee chains in the United States is trying a Canadian comeback, with plans for hundreds of Dunkin' Donuts locations to open here. Anise Haydari reports.
4: Foodtastic, the Montreal company behind Second Cup, says it's bringing Dunkin' Donuts to Canada.
5: And all our franchisees are going to be local Canadian franchisees.
4: Peter Mammis is the president of Foodtastic. He says he sees opportunity even in a softer economy.
5: The quick service restaurants are having a little bit of a lull, but I think that's actually a benefit to us because there's going to be a lot more real estate available to us.
4: In the 2010s, the last few Dunkin' franchises in Canada folded under other ownership, in part blaming a lack of investment to fight Tim Hortons. University of Toronto marketing professor David Soberman says Tim's is still a big competitor.
6: Even if Dunkin' opens a couple of hundred outlets, it's still very small compared to Tim Hortons.
4: The first outlets are planned for Toronto and Montreal. So while the slogan says America runs on Dunkin', most of Canada will have to wait. Anise Haydari, CBC News, Calgary.
2: PEI's premier says it's time to do away with time changes. Rob Lance says he's putting daylight time on the agenda for the next meeting of Atlantic premiers. Lance says the twice-yearly back and forth can be tiring.
7: It is a disruption to our daily routine, our sleep schedules. So in that sense, it does have an effect. And I think there's probably a fair body of research out there about the effects of moving the clocks every year.
2: Nova Scotia's premier has said he'd be open to permanent daylight time if the other Atlantic provinces are on board. British Columbia and Alberta are already doing away with twice-a-year time changes. Ontario's passed legislation doing the same, but it's conditional on what neighboring states and provinces do. It was a bittersweet night for Montreal hockey fans. In the Professional Women's Hockey League, the Montreal Victoire beat the Minnesota Frost to advance to the Walter Cup final. Meantime, in the NHL, the Buffalo Sabres beat the Montreal Canadiens 3-2 in Game 4 of their second-round series. Kwabena Aduro reports.
8: It was a big night for hockey fans in Montreal, with both the Montreal Victoire and the Montreal Canadiens playing playoff games. And let's start with the Montreal Victoire. They won their game 2-1. Captain clutch Mary Fleury-Poulin scored the game-winning goal to send her team to the Walter Cup final in the Professional Women's Hockey League for the first time ever. Now they will be playing the Ottawa Charge in an all-Canadian final for the first time in league history. This is Montreal's first time in the final and Ottawa's second time. Meanwhile, outside the Bell Centre, Habs fans are leaving, disappointed that the team didn't end up coming away with the win. Now the series is tied at 2-2 apiece, with Game 5 scheduled for Thursday, where fans are hoping that the Montreal Canadiens will win that game and then come back here for Game 6 and close out the series. Kwabena Aduro, CBC News, Montreal.
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0: You're listening to CBC Radio 1. I'm Saroja Coelho. Now from the BBC, it's Heart and Soul, personal approaches to spirituality gathered from around the world.
9: This program contains discussions of violence and loss, which some listeners may find upsetting.
10: Definitely. They are the ones who killed my family.
11: Among the recent released prisoners, how many perpetrators did you recognize?
10: I recognize 4.
11: In Rwanda, some men convicted over the genocide have now returned home after decades in prison. For those who survived, that return raises difficult questions, not only moral questions, but spiritual ones too. How do you live alongside someone who helped destroy your family?
10: I even paid them a visit in their homes. Someone told me about it, and I went to see them, and we had a chat. I told them to be strong and assured them that what happened in our country will never happen again. That is what I told them.
11: You said that when you went to see them, you told them to be strong. Why?
10: Because we have forgiven them, and that nothing else can happen after forgiveness.
11: You are listening to the documentary from the BBC World Service. I am Felenga Kwaya, and for Heart and Soul, I am in Rwanda, speaking to survivors and perpetrators of the 1994 genocide against the Tutsi and asking what forgiveness means when the people who killed your family come home.
10: Well, they were released towards the end of last year. This year started with them already released from jail.
11: The man you've just heard is Daniel Gasangwa. He's 75 years old and lives in Bugesera in the eastern province of Rwanda. A bald-headed man in blue suit without a tie, Daniel is very calm. And when the men who had killed the members of his family were released, he went to find them himself.
10: When I heard the news, I did not believe it. I was like, then? Released? How come? Okay, let me go and see. There was a friend of mine I wanted to see there, a friend who helped us during those difficult times. So when I arrived, I asked him about them, and he took me where they gathered at a pub and joined beer.
11: To understand why Daniel says he forgave, you first have to understand what he lost. During the genocide, his wife was killed, as well as 4 of his 8 children.
10: During the 1994 genocide, things were very difficult, and we were evacuated to Burundi. My children and the mother hid in the house. Others ran from gunfire. When people saw them, they said, "Look, those are Kasangwa's children. They hit them with hoes." And my wife was killed instantly.
11: And yet, alongside the people,

0: She taught me to see joy and to write it. She taught me to see pain and to use it. She was a lifelong student of this world, and she tried her damnedest to pass it on to me and my sister, Danielle, who's here today. In hospice, as she faced the sudden pain of cancer, she was still determined to get the voices from this book into the world, even the night of her diagnosis, like literally on the table the night of her diagnosis, okay? That was foremost in her mind. At that time, I actually really didn't understand. I was pissed about it. I just wanted her to be my mom. But by the last day of her life, I actually did understand how her life and her life's work were completely commingled, really one in the same.
1: That's how it came to be that Elaine recorded two interviews in the days just before she died. One with her friend, journalist, and author, Marcy McDonald, and one with me. Could I first begin by asking why it had to be you to tell this story?
2: Well, when I got an email from this man, Roland Christian, who is a American Indian Movement activist from the 70s, who is a psychologist and a professor at St. Thomas. And I asked him that question. I mean, what he wanted me to do was to investigate the Canadian government's genocide of Indigenous people. And I said to him, well, you know, the Truth and Reconciliation Commission said cultural genocide. They didn't mean the genocide that you're referring to. And we had a lot of back and forth over the meaning of the word genocide, the history of the convention that was in part created by a Jewish lawyer who fled Poland on time before the start of World War II and who began to outline what was going on in Nazi Germany. And basically, at the end of the day, it got down to two things. One, I would not exist if not for Indigenous people, because my grandparents and great-grandparents were saved by them several times when they first arrived in Canada on the only Government of Canada Jewish agricultural colony in the country. They were not equipped. They were dropped in the middle of nowhere, and their Indigenous neighbors kept them alive. And that story persists in my family down through three generations. The other factor that Roland pointed to, he said, you have the skill set, which in a way is true. I mean, the last several books I've done have involved reading scientific literature with a very sharp eye, and it is a skill set. And so obligation on the one hand, capacity on the other. But the obligation was augmented by who I am and how I came to be. Who I am is the daughter of a doctor, the niece of another doctor, the niece of an RN, the niece of a pharmacist. And what grabbed me was the allegation that Indigenous people were used as subjects of science without informed consent. So all of these things came together, and the obligation was what really stuck.
1: There's a lot to unpack there, but I do want to get a bit closer to the motivation and what kept you going, because this was not an easy investigation. No. Could you talk about the process and what kept you sort of motivated as you went through it?
2: On the one hand, sheer stubbornness. I was looking for what Christian described as the cause of a group of Indigenous men that he sat with during the Royal Commission on Aboriginal Peoples in the 90s, who were displaying symptoms associated with certain kinds of drugs and who claimed to have been taken to the basements of their residential schools, strapped down on a table, injected with something, after which they developed tardive dyskinesias and seizures. So there was something there. There was something physical there to get my hands on. And when I started just doing general Googling, I found, oh my goodness, there is a whole literature describing all kinds of experiments done on not just residential schools children, but adults and entire adult communities. So the more I looked, the more I found. And the more I found, the more horrible it was.

0: One of the horrible and defining discoveries Elaine made was that for decades, Indigenous people were required to be treated in hospitals that were separate from the mainstream Canadian system. That fact has since been the subject of scholarly research, books, and class action lawsuits. And yet, it still isn't widely known, and wasn't to Elaine either. So she broadened her inquiry to ask how that shameful history of two separate and unequal medical systems got buried.
1: Could you just lay out the importance of that, the fact that there were two separate systems, you know, dealing with people living in this country?
2: Yeah, and how I discovered this was just Googling one day, and I asked a different set of questions than normal, and up comes a lawsuit filed by Tony Merchant in Saskatchewan, who I grew up two blocks away from, on segregated hospitals. And he says, you know, there's the segregated hospital system that existed between 1945 and 1981 or 82. These hospitals were all over Western Canada. There were 29 of them, I believe it's a number. There were two of them in Saskatchewan. One of them was at Fort Capel. So I'm going, that's impossible. There can't have been a segregated hospital system. My father would have gone ballistic. I can't, you know, did anybody, how could I not know that that system existed? So next set of questions was to my friends who did go to medical school. Did you know about this system? And the answer was 100% no, until I got to the last one, who turned out to have worked for one in Sioux Lookout, knew it as the Zone Hospital. On his first day doing his internship rotation, saw the sign Indian Hospital over the front door. So that was the first indication that people of my generation were even aware of this. My aunt, who was trained at Holy Family in Prince Albert, never heard of it. And she's like not that far from North Battleford, where one of the hospitals were. And then I remembered I was actually in Fort Capel for a writer's and dramatist's 2-week set of seminars organized by the government of Saskatchewan, its Arts Council, for high schoolers who had an interest in the arts. And I realized I must have walked by that hospital every day for 2 weeks without noticing a sign that said segregated. I mean, the sign said Indian Hospital, but the meaning was segregated. And this is the 1960s, where segregation is all over the news, where outrage about what's going on in the United States is everywhere. And I realized that for 40 years, a segregated hospital system had existed without my knowledge. So it became a question of how is it possible to remain oblivious to an entire health system, which nobody even looked at as historians or academics until another 40 years after it was shut down? How did that work? What is going on? So the question of obliviousness and the mechanics of it became another driving force in doing this book.

0: In her quest to get at the mechanics of how a nation forgets its past wrongs, Elaine scoured the archives and related lawsuits launched in recent years. She also consulted historians. Eventually, the story of how the history of the segregated hospitals was overlooked began to take shape.
1: No one asked the questions, what happened after the treaty? How did these people fare after that? You know, why are health conditions, the history of criminal injustice, why is that all so different than the lives of most ordinary Canadians?
0: One of the people Elaine interviewed was John Malloy, Professor Emeritus of History and Native Studies at Trent University and leading historian of Canada's residential school system. He's author of the seminal book, A National Crime: The Canadian Government and the Residential School System, 1879 to 1988, based on his research for the Royal Commission on Aboriginal Peoples. There was little history written on the subject before he took it on.
1: Those questions weren't asked, really, not for a very long time. And part of it was the economy of the historical profession in Canada. It's not a lot of us who are historians, right? And doing Aboriginal history, if you can even call it that, was not the smartest thing to do, I remember.
0: Why not?
1: Well, I remember years ago when I put my name in for funding and didn't get it. And my friend got it, a nice amount of money, and he was doing French-English relations. And he said, John, I told you to get with the game. The game is French Canada. It's not Indians, right? So it was that sort of process. Mm-hmm. And it changed, obviously.
0: Yes.
1: The more we got interested in Indigenous issues, you know, the more there was funded inquiries, you know, the Royal Commission, all those sorts of things. We're wanting to hire people to really delve into some of the more interesting aspects of that relationship.
0: I know that it's a moment in the book when Elaine comes to you and asks you, where's the mention, where's the study of segregated hospitals?
1: Right.
0: It was kind of in plain sight, and yet so few Canadians even today know.
1: Yeah, no, it's quite true. One of the problems was the economy of the studies sort of thing. There was money to do particular sorts of things and not to do anything else, or not to do other sorts of things. So the focus got put on what was apparently the most important, and that was the nature of the political relationship between Canada and these Indigenous communities sort of thing. The socioeconomic conditions were there, but it wasn't what was going to bring in the research funding that, you know, be perfectly frank, it's what the discipline exists on.
0: To bring the history of segregated hospitals into the present, Elaine also set out to speak to survivors.
2: My name is Anne Burkhardy. I come from long, long, proud family of Métis people from the Northwest Territories and the Red River.
0: As a child, Anne Hardy contracted tuberculosis and was sent in 1969 to a segregated hospital in Edmonton called the Charles Campsell, quote, Indian Hospital, where she both witnessed and endured sexual assault. As an adult, she became the representative plaintiff of a related class action lawsuit against the federal government, and a drawn-out legal process ensued. Anne agreed to speak to me on the eve of the launch of Elaine's book. What was it like for you just to see this book in print form?
2: It was wonderful to see it in print, I guess. It was very hard to read, but it was a good overall picture. And by that I mean the lack of awareness by the settler people, how we knew what was happening. Even in residential school, we knew about residential school issues. We knew about hospital issues in our Indigenous communities. but the outside world was totally oblivious to it.
0: Why do you think so many Canadians are oblivious to such an important event in the history of this country and certainly an important event in your life and many other Indigenous people?
2: Well, I think it was easier to ignore. I mean, we were out of sight, out of mind.
0: Why did you decide to talk to Elaine Dewar about your experience?
2: Well, we were already into the lawsuit by that time. So my story had come out in public, you know, and to some degree. And I kind of was backing off of, I wasn't sure I wanted to do any more interviews. But when I, you know, was introduced to the idea that Elaine was going to actually write a book about it, you know, this is what I wanted was education of the public to understand the depth of the systemic racism that we faced, that, you know, where many of them were under the impression that it was residential schools and that was one and done. It was much more than just residential schools. There were other issues that were reverberating through our community.
0: Issues like what went on at those segregated hospitals. At the CAMHSL, Anne narrowly escaped major surgery that was more radical than treatment at the time for white people with the same condition.
2: But though we knew that was not acceptable medical practice anymore, they were still doing it to our community. Now,
0: Yes. Luckily,
2: and what's really surprising, because both my parents are products of residential school, and, you know, when they heard things from the authorities, from, you know, they would take it in stride, even though they might not be happy about it and they'd rail about it at home. They followed the rule, you know, but that they were able to come and advocate for me is, you know, an amazing story unto itself, that they were able to come and tell the doctor, no, you know, they did not want this for me.
0: They prevented it.
2: They did prevent it, yes. And you know, quite frankly, the doctor told them, well, you're going to have to take her home to die then, because she's not going to survive. So that's...
0: And here you are.
2: Yeah, here I am. You know, I was sent home with some, you know, large pills. They were, I'm guessing, antibiotics, 3 big pills, so 9 pills a day, you know, that I had to take for 3 years. But here I am alive to tell the story. And, you know, I go for regular checkups, x-rays, and have never had a recurrence or anything. But, you know, it makes me wonder how often do things like this happen? You know, and I mean, here they were going to do this surgery. And until, you know, and this is a thing as a parent and as a grandparent, that kind of blows me away. My parents never surrendered me. They sent me for medical treatment and they were going to give me this surgery or supposed surgery without my parents' permission and without their knowledge, even though they had a telephone in their own home. How would you think that's all right? You know, and I like people to sit and think about that as a parent or as a, you know, grandparent. How would you feel if, you know, such a drastic medical intervention had been taken and you weren't aware of it till afterwards?
0: As author and journalist Elaine Dewar discovered, such needless surgeries were just one part of a much larger story. This is Ideas. I'm Nahla Ayed. Journalist and author Elaine Dewar died with medical assistance in September 2025. In the weeks leading up to that day, she spent hours poring over the manuscript of her final book entitled Oblivious. And 2 days before she passed away, she spoke to me about it and about her discovery of unethical experiments that used Indigenous people as subjects right here in Canada.
3: The more I looked, the more I found. And the more I found, the more horrible it was.
0: Elaine would conclude, our obliviousness to all this was deliberately manufactured.
3: And that became to me the worst part of all of this. That whole chunks simply were wiped off because they had to do with Aboriginal people.
0: Elaine turned up document after document, some of them published in scientific journals describing such experiments. Elaine focused on a series of them funded by the Canadian government as part of a global effort called the International Biological Program. That program was conducted between 1968 and 1974 in the Inuit communities of Iglulik and Hall Beach in the Arctic. And according to Elaine's investigation, they were all done without informed consent. And a warning, there are distressing descriptions of those experiments in this part of our conversation. I have to ask you just how horrible. What kind of experiments did you discover?
3: It's not like we're talking about the Nazi experiments in which death was part of the experiment. They were the kind of demeaning, and in some, and certainly in the science side, useless experiments, trying to delineate the capacities of Indigenous people from others, as if race made a physiological difference to their functioning and behavior. So this was racist science from stem to gudgeon, and its purpose was what? And its product was less than what? And yet whole communities were being subjected to really stupid experiments that purported to show that there was a physiological difference between Indigenous men and white men, for example, in how they process alcohol. Nonsense studies. You know, and here you have this population who can't say no.
0: Another experiment, which later became the subject of another lawsuit, involved experimental skin grafting, in which pieces of skin were removed from Inuit teenagers and then transplanted onto others, again, without informed consent. Under what guise were those experiments held?
3: The lure was that these people would be treated for their medical situations. And it was a lure. I mean, in the correspondence, it's clear as a bell that they knew they were using it as a lure, and that's why they did it. There is also some evidence in the correspondence that they failed to deliver, especially in Iglulik and Hall Beach. You know, when you're doing measurements of the skin thickness of a three-year-old or an eight-year-old, or if you're subjecting a two-and-a-half-year-old child to a dental mold so that you can show that there is some either relationship or distinction between a group of Inuit who died off 1,000 years ago and a group of Inuit who are alive now. I mean, you do not subject children to having a metal plate stuffed with gluish substance in their mouths, dripping down the back. I was just amazed that people had the cruelty to do that.
0: Again, I need to ask this, but could you describe that particular experiment? Just what it is they did and what it was they were trying to do.
3: So the guy who did it was a dentist who was interested in the physical anthropology of dentistry. So there are some shape differences, for example, between Indigenous people in Eastern Canada and Mayan people in Mexico, and between white people and whatever. So what he was trying to show by taking early measurements and later measurements of Inuit teeth was whether or not there was a continuous relationship between the remains found on burial sites, some of which he helped dig, and the living populations in the 1960s and 70s in the Eastern Arctic. And it was curiosity. I mean, science is curiosity. That's what it's about. But science that is done with unchecked power can lead to absurdity, bad science, and misery.
0: Where in Canada were those experiments conducted, and what institutions were involved beyond the residential schools?
3: I would say probably every Indigenous group in this country, from the Northwest all the way to the Eastern Arctic, were at least had bloods taken to show blood relationships. That would be minimum case. So the aspect of where is everywhere. The institutions that were involved were the major universities of this country. In particular, the Iglulik Hall Beach International Biological Program experiments were entirely orchestrated by the National Research Council and by the Medical Research Council. So the leading arbiters about who got what money to do what research were in charge of these kinds of experiments.
0: The National Research Council, in other words, an arm of
3: the federal government. They would say they're not 100%. They would say they're a crown corp, whatever. They are the main dispersers of funds for hard research in this country. That means chemistry, physics, not necessarily biology, but certainly chemistry and physics. And what's interesting is that the International Biological Program was an environmental change project. It was trying to chart it, and it was trying to chart how environmental change was having an impact on human adaptations. And in particular, they were looking in places like the far north for adaptations that may have been particular to very difficult circumstances, Arctic deserts, jungles, whatever. In Canada, the focus was the Arctic.
0: In its response to a lawsuit about the experiments in the Arctic, the Government of Canada denied both involvement in and knowledge of the specifics of the research that was conducted and was therefore, quote, not liable for the harms alleged. In her conversation with friend and journalist Marcy MacDonald, Elaine pushed back on that statement.
3: You take that statement and you go back into the archive and you see what you can find. And what I found was the International Biological Program was signed on to by the National Research Council, which was then the most significant funder of hard science in this country, that not only did they fund it, but they picked the particular universities they wanted to work with. They went after particular academics to do particular work, and they continued to fund the program's part in Canada by involving other members, other departments of the government of Canada, such as defense, health and welfare, and on and on. So not only was that statement inaccurate, it completely denied the reality of the situation, which was that the NRC was in charge from beginning to end of Canada's contribution to the International Biological Program.
0: Elaine's investigation also led her to conclude that a doctor involved in these experiments, named Otto Schaefer, had a Nazi connection.
3: As soon as I saw his name and realized by doing a little background checking that he had become a doctor at Heidelberg during World War II, and that he had become responsible for Health and Welfare Canada's research arm in the north, so across the entire north, red flags started popping up in my head. And that's because I'm a Jewish girl who asks questions about what was going on in Heidelberg between 1940 and 1945. And the answer is it was the most Nazified university in all of Germany. And that's saying a lot. His professors would have been those closest to Hitler's theories of race. And eventually, when I went to the trouble of getting his medical records from that university, what he studied a lot about hygiene, which is the preferred word to race studies. So all those red flags are going off in my head. And when I was told by one of my interviewees that he had left his papers to the University of Alberta, I was there like, boom, let's see what we got. And we got was all kinds of conflicting stories. He told this person this story, this person that story, this person the other story. Again, a whole row of red flags. What's he hiding? Why is he hiding it? I knew that I had to hold myself in check because it is bad and it is wrong for a journalist to start chasing somebody on the basis of red flags that have to do with my personal history to the Holocaust, my relationship to that ending. So I restrained myself. Actually, I restrained myself too long. But eventually I went after it, and what I discovered was a guy who had studied under the worst of the worst, had been praised by the worst of the worst, and had been given an inordinate amount of power over the physical circumstances of people in the North who were happened to be Aboriginal as opposed to white.
0: What did he do with that power?
3: He's launched all kinds of investigations. He was the organizer of the so-called consent for the International Biological Program experiments. He was the guy who told the communities that everything would be great. And we can't actually know what he told the communities because apparently his ineptitude was so poor that everybody said no matter what he was speaking, it sounded like German. So the whole question of consent becomes this guy who works for the federal government, who's responsible for their health care, is asking them to do this. Do we actually have informed consent or do we have coercion? And in my view, we had coercion. It was about lack of respect, and it was about helplessness. How do you say no to the people in charge of your annual payments as a family, who can actually pull that money away from you if you don't behave, who can keep you from hunting and fishing because, you know, your economy is collapsed, and the only way you can get oil and gas for your boats and you know, bullets to kill the animals you need to eat comes from that federal government. So coercion is this story. It's this story from beginning to end.
0: Elaine's conclusions about Otto Schaefer came as a shock to Anne Hardy.
2: Oh, it was awful. It was a large setback for me personally, emotionally. You know, my whole body went into shock just reading the words. I had to read it over and over just to let it sink in and grasp the meaning of it.
0: And so when you sat with what you discovered, I can hear the emotion in what you felt. What did it add to your knowledge of this system that was supposedly taking care of you?
2: Well, you know, I guess in some ways it was another thing, a building block or a cog in the wheel, another part of the machinery that was starting to make sense. Because here was all these different things, the racism, the institutional care, the, you know, taking us away from our culture and our ways of knowing and our families. And then putting us in this place, you know, that the government knowingly, they had to know, you know, what happened in Germany and what they did with their minority populations. And here they gave this job to somebody here in Edmonton, you know, and I know people, you know, rail at the, when we say, well, it was a Holocaust for us, you know, it was our version, and they can't understand why we will say, you know, use terminology like that. And, you know, like, how could anybody think that we were overreacting?
0: It would be very tempting for people maybe to say, oh, well, that explains, you know, that explains what the problem was, that it came from the outside. What would you say to that kind of critique? Yeah.
2: No, I think we had the environment at that time in Canada, in the government of Canada, to allow him to come here and work and instill his practices. The government does not make up one individual. It is several people that we, you know, thought the government, the people at that time thought the best thing was to warehouse the Indigenous people and to treat them separately.
0: Elaine also underlined that very point, and I'm quoting from her epilogue here. There was a deeper and more disturbing link between Canadian and Nazi medical science than Otto Schaefer's personal story, she writes. Top Canadian medical and anthropological scientists of the World War II generation were not so ideologically distant from the Nazis. In the main, they too were scientific racists. They assumed that race determined Indigenous peoples' most important characteristics, that it shaped their intelligence, bound their behavior, drove their proclivities to disease and addictions, and constrained their futures. Indigenous people, if they received treatment at all, were treated in a haphazard and sometimes cruel way in exchange for helping the doctors, dentists, nutritionists, geneticists, psychologists, physiologists, and physical anthropologists build their careers. End quote.
4: It's no surprise that we were made invisible, that we were made oblivious in a country that is so rich in resources that every lake and every river and every mountain bears our names.
0: The final speaker at the Massey College book launch of Oblivious was Indigenous lawyer Dawn Worm.
4: And that's the first thing that was erased when the settlers came in, because that's what you do. You erase everything about the people. If you want to claim their land and their resources to build the kind of country that we have now, that's what you have to do. And that's what was done.
0: Like Elaine, Dawn Worm grew up in Saskatchewan. Their shared but vastly different history is partly why Elaine interviewed him. Dawn also served as counsel for the Truth and Reconciliation Commission.
4: The calls to action that we eventually issued at the Truth and Reconciliation, the 94 calls to action, only a handful of which have actually been realized to date. They are still relevant, my friends. And the conversation that Elaine has challenged us to continue is right there. And I submit to you with great respect that those 94 calls to action of the Truth and Reconciliation contain a blueprint where we can continue forward and build the kind of world that our grandchildren deserve. Not the world where some are oblivious and some are have disappeared, and the teachings of my grandfather and what he told me, that they are here to wipe us out. I never wanted to believe him, and I didn't believe him. And shame on me for that. But that's exactly what it was. And Professor Malloy, Dr. Malloy, has said it so starkly here tonight. And I am encouraged by that. And I'm encouraged by the writings of Elaine Baugh. And I'm encouraged by her children. And I'm encouraged by her family and others who had recognized that your ancestors were assisted by my ancestors. And understand this, that the period pre-treaty, the hundreds, over 200 years pre-treaty, were not like they were in the last 200. They were not. There were relationships that were built. There were strong relationships that were built. And somewhere along the line that got lost. And part of the education system was instrumental in ensuring that those revelations were never brought to light. And it's only because of the strength and the character of people like Elaine and others who will continue, you know, to ensure that these conversations are had.
0: After nearly 4 years of conversations and research, Elaine Duer had no doubt that genocide was the right word to describe the experience of Indigenous people in Canada. She was also certain that our obliviousness to it all was deliberately manufactured by decades of leaving Indigenous experiences out of this country's story.
3: So the mechanics of oblivion and obliviousness, it seems to me, are you leave things out of the narrative. And by leaving things out, you create the capacity to ignore what's in front of your face. It's not written about, not in a really thorough way. It's not described with language particular to us. There is no history. There is nothing until the 1990s. The Royal Commission, followed by thousands of lawsuits, marshaled by some very wonderful lawyers who worked their buns off and almost went broke to bring those cases to court. Nothing. So all those years when I am oblivious, it's because we're leaving things out of the story because they're uncomfortable. That's how we did it.
0: In 2025, the Canadian government settled the segregated hospital class action lawsuit, and the window for claims opened in early 2026.
2: You know, justice does run slowly. It's taking a long time. Like, you know, somebody was saying, oh, finally, you know, 7 years, 10 years, whatever, the lawsuits, you know, depending on their timeline, the lawsuit's finally done, and you must be so relieved that all those years it's finally done. Well, for me, it's 57 years I've been living with this and knowing that, you know, what happened to me was unfair.
0: And it's not done, is it?
2: No, it's not. It'll never be done. Not for me, you know, and it's, yeah, for other people too. I mean, okay, again, you know, like residential schools, what happens to me echoes through my children, right? I will be an ancestor one day, and this is going to play on my, you know, on the future of my family also. Yeah. I understand that you're getting, you know, you may feel, oh, enough already. I've heard so much about this and I've heard about that. And, you know, I've had a tough life too. And it's easy to get into, I think, that kind of thought process. However, it's looking about, you know, looking at the human condition. You know, we all, yes, other people have had issues. Different minorities may have other issues too. And we mm-hmm. have to look at those things. We sure. absolutely have to know what makes up our country, the good, the bad, the evil, about how we can pull things together and how we can make a beautiful country together. You know, let's accept all of us. And I, you know, maybe it's pie in the sky thinking, but I really believe that we all have something to contribute. But we have to acknowledge the past. We absolutely have to acknowledge the past and all the different things that went into it and how those influence us today.
0: What do you want Canadians to know now about what you and so many others went through in those hospitals?
2: What I'm hoping, really hoping, is that we can open up this conversation, look at it from different viewpoints. You know, and that's what I love about Elaine's book, is that she talks about her family and the things that they were going through and how, you know, it could be that they missed what we were going through, even though they were a family involved in the medical system, you know, and for her later on to become aware of it, the differences, you know, like for her, you know, then to end her career, you know, in the sunset of her life, writing this story. It is just so beautiful, I think, and shows you the changes that can happen if we get that education, right? When we find out this did happen, let's learn about it. And, you know, let's open the history books. Let's not whitewash things. And, you know, let's understand what happened in the past, and let's never let it repeat in the future.
0: So in some ways, as horrific as the findings are in Elaine's book, you see it as a sign of hope in a way.
2: Oh, yeah. Oh, yeah.
0: What do you want the legacy of this book to be? What do you want Canadians to take away from the work that you have done?
3: I just want them to know what the facts were. And I want them to think very hard about why they try to ignore those facts, why they don't want to act on them, why they're getting, you know, as Anne Hardy put it, why they're getting annoyed by the amount of money that's being spent to try and make up for all the wrongs that were done. I want them to understand that the wrongs were every bit as bad and maybe worse than what has come out in the courts, and that we can't do this again. We can't slide back into a state of ignorance about who was doing what and to whom and under what law and what. We can't go back there. And how we avoid obliviousness in the future, that's up to you guys to figure out. But, you know, but we got to figure it out.
0: I would hazard to say that your speaking with us today is sort of an act of combating
3: oblivion.
0: Anti-oblivion, sure. Yeah. Of combating kind of that obliviousness. Just, it shows such a generosity of spirit to spend some time before your departure to tell us these stories.
3: I'm a journalist. I've got to get the story out. That's my job. You know, my job's not going to end until I'm done. It's my job.
0: What do you want us to do with it?
3: Make sure it doesn't happen ever again. Make sure that people understand that all of this was published in plain sight, that nobody, especially the medical journals, picked up that informed consent wasn't happening, asked any questions about that, treated Indigenous subjects as if they had no rights to privacy. I mean, I want them to look at themselves in the mirror and say, you should never have done that. Don't ever do it again.
0: I really appreciate you making time for us.
3: Thank you for making time for me.

0: journalist and author Elaine Duer passed away with medical assistance on September 18, 2025. She was 77 years old. Our deepest condolences to her family and friends and all who knew her. Many thanks to Biblioasis publisher Dan Wells for making this episode possible. Much gratitude also to Anne Hardy and to all others who spoke to us for this episode. Many thanks also to Elaine's daughters, Anna Duer-Gully and Danielle Duer, and to her colleague and friend and fellow journalist, Marcy McDonald, for their help. Thanks as well to Corey Haberstock at CBC Edmonton. If you'd like to comment on anything you heard in this episode or in any other, you can do that on our website, cbc.ca/ideas. Technical production, Emily Chiarvesio and Danielle Duval. Our web producer is Lisa Ayuso. Our senior producer is Nicola Luksic. Greg Kelly is the executive producer of Ideas. And I'm Nala Ayed. My final question to Elaine 2 days before she died was whether she had anything else to add.
1: I want to say thank you, Roland Christian, for setting me off on this tour, because it really mattered to me, and it really matters to my family, and it really matters, I hope, to the rest of us.

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0: we'll see what happens. We're going to have a great meeting in China. He's a wonderful guy. He's a friend of mine, and we're going to have a great meeting. We do a lot of business with China. We do very well with China, and they do well with us, and the relationship is very good. We're going to have a great meeting. We are going to have a great meeting.
1: That was President Trump speaking to reporters before leaving for Beijing. He's set to arrive later today, Wednesday, for a high-stakes summit with Chinese President Xi Jinping. He's bringing along a real who's who of tech and business. Elon Musk, Apple CEO Tim Cook, the CEO of Boeing, the list goes on. There's a lot on the line here. The two most powerful countries in the world have been embroiled in a tit-for-tat trade war for years, which escalated last year after Trump's Liberation Day tariffs. They came to a truce in the fall, but the relationship is still fraught. The war in Iran is also looming over these talks. China is an ally to Iran and the largest buyer of its oil. We're going to walk through all of that with Jonathan Chang. He is the Wall Street Journal's China Bureau Chief and friend of the show.

0: Jonathan, thank you so much for coming on. It's great to have you.
1: Yeah, it's a real pleasure to be here.
0: So this will be the first time that a U.S. president has gone to China since the last time the Trump went back in 2017. And back then, Trump got this kind of like grand welcome.
2: In China, a lavish red carpet welcome for President Trump, complete with honor guards. On the motorcade route, excited school children waving American and Chinese flags. With President Xi and his wife as their guides, the first couple toured the Forbidden City, looking almost like old friends.
0: He was viewed, I think, as like a pragmatic businessman and deal maker that Chinese officials hope to negotiate with. I know this is a pretty big question, but just off the top, what do you think the big differences are this time around?
1: Oh, yeah, lots. Where to begin? You know, the Chinese have had a lot of time to prepare for this visit. And I don't just mean, of course, the preparation since they announced that the visit was going to happen. They've been preparing for this since he returned to office. They've been preparing for this since the last time he was here in 2017. And so I think there was a sense in the Chinese system that whether it's a Republican or a Democrat, whether it's Donald Trump or Joe Biden or whoever else it might be, the U.S. is going to be taking a much more adversarial position against China. It's going to try to restrict China from getting access to advanced semiconductors and other things like that. And so they made a lot of preparations. They did a lot of homework. And that really shows today.
0: President Xi has really consolidated his power and vision for China in the last decade. I think that's fair to say. He secured an unprecedented third term in 2023.
3: After 10 years at the top, the Chinese president is looking to tighten his grip on power. In his highly anticipated speech, Xi outlined his vision to make China the dominant global superpower, a plan that requires a robust Chinese military and continued enthusiastic support for the Communist Party, calling for expanded powers in social and economic development.
0: He's invested a lot in technology, AI, and he has made China into a green energy superpower.
4: President Xi Jinping said greenhouse gases would be reduced by 7 to 10% by 2035, and that all parts of the economy would shift away from fossil fuels. Until now, China's actions on climate change had focused on boosting renewables, things like planting trees, wind and solar power.
0: And how do you think that changes the dynamics of this summit?
1: Well, I think China feels like it can come to this, perhaps not as an equal, but certainly not as a supplicant. They're not coming here in a vastly inferior position where someone like Donald Trump, I think, smells weakness in his counterparties. And I don't think that he's going to come to this visit to Beijing with any of that, because you're right. He is aware of how far China has come in so many of these advanced technologies, all of these frontier sectors where China is, if not in the lead, then right up

0: there with the US. And it's not just the green energy, it's also, you know, the humanoid robots, artificial intelligence, space, military applications, all the rest of it. China is emerging really as a formidable power, one that is going to be America's, if not equal, but certainly a rival for the mm-hmm. foreseeable future.
1: And I guess on the flip side of this, the U.S. is entering these talks while embroiled in a war with Iran, one of China's closest allies in the Middle East. The war has depleted many of the U.S.'s military assets. There is a global energy crisis underway. I just saw this morning that inflation is up more than expected in the U.S.
2: Yeah, in April, inflation rose 3.8% year over year. That's the highest level in nearly 3 years. It was up.
1: So what kind of position does that put the U.S. and Trump in going into this visit, you think?
0: Well, I think if you ask the president himself, of course, you're going to hear a lot of bravado. And I think, you know, the sense that the war is under control, that the high oil prices are just a temporary blip.
3: And as soon as this war is over, which will not be long, you're going to see oil prices drop and you're going to see a stock market, which is already at the highest point in history, go through the roof. You're going to see the golden age of America, frankly, and you're seeing it now.
0: This war has already dragged on a lot longer than the president had initially promised. So I do think that there's a sense here that the U.S., while putting on a brave face, is going to have to juggle a couple of different priorities here, because if they do want to get more tough on China, there's a sense in Washington that, look, China is the main event here, that if we want to think about the whole 21st century, it's not going to be won or lost necessarily in the Middle East or in Ukraine or in Venezuela or somewhere else. The only country that can really rival the U.S. in so many of these realms is China. So I think there is an impulse among many in the Trump administration. I think Marco Rubio, the Secretary of State, would certainly feel this way, that we need to focus on China. And yet at the same time, it's difficult when you are bogged down in the Middle East. And, you know, the president was elected in large part because of his opposition to these sorts of entanglements in the Middle East, and to find himself in the middle of one that he himself got America into, I think is going to be a predicament that I think the Chinese are going to be looking and trying to see whether they can find an advantage here.
1: Mm-hmm. And just talk to me about what those advantages could be.
0: The Chinese know that politically, the president can't have this conflict in the Middle East prolonged or get worse or start to turn meaningfully against the U.S. I mean, if you have a couple of high-profile casualties or high-profile military bungles or something like that, that could really hurt his standing back home. The Chinese are very aware of the American political calendar. They know that there are midterm elections that are happening in just a couple of months, and that Donald Trump is going to be really, really eager to see an end to this, and also just not to have further strains on the U.S. economy. And that's something that the Chinese could do if they wanted to. We've seen with the trade war last year and with the way that the Chinese used their strong position in these rare earth magnets, these rare earth minerals, they were able to do considerable damage or certainly convince many in Washington that they could, almost at the flip of a switch, do some real damage to the U.S. economy. So that is a vulnerability for Donald Trump.
1: Just sticking with Iran for a moment, do you think that the Trump administration is going to seek some help putting an end to this war from China?
0: I think there was always this sense that China is able to call the shots when it comes to, say, Vladimir Putin in Russia or with the Iranian government, that somehow the Chinese can, you know, squeeze their friends a little bit and that will move the needle. I'm not entirely sure that that is the case here.
4: But do you think he's got what it takes to convince the Iranians?
3: Whatever he can do to help with that.
0: You mentioned that Iran is one of China's closest allies in the Middle East, but this is also a region where China doesn't have very deep roots, not historically, not diplomatically. And they do need to balance the other side of the ledger as well. They're also very close and have been trying to cultivate ties with many of the countries that Iran is firing at. And so China isn't necessarily going to be able to wave a magic wand and make Iran stop, you know, not any more than the U.S. with all of its military might and all of its experience in the region has been able to make them stop.
1: back to the trade war stuff, how would you describe where that is right now for people who might just need a little bit of an update?
0: Sure. Well, you know, Donald Trump has called himself Tariff Man. We know that when he returned to office last year, he did exactly that. He slapped tariffs on all sorts of countries, including, of course, China.
5: The Trump administration put tariffs of 145% on most Chinese imports.
6: China has just raised its tariffs against the U.S. from 84% to 125%.
7: Tariffs on China could jump as high as 245%. The new hike is in response to China's retaliatory tariff of 125%.
0: The highest tariffs were reserved for China, and not just the tariff level, but the president and Washington in general, the whole Trump administration made it very clear that they saw China as the main problem here. China, of course, is the world's factory floor. That's the moniker that we attach to it because it makes so much of the world's stuff and it exports so much. And so much of it was being routed through third countries. And so the U.S. was trying to strike side deals that would contain China. But what did China do? China struck back pretty hard. And they used these rare earth minerals that they have a real controlling hand in. And that really forced the U.S. to back down. It forced Trump to back down quite quickly. And so I think what they've done is they've effectively neutralized Donald Trump's tariff stick.
8: The president says the overall tariff on imports of Chinese goods will go down 57% to 47%. That decision came after President Xi promised to stop the flow of chemicals that make fentanyl in the United States. Now, Trump also signaled that the two leaders settled issues over China's rare earth mineral exports. He also says the two discussed computer chips and China's purchase of U.S. soybeans.
0: And so I'm not sure what other tools the president has necessarily to try and impose his will on China. So I think in some senses, we're at a bit of a stalemate here because neither side can land a decisive blow on the other without doing great damage to themselves as well.
1: Yeah. You know, I couldn't help but notice earlier in the week on Monday, this list of kind of a who's who of business and tech leaders who will be joining Trump on the trip, 17 chief executives in total. Apple CEO Tim Cook, Elon Musk, Larry Fink of BlackRock, Goldman Sachs CEO David Solomon. What does that say to you about what the U.S. is hoping to accomplish in this summit?
0: Well, at some level, it shows that there's still hope that there are profits to be made in China. I think there was a time when China was seen as a bit of an El Dorado, a great place where American businesses, if only they were permitted to get into China and have a level playing field, would make millions and millions and billions and billions of dollars. And yet that hasn't really panned out. I mean, certainly fortunes have been made in China, don't get me wrong, but certainly I think that froth, that sort of enthusiasm had faded in recent years. And of course, China has a lot of its own homegrown competitors now. And yet there is still a lot of hope there. And you can see a lot of financial services companies there, certainly technology with Apple and Elon Musk there. And of course, Elon Musk is a fascinating character himself because he did have such a close tie with the U.S. president, but also he's done a lot of business in China. He's very, very well liked by the Chinese who do trust him, and he has their trust as well, or he has had it. And so it'll be interesting to see what sort of role he plays in terms of trying to bridge these two powers.
1: Do you have any sense of anything concrete that might come out of it? I mean, I know people are talking about deals with Boeing, U.S. beef and soybeans, this kind of stuff. What kind of tangible agreements might we expect?
0: Yeah, I think those are probably the most likely ones, the ones that you've checked off there, because those are the lowest hanging fruits. Those are the ones that would be beneficial to both sides. It would be relatively easy. You could slap a big number on it in terms of the number of dollars involved and all the rest of it. There are other things. You know, the Chinese would certainly like to be able to set up manufacturing facilities in the U.S. A lot of people on the Republican side of the aisle are not crazy about that idea. There is a lot of concern there. We saw with the deal that Mark Carney, the prime minister, made to have Chinese electric vehicles come into Canada, just a very small number of them. But even that was something that caused a lot of controversy, both within Canada, but also with the White House as well. And so this notion of letting the Chinese get more market access in North America, whether it be Canada or the US, is a hot button issue. And I wonder if that will come up or whether that's something that's just going to be too difficult for the two sides to be able to iron out.
1: Yeah, and I mean, not to repeat you, but just to pause on that, there's this huge backlash from the MAGA world because, of course, the Trump administration, even in their first term, campaigned on bringing manufacturing back and to the United States and having facilities owned by the United States. So the idea that they would allow China to go and invest in manufacturing facilities in the United States seems completely antithetical to anything that they've been arguing for a decade now, right?
0: Right, but of course you have Donald Trump sitting at the top of the Republican Party and the top of the U.S. government, who has said, he's said publicly that he thinks it'd be a great idea. Now, he's also suggested the opposite. We'll kind of see where things go. It looks like there may be some time where Donald Trump and Xi Jinping will perhaps get some one-on-one time. I wonder if this is going to be the sort of thing that might come up. But there's a long list of issues, not just commercial issues, political issues, military issues, diplomatic issues between the two countries. So if they do get some one-on-one time, if they have a limited amount of time together, what is going to be at the very top of the agenda? That's really what we would all love to know.
1: What about AI? I've been seeing lots of reports that both sides want to have some pretty high-level discussions around AI. Like, what might we be expecting on that front?
0: Yeah, I mean, the Wall Street Journal has reported that this is potentially a topic in the mix. This is not something that has been confirmed publicly yet. I think it's certainly a notion that is gaining traction because I think all of us around the world, we're all starting to see the potential pitfalls of AI if we start to see it, especially develop rapidly in military capabilities and so on, and how it could be used not just for good, but also for ill. And so there's definitely a market there for some sort of discussion. At the same time, this really comes back to a question of trust. And I think trust is something that has been in short supply between Beijing and Washington over the past few years. And I don't know. I mean, certainly it would help to build trust to have some sort of a deal here, but it also requires a lot of trust to be able to get to that point, because I think both sides want to make sure that they're constraining the other side, but nobody wants to constrain their own side. And so That's sort of where the catch is.
1: What do people say a deal could even potentially look like? Like, what are we talking about here? Are we talking about establishing emergency channels when it comes to AI to sort of share information about the dangers? Are we talking about something else?
0: Yeah, no, I think it could involve that. Some rules of the road, some communication channels, some sort of protocols. Certainly just an understanding of what would be a red line for either side. And I think there is a sense, of course, that AI is something that might get out of control, might get beyond either government's control. What would we do in that sort of a contingency? You know, I think in many ways it mirrors concerns that we've had for decades now over nuclear weapons. And so I think there's probably a template to be taken from nuclear arms reduction talks, although that's a different thing in many ways as well. And so it's not a perfect analogy, but perhaps that's a template that they could start with. And certainly there's a precedent there for countries even on the opposite side of an ideological divide to be able to have those sort of conversations, just as the U.S. did with the Soviet Union during the Cold War.
1: Not to belabor the point, but how likely is it that collaboration between the two countries would happen, given how they're both so invested in the global AI race?
0: I think if it even is put on the agenda and they do spend time talking about it, I think that would probably already be realistically about as much as you could ask for. I don't know that they're going to have a comprehensive statement that comes out laying out all the ways that they're going to collaborate and cooperate. And I mean, look, so much of what we see in the AI debate, even in the West, is based on very different views of how quick development is happening, how dangerous it might be.
1: That was part of my conversation with Jonathan Chang, the Wall Street Journal's China Bureau Chief. If you want to listen to the full episode, you can find Front Burner wherever you get your podcasts or on YouTube. I'm Jamie Poisson. Thank you so much for listening.

0: This is CBC News from Victoria. It's 5:30 right now. It's 14 degrees and mostly cloudy in Victoria, 12 degrees and mostly cloudy in Kelowna, 16 and mostly cloudy in Kamloops, and 8 degrees and cloudy in Prince George. Good morning, I'm Liz MacArthur. Thousands of Kamloops residents won't have water for the next couple of days. Efforts to repair a broken water line were unsuccessful yesterday. More repairs will be needed today. The line supplies East Kamloops, and a do not drink order has been issued for about 8,000 affected properties. Crews are now working on a new repair plan while filling reservoirs to prepare to reestablish water service. Safe drinking water is now available at the Valley View Arena, Dallas Park, and the BC Wildlife Park. As far as we know, all six schools in the area will reopen today following yesterday's closure. A BC Supreme Court judge is expected to deliver her verdict today on foreign influence allegations against a former Mountie. William Miker has pleaded not guilty to one count under Canada's Security of Information Act. Jason Proctor reports.
1: Justice Martha Devlin's verdict is likely to come down to her interpretation of two key paragraphs from an email William Miker wrote a colleague in 2017. He was in Hong Kong at the time, running the asset recovery firm he started after leaving the RCMP. And the email spoke about his plans to let a Vancouver-based fraudster know that we hold the keys to his future. Prosecutors claim the fraudster was Hongwei Kevin's son, a BC-based multimillionaire real estate mogul wanted in China for financial crimes. And the we in that email was Miker and the Chinese government, who the Crown claims were using Miker to do an end run around Canadian laws preventing them from approaching Kevin's son directly. At trial, Miker's lawyer told the judge that's reading way too much into what he said was an innocent email written by a guy prone to hyperbole. He said it would take a leap of logic to convict his client, who told CBC News he's just looking forward to getting home to his children. Jason Proctor, CBC News, Vancouver.
0: Residents of Haida Gwaii were jolted by a small magnitude 4.0 earthquake Tuesday afternoon. It struck around 1:35 p.m. and was recorded at a very shallow depth of about 10 kilometers. Earthquakes Canada said the quake hit about 31 kilometers from Dajing Geets, but residents from Tlal, Port Clements, and Sandspit also widely reported feeling the shaking, like Robin Botel from Sandspit.
2: I felt the rumble and the sound, and I thought it was someone playing a trick, like running up the stairs really, really fast, smashing their feet. It was pretty loud.
0: Despite it being felt in some locations, there were no reports of damage and no tsunami was expected, according to Earthquakes Canada. Vancouver's AI boom is bringing potentially good news for the commercial real estate sector. As Bisma Mogul reports, the market has dealt with vacancy issues since the pandemic.
3: Offices left vacant in downtown Vancouver could start buzzing again thanks to AI, as signaled by CBRE's new report. The commercial real estate group says more investment and interest from AI companies is expected to speed up leasing activity. Blair Quinn, vice chairman of the group, says Vancouver's office market is recovering at a steady pace.
4: We never really got too far off track with vacancy. Now we're under 10%, which is very healthy and a lot stronger than most of the U.S. markets.
3: Earlier this week, TELUS announced plans to build two massive data centers in the city, which Quinn says will attract more workers. Commercial real estate agent Adam Lawrence says this will bring housing development as well.
5: We should be looking to attract that capital, which will certainly support commercial real estate, but it'll also help our residential sector, which has been really sucking wind for quite a few years now.
3: But he says he doesn't expect things to pick up just yet, given the state of the current economy. Bisma Mogul, CBC News, Vancouver.
0: A transportation consultant says he believes the rail line between Squamish and 100 Mile House can be saved, but it will take a government intervention to do so. Cameron Schultz spoke to Prince George City Council this week on behalf of the Northern Development Initiative Trust. The trust has been asked by multiple cities to make a business case for keeping the former BC rail line after CN Rail announced plans to stop using it. Schultz says to be economically viable, more than 30% of truck traffic in the region will need to move to trains, and higher levels of government will need to be involved.
6: I do believe in any regard that local governments and First Nations need to push hard on the province to and provide a step path forward to achieve success in a timely manner. Because we're not seeing that leadership currently from senior government. In my opinion, that is not necessarily representative of the funding agency here.
0: Schultz also says the clock is ticking as the deadline for CN giving notice to stop running the line comes in July. And a campfire ban in the Coastal Fire Center will be lifted in time for the long weekend. Officials say conditions have shifted from the record-breaking hot temperatures earlier this month. Cooler temperatures and improved humidity have lowered the wildfire risk. The ban will lift at noon on Friday. Larger fires and fireworks will still be banned. It's 5:35, and that's the CBC News from Victoria.
7: Thank you, Liz, and good Wednesday morning to you. I'm Gregor Craigie in Victoria. This is CBC Radio 1. Coming up this hour, the Wednesday Morning Business Digest. We'll hear from Megan Reed at the CBC Business Desk in 15 minutes. But first, we'll head to Summerland to meet an electric robotic tractor called the Buro. It's out there in an orchard now.

0: But before we get to the bureau, let's talk about the weather. Liz, how's the forecast shaping up across BC?
1: Well, for the North Coast, periods of rain and windy at times with a high to 11. For the Peace region, a chance of shower or afternoon showers and a risk of lightning with a high to 20. For the Central Interior, mainly cloudy today, winds gusting to 50 kilometers an hour with a high near 16. For the Boundary and Kootenay regions, showers this afternoon. There's also a chance of lightning with temperatures in the high teens. For the Okanagan and Southern Interior, showers beginning this morning. There's also a risk of thunderstorms with a high near 18. For Metro Vancouver and the Lower Mainland, a chance of showers this morning, followed by some partial clearing, windy with a high to 18. And for Vancouver Island, the Southern Gulf Islands, and the Sunshine Coast, cloudy with a chance of showers, windy with highs in the mid-teens.
0: And Sterling, how's it looking out there across BC right now?
2: Well, right now, just looking at Bella, cloudy and 10 degrees Celsius. Cranbrook, mostly cloudy and 11. These Lake light rain and 5. And Fort St. John, mostly cloudy and 9. Moving to Kamloops, mostly cloudy, 16. Mostly cloudy and 12. And Kelowna, Prince George, mostly cloudy and 8. Cloudy and 9 degrees Celsius in Prince Rupert. And for the island, the Gulf Islands and Sunshine Coast, we've got cloudy skies at the moment. Temperatures mostly sitting around 11 to 14 degrees Celsius. Getting up to 15 right now in Comox.
0: And on the BC ferries, there is still space on board the 7 o'clock from Swartz Bay to Tsawwassen. It has 15% of the deck space free. In Nanaimo, the 615 from Departure Bay has 15% of the deck space free as well. This is CBC Radio 1 in British Columbia. It's 22 minutes to 6 now, 22 to 7 Mountain Time. A Summerland farmer is using robotics to replace some field work. Joel Carter runs Laughing Coyote Orchards. His new machine is an autonomous electric mower called the Burro Grande. CBC's Joseph Otu went to the farm to meet the machine.
3: I'm Joel Carter. I'm an orchard manager at Laughing Coyote Orchards. I'm also the orchard operations manager at Okanagan Specialty Fruits. We have about 52 acres altogether, 17 acres of cherries, and 25 acres of apples. When you hear robot tractor, you probably think something more of a traditional tractor shape. This is not it. It looks basically like a dining room table with four wheels. It's square. It has a box on top full of batteries that you can actually remove, because it doesn't use really very many batteries if it's not pulling an implement. You know, there's three motors in that mower deck. So if it's running the mower, it's using a lot of power. But if you take that mower deck off and you're just pulling a trailer, like I'll be using it for cherries, you take the battery pack off as well, and it still has 10, 12 hours of battery life.
4: How much would a Grande Burro run you?
3: It's around, I mean, this was a year ago and there was a lot less tariffs and things on. You know, most of the tech in this probably comes from China, and the Americans and the Chinese have some barriers now. Mm-hmm. So I believe it's around 54,000 US. Wow. Okay. And that comes with the extra battery pack and the Cortador mower. Basically, it can remember where it leaves off, come back, charge itself, and then get back to work afterwards. This can mow all 10 acres of this orchard here.
4: Oh, yeah. This
3: in like 6 hours. Goodness, it goes pretty fast. But that was a single pass.
4: Compare that to a human. I mean, how long would it take you to
3: do
4: that?
3: I figure it's an hour an acre to mow, give or take. Yeah. Cherries can be a little slower, particularly when, you know, the fruit's on the trees and you're ducking under all the branches. It runs on a pattern. Yeah. So it does every other row, gets to the end, and then comes back and does the other rows. And, you know, these are cherries, so actually single pass isn't very good. And then it'll do two passes per row.
4: Yeah.
3: Offset by 4 feet, so it does the entire row.
4: Like a single pass is not great for cherries?
3: Not great for cherries, because these are planted at, I think it's like a 7x13 or 7x14 spacing. Mm. So we've got, you know, 10 feet of alleyway, and it's only mowing 4 feet at a time.
4: Gotcha.
3: But it'll be able to do multi-pass. It just haven't been set up for that
4: yet.
3: And then
4: you set up a different tool to set it up for picking.
3: Yes.
4: Talk to me about the fuel saves. Has it been that significant?
3: Oh, yeah. Yeah, no, the cost per acre is, that's actually a pretty significant amount of money. You know, you figure we probably spend $40 to mow the 10 acres here just in diesel fuel. 20 liters in a tractor at $2 a liter, you know, you don't go very far. You know, this thing, it probably costs us $6 to charge it.
4: I was going to ask, okay.
3: So now we're looking at you know, well under $1 an acre. You know, $6 for $40 doesn't sound like a lot, because you kind of, you know, you But you do that 7 times a year, the amount of diesel it's going to save us, it's going to be significant.
4: Does the borough replace jobs? I mean, do you have people that want to do this work?
3: I mean, mowing is a very appealing job for a lot of our workers, actually. That is everyone's favorite job because it's
4: really?
3: The least skill intensive. Oh, yeah, you put on your audiobook, you unplug, you sit on the tractor, and you go. So actually, when I got the borough, it wasn't a hit with our team.
4: Huh.
3: We've got 2 locals that work full-time year-round for us, and then we bring in a few Mexican SOP
4: sure.
3: workers
4: yeah, yeah.
3: for about 6 months, 7 months of the year. But we'll be scaling up. We've been hiring, got a couple of people from Quebec starting June 1st, and kind of scaling up for apple thinning and then into cherry harvest, where we're probably going to peak at maybe 28 people.
4: What were some of the comments when they first saw you pull up with the burro?
3: They're not against it, but they're kind of like, well, not now. I don't get a mow. That's why I got the burro.
4: Yeah.
3: Is that, you know, these guys are, you know, they're being paid over $30 an hour. They're very, you know, well-educated, smart guys. Having them out there doing a more skill-intensive job is probably a better use of their time, whether it's fixing irrigation, you know, programming clocks or training crew. Those are things that I'm hoping they'll be able to dedicate the 350 hours that this thing's taken off their plate towards.
4: How safe is it?
3: It seems very safe. We had it out with my 4-year-old. It actually has a feature on it where you can lock it to a person. So it recognizes a specific person and it will follow you around like a puppy dog.
4: Wow.
3: And he thought that was pretty cool.
4: So here comes back. So what would happen if you were standing on the edge here?
3: Well, you can try it.
5: Yeah, I just want to see what happens. That beeping noise, is it detecting that you're...
3: Yes, and I'll be actually probably getting something on my phone being like, hey, there's a person standing in front of me. Let's see if we're back.
5: Yeah, now as you're backing away, the burrow begins again. Okay.
3: And if you go into settings, you can change all of those distances. So like, let's say it's cherries, and so you've got a lot of workers around.
5: Yeah.
3: You might make those distances longer.
5: Yeah.
3: So it's more cautious.
5: And the burrow is
3: And the reality is that it's getting harder and harder to find labor.
4: Yeah.
3: So if we can automate
4: What's
3: some of the...
4: What's changed in that?
3: I think it's everything. Like, people are having less children, so there's less young people even looking for the work. People would rather work in an urban, less rural place. They don't want to rough it in a tent. Maybe it's a cultural thing. People don't even realize it's available to them. They think that that's something that, you know, SOP workers do or foreign workers do. Quite often on our orchard where people are like, this is the first physical labor job they've ever worked.
4: What is they that like?
3: You don't always get the best workers when they're like, this is their first job, but that is the role of farms, is that we're not picky, right?
4: How concerned are you about the dry weather?
3: It's already a problem here in Summerland. We already have some water restrictions. We're at 80% irrigation for this year. Like, we always use drip. We always were pretty responsible in how we manage our water, but we weren't checking with the city every month of where we were in our allotment. This year, we absolutely are going to have to be doing that,
4: and
3: we will have to be throttling back and cutting water. Our soils have become much more fragile, much, much drier. I don't really want to think about what type of situation I would be at in September.
4: Well, you know, we've done a lot of stories about, you know, kids and family succession, farms and orchards.
3: Yeah.
4: What keeps you wanting to do it?
3: Honestly, you know, it's a good life. It's a good lifestyle.
4: Yeah.
3: You know, getting outside, getting that fresh air and exercise, you know, it's very tactile and rewarding. And now that, you know, I'm getting a little older, I've got kids and stuff.
4: Yeah.
3: Getting out there and just taking a breath and be like, you know, and just doing physical labor and turning your brain off is just such a nice break from everything else.
4: What do the kids think?
3: Oh, they love it out here. Oh yeah. Being on the farm, picking their own fruit and stuff like that is their favorite. And honestly, food prices these days, I can't afford not to grow my own fruit, right?
5: Yeah. Watch out for your eyes.
4: Yeah.
5: I was caught a couple of sticks.
4: Joel, thank you for showing me around and thank you for introducing me to your friend, the burro here. And thanks for the opportunity. It was great.
3: It's my pleasure.
0: Joel Carter runs Laughing Coyote Orchards in Summerland. He was speaking with Joseph Otu. Joel also is the orchard operations manager at Okanagan Specialty Fruits. The Burro Grande was partially funded by provincial grants. Since 2023, $6.4 million has supported 134 farm projects in BC with adopting new technology. It's 14 minutes to 6 now, 14 to 7 Mountain Time. And speaking of robots, here's Dan Mangan.

0: Dan Mangan with Robots. It's 10 minutes to 6 o'clock now, 10 to 7 Mountain Time, and Megan Reed has the Wednesday Business Digest.
1: Good morning. Move over Starbucks and Tim Hortons. There's about to be a new coffee game in town. Dunkin' Donuts is returning to Canada after an almost 10-year hiatus. The popular American coffee chain has signed a master franchise agreement with Dunkin's parent company and Canadian company Foodtastic. Vince Scabelloni is a food service industry analyst with Circana.
2: Instead of just trying to move into Canada, they partner up with a local expert. In this case, Foodtastic. They know the market, they know the rules, they know the supply chain, and that will give a brand like Dunkin' better chance of success, as opposed to trying to go it alone and manage and think, oh, well, it's Canada, it must be just like the U.S. Well, that isn't the case. It's a very unique market here.
1: The first Dunkin' Donuts is scheduled to open either later this year or early next. South of the border, U.S. inflation reached 3.98% in April, its highest level in almost 3 years, thanks to the increased price of energy due to the war in Iran. The numbers also show that the pace at which inflation is going up is faster than wages. As for what this means for Canada, Scott Anderson, the chief U.S. economist at BMO Capital Markets, believes it will add even more economic pressure on this side of the border as the Fed is going to have to keep rates higher for longer.
3: Could mean higher interest rates in Canada as well, which would add to some of the downside risk on growth, and price inflation is heating up in Canada as well. So we're not certainly not alone in the U.S. in terms of the pressures from gasoline and energy prices, and this is something the whole world is struggling with. And the longer the Strait of Hormuz remains closed, the bigger damage it's going to do in terms of inflation, and real income growth is really going to have a tough time keeping up with the rising prices.
1: Anderson adds that incoming U.S. Fed Chair Kevin Warsh is going to have his work cut out for him, trying to convince other FOMC members to cut interest rates in this current environment. In other news, eBay wants nothing to do with GameStop's $56 billion U.S. unsolicited takeover bid. In a letter to GameStop, the board of the e-commerce giant says that the offer is neither credible nor attractive, citing the uncertainty around GameStop's finances as a major stumbling block, which kind of makes sense when you consider eBay's market value is roughly 4 times that of GameStop. Not one to be deterred, GameStop CEO Ryan Cohen told the Wall Street Journal last week that he would take his proposal directly to shareholders if his bid got rejected. And finally, Daniel Craig, widely known for his 15-year stint starring in James Bond movies, has a new gig. He's the official pitchman for Denza. That's BYD's, the Chinese EV car maker's, premium luxury brand.
4: I mean, doesn't life ask us to step out of the shadows and embrace the new?
5: To evolve or not, that's never a question for us.
4: New roads, new ways.
5: We're traveling on a brilliant, creative impermanence.
4: What do you think?
5: Yeah. Too much.
1: While many might think of Bond driving an Aston Martin or a Bentley, experts say that it was never the brand. It's the idea that Bond always drove something aspirational. BYD is betting Craig's face will do the heavy lifting in getting consumers to take it seriously. For CBC Radio, I'm Megan Reed.

0: Thank you, Megan. This is CBC Radio 1 in British Columbia updating the overseas market numbers. The Nikkei in Tokyo up nearly 1% today, 529 points higher. The Hong Kong Hang Seng up 40, almost a quarter percent up. The FTSE Index in London down 9, a small drop. The Frankfurt DAX up 67, a quarter percent rise. Oil is up 27 cents a barrel. West Texas Intermediate at 102.45. Natural gas up 2 cents at 287. Gold up a dollar an ounce at 4,687.70. Lumber is at $591 per thousand board feet. And the Canadian dollar at 73.02 cents U.S. Now, Sterling Afert has the marine weather forecast.
1: Well, for Strait of Georgia, north of Nanaimo, strong wind warning in effect. Wind variable 5 to 15 knots, except southwest 15 near Qualcomm Beach early this morning. Strait of Georgia, south of Nanaimo, strong wind warning in effect. Wind southeast 10 to 15 knots, diminishing to light near noon, except southwest 15 to 25 south of Tsawwassen. Harrow Strait, strong wind warning in effect. Wind southwest 10 to 20 knots this morning. Juan de Fuca Strait, Central Strait, and East Entrance, gale warning in effect. Wind west 25 to 30 knots this morning. And for West Entrance, strong wind warning in effect. Wind northwest 5 to 15 knots. Johnston Strait, strong wind warning in effect. Wind northwest 15 to 25 knots this morning. Queen Charlotte Strait, wind northwest 5 to 15 knots, becoming northwest 10 to 20 near noon. West Coast Vancouver Island North, wind northwest 15 knots, backing to west 10 to 20 near noon. West Coast Vancouver Island South, wind northwest 15 knots, increasing to northwest 20 near noon.
0: Thank you, Sterling. 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

0: Good morning.
1: Good morning, Doug. City workers in Kamloops are still trying to repair a broken water main impacting thousands of Eastside residents and businesses. A do not drink order is now in effect until further notice. And just a week after the province implemented a campfire ban in the coastal region, that order will be lifted just in time for the Victoria Day long weekend. Cooler weather has lowered the risk as crews battle more than 30 active wildfires across BC. Those stories and more coming up in about 20 minutes.
0: Thank you, Marcella. So I guess for many folks, it will be day two without a shower. Yes, I suspect the Y and some of our city rec centers may be a little busier with folks going to take advantage of that.
1: Yeah,
0: not a fun situation for anyone in East Kamloops. I mean, you could see the lineups of folks with big water jugs filling up at the various fill stations because, well, it's amazing how much you need water. You don't really realize until you don't have it.
1: And I saw a post from the Pond restaurant that they're closed until further notice. So Barnhartvale. So, like, that's...
0: I was going to say a lot of restaurants and businesses will have to be closed today without water, especially in the food industry.
1: Or they're trucking in water. So
0: it could be that, too. You know. All right. Well, we will talk more about that throughout this morning. Also, what's at stake is Donald Trump arrives in China. We're going to speak with longtime China expert Jan Wong in just a few moments. Let's get to that weather forecast. Kamloops and Merritt, showers with the risk of a thunderstorm this afternoon. A high of 17. You may have to just step outside if you're in East Kamloops if you want a shower. Currently at the Kamloops Airport, it is 14 degrees and lightly raining. Logan Lake and Barrier, rain expected today, a high of 15. Sun Peaks, showers, a high of 8. Lytton and Lillooet, a few showers, a high of 20. Cache Creek and Ashcroft, showers with the risk of a thunderstorm, a high of 17. A high of 21 for Clinton and cloudy with the chance of showers. Chase, the Shoe Swap, Falkland and Clearwater, chance of showers, the risk of a thunderstorm, a high of 15. Blue River and Revelstoke, rain, a high of 14. In the Caribou, 100 Mile House in Williams Lake, showers with the risk of a thunderstorm, a high of 16. At the Williams Lake Airport right now, it is 11 degrees and mostly cloudy. Anaheim Lake, chance of showers with the risk of a thunderstorm, 15 is your high. Possible thunderstorm and showers for Kelowna, a high of 18. In Vancouver, a high of 18 with a chance of showers.
1: And just taking a look at the roads, there's no major issues right now, but there was a warning issued out yesterday by Yellowhead Road and Bridge that the Coquihalla might experience some winter-like weather in the next coming days. So watch out for that. And, of course, it happens right after I change my winter tires. So, like you said, it's going to be windy on the Coquihalla, so just watch out for that. And then, again, Highway 1 is partially closed at the Sagebrush Overpass in Kamloops. We've been noticing that there's been a lot of traffic back up along that area just as these crews are working over the next 4 weeks to do some repair works on the bridge.
0: You may want to leave earlier because definitely once we hit into sort of rush hour, 8 o'clock-ish, you get quite a long backup on the highway. Mm-hmm. All right. Okay. And of course, if you see anything out there, let us know. Kamloops@cbc.ca. U.S. President Donald Trump is in Beijing today. He's there for a two-day state visit and face-to-face meetings with China's President Xi Jinping. Looming over the visit, of course, is the war in Iran. For her thoughts on this meeting, the leaders of the world's two largest economies were now joined by Jan Wong. She's a best-selling author and veteran Canadian journalist who's written a lot about China since the 1970s. Good morning, Jan.
2: Good morning, Doug.
0: You are a veteran observer of China. What are you the most curious about when you watch the footage of these two leaders meeting?
2: Well, we don't get to see much. They don't invite us into their closed-door session. So I'm watching for what kind of a reception he gets on arrival. How fancy is it? Are there lots of strutting soldiers saluting him? Or is it going to be sort of ordinary plain cutback? I think I heard that he was greeted by some flag-waving civilians in blue and white and no soldiers. I haven't seen the footage myself, but it's much different from last time when it was very elaborate. And Melania was there and they had a tour of the Forbidden City. This is just a two-day visit, just a banquet, meeting, lunch.
0: A lot has changed, obviously, in our world since Trump went to visit a decade ago. How has China changed in particular? And President Xi Jinping, how much more powerful is he in China?

0: now?
1: Well, China has gotten more prosperous, more confident, richer, and taller. They're physically taller now because of the nutrition. They're no longer short. They're just as tall as any other ethnic group, which I find interesting as a ethnic Chinese myself. I was second tallest woman on the Peking University history basketball team because everyone was so short because they were malnourished. But now all the young people coming out of China are towering over me. So I thought that was interesting. So they're taller, stronger. Xi Jinping himself is very confident. He's, since the last visit, he made himself dictator for life. So he's thoroughly ensconced. He's a little nervous because he recently had to purge the top officials of the military, which is not a good sign. It also means China is not ready to attack anyone right now because they don't have any leadership in the military. So, but China is much more confident and in a much more, much stronger position than Trump is.
0: Okay, now what might Xi be saying behind closed doors when it comes to Iran and the issues that that whole war has caused?
1: I think Xi Jinping is going to tell Trump, you shouldn't be waging this war in Iran. That's not the way to deal with, you know, other countries. You shouldn't be bombing them. And Trump is going to probably use that as an opening to say, well, can you help me? Can you help me bring Iran around? Iran is a Chinese ally. Can you exert some of your influence and get them to stop the war? And she's going to say, well, you started the war. And then Trump's going to say, well, yeah, but can you help me? I'm in trouble. And she's going to smile and nod. And that's going to mean Trump is going to think he agrees. But in Chinese, look, at any kind of negotiations, a smile and a nod just means no. We're not going to do it.
0: So at the end of this, do you see Trump coming out with a victory or at least claiming he's come out with some great agreement?
1: I think he's going to claim it, and I think it's not going to be true. I think it could be he didn't understand what the smile meant. I think he's not going to get anything. Maybe he'll get some soybean sales, but right. I can't imagine that he's going to get much concession on Iran. It's really good for China. This war is really good. Even though China gets a lot of its oil from Iran, it had already stockpiled a whole bunch of oil in anticipation of a crisis. It has so much oil that it's actually doling out bits to nations in Asia that it wants to have good relations with, for instance, Australia. So it's using this as a diplomatic tool.
0: Okay.
1: Secondly, China has huge green industries like e-vehicles. We've all heard about their e-cars. But they also sell solar panels and they sell entire wind farms. This is a wonderful marketing situation for China's green energy. And finally, the only thing standing between China and Taiwan is the U.S. military. And now China gets to see in real time the weaknesses of the U.S. military. They see how quickly that arsenal is depleting. They don't have to run simulations through a computer. They just watch the U.S. fighting in Iran, and they are learning a lot of military information. So I don't think China's going to help stop the war.
0: Okay. Now, how would you advise Donald Trump as he heads into this? Because obviously you lived and reported from China since the Cultural Revolution. You've got a lot of background. What would you tell Donald Trump? I mean, he probably wouldn't listen, but what would you tell him?
1: Well, you know what? He didn't invite me. Oh, I'm a woman. Maybe it's because I'm a woman. I don't think there's a single woman on his delegation. Oh, and I'm Canadian. I don't think he likes Canadians. What would I tell him? I tell him, shut up. Every time you open your mouth, you're going to lose $1 billion. The Chinese are very good at tactics and strategy, and you don't know what you're doing. They wrote a book on the 5th century BC called The Art of War. And you wrote a book called The Art of the Deal, which sadly I bought and read and gave to my father in 1987. I think you're completely outclassed. So I would tell Donald Trump, why don't you just take a nap? Just fall asleep, you know? And everyone will go, oh, poor guy, you're old. But don't say anything. Just get out of there as fast as you can.
0: That is quite the advice. Well, Jan, what a pleasure it's been chatting with you this morning. Thank you for your time, and I'm hoping that we can speak again down the road.
1: Okay, thanks a lot. I got to get off the call. Bye.
0: Okay, bye. That is Jan Wong, a best-selling author, veteran reporter who's written extensively about China since the 1970s, and we reached her this morning in Toronto.

0: Canadians just don't go to the movies like they used to. According to a report from last year, moviegoing in this country has dropped nearly in half since 2019. So how do theaters keep the lights on? Well, as Jenny DeRosio from the CBC's Cost of Living found out, it's by trying to squeeze as much as they can from the folks who still walk through the door.
1: When Kyle Gretsch visits the movies, it's usually to see a big blockbuster.
2: They tend to have, you know, dramatic sound and visual, so seeing it on the big screen does have an impact.
1: And for Kyle, comfort is a priority. That's why he springs for the VIP experience, even if it costs more.
2: They've got big dual reclining chairs, and it feels a lot more like sitting on the couch at home, frankly.
1: With VIP, he can pick his seat in advance. He never gets stuck in the front row, and he likes that he can order a beer.
2: Or have them bring my popcorn or some chicken fingers to my seat.
1: Across Canada, movie theaters are upping what they offer, but that comes with a higher price tag. In 2020, the average movie ticket cost about $10. Now it's up around $12 to $15. But if you add all the bells and whistles, you can end up paying double that.
3: Yeah, we charged $3 more, but we gave you a heated seat.
1: Dave Cohen is the president of Landmark Cinemas.
3: We charged $6 more for our Laser Ultra experience, but you get the best possible projection and sound. And
1: it's the second largest movie operator in Canada behind Cineplex. Over the last decade, both chains have spent big money trying to make their theaters feel more luxurious. And it's not just seats and screens. It's snacks, too.
3: Well, we started with hot dogs, and then we started doing fancier hot dogs, like nacho dogs and Chicago dogs, all kinds of different stuff.
1: Some theaters have waiters who bring fishbowl cocktails right to your seat. Landmark still has popcorn and cheap Tuesdays, but Dave says it is leaning into the VIP vibe.
3: Pre-pandemic, our premium experiences would have been maybe 15 to 20% of our visitors, and now they're more like 40 to 45% of our visitors.
1: This isn't just so movie lovers can have comfy seats and Bellinis. Theaters need the money. Hollywood isn't cranking out as many big blockbusters, so theaters have less to show, and there's streaming to compete with.
4: Many people still want to see movies, but fewer feel that urgency to go opening weekend. So audiences are being a lot more selective with what justifies a trip.
1: Brandon Katz is an entertainment analyst. He says not as many people are going to the movies, so theaters are trying to get more from the people that are.
4: What these enhanced, more luxurious experiences that cost more is doing is basically maximizing revenue from the kind of smaller, more selective audience. And inflation and these premium experiences is kind of compensating for the declining ticket sales.
1: And it is compensating. In the States, some theaters are charging up to $50 for premium seats. That's $50 US. But it's a delicate balance. Charge too much, and people may just stay home.
4: When you increase the cost, you begin to alienate the people who love movies the most. That is your core audience.
1: Kyle Gretsch recently saw a film in a regular movie theater where he had to line up for snacks and sit upright in a cramped seat for 2 hours.
2: Comparatively, it was like being on a bus instead of being on a couch.
1: It's hard to go back to economy when you've tasted first class.

0: for the cost of living. I'm Jenny DeRosio.
1: Thank you, Jenny. For more stories about how money shapes our lives in ways big and small, just check out the Cost of Living podcast. I'm Doug Herbert. You're listening to Daybreak Kamloops right here on CBC Radio 1. East Kamloops is still without water today as repairs were unsuccessful last night. People are being told not to consume the water. The city says this could take a couple days. Repairs are ongoing and there is water available for pickup at a number of locations, including the BC Wildlife Park. So we'll hear more on that at about 6:30 in our morning news. And there's live music and a little disco nostalgia in Kamloops tonight. Abracadabra, a tribute to ABBA, is at the Sagebrush. 7:30, seats are still available. And here's something to whet your appetite.

0: From 1976, that is ABBA with their classic Dancing Queen. Tonight in Kamloops, Abracadabra brings all those disco memories back. They are playing 7:30 at the Sagebrush. Tickets are still available. In our next half hour, the train may not actually stop in Lillooet, but local tourism boosters say the Rocky Mountaineer helps put them on the map. We'll hear what could be lost. That's coming up at about 6:40. It's time now for the news.
1: This is CBC News. Good morning, I'm Marcella Bernardo in Kamloops. It's 14 degrees with light rain. Williams Lake is 11 degrees and mostly cloudy. Thousands of people in Kamloops are still without water after yesterday's repairs on a main break failed. A do not drink order is now in effect for nearly 20,000 residents. As we hear from the CBC's Hannah Mae Nasser, city crews are bringing in trucks full of safe water to supply locals through Friday.
2: In an update posted last night, the city says the water line supplying the east end of Kamloops remains compromised, adding crews are now working on a secondary plan that, quote, involves a more robust repair. For now, they'll fill reservoirs to service affected areas. Only once levels stabilize will crews proceed with repairs, which the city says could take place today. In the meantime, the city says the available water supply will be prioritized to essential use only in the affected areas. It's estimated about 8,000 households are affected by the water main break. The city set up a number of non-potable water stations for people to use for bathing. The new safe water drinking trucks will now be available to people 24/7 until the system is fixed. It's unclear what caused the break to the 60-centimeter water main. Hannah Mae Nasser, CBC News, Vancouver.
1: Today's work includes repressurizing the system. That involves opening hydrants to let air escape, so you may see water flowing down streets in impacted neighborhoods. This may feel counterintuitive when residents have been asked to stop turning on their taps. City officials say this is a critical part of restoring service. A reminder, do not consume advisories are in effect until testing confirms the water's safe to drink. All public park washrooms in the area are also closed until further notice. School District 73 plans to reopen all six schools, which were closed yesterday. They are Valley View Secondary and five elementary schools, Dallas, R.L. Clementson, Ralph Bell, Juniper Ridge, and Marion Schilling. Kamloops Thompson School trustees have finalized this fall's $256 million budget. The bulk of it, more than $211 million, covers School District 73 operating costs, which include staffing, utilities, transportation, and classroom resources. Nearly $33 million is special purpose funding from the province for education enhancements. Almost $11 million is the capital fund for future infrastructure, including new schools. Board Chair Heather Greaves says the district pays for the creation of temporary classrooms where they're needed most.
3: Because we are responsible for purchasing, if we need portables, if we need those things, those come out of local capital, they're not provincially funded. We see targeted funds that are only to be spent on specific initiatives within the province and within local districts.
1: The 2026-27 budget is about $2.5 million lower than it was last fall. Grief says that's mainly due to dropping student enrollment. September's projected numbers of almost 16,000 are 166 fewer than last year. Ministry of Environment staff say they have a better estimate of how much diesel spilled at a Scotch Creek gas station last week. Testing suggests 4,000 liters ended up in the ground due to an overfill at the co-op card lock. An environmental response contractor has been hired to clean up what's left of the May 5th spill. An environmental emergency response officer is monitoring that response. Interior Health is still advising private well water users in the area to monitor their intake for signs of contamination. A small earthquake hit the coast of Haida Gwaii yesterday afternoon for the second time this week. The tremor, measuring 4.0, was strong enough to be felt across the island. Robin Botel and her coworker were on a video call with their boss when it happened. She says at first she thought it was someone playing a trick.
4: I felt the rumble and the sound, and I thought it was someone playing a trick, like running up the stairs really, really fast, smashing their feet. It was pretty loud.
1: There have been no reports of damage so far. A campfire ban across the south coast will be lifted just in time for the long weekend. As Akshay Kulkarni reports, cooler conditions are on the way.
5: The campfire ban was imposed last Thursday. It came after a record-breaking stretch of hot temperatures in southwest BC. And the wildfire service said the fire risk was high, combined with an uptick in human-caused wildfires. But now, officials say conditions have shifted with cooler temperatures, improved humidity, and a reduction in wildfire risk. The campfire ban across the south coast will be lifted at noon on Friday. ahead of the Victoria Day long weekend. But larger stubble fires and fireworks will continue to be banned, and anyone starting campfires is still reminded to be cautious. The campfire ban imposed on the South Coast was the earliest such prohibition since records started being tracked in 2003. Akshay Kulkarni, CBC News, Vancouver.
1: There are now 31 active wildfires across BC, including 11 classified as burning out of control, but no homes or infrastructure are threatened. Saving the former BC rail line between Squamish and the Cariboo could cost tens of millions of dollars. So says transportation planner Cameron Schultz, who gave Prince George City Council an update this week. There's still hope that route will stay operational after CN Rail stops using it.
6: The trackway is in operational condition, but not in as good a condition as it should be or as was in 2002.
1: 2002 was when the province started transferring operations over to CN. Former Premier Gordon Campbell announced the $1 billion sale to the private corporation the following year. That deal, which involved a 999-year lease, broke a 2001 election promise not to sell the publicly owned railway. BC Place continues major renovations in the lead-up to this summer's World Cup. Premier David Eby says stadium operators are finalizing the largest renovation project since the 2010 Olympics.
7: Within the building, these renovations include new and upgraded elevators and general accessibility improvements, three separate new hospitality areas that are accessible separately from the building, so they're able to host freestanding conventions.
1: The world's most watched sporting event kicks off in less than a month with seven matches to be played in Vancouver. It's 6:36, and that is your latest CBC News for British Columbia.
0: Thank you so much, Marcella. It sure has gotten dark out there.
1: I know, but we need it. There. We need the water.
0: We definitely need the water. We have seen a big shift in our weather today. As I was mentioning yesterday, we would see, and we have seen it. We have the chance of showers. I know it's been lightly raining. I think we're going to get a lot more rain today by the feels of it. I was out in the yard yesterday, and I couldn't believe how dusty and dry some of it was.
1: I know, because I watered the other night, and then I was thinking, oh, well, hopefully it rains on Wednesday. I don't have to water again on Wednesday,
0: yes.
1: So that'll happen now.
0: Yeah, crossing our fingers on that. And, of course, we will get an update, I guess, from the city. They're having a big press conference at about 8:30 on that East Kamloops situation.
1: We're told at 8:30, so if anything changes, we're still trying to hope that the school district will let us know right away if anything changes, because they did say that all six schools that were closed yesterday are slated to open today.
0: Yes.
1: Because they do have water that's been trucked into all the schools. So
0: that's good.
1: Everything should be back to normal, but we'll wait to see if we get any updates from them as well.
0: And I know a number of daycare operators were also forced to shut down yesterday, and hopefully we can get some updates on that front as well. Mm-hmm. I know we had organized to have the city of Kamloops come on to chat with us again at 10 after 7 this morning. But we heard late last night they would not be providing anyone to chat, and we had to wait until 8:30.
1: That's disappointing, because I know a lot of people are listening now for updates, so it would be great if we could tell them something new right now.
0: But at this point, just, I guess if you're in East Kamloops, don't drink the water and wait for an update.
1: And I read that in the news, but also if you see a fire hydrant that's open and water's, they're doing it on purpose because they need to clear out the air pressure. So
0: fixing up the system.
1: Don't freak out.
0: All right. Thanks, Marcella. Let's look at that weather forecast. Showers with a risk of a thunderstorm this afternoon for Kamloops and Merritt. We have a high of 17 at this hour at the Kamloops Airport, 14 degrees and lightly raining. We do see a chance of showers again tomorrow, Friday, Saturday. So it is potentially going to get a bit wet over the next couple days. Great news for the flowers, as well as the fire risk. Logan Lake and Barrier, rain, a high of 15. Sun Peaks, showers, a high of 8. Lytton and Lillooet, a few showers, a high of 20. In Cache Creek, Ashcroft, and Clinton, you should see some showers today with the risk of a thunderstorm, a high of 17. Chase, the Shuswap, Falkland, and Clearwater, a chance of showers and the risk of a thunderstorm, a high of 15. Blue River and Revelstoke, good morning. Rain, a high of 14 today. In the Cariboo, 100 Mile House and Williams Lake, showers with a risk of a thunderstorm, a high of 16. At the Williams Lake Airport at this hour, it is 11 degrees and mostly cloudy. Anaheim Lake, a chance of showers with a risk of a thunderstorm, a high of 15. Kelowna, a high of 18 with showers, possible thunderstorm. And on the coast in Vancouver, a high of 18 with a chance of showers. In this next half hour, we will talk about the Rocky Mountaineer, which may potentially be ending its Rainforest to Gold Rush route. We're going to hear what that means for towns along the way, like Lillooet. That's coming up in just a few moments' time. And a little bit later on this morning, The Brick in Valley View is moving out and Pickleball is moving in. We will tour the future Pickleplex at about 7:40. Let's check in with Paul McGowan with CBC Sports. Good morning, Paul.
8: Good morning, Doug.
0: So let's kick it off with the CFL, with the BC Lions. It is still the first week of training camp here in Kamloops, but things are starting to ramp up.
8: Day three of camp yesterday, the first day of camp with pads on, which I imagine players were hoping might not come on a day when it was 26 Celsius. But still, a practice in full gear means that we are inching closer to preseason action and to real football. And as the 2026 Lions come together, Coach Buck Pierce was asked about trying to replicate the success of 2025.
9: Every year is different. You know, we need to, you know, create who we're going to be in 2026 first. You know, the transition and the expectation of what training camp's going to be and what it should look like and how our practices, you know, should look is a little smoother this year. We're going to continue to push our players. You know, we're going to do some new things. So a lot of things to learn.
8: Yeah, a little smoother in Pierce's second year as Lions head coach. And of course, you know, figuring out who you're going to be is helped a lot when you have the reigning most outstanding player at quarterback. The Lions continue camp today in Kamloops.
0: Okay. Now, it is cooler today, too, so I'm sure they'll appreciate it. All right. Let's go to the PWHL, where for the first time in league history, a Canadian team will take home the Walter Cup.
8: Yeah, with respect to fans in Vancouver and Toronto, this is the matchup that the rest of Canada, at least, was hoping for. An Ottawa-Montreal final after the Victoire knocked off the defending champion Minnesota Frost. Montreal wins game 5, 2-1, and who else scores the winner but Marie-Philippe Poulin? A power play goal early in the third period last night is the difference. Victoire head coach Corey Chevry, though, made clear that it wasn't one goal or even one game that put Montreal in the final.
10: I think it's our biggest win in our organization's history. We had to fight tooth and nail against a team like Minnesota. It wasn't easy. It just shows a lot of what we've been through as an organization for 3 years. Like, it's not just overnight that a win like that happens. This group really showed up for our organization.
8: And that group gets through to a Walter Cup final for the first time ever. And beyond this being an all-Canadian matchup, it is a spectacular matchup in net. It is Team Canada starter Anne-Renee Debien backstopping the Victoire, Team USA backup Gwyneth Phillips in goal for the charge. The goalie nerd in me loves it. Montreal and Ottawa begin the Walter Cup final on Thursday.
0: Love it. All right. To the NHL, where Montreal's other hockey team was not so lucky yesterday.
8: No, the Canadiens trying to capitalize on that electric atmosphere in Game 3, a huge win on Sunday to take a 2-1 series lead. And things were looking good last night for the Habs. They were up 2-1 in the second period until this.
11: Oh, it's in.
12: Unbelievable. Unreal. I don't think
11: a
12: I've ever seen
11: that. A crazy bounce that hit Dobich, who didn't see it coming, and it's in the back of the net.
8: The puck there bounces off a stanchion near the Zamboni gate, and instead of ringing around the glass, it turns at about a 90-degree angle and goes behind the pad of Montreal goalie Jakub Dobish, a goal that, Doug, would not have looked out of place with Yakety Sax playing in the background. Montreal goes on to lose 3-2. That best-of-seven series is now tied at 2 games apiece. Game 5 goes on Thursday.
0: And that stanchion is being hailed a hero in one city and is being just hated in another. All right. Now we will end with some sad news here, Paul. Something from the NBA yesterday.
13: The Oklahoma City Thunder select Brandon Clark from Vancouver and Gonzaga University.
8: Yeah, Memphis Grizzlies forward Brandon Clark has died. He was just 29 years old, and we heard yesterday from the Grizzlies and from Clark's agency that he had passed. He played in just 2 games this season and did land in hot water earlier this month when he was arrested in Arkansas. But NBA Commissioner Adam Silver said yesterday in a statement that Clark was a beloved teammate who played with passion and grit and one of just a recent wave of Canadians in the NBA.
0: Okay. Well, thank you for your work this morning, Paul. And do we chat with you again tomorrow, or is today a one-shot opportunity?
8: It is a one-shot opportunity, so I will talk to you in the future.
0: Well, you made your best of it. Thank you, Paul.
8: Thanks, Doug.
0: That was Paul McGowan with CBC Sports. In our next half hour, a local business owner will speak about how the lack of water is impacting his bottom line. Of course, water still not happening for East Kamloops this morning. Rocky Mountaineers' Rainforest to Gold Rush route may be coming to an end. That is the tour operator's train that runs from Whistler to Quesnel and then on to Jasper. The company says it will likely discontinue the route between because CN no longer plans to operate part of that track that it depends on. It's tough news for the village of Lillooet. Although the train doesn't actually stop there, it only passes through. Local tourism operators say it helps put them on the map. Angela Bissett is the executive director of the Lillooet District Historical Society, which oversees the museum and the visitor center. Good morning, Angela.
14: Good morning.
0: Now, does the Rocky Mountaineer actually stop in Lillooet, or does it just pass through?
14: No, the Rocky Mountaineer does not actually stop in Lillooet. Passengers don't disembark. It does pass the community and helps to showcase us to a captive audience.
0: Okay, yes. So tell us more about that. Why do you say that Lillooet will be impacted by that route potentially closing down, as we're hearing?
14: Basically because although the passengers don't disembark in Lillooet, that route still does have a lot of value to our community. Thousands of visitors travel that corridor every year. And in addition to showcasing Lillooet and other small communities along the way, it showcases the landscape, it highlights our region internationally. Basically, a lot of it is just one aspect of its marketing for us. It doesn't seem like it, but it really is. Many of those travelers actually research their destinations that they pass through, and many of them come back. There's an opportunity for them to come back and travel independently by car or RV at another time. And this exposure helps keep Lillooet and other small communities on the tourism map, especially with international visitors, which is one of the areas that we struggle with when you talk about Vancouver, Victoria, Whistler, Kelowna, and so on.
0: Right. I can totally understand. I mean, visually, as you enter Lillooet, it's just so, wow, it's amazing. So do you hear that from visitors that come through that, hey, yeah, I was on the Rocky Mountaineer and I came back?
14: We have heard that before, not as often as we would like, because, of course, we would like every passenger on the Rocky Mountaineer to come back and travel through Lillooet in our area. But we have heard that in the past, yes.
0: Okay, so what would you...
14: And we also don't know what they're telling their family and friends when they get home.
0: True. Yes, you may actually get those secondary visitors after the first people drove, you know, went through on the train and, hey, you're coming out to BC, go through Lillooet, that sort of thing?
14: Exactly.
0: Okay, and what would you like to see done here? I mean, obviously, it sounds like this train may not be coming through for much longer.
14: Well, there's a few things to kind of understand here. With regards to tourism in basically rural BC, and this is more of an overview, it functions a lot like a connected regional ecosystem. So when a major tourism product like the Rocky Mountaineer leaves, all the communities feel the ripple effects. And this route really did help drive awareness of the interior and of rural BC experiences beyond the Vancouver and Banff experiences, which are already well marketed. And then, of course, businesses throughout the corridor do benefit indirectly with those increased regional visitation and marketing visibility. So that's one aspect of it. The other aspect of it is that this loss is part of a broader concern. To me, it's a symptom. And the problem is the loss of the transportation-based tourism experiences, especially in rural communities with the decommissioning of the tracks from Vancouver all the way up. Lillooet's identity and history, in part, is deeply tied to rail and transportation corridors. And these types of experiences help to distinguish the interior and more rural parts of BC internationally. And it does make it harder. The loss of this does make it harder for rural communities such as Lillooet to compete for visitors. What rural communities, including Lillooet, need really is stable tourism investment. According to Destination BC, tourism is going to be the biggest industry over the next decade. And rural tourism organizations were already operating with limited resources. And so communities like ours, like Lillooet, we depend heavily on partnerships and we depend heavily on regional tourism initiatives. We're part of Caribou-Chilcotin Coast Tourism Association. So losing a product like this does create additional challenges for us, and it requires long-term investment And I cannot speak about the collaboration enough. And it needs to be between industry, communities, and government, all of it.
0: Okay. Now, Angela, we have been hearing concerns from some other communities along that line, worried about the loss of the Rocky Mountaineer. Do you see a world where you all partner up and really push the province to either continue it or maybe reinvest in your communities with that loss in mind?
14: Absolutely. And there's always a silver lining. Sometimes it's hard to find, but there is always a silver lining. And in my mind, while this is disappointing, needless to say, it is an opportunity to rethink how we attract visitors to communities like Lillooet and like the region. It's going to give us an opportunity to focus on the authentic cultural tourism and build that up, the Indigenous tourism, the heritage experiences, the outdoor recreation, and slow it down travel. So rather than passing through, come to Lillooet, take a pause, reflect on where you've been, play a little, have some fun, figure out what you want to do next, and then move on. Really immerse yourself in the area that you're in. But this really is going to take partnerships. I foresee Lillooet becoming a gateway, because from Lillooet, you can go north, south, east, or west in this province. So I see my vision, and this is my personal vision, is I see people coming to Lillooet, stop, and again, reflect on what you've already seen, because that is just the beginning, as we all know.
0: Yes.
14: And take some time to immerse yourself, learn about the area you're in, and then continue on. And when you're ready to continue on or have some ideas, we can help with that.
0: Beautiful.
14: But I would love to see partnerships and collaboration all up and down the corridor, all up and down east to west. And I really do think that there are so many rural communities in British Columbia that if we can speak with one or two voices, which in part it's already being done, then we can have a massive impact and we can help to showcase BC even more beautifully.
0: You have excited me with your speech here, Angela. Thank you so much for your time on this. Good luck moving forward.
14: You are very welcome.
0: And I hope the summer tourist season in Lillooet is a little busier than expected.
14: I hope so too. Thank you so much.
0: Thank you. That is Angela Bissett, the Executive Director of the Lillooet District Historical Society. And we've reached out to Rocky Mountaineer for comment, but have yet to hear back. A new CBC documentary is exploring a fledgling movement in the birding world, one that hopes to rename dozens of North American bird species. Why? Because so many species' names are tied to historical figures linked to racism and colonialism, like the Townsend Warbler.
15: Townsend, while he was a celebrated ornithologist and expert on birds, was a grave robber. He is often depicted as a well-meaning naturalist, but what they conveniently omit is that he desecrated the graves of Indigenous peoples, collecting skulls to dabble in a little pseudoscience, just to affirm his own racial biases.
16: Townsend's warbler is not the only example of that, right? There are so many birds named after problematic people. To have a little bird that has been here forever, that's so beautiful and so important in the ecosystem and does an incredible migration and a journey, to have to hold that name and carry that around is insulting.
0: That is a clip from the brand new documentary Bird Names, which is now available streaming-wise on CBC Gem and YouTube. Two Canadian sisters are behind that film, one that is talking about, well, the movement to rename a number of North American bird species, because so many of them are linked to historical figures with very questionable backgrounds. It is time now for Mindbreakers.
17: Hi, I'm Sam Beggs. I'm going to be the owner of the Pickleplex franchise here in Kamloops called the Pickleplex Social Club. We're going to be walking through our location, talking about where things are going to go and what we're going to do.
0: Later this morning, we're going to drop by to hear the plans. The Pickleplex Social Club will rise in the space currently occupied by the Brick Furniture Store in Valley View. There will be 10 indoor courts.
17: Well, let's take you in right at the entrance right now. So as you can see, we're kind of looking out through where all the brick is. By the couches here, that's where our front desk and reception is going to be. And if you broaden your gaze to the left, you will see three pickleball courts going horizontal along the wall. And then on the other side, between all the beams coming back and all the beds and couches and TVs and washers and dryers, you'll see more pickleball courts in between the posts this way.
0: And we will continue with the tour later this morning, but right now, our Mindbreakers question. In pickleball, there is something called the kitchen. We want to know, is it the player's lounge, the area near the net, or the serving box? 1-855-400-CBC1 is the number to call. In pickleball, what is the kitchen, the player's lounge, the area near the net, or the serving box? 1-855-400-CBC1. And while you dial, here are the good lovelies.

0: From Toronto, the good lovelies with Kiss Me in the Kitchen. On the line, we have Julie in Kamloops. Good morning, Julie.
1: Good morning.
0: Now, in pickleball, there is something called the kitchen. Is it the player's lounge, the area near the net, or the serving box?
1: The area near the net.
0: You are correct. Officially, it's known as the non-volley zone. Players not allowed to hit the ball out of the air while standing there. Are you a pickleball player, Julie?
1: A little bit. I'm not a great pickleball player, that's for sure.
0: Well, you know, maybe once they open the so-called pickleplex, you'll be able to work out year-round.
1: Perhaps I will.
0: Perhaps you will. Enjoy the rain today, Julie. I know you have a garden. We were talking about that off air. I'll put your name in for the Daybreak mug, and I hope you get the rain that you need.
1: Great. Thanks, Doug. Have a great day.
0: You too. Marcella's here now with some news headlines, and we will be hearing more about the Pickleplex at about 7:40 this morning.
2: That's great. Thousands of homes and businesses in Kamloops are still effectively without water following a main break that could not be repaired yesterday. City crews are now filling up drain reservoirs, with residents told not to drink the water until it's confirmed to be safe. And while BC Wildfire Service crews deal with more than 30 active burns across the province, one campfire ban implemented last week will be lifted Friday. The coastal fire region is expected to cool down just in time for the Victoria Day long weekend. Those stories and more are coming up in the news at 7:30.
0: Thank you, Marcella, and we will be speaking with a local business owner about how this lack of water in East Kamloops is impacting his business. That coming up. World Report is up after this.
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5: 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She started it last year. Thinks she might be on the road for at least half a decade. What you see in slow travel coming up on The Current.
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2: This is World Report. Good morning, I'm Martina Fitzgerald. Donald Trump is in Beijing for his summit with China's Xi Jinping. The U.S. president is greeted on the tarmac by a military band and hundreds of young people waving flags. The two leaders have a full agenda. In addition to the Iran war, they're expected to grapple with trade and technology. If Trump gets the deal he wants there, some observers say President Xi will demand concessions on Taiwan, and that has people in the self-governing island worried about their future. Philippe Leblanc has more from Taipei.
6: In the Taipei basement, a dozen civilians fire air guns at targets. As anxiety grows ahead of the summit between Presidents Trump and Xi, they say they need to prepare. Taiwan's interests are also America's interests, says this man, so we need to deter China from invading us. For many here, the concern is that support for Taiwan could be part of a broader deal between Washington and Beijing. William Yang, a senior analyst with Crisis Group, says Trump has already broken with decades of U.S. practice by publicly saying he would discuss Taiwan arms sales with Xi Jinping.
7: Just the declaration of planning to discuss this topic with Xi Jinping is already undermining the longstanding trust.
6: Yang adds that Taiwan fears even subtle changes in American rhetoric or support could weaken deterrence against China, which claims the Democratic Island as its own territory. In Copenhagen Tuesday, Taiwan President Lai Ching-te remotely thanked the U.S. for strengthening the island's defense capabilities.
8: The people of Taiwan, they will never bow to pressure.
6: Trump and Xi are to meet Thursday and Friday in Beijing. Philippe Leblanc, CBC News, Taipei.
2: BC's Supreme Court will deliver its verdict today in the trial of a former RCMP officer accused of colluding with China. William Miker is accused of taking part in a global Chinese plan to bully wanted expats into returning home. As Georgie Smythe reports, Miker maintains his innocence.
9: Really don't want to comment too much while things are still underway, but I'm anxious to get home to my family.
10: William Micah pleaded not guilty to one count of engaging in preparatory acts to commit an offence under Canada's Security of Information Act. The former RCMP officer who once specialised in financial crimes denies allegations he was working for the Chinese government to prepare a campaign of intimidation against a multimillionaire Chinese expat who lives in BC. A man China says fled the country with hundreds of millions of dollars. To prove their case, Crown prosecutors used an email Micah sent to a colleague in 2017, where he talked about a, quote, fraudster wanted by Chinese police. Crown lawyers argued it was clear Micah was referring to a Chinese national in BC and were expected to call a key witness to prove that argument. But instead, they shocked the courtroom in closing their case without him. The prosecution says it's presented a range of facts that Micah was laying the groundwork for a campaign of extortion, one that was an affront to Canadian sovereignty.
9: I think I'm a pretty straight, honest guy.
10: On the final day of the judge-only trial, Micah's counsel told the court the Crown's case is purely circumstantial, based mostly on a narrow reading of two paragraphs from that email, and that criminal intent had not been proven. A verdict is expected today. Georgie Smythe, CBC News, Vancouver.
11: The Philippine Senate in Manila is in lockdown after gunshots rang out. Chaos erupts as people run for cover. It's not clear who fired the shots or if there was an intended target, but it happened as authorities tried to arrest a senator. Ronald De La Rosa is wanted by the International Criminal Court for a charge of crime against humanity. He was a national police chief during former President Rodrigo Duterte's anti-drug crackdowns about a decade ago. Thousands of petty drug suspects were killed. The arrest warrant alleges De La Rosa murdered dozens of them. Critics are urging stronger oversight of Canada's international visa hubs. They're run by a federal contractor, which is funded by hundreds of millions of taxpayer dollars. But internal records obtained by CBC News revealed allegations of third-party fraud and security red flags. As Priscilla Kisang Huang reports, it appears those issues were already on the Immigration Department's radar.
12: It's a fraud. It's not just a verbal lie.
13: Ottawa's Salah Uddin says in recent years, his family ran into issues at a visa office in Dhaka, Bangladesh. It's run by VFS Global, a company with $770 million in federal deals since 2012 to operate visa hubs in more than 100 countries on behalf of Canada. Uddin says in the case of his loved ones, third-party resellers were block booking appointments, then trying to overcharge for slots.
12: How can that be?
13: Masood Rana says he felt he had to pay $300 to VFS for its premium service just to get his family's application in on time.
12: I don't think it's just.
13: Their experiences line up with issues flagged in internal government documents, which took CBC 2 years to obtain. The records show officials were aware of third-party misconduct, security screening concerns in Bangladesh, and a malware attack in Russia. One government official's email alluding to third-party misconduct says we could write a novel about all the fraud we are seeing. Immigration lawyer Karina Juma.
14: These issues are still very prevalent today and will continue to happen unless IRCC takes further action.
13: In a statement, VFS says it uses strict anti-fraud protections and security checks for staff. It says premium services are optional. Immigration, Refugees and Citizenship Canada says its oversight is robust and it takes fraud allegations seriously. It adds VFS has met its contract expectations. Priscilla Gizon Huang, CBC News, Ottawa.
11: One of the largest coffee chains in the United States is coming back to Canada. There are plans for hundreds of Dunkin' Donuts locations to open in this country in the coming years. But as CBC business reporter Anise Haydari reports, the brand previously struggled in Canada.
15: I absolutely cannot wait.
16: Flight attendant Jay Antflick loves Dunkin' Donuts iced coffee. He buys it whenever he flies to the U.S.
15: Usually 2 to 3 a day.
16: 2 to 3 a day.
15: Oh, yeah. That's how I run on coffee.
16: You won't have to run far by the end of the year. Foodtastic, the Montreal company behind Second Cup, says it's bringing Dunkin' Donuts to Canada.
17: And all our franchisees are going to be local Canadian franchisees.
16: Peter Mammis is the president of Foodtastic. He says he sees opportunity even in a softer economy.
17: The quick service restaurants are having a little bit of a lull. But I think that's actually a benefit to us bringing Dunkin' in now, because there's going to be a lot more real estate available to us.
16: In the 2010s, the last few Dunkin' franchises in Canada folded under other ownership, in part blaming a lack of investment to fight Tim Hortons. University of Toronto marketing professor David Soberman says Tim's is still a big competitor.
18: And they have somewhere around 4,000 outlets. So even if Dunkin' opens a couple of hundred outlets, it's still very small compared to Tim Hortons.
19: Is there room for more brands to enter into the Canadian market? I think so.
16: Robert Carter is with the Coffee Association of Canada. Its members include both Tim Hortons and the new operators of Dunkin'.
19: Canadians are amongst the highest in terms of coffee consumption. It's not surprising that brands such as, you know, Dunkin's are looking at Canada as that natural extension.
16: The first outlets are planned for Toronto and Montreal. So while the slogan says America runs on Dunkin', most of Canada will have to wait. Anis Haidari, CBC News, Calgary.
2: Lots of smiles this morning on Parliament Hill. The astronauts who flew to the far side of the moon are now in Ottawa.
20: It is such an honor on behalf of all Canadians to welcome the team of Artemis. We followed every move.
2: Prime Minister Mark Carney greeting the Artemis 2 crew this past hour. Among those being given the red carpet treatment in the Capitol, Canada's own Jeremy Hansen.
21: For us to be here, our first return to the country, a warm embrace of Canada that we felt from the extremes of the moon is just a real treat for us. And I really resonate with your words, sir, about this just shining a light back on Canada about what we are capable of on the world stage.
2: Hansen joined a 10-day NASA mission around the moon. It was historic, traveling farther from Earth than any human has gone before. The whole crew will be doing an activity with Ottawa area school children a little later in the day. And that is the latest national and international news from World Report. For news anytime, go to cbcnews.ca. I'm Martina Fitzgerald. This is CBC News.

Thank you, Martina. I'm Doug Herbert. It is Wednesday, May the 13th. You are listening to Daybreak Kamloops right here on CBC Radio 1. Marcello Bernardo is in on our news desk. And we have seen this weather change, a big weather change. Clouds with showers today, much cooler. We see a high of 17 in Kamloops, the risk of a thunderstorm later today. We also see some very gusty winds, in particular on the Coquihalla and Okanagan Connector. Marcello Bernardo is here.

0: the weather. We have showers, the risk of a thunderstorm this afternoon, a high of 17, that is for Kamloops and Merritt. Right now at the Kamloops Airport, lightly raining and 14 degrees. And we see a chance of showers tomorrow as well as on Friday and Saturday. In Logan Lake and Barrier, you have rain today, a high of 15. Showers for Sun Peaks, a high of 8. Lytton and Lillooet, a few showers, a high of 20. Cache Creek, Ashcroft and Clinton, showers with the risk of a thunderstorm, a high of 17. Chase, the Shuswap, Falkland and Clearwater, a chance of showers, the risk of a thunderstorm, a high of 15. In Blue River and Revelstoke, rain, a high of 14. In 100 Mile House and Williams Lake, showers with the risk of a thunderstorm, a high of 16. At the Williams Lake Airport at this hour, it is 12 degrees and mostly cloudy. Anaheim Lake, chance of showers with the risk of a thunderstorm, a high of 15. Kelowna, a high of 18 with showers and a possible thunderstorm. In Vancouver, a high of 18 with a chance of showers.
1: And taking a look at the roads right now, there's no major issues, but as you've been mentioning in the weather, there is a special statement for strong gusty winds on the Coquihalla. So expect that to develop this afternoon, winds gusting up to 80 kilometers per hour. So that's something to watch out for. And also in town, we've got the Highway 1 that's partially closed at the Sagebrush Overpass in Kamloops. So if you see anything else that you think we need to know about, give us an email at kamloops@cbc.ca.
0: Thank you, Marcella.
1: You're welcome.
0: It is 7:12. As you've been hearing in the news, thousands of people are still without water in Kamloops in the Rose Hill, Barnhart Vale, Campbell Creek, Dallas, Juniper Ridge, and Valley View areas. Yesterday, crews were working to repair the water main break between 13th and 14th Avenue on River Street, but were unsuccessful. Now, originally, we had an interview scheduled this morning with the city to talk about this ongoing situation, but Joe Luzon, the Civic Operations Assistant Director, called us up last night to cancel the interview, advising us the city has a press conference coming up at 8:30 this morning with an update. But until a solution arrives, thousands of people will still be impacted. Businesses like Papa Murphy's in Valley View. For more, we're joined by Manmeet Singh. He's part owner of Papa Murphy's, and he is in studio with us. Good morning, Manmeet.
2: Good morning, Doug.
0: Tell me, what does your shirt say?
2: Hungry-ish.
0: Hungry-ish. Okay. Is that something that is part of your marketing over there at your restaurant?
2: No. Well, this is our food truck brand.
0: Ah.
2: And today, kind of like, we decided to come up with a plan B because community is struggling, and with the water situation, it's nobody's fault, but definitely a very challenging situation for everybody. And we thought, as a business owner, we should come up with a plan B,
0: okay,
2: which we're lucky to or fortunate to have with us. So we will be serving our customers through our food truck.
0: Oh,
2: Hungry-ish.
0: Wow. Yeah. Hungry-ish. Okay, so the pizza, no, but your food truck will be available for people to get stuff.
2: Absolutely.
0: So how has this water main situation been impacting your business? I guess you can't make pizzas.
2: Absolutely not. It's definitely a challenging situation. Again, it's we can't blame anybody, but the best thing we could do, working together as business owners and a community, all as a community residents, come up with a strength,
0: yeah,
2: and collaborative approach, and just deal with the situation, support each other. That's the best thing we could do in this situation.
0: Did you get many people calling in last night asking to order pizza from you?
2: Absolutely. Initially, we were open with the portable waters using, we shut down all our taps, but we don't really use water as all the time.
0: Okay.
2: And then we received a call from Interior Health, they helped us understand the situation, and we have to support each other. And as a, they are taking care of they also assess the risk. Of course, they can understand how what kind of protocols we are following, but again, they can't allow everybody to operate in the situation where the safety could be compromised. So we decided to shut down, and then we got bombarded with phone calls, orders. We felt bad. And then it was too late to bring our food trailer last night. And we thought, tomorrow we will, if the water situation is not resolved,
0: yeah,
2: then we will come up with a plan B, which today we have.
0: Okay, so Hungry-ish food truck will be setting up in absence of Papa Murphy's.
2: Absolutely.
0: So where are you going to be setting up?
2: We'll be in the same parking lot, just in front of our store.
0: Right at your shop there.
2: Exactly.
0: Are you surprised at all

0: that we're into day two without water in East Kamloops?
1: It's definitely a shock. And I feel really bad for the residents. They're not even able to use the water. They can't even, being at home, they can't cook. And they can't use showers,
0: etc.
1: And it's really sad. So definitely it's a tough situation. But again, I think the crew is working hard to resolve it as soon as possible.
0: Do you live in East Kamloops, or do you get to leave the no water zone at the end of your day?
1: Well, we don't live in the east side.
0: Okay.
1: So that definitely is a little help for us, like being in the other part of the community, other part of the Kamloops. But definitely for the people who are our customers in the East Kamloops, we feel bad about them.
0: And your food truck, I guess you probably, you fill it up with water before you leave your place, do you? Or what kind of water do you have to use for your food truck?
1: Portable water. So
0: okay.
1: Either where we have a portable access, or the city has some of the zones where we could go.
0: And fill it up.
1: Exactly. Okay.
0: So will you be offering this food for the time being until the water situation gets fixed up?
1: That's our plan.
0: Yeah.
1: That's our plan, yeah. We try to run our regular operation hours through the food truck. And, we just want to stand for the community.
0: And what do you offer up at Hungry-ish? Because I'm starting to feel hungry-ish.
1: Well, it's a very unique menu. We got street wraps. We got gourmet sandwiches. And then, of course, the loaded fries are a big seller. The way we make it with the garlic kick, it's like absolutely something that I could tell you. If you haven't tried ours, you may not have tried something like that.
0: Okay, so when you're done here, go get your food truck and pull it in front of the station. And then
1: there
0: I get
1: go.
0: To try it.
1: Absolutely. Absolutely.
0: Matt Mead, thank you for coming in and telling us about what challenges you've been facing and how you're rising to the occasion, as it were. And nice to meet you.
1: Same here. Thank you, Doug. Appreciate it.
0: That is Manmeet Singh. He is part owner of Papa Murphy's in Valley View, and he also owns the Hungry-ish food truck. They will be setting up right in front of Papa Murphy's in Valley View today as a way to continue offering food to the community. How are you adjusting if you're in East Kamloops to this situation without water? We'd love to hear from you. 1-855-400-CBC1. You can also email us, kamloops@cbc.ca.

0: It is 7:19. You're listening to us in Clinton at 10:70 a.m. Charlie Gran has spent nearly a decade with Mothers Against Drunk Driving, and there are two times of the year that worry him the most: New Year's Eve and the May long weekend. For many people, this is the first real getaway weekend of the year. More traffic, more parties. And while there's good news, impaired driving deaths have come down, some troubling attitudes still remain. Charlie Gran is president of the MAD Metro Vancouver chapter, and we have him on the line. Good morning, Charlie.
1: Good morning.
0: Now tell us, why does this May long weekend worry you so much?
1: This weekend gives me so much anxiety because I think in Canada we endure a very long and cold winter, and we look forward to this May long weekend to bust loose and have a good time. And a lot of us do responsibly. Sadly, many of us don't. And as a consequence, we know that folks are going to die on BC highways this weekend in crashes involving impairment. We just don't know who and when. And the knowledge I have that that is going to happen weighs on me heavily this time every year.
0: I bet it does. Now when we're saying impaired here, we're not just talking about alcohol anymore, are we?
1: No, we've had very solid research performed by UBC, for example, that indicates that, you know, one third of the folks that are on highways have been impaired by alcohol, another third by drugs, be they recreational or prescription, and one third are generally polysubstance. So it's some combination of drugs or drugs and alcohol.
0: Now, we've been spending a long time in our society telling people drinking and driving is terrible, don't do it. But I understand a recent survey found fewer Canadians now see it as a very serious problem. What do you make of that?
1: I'm familiar with the study that you're referring to, but I don't think it really told us anything that's new. I think if you, broadly, people who drive impaired are one of two different types. 95% of the population, when they look in the mirror in the morning, would never put themselves or conduct themselves in a fashion that harms another person. And all their choices are made to avoid that possibility 99% of the time. The only time they put themselves in, they betray themselves is when they put themselves in a situation where they have to make compromises with their better instincts. For example, if they go to a party and they say, listen, I'm just going to have two drinks and I'll drive home, or I'm just going to have one drink and I'll drive home. But it's a really good party and they don't want to stand around without drinking, so they have a third one. And now they're not really certain they're impaired, but they're not really certain they're not. And so they roll the dice. And what I'm saying to those folks is don't lie to yourself. Don't compromise who you are. Listen to your better instincts, get a safe way home, and then fill your boots when you get to a party. Have a good time. And then the other 5% of the population are folks who are basically chronic petty offenders. And the courts and public officials just haven't found a way to keep those folks away from harming the rest of us. And that's a challenge for them, and I don't have a solution to that problem.
0: Right. So people who may be problem drinkers or substance users.
1: That's correct, yeah.
0: Okay. Now, I know MAD's own research shows people are still trying to calculate whether they're okay to drive by how they feel, how long they've waited, how many drinks they've had, and some are even using, you know, so-called testing systems they buy on the internet. But why is that so risky?
1: Or they're using ChatGPT, which is the newest
0: tool. Yes.
1: Right. Which we know never gives you a wrong answer.
0: Yeah. Am I drunk? As you type into it. Yeah. Good luck. Good luck. What is it going to tell you?
1: So my advice to folks is, first of all, we know what the physiology of alcohol absorption is and how your body processes. There's lots of research on that. So there are rules of thumb that people use. My advice to folks is, if you're going to go out and have a good time, have a good time. I like to have a good time, and I don't like to be thinking, I don't like when I'm having a good time to be doing calculations on blood alcohol content. So I leave my car at home and I make sure I have a good time because I know in my back pocket I've got a safe ride home. The problem with drugs and alcohol is that there's not the same body of evidence to support it. And if you're consuming alcohol and you're consuming drugs concurrently, all the you know, rules of thumb kind of go out the window, and it's a fool's errand to try to do it. So again, my advice to folks would be consume what you're going to consume, have a good time, you've earned it. When you leave the house in the evening, make sure you have a safe ride in your back pocket, and then you don't have to worry about it or do the mental calculations.
0: Now, Charlie, what should you do in that awkward situation where you're at a party, maybe one of your friends, maybe even a family member is heading out the door and you know that they've had too many to drink, but they don't want to hear you when you say stop?
1: This isn't a theoretical problem. I've joined my colleagues from MAD chapters across the country from time to time, and I've spoken with folks who have been in that exact situation, and what they've chosen to do is ignore it, and they've lost their friend. And now they're dealing with a lifetime of grief because they had the wherewithal to avoid them from harming themselves, and they didn't do it. Please call the police. Please intervene with your friend. They may be upset with you in a moment, but if they're genuinely your friend, they'll respect that you care for them.
0: Okay. Well, Charlie, thank you for your time on this week. I hope it is a quiet week and we don't have what you think might happen this weekend, but obviously stats don't necessarily support us on this one.
1: Thank you very much. I'm very, very concerned for folks throughout the province this weekend.
0: That is Charlie Grann, president of the MAD Metro Vancouver chapter.

It is lightly raining and 14 degrees right now at the Kamloops Airport. This next tune goes out, in particular, to fans of the Tragically Hip. Members of the band are releasing two special live recordings today ahead of a full album coming out this August. The live recordings capture performances from the Hip's final tour. It was 10 years ago this summer the Hip set out on what they called a national celebration with lead singer Gord Downie living with terminal cancer. From that, this is a live recording of 50 Mission Cap. It was recorded in Edmonton during the summer of 2016.

0: That was the Tragically Hip performing live in Edmonton during the summer of 2016. It is a special new recording of 50 Mission Cap. Members of the band are releasing a full album this summer, live recordings from their final tour. That is coming out in August. It is 7:30. It's time for the news.
1: This is CBC News. Good morning, I'm Marcella Bernardo in Kamloops. It's 14 degrees with light rain. Williams Lake is mostly cloudy and 11 degrees. More repairs to a broken water line supplying East Kamloops are still needed, so the system remains compromised today. Nearly 20,000 residents should not drink the water. Crews are now working to reestablish service and refill reservoirs. Safe drinking water is available 24/7 at the Valley View Arena, Dallas Park, and the BC Wildlife Park. Joe Luzon is the city's public works manager.
2: Once water is flowing, it is going to take us time to fill the reservoirs in order for residents to be able to start utilizing water for non-consumption activities.
1: Today's repair work includes repressurizing the system. That involves opening hydrants to let air escape, so you might see water flowing down streets in impacted neighborhoods. City officials say this is a critical part of restoring service. All public park washrooms in the area are also closed until further notice. School District 73 plans to reopen 5 schools which were closed yesterday. They are Valley View Secondary and 4 elementary schools: Dallas, Ralph Bell, Juniper Ridge, and Marion Schilling. R.L. Clementson will still be closed today. It is the only school that is going to be closed, and school buses for those students have been canceled for the day, so no transportation will be provided to or from the closed school. Regular school bus service will be provided for students attending the 5 other schools that are reopening today. And water service has returned to them, but the water is not consumable. Drinking water stations will be provided at each school as long as they're needed. Speaking of schools, this fall's $256 million budget for the Kamloops-Thompson District is $2.5 million lower than it was last September. Board Chair Heather Greaves says enrollment projections are down 166 students, which accounts for a loss of $1.5 million.
3: A lot of it is going to come down to advocacy, because we're seeing this is not a Kamloops-Thompson challenge in terms of decreased enrollment. I think there were only 2 districts that have seen increase as opposed to decreased enrollment in this last year. With declining enrollment, that creates more challenges and costs continuing to rise.
1: More than $211 million of the 2026-27 budget covers operating costs, which include staffing, utilities, transportation, and classroom resources. Special purpose funding from the Province for Education Enhancements accounts for almost $33 million. The capital fund for future infrastructure, including new schools, is nearly $11 million. Environment Canada is warning drivers strong winds are expected this afternoon on the Coquihalla Highway. Gusts could reach 80 kilometers per hour, so conditions could be challenging, especially for trucks at risk of tipping over. The wind is expected to taper off by midnight. A campfire ban in the Coastal Fire Center will be lifted at noon on Friday, just in time for the Victoria Day long weekend. BC Wildfire Service officials say conditions have shifted from record-breaking hot temperatures earlier this month. Cooler weather has lowered the risk. Larger fires and fireworks are still covered by the ban. Across the province, 11 of the 31 fires listed as active are burning out of control, but they're not threatening any homes or other infrastructure. In the South Okanagan, drought conditions have officially been declared for Soyuz Lake, now experiencing some of its lowest water levels in more than 40 years.
4: David Hutchinson is the chair of the International Soyuz Lake Board of Control. His organization is responsible for the Zuzel Dam, which rests on the BC-Washington border. The dam is used to manage water levels in a Soyuz Lake. He says the drought declaration will allow more flexibility when adjusting the flow of water into the lake.
5: Allows an extra half a foot during the summertime months from April the 1st through to September the 15th. And really what we're trying to achieve is a little bit more water supply on the lake.
4: The declaration was made after less water than expected flowed in from Okanagan Lake and the Similkameen River. Snowpack is also lower than usual, with much of the snow at lower elevations already melted. Hutchinson says his group is preparing for what looks to be a dry summer. Tiffany Goodwin, CBC News, Penticton.
1: In the Cariboo, a contractor has been fined more than $30,000 following a fertilizer spill last year that killed more than a dozen cows.
6: In September 2025, Western Aerial Applications was tasked with precision aerial application of a fertilizer near Quesnel, but BC's Environment Ministry has found that the company was responsible for a spill, which led to the deaths of 13 cows. Environmental inspectors found that the company used a blend of fertilizer containing urea. The nitrogen-based substance can be toxic to cows. Inspectors said the company didn't promptly clean up the spill, and the contractor was fined $32,500. The company's general manager told CBC News it would not be appealing the decision and that it was working with the rancher involved to compensate them. Akshay Kulkarni, CBC News, Vancouver.
1: And finally, a transportation consultant says the soon-to-be decommissioned rail line between Squamish and 100 Mile House can be saved, but that requires government intervention. Cameron Schultz gave Prince George City Council an update this week. He says the former BC rail line needs more support from trucking companies to keep trains moving through the area.
7: Local governments and First Nations need to push hard on the province and provide a step path forward to achieve success in a timely manner, because we're not seeing that leadership currently from senior government. In my opinion, that is not necessarily representative of the funding agency here.
1: He adds the clock is ticking as CN Rail is expected to stop running the line as early as July. It is 7:36, and that is your latest CBC News for British Columbia.
8: Thank you, Marcella. So it is just one elementary school that will stay closed because of the water situation
1: Yes.
8: in East Kamloops?
1: R.L. Clementson.
8: Okay, so right that, there in Barnardville.
1: And the buses are not running, so you're going to have to keep your kids at home. And hopefully people have been alerted soon enough, because I was told yesterday by school district officials that they send out alerts to all the parents
8: Yes.
1: before they tell the media. So if you're hearing this now, you probably already know about it if you're one of the parents involved
8: Yes.
1: with the school.
8: Yes, you may have been sent an alert or an email. Maybe it's in your junk folder, but if you are a parent of a student at R.L. Clementson, it is not going to be open today due to that water situation. And I guess we do get an update at 8:30 this morning from the city's Emergency Operations Center.
1: Yeah, they're holding a news conference. And just a reminder that all the other five schools, they're bringing in water that's safe to drink, because they're not allowed to turn on the taps and try
8: Yes.
1: to drink any of the water that's in the fountains at the schools. So.
8: Yes, do not consume. Okay. Thank you, Marcella.
1: You're welcome.
8: It is 7:37. Are you being impacted? Is there something that stands out for you about this water situation in East Kamloops? Let us know. Kamloops@cbc.ca. What do you make of how the city is communicating this situation? Kamloops@cbc.ca. We'd love to hear from you. You can also call us 1-855-400-CBC1. Let's take a look at that weather forecast. And we've seen some light rain in Kamloops this morning. Definitely some positive news for our plants. It is still lightly raining and 14 degrees at the Kamloops Airport. Kamloops and Merritt will see showers with the risk of a thunderstorm this afternoon, a high of 17. We're also expecting some gusty winds on our highways, the Coquihalla and the Okanagan Connector in particular. Logan Lake and Barrier, rain today, a high of 15. Showers for Sun Peaks, a high of 8. Lytton and Lillooet, good morning. You have a few showers, a high of 20. Cache Creek, Ashcroft, and Clinton, showers with the risk of a thunderstorm, a high of 17. Chase, the Shuswap, and Falkland, and Clearwater, a chance of showers, the risk of a thunderstorm, a high of 15. Blue River and Revelstoke, you will see rain today, a high of 14. In 100 Mile House and Williams Lake, showers with the risk of a thunderstorm, a high of 16. At the Williams Lake Airport at this hour, it is 12 degrees and mostly cloudy. Anaheim Lake, a chance of showers with the risk of a thunderstorm, a high of 15. Kelowna, a high of 18 with showers and the possible thunderstorm. And 18 degrees is the high for Vancouver with a chance of showers. 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
9: Good morning. Here's a quick look at sports. I'm Paul McGowan. The Colorado Avalanche will be aiming to book a spot in the Western Conference Final tonight when they host the Minnesota Wild in their second round NHL playoff series. The Avalanche grabbed a 3-1 lead in the series with a 5-2 win on Monday. Meanwhile, the Buffalo Sabres edged the Canadiens 3-2 last night to tie their series at 2. Game 5 is tomorrow in Buffalo. The Walter Cup Finals will get underway tomorrow, and for the first time, the PWHL will have a Canadian champion. The Montreal Victoire edged the two-time defending champion Minnesota Frost 2-1 last night, and they will play the Ottawa Charge in the final. The Victoire host games 1 and 2 in Laval. The Toronto Blue Jays wrap up a three-game series with the visiting Tampa Bay Rays tonight. Right-hander Dylan Cease will be on the mound for the Jays, while the Rays counter with right-hander Griffin Jacks. The Jays trailed 5-0 heading into the bottom of the seventh inning last night, but lost 7-6 in 10 innings. The Toronto Tempo will be looking to even their record at 1-1 when they host the Seattle Storm in WNBA action tonight in Toronto. The Tempo lost their season opener to the visiting Washington Mystics. And there are 14 games in MLS soccer tonight, including two involving Canadian teams. Montreal and the Whitecaps are both in action. And that is your quick look at sports. For more, go to cbcsports.ca. I'm Paul McGowan.
8: 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I'm Doug Herbert, and you're listening to Daybreak Kamloops right here on CBC Radio 1.

0: It is a nice morning to be a duck. That rain coming down, making the whole world nice and wet. I'm sure the ducks are quacking up about it. It is 7:41. You are listening to Daybreak Kamloops right here on CBC Radio 1, 92.1 FM in Williams Lake, 94.1 FM here in Kamloops. The Brick in Valley View is getting ready to move. And once the furniture is gone, the pickleball paddles are coming in. Pickleplex Kamloops is planning to turn the building into a new indoor pickleball facility with 10 courts. Daybreak's Tara Copeland got a tour.
1: Hi, I'm Sam Beggs. I'm going to be the owner of the Pickleplex franchise here in Kamloops called the Pickleplex Social Club. I've lived in Kamloops for about 8 years, and I love it here. We're at the Brick out here in Valley View, the start of Valley View, off the highway, and we're going to be walking through our location, talking about where things are going to go and what we're going to do.
2: So where should we go first?
1: Well, let's take you in. We're right at the entrance right now. So as you can see, we're kind of looking out through where all the brick is. Right now, we're sitting in the foot room, kind of padded room. And if you look to the right by the couches here, that's where our front desk and reception is going to be. And if you broaden your gaze to the left through the pillars and more couches and beds, you will see three pickleball courts going horizontal along the wall. And then on the other side, between all the beams coming back and all the beds and couches and TVs and washers and dryers, you'll see more pickleball courts in between the posts this way, along with a central area for socializing and couches and chairs.
2: When you say social and socializing, what exactly does that look like? Is that like tapas and wine, or is it?
1: Right now, we are going to get a liquor license to have a social beer or drink after the game. We are going to have some food because that comes with a license, so that is going to be there. But I think we're also going to have the ability so people could actually order in food if they want. You know, they can use the Drive and Dive or the, you know, any of their apps to call in food that's really close that they want to sit here and eat. Because our current plan isn't to be a kitchen, it's to be a pickleball facility that offers social ability. So we'll have food, but you can also bring in your own. That's kind of our goal, with the ability to have liquor.
2: When do you anticipate opening?
1: Early next year is our current opening. The brick still has to move out, and there has to be a bunch of decommissioning and constructioning. The mezzanine over there is going to come down, so we have the space. So we're going to have, as you can see, 24 to 26 foot space for roof. That's what you need for a pickleball court. So we're hoping early next year, but you never know, things could happen earlier or later, depending on how everything moves. It's kind of fluid.
2: Do you play pickleball?
1: I do. I play a little bit. I'm not an avid player. When I started playing it, I couldn't stop. I loved it, and I usually just play with my family.
2: What got you inspired in going down this path in the first place?
1: Well, I used to work for a major corporation, worked from home in kind of a global role, and I started kind of seeing where the global organization was going, what was going on, and I said, I want to do something recreation. I want to open my own business. I've always wanted to have one, and I kind of did some research into what would I like to do for the rest of my life and what could actually help the community and what looks like it's real fun. And it all came up this. And that's when I kind of searched out, like, how are we doing this? How to do this? This is, you know, look for a franchise for help because it is new. And here we are today. It has taken 2 years to get here, though. It's very hard to find a lease here. Very hard to find open areas, especially this size, to do that. And I'm glad the owners of the Brick did that for us and are working with us.
2: How many jobs do you see being created from this?
1: I look at my initial plan, between 6 and 8, kind of part-time with a couple full-time. There's going to be coaches working here as well for training and youth programs and adult programs. And once we get up and running and moving and getting into where we're doing tournament programming and all that kind of stuff, maybe we need, you know, anywhere between 10 to 15. Depends on how the community embraces us and works with us and we move forward and provide a service to them.
2: Many city recreational facilities struggle to be financially viable. How do you intend to be financially viable with this plan?
1: So there's about 8 or 9 that have opened up in Ontario, right? And it's one of the reasons I bought into the franchises, because they give you a good build out of what's kind of going on and what they feel are good rates and prices to kind of go across and challenge this. So with the current leasing and what we've done, I feel like there's a market in Kamloops, especially in the winter, where there's not a lot to do for people if you don't ski. Especially families. This is the one sport where your grandkids can play with your with grandparents, right? There's so much attribute to family in this. It's amazing. And I'm going to offer a place that people can come in the winter and the summer if there's smoke or whatever, or even anytime you want to, conditioned facility to play. And I think that's something that we need here, and it'll add value to what's already going on here, including the outdoor courts and everything else that's going on. I think there's an opportunity.
2: One thing we're hearing more about, neighbors complaining about sound disturbances with pickleball. Is that going to be an issue with this facility?
1: Well, pickleball is loud. So anyone who plays it knows that. In our facility, if you look at our walkway, and I know you can't see it, listeners, sorry, we're going to actually have carpet there, right, to kind of try and take some of that sound away. And we're going to have like a kind of a party room for corporate affairs and stuff to try and block. So if you look over here in the middle, you're going to have some sound barriers that are going to block a bit. And it is loud, but pickleball is just kind of a loud sport. So I don't, like, we're not going to try and engineer sound down to a certain point or anything like that. We are going to have sound systems to have low music playing if needed. Or if you have event nights where people want loud music and you have black lights, kind of fun stuff like that, like bowling alleys. But it's a louder sport and you just kind of play in it. In this facility, we're going to try and do as much as we can, but the roof is quite high. It doesn't have any of the secondary roofing coming down below the vents, so that could capture a lot of it as well. So we're hoping it isn't too much of a problem. I know outdoor near houses, it can be. But from the facilities I've gone to in Red Deer, it wasn't that bad. You could talk and play in the court, and it wasn't an issue.
2: If you were to measure success for this endeavor, how are you going to gauge success?
1: Right now, with what I envision, is I want to build a place where the community wants to come play and have fun. My success would be here in 10 years and have the same interview with you and be here with my wife and we'd both be semi-retired running the pickleball and providing the community with a service. That would be success to me. And then also bringing up the grassroots through kids programs, bringing up different types of involvement through the whole society and helping Kamloops out as a whole. That would be success to me.
2: Why is this project so important to you?
1: Well, I got to find my kids jobs. It's hard to find a job these days, so... I've always wanted to own my own business and kind of run and be something in this opportunity I'm so excited about because it's actually like a sport. There's gyms, there's all different types of indoor stuff. This is kind of new and flying at us and it just triggered me to say, yes, let's do it. I mean, where else can you wear jogging pants and a nice shirt all day and be comfortable, right? Sorry.
0: That was Pickleplex Kamloops owner Sam Beggs giving Daybreak's Tara Copeland a tour of the future facility. Pickleplex expected to open early next year in the current brick building in Valley View. And those were some sounds from the future Pickleplex. The brick, by the way, is moving up the hill to Columbia Square in the former Bed Bath & Beyond space. Pickleplex coming next year. It is 7:48.

0: Ottawa is doubling down on Canada's artificial intelligence economy, and Kamloops is playing a role. Earlier this week, AI Minister Evan Solomon announced work with TELUS on a new cluster of data centers in BC, including an expanded facility here in Kamloops. Supporters say it's about keeping Canadian data on Canadian soil. For his perspective, we've reached Mark Daly. He is a professor of computer science at Western University, and he joins us from London, Ontario this morning. Good morning, Mark.
1: Good morning.
0: Now, this announcement is meant to boost Canada's sovereign computing capacity. What does that mean exactly?
1: Kind of sounds like we're going to put a flag on a server farm, doesn't it?
0: Sure does.
1: It's much more complex. Sovereignty for us is about options. Can Canadian governments, companies, and institutions access compute right here in Canada under Canadian law with Canadian accountability when that's what they need?
0: Now, the federal government is obviously pushing for digital sovereignty and AI as their priorities, but do we need this? Why do we need this?
1: We need this because compute is one of the economic engines of the 21st century. So if we want startups, hospitals, banks, public agencies that are able to use AI safely, then they need somewhere credible to run it.
0: Well, we've been told we're going to get one of these so-called sovereign data centers here, or at least an expanded one. How should communities be thinking about this kind of infrastructure and the impacts potentially?
1: So this is really a community by community decision. If I lived in a desert community with no access to green power and very little fresh water, I would not want a data center in my community. But if I live in a community with abundant hydroelectricity and fresh water, then I can have an economic engine in my community and also be contributing to the green computing revolution.
0: So if we're getting one of these, we should be asking questions about where are they getting their water, that sort of thing?
1: Where are they getting water? But most importantly, where are they getting their power? The biggest environmental impact of a data center is the power.
0: And what about the big air conditioners? Is there any emissions from these data centers?
1: So there's going to be some emissions, but most of those air conditioners are closed loop systems. The real environmental impact of that air conditioning is, again, going to be the power required to run it. So if you're running your data center off of green electrons, then you're not contributing carbon. If you're running it off of fossil fuel powered plants, then that's a different situation.
0: Okay, so we are fairly desert-like. We don't, water restrictions do come in regularly. I guess maybe they've chose Kamloops because of our access to hydro?
1: Power is for sure the biggest concern. The amount of water use in a modern data center is relatively modest. The biggest environmental impact is the source of energy for the data center.
0: Okay. Now, in this latest announcement, the federal government says it's partnering with TELUS. Now, our country has long complained of telecom companies having way too much power. Why should or shouldn't they be involved in creating this type of infrastructure?
1: Building a data center of this size and scale is something only a few entities can do. And our telcos happen to have decades of experience doing this. So I think this is primarily a pragmatic decision of looking for a partner that has the expertise and experience to be able to deliver.
0: And what's in it for TELUS? I guess just more profit potentially.
1: I think it's a good business to be in.
0: Fair enough. And what about staffing? We often hear of the buildup and there's going to be jobs, but how many jobs realistically are there with data centers?
1: It depends on the size of the data center and what you're running in the data center. And we don't have all of those details for these data centers yet. But you're going to have all the types of jobs you would create with any large piece of infrastructure, and also specialized jobs in IT.
0: Now, I was reading yesterday about some massive data centers being installed in some very rural communities in the United States without a lot of checks and balances. How are we doing in our country when it comes to checks and balances?
1: I think this is an example of the Canadian federalism really working well. We have multiple layers of government with clear jurisdiction, and a municipality can make the decision to grant a building permit or not. So the federal government can create incentives, can say, this is where we want Canada to go. And at the level of the whole country, that's the right thing to do. But they're not telling a specific community, you need to build the data center. Each community can decide, is this consistent with what we want?
0: And how do the size of these data centers in Canada compare to what we are seeing south of the border?
1: Our data centers are, slightly less ambitious, but the long-term plan is for us to be building at the same scale, and you're going to see that happening across the world.
0: Okay. All right. Well, Mark, thank you for your time on this morning, and we will speak again.
1: Thanks so much.
0: That is Mark Daly, a professor of computer science at Western University. We reached him this morning in London, Ontario. This next song is from Susie Ungerleider. You might know her as Oh Susanna. She's from Vancouver, and here she is with the song The Wilds.

0: That is Susie Ungerleider from Vancouver with the song The Wilds. Marcella's here with some news headlines. Hello, Marcella.
1: Hello, Doug. Nearly 20,000 Kamloops residents, mainly on the city's east side, still don't have access to water. City crews are still working to repair a main break that prompted a do not consume order last night. Five of the six schools forced to close yesterday will reopen, but R.L. Clemenson remains closed today. So a reminder, five of the six schools forced to close yesterday are open, but R.L. Clemenson remains closed today. And a verdict is expected at the trial of a former RCMP officer accused of foreign interference on behalf of the Chinese government. William Miker has pleaded not guilty. Those stories and more coming up in the news at 8:30.
0: Thank you, Marcella. And of course, if you have anything to add about the water situation in East Kamloops, we always love to hear from you. Kamloops@cbc.ca. In our next half hour, we will meet Conservative MP Mel Arnold. He won the election over a year ago, still doesn't have an office in the city. We'll talk to him about
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2: 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The CBC News is next. Coming up in half an hour, it's The Current with Matt Galloway.
5: It is 26,000 kilometers from the southern tip of Argentina to Alaska, and Quebec's Olivia Caz is traveling it on horseback. She started out last year, thinks she might be on the road for at least half a decade. What you see in slow travel, coming up on The Current.
6: This is World Report. Good morning, I'm Martina Fitzgerald. Donald Trump is in Beijing for his summit with China's Xi Jinping. The U.S. president is greeted on the tarmac by a military band and hundreds of young people waving flags. The two leaders have a full agenda. In addition to the Iran war, they're expected to grapple with trade and technology. If Trump gets the deal he wants there, some observers say President Xi will demand concessions on Taiwan. And that has people in the self-governing island worried about their future. Philippe Leblanc has more from Taipei.
7: In a Taipei basement, a dozen civilians fire air guns at targets. As anxiety grows ahead of the summit between Presidents Trump and Xi, they say they need to prepare. Taiwan's interests are also America's interests, says this man, so we need to deter China from invading us. For many here, the concern is that support for Taiwan could be part of a broader deal between Washington and Beijing. William Yang, a senior analyst with Crisis Group, says Trump has already broken with decades of U.S. practice by publicly saying he would discuss Taiwan arms sales with Xi Jinping.
8: Just the declaration of planning to discuss this topic with Xi Jinping is already undermining the longstanding trust.
7: Yang adds that Taiwan fears even subtle changes in American rhetoric or support could weaken deterrence against China, which claims the Democratic Island as its own territory. In Copenhagen Tuesday, Taiwan President Lai Ching-te remotely thanked the U.S. for strengthening the island's defense capabilities.
9: The people of Taiwan, they will never bow to pressure.
7: Trump and Xi are to meet Thursday and Friday in Beijing. Philippe Leblanc, CBC News, Taipei.
6: BC's Supreme Court will deliver its verdict today in the trial of a former RCMP officer accused of colluding with China. William Miker is accused of taking part in a global Chinese plan to bully wanted expats into returning home. As Georgie Smythe reports, Miker maintains he's innocent.
10: Really don't want to comment too much while things are still underway, but I'm anxious to get home to my family.
11: William Miker pleaded not guilty to one count of engaging in preparatory acts to commit an offence under Canada's Security of Information Act. The former RCMP officer who once specialised in financial crimes denies allegations he was working for the Chinese government to prepare a campaign of intimidation against a multimillionaire Chinese expat who lives in BC, a man China says fled the country with hundreds of millions of dollars. To prove their case, Crown prosecutors used an email Micah sent to a colleague in 2017, where he talked about a, quote, fraudster wanted by Chinese police. Crown lawyers argued it was clear Micah was referring to a Chinese national in BC and were expected to call a key witness to prove that argument. But instead, they shocked the courtroom in closing their case without him. The prosecution says it's presented a range of facts that Micah was laying the groundwork for a campaign of extortion, one that was an affront to Canadian sovereignty.
10: I think I'm a pretty straight, honest guy.
11: On the final day of the judge-only trial, Micah's counsel told the court the Crown's case is purely circumstantial, based mostly on a narrow reading of two paragraphs from that email, and that criminal intent had not been proven. A verdict is expected today. Georgie Smythe, CBC News, Vancouver.
6: Sea-Watch says the Libyan Coast Guard has opened fire on members of its aid organization. It says shots were fired when humanitarian workers were rescuing people from an overcrowded boat in the Mediterranean Sea. As Megan Williams tells us, the NGO says this is part of a growing pattern of violence by Libyan maritime forces, and it's funded by Europe.
12: The Sea-Watch 5 had just rescued about 90 people from a sinking boat in international waters north of Libya on Monday. Sea-Watch says Libyan patrol boats then began pursuing the ship with the rescued people and about 30 crew members on board.
13: They wanted to abduct a vessel and demanded that we follow them to Libya.
12: Sea-Watch spokesperson Julia Messner says the crew sent two Mayday calls that were ignored by the Central Maritime Coordination Office in Rome. Messner says Libyan boats are tied to militias that intercept migrants at sea and return them to abuse on land.
13: They are actively bringing people into a cycle of violence where people have to pay ransoms, family are called while their loved ones are tortured and are threatened to pay ransoms. Then when these ransoms are paid, put people on a boat and then again at sea, they intercept them to bring them back.
12: Human rights groups have been documenting abuse, extortion, and torture in Libya for years. But European governments continue to fund, train, and equip Libyan maritime forces as part of their effort to stop migrant boats from reaching Europe. The EU says its training has helped reduce violent incidents at sea. Sea-Watch and other rescue groups dispute that. They say Europe is outsourcing border control to armed groups that put both migrants and rescuers in danger. Megan Williams, CBC News, Rome.
6: Australia's government is trying to make it easier for young people to buy a home. It's scaling back tax breaks for property investors. Australia's treasurer, Jim Chalmers, says that could help 75,000 primarily younger people enter the housing market.
14: The status quo is busted in the housing market and in the tax system. And where those two things intersect creates a level of intergenerational inequity that we're not prepared to tolerate.
6: This move is controversial. Just before last year's election, the Labor government had promised not to make changes to its tax policy for investors. One of the largest coffee chains in the United States is coming back to Canada. In the years to come, there are plans for hundreds of Dunkin' Donuts locations to open here. But as business reporter Anise Hadari reports, the brand previously struggled in Canada.
15: I absolutely cannot wait.
16: Flight attendant Jay Antflick loves Dunkin' Donuts iced coffee. He buys it whenever he flies to the U.S.
15: Usually 2 to 3 a day.
16: 2 to 3 a day?
15: That's how I run on coffee.
16: He won't have to run far by the end of the year. Foodtastic, the Montreal company behind Second Cup, says it's bringing Dunkin' Donuts to Canada.
17: And all our franchisees are going to be local Canadian franchisees.
16: Peter Mammis is the president of Foodtastic. He says he sees opportunity even in a softer economy.
17: The quick service restaurants are having a little bit of a lull, but I think that's actually a benefit to us bringing Dunkin' in now because there's going to be a lot more real estate available to us.
16: In the 2010s, the last few Dunkin' franchises in Canada folded under other ownership, in part blaming a lack of investment to fight Tim Hortons. University of Toronto marketing professor David Soberman says Tim's is still a big competitor.
18: And they have somewhere around 4,000 outlets, so even if Dunkin' opens a couple of hundred outlets, it's still very small compared to Tim Hortons.
19: Is there room for more brands to enter into the Canadian market? I think so.
16: Robert Carter is with the Coffee Association of Canada. Its members include both Tim Hortons and the new operators of Dunkin'.
19: Canadians are amongst the highest in terms of coffee consumption. It's not surprising that brands such as, you know, Dunkin's are looking at Canada as that natural extension.
16: The first outlets are planned for Toronto and Montreal. So while the slogan says America runs on Dunkin', most of Canada will have to wait. Anis Haidari, CBC News, Calgary.
6: The crew of the Artemis II space mission is in Canada. They're sharing their experience from their journey beyond the far side of the moon just a little over a month ago. As Rafi Bujikanian tells us, they're answering questions from school children and Prime Minister Mark Carney.
20: It is such an honor on behalf of all Canadians to welcome the team we followed every move.
21: It's not unusual for Canada's Prime Minister to receive foreign dignitaries at his office. A little more so to shake hands with people who have left this planet.
20: This is the first time we've actually had a conversation on Earth, actually.
21: Canadian astronaut Jeremy Hansen and the rest of the Artemis II crew, along with fellow Canadian astronaut Jenny Gibbons, are spending the day in the national capital. They'd had a space-to-Earth conversation with Carney while they were traveling around the far side of the moon last month.
20: This just shining a light back on Canada about what we are capable of on the world stage, and that Artemis II is just a step in a much longer journey for us. And like you, we can't wait to be part of what's next.
21: There is legislation currently before the House of Commons. The government says will enable Canada to join remaining G7 countries in being able to launch orbital satellites or rockets. Even if it passes, the government says not to expect such a homegrown launch from Canada for another 2 to 3 years. Rafi Bujikanian, CBC News, Ottawa.
6: That is the latest national and international news from World Report. I'm Martina Fitzgerald. This is CBC News.
0: Hello and good morning. It is Wednesday, May the 13th. I'm Doug Herbert, your host here on Daybreak Kamloops. And we have clouds, showers today, the potential for a thunderstorm, and it is much cooler. A high of 17 in Kamloops, a high of 16 in Williams Lake. You may also see a thunderstorm there. In this half hour, he's representing a big part of the Kamloops region for more than a year now. We're going to hear why Member of Parliament Mel Arnold is still looking for office space in our city, what he's been up to, what his goals are, those sort of things. Mel is in studio with us this morning. And a little bit later on this morning, there's been a big change in the historic town of Barkerville. The Lhtako Dene Nation has a new important role. We're going to hear from their chief at about 20 after. Marcella's here with the latest in news.
1: Thanks, Doug. City workers in Kamloops are still trying to repair a broken water main impacting thousands of Eastside residents and businesses. A do not drink order is now in effect until further notice, with 5 of the 6 schools forced to close yesterday, reopening this morning. The only school still closed is R.L. Clementson, and in about 20 minutes, we're going to see a report from the city

0: Give us a call, 1-855-400-CBC1, or you can email us kamloops@cbc.ca. Let's take a look at that weather forecast. Showers, the risk of a thunderstorm this afternoon for Kamloops and Merritt with a high of 17. Just looking at our updated weather forecast right now, 14 degrees with light rain falling at the Kamloops Airport. We see a chance of showers, the possibility of a thunderstorm tomorrow, a chance of showers as well for Friday and Saturday. In Logan Lake and Barrier, rain, a high of 15. Good morning to you in Sun Peaks. You will see showers today, a high of 8. Lytton and Lillooet, a few showers, a high of 20. Cache Creek, Ashcroft and Clinton, showers with the risk of a thunderstorm, a high of 17. Chase the Shoe Swap, Falkland and Clearwater, a chance of showers, the risk of a thunderstorm, a high of 15. Blue River and Revelstoke, rain, a high of 14. In the Caribou, 100 Mile House and Williams Lake, as you head out the door, you'll want to grab that rain jacket because you will see showers today with the risk of a thunderstorm, a high of 16. Right now at the Williams Lake Airport, 12 degrees and mostly cloudy. Let me just update that. It is now 13 degrees. Anaheim Lake, chance of showers with the risk of a thunderstorm, a high of 15. 18 is your high in Kelowna with showers and a possible thunderstorm. In Vancouver, a high of 18. With a chance of showers.
1: And taking a look at the roads, there's no major issues right now on the highways, but just a reminder that Highway 1 is partially closed at the Sagebrush overpass in Kamloops. Both the eastbound lanes between the Columbia Street exit and Summit Drive on-ramp are going to be closed a few more weeks as crews need to replace the bridge joints on the overpass. And like you've been mentioning in the weather, there is a stormy weather on the Coquihalla expected this afternoon with winds gusting as much as 80 kilometers per hour. So just be careful if you're one of the truck drivers at risk of having your truck tip over in those winds, because it's happened before.
0: Oh, it sure has, and there are a couple of those open spots along the Coquihalla where that wind gets whipping, and they're also warning about the Okanagan Connector.
1: Yes.
0: So just take note of that. Thank you, Marcella.
1: You're welcome.
0: It is 8:13. It has been more than a year since federal boundary changes split the city of Kamloops into two brand new ridings. Mel Arnold used to represent North Okanagan Shuswap, but he's now the MP for Kamloops Shuswap Central Rockies, which stretches from the Alberta border near Golden to the eastern half of the city of Kamloops. But Mel Arnold still lives in the Salmon Arm area and joins us now to talk about representing Kamloops area constituents from a distance. Good morning to you, Mel. Thank you for making the drive in this morning.
2: Good morning. It was a beautiful drive in today. No rain until I got into town.
0: Oh, excellent. I guess, but you're probably excited to know that rain's coming your way as well.
2: It is, yes. We need moisture. Certainly the ground is really dry. People are getting their crops planted and they need the water to get the seeds started. So it's good to see.
0: All right. Now, some people you're representing now may not know that you're actually their MP. Remind us what the boundaries are on this fairly new riding.
2: Well, they change the riding boundaries, or they look at the riding boundaries every 10 years after a national census is done. And so they added a new riding to British Columbia as of the last election. This new riding that I represent now stretches from Knutsford, just south of Kamloops, takes in the eastern part of Kamloops from 6th Avenue downtown through Valley View, all the way through the Shuswap, Revelstoke, Golden Field, right up to the Great Divide, the BC-Alberta border. So it's 450 kilometers from one end to the other.
0: How many kilometers have you put on your vehicle already?
2: Well, we were in the riding for 2 weeks around Easter, and I think I went through 6.5 tanks of fuel.
0: Wow. And with the prices these days, that's probably adds up pretty quickly.
2: It does, yeah. And the hours consumed as well.
0: Yes, travel time. How goes the search for office space here in Kamloops?
2: I hope very well. I've been looking since actually before the election took place. And because of the way the riding boundary works, there was quite a bit of space in the western part of Kamloops in Frank Caputo's riding. But because of the makeup of the zoning and so on in the eastern part, not a lot of commercial space or office commercial space, and even less open and available. And the combination of the requirements of the House of Commons for security, accessibility, safety, and security of staff and constituents, and a lot of other factors, it was hard to find a place that fit all the filled all the boxes, and I think I have found one. I can't say where yet, but I've been working with a landlord now for a couple of months because it has to be renovated.

0: to suit, and working through the permitting process with the city. And it's a gradual process, but we're working towards it.
1: And some might wonder, in this time of tighten our belts, why you don't just share an office space with Frank Caputo? He's not that far from 6th.
0: Yeah, it's interesting. Even during the election, when Frank and I shared a campaign campaign office, we still had people upset that they actually had to leave the riding for just a couple of blocks to get to the campaign office. So I recognize that people want a constituency office within their riding constituency.
1: So what's your response to your constituents who say, come on, Mel, it's been a year. Get a space. I want to see you, or at least come and hang out here more often.
0: Yeah. To those, I would say thank you for your patience. We have been able to service every constituent with either in-person meetings or virtual. So much of our work now is done online. Once we get an authorization signed by a constituent, most of our work with solving the case file is actually done online and over the phone. No one has been inconvenienced that I know of so far at this point, but someone closer
1: would be good.
0: it would be good, yeah.
1: Have you been hearing from your Kamloops constituents much?
0: Yes, right across the riding. We heard a lot just after the election when the changes were made, or around the election time when the changes were made to the immigration policies. We had a lot of students at TRU contacting me, other individuals, and we've been able to service all those constituents and clients and look after their case needs as it is.
1: How challenging has it been representing such a large riding?
0: It consumes a lot of time. Yeah, it's hours and hours from one end to the other. But so far, having the office in Salmon Arm cuts down on my commute time to the office, so I'm actually able to spend more time in the office than I did when I was driving down to Vernon the 45 minutes.
1: Now, do you have staff that sort of keep an eye? Because there's so many small communities in your riding that could need your help.
0: Oh, absolutely.
1: Or not ridings, communities.
0: We've got, roughly 16 recognized communities in the riding. We watch the news feeds, the social media feeds to look for events. I guess I'd be remiss if I didn't mention that this weekend coming up is a big Falkland Stampede, another part of the riding. And so I'll be over there on Sunday for the parade and the rodeo. But there's events like that across the riding, and I try to get to as many as possible, but just the travel distance sometimes makes it a challenge.
1: Yes, you probably have a fairly filled social calendar if you could be everywhere.
0: Yes, my personal calendar, personal family time calendar is pretty minimal. It's really all filled up with social events and other, formal ceremonies as well.
1: Now, I understand you are the critic on fisheries. How's that been going so far from your perspective?
0: I've been on the Standing Committee for Fisheries this is my 11th year. I've been the vice chair for a year now. And we're seeing challenges, the changes that the Liberal government made to the committee structure over the last few weeks, where they stacked it with a large majority now, larger than proportionate to the seats in the House of Commons. It's going to be interesting to see how that will play out. We've been very effective on holding the government accountable and asking questions. Whether they're going to try to diminish that now through their majority on committee or not, we'll have to see.
1: What do you make of how the federal government's been managing the fisheries? Because, of course, we constantly hear about dwindling salmon stocks, the pressures on our rivers.
0: Oh, exactly. One of the things that I've been following for a while now is the changes to the stock assessment process. That's where they count the returning spawning salmon in the streams. They were really slow in getting the contracts issued last year for those contractors that do that work, so they missed some of those very important counts. If they can't measure what's out there, they can't manage it properly. So we're really concerned about that. We see further cuts in the stock assessment funding this year. They say they have new methods that they're going to use, but they haven't given us the details, and we don't know if those will hold up to the tried and true methods they've been using for decades.
1: And what are some of the other issues that have come up in this past year in your riding?
0: In the riding here, obviously the housing issue and the affordability issue. When I get seniors worried that the house that they've been renting is now being sold and they aren't going to be able to live in it anymore and they simply cannot find anything that they can afford, that's concerning. They're concerned that they're going to be living in their vehicle.
1: What sort of support can you offer them in that situation?
0: Well, the best we can do is try to make sure that they're receiving all of the benefits that they should be from the federal government, direct them to the province that has other programs available for housing assistance, and just keep advocating on their behalf to try and lower taxes and the cost of living. Grocery costs are a big part of that, especially for seniors. And the changes we've seen there, everybody gets to the grocery store, almost everybody gets to the grocery store once in a while, and it hurts.
1: Yeah. Well, and then add in any fuel cost, and it's just, keeps going.
0: And the fuel costs are going to drive up the cost of groceries. The farmers need to use that fuel to seed the crops, to harvest the crops, and then the trucks need to get it to the grocery stores. So we'll see what happens with food inflation over the next while because of the fuel prices.
1: Yeah. All right. Well, what's next for you today, Mel? Are you sticking around Kamloops or are you heading back to Salmon Arm?
0: I'll be back to Salmon Arm later this morning. Work back in the office there, and I've actually had a call from CBC Kelowna about the closures to the or changes to the avalanche control in the Rogers Pass.
1: Yes.
0: I haven't been able to get back to them yet, but...
1: Well, what are your thoughts on that? I'll ask you, I'll steal their question.
0: Well, the government is, you know, they're not going to, or the military isn't going to renew the MOU, but they haven't said what else is available. So it's left a lot of people wondering, and it's the anxiety sometimes that's worse than anything else.
1: Yes, but, and those changes coming in after this next winter, as far as I understand.
0: There's
1: it.
0: One
1: more winter with the howitzers.
0: 1 year left with the agreement that they have right now. But it takes a while to train up people. I would say it's going to take at least a full year, depending on weather conditions, if they're going to have to train new people to the situations.
1: So I guess you'll be digging into that.
0: Absolutely, yeah.
1: Okay,
0: yeah.
1: Well, Mel, thank you for coming in. Please let us know when you do successfully get an office here in Kamloops. We'll come out and look at the official ribbon cutting or something like that.
0: That would be great. I'm really looking forward to that. It's been a long stretch, but I think we're getting close now.
1: Yeah. Okay. Thank you, Mel. That is Mel Arnold. He is the MP for Kamloops, Shuswap, Central Rockies. It is 8:24.

0: And a notice to CBC listeners in the Cache Creek area. Our signal will be interrupted for a short time later this morning as technicians repair some equipment that was damaged by vandalism. Our signal at 93.5 FM will be down for about half an hour this morning in Cache Creek between 10 and noon today. That is an outage of CBC Radio in Cache Creek later this morning. The Barkerville Historic Town and Park is now getting ready to open for another season. And this year, visitors may notice a significant change behind some of its best-known shops. The La Taco Dene Nation has taken over the licenses for five businesses in Barkerville, including the General Store, the Candy Store, and the Gift Shop. That change follows the retirement of the Rommel brothers, whose family operated businesses in Barkerville for more than 45 years. Here is Chief Clifford LeBron.
1: It's a fairly happy occasion for us, not only to be part of the activities going up there, but to have a presence in the area to tell our story, which is kind of like not being told because there's no one there to tell it. So we want to be able to do that. And that's very exciting for us to let people know our side of the story. And plus, ever since COVID, Barkerville's been in a little bit of a slump. So we want to be part of the help of the rebuilding it and bring it back to what it once was, where it was a big family event. People just show up for the weekend and just enjoy themselves.
2: Do you think First Nations have been underrepresented in Barkerville over the years then?
1: Yes. Over the past few years, we've slowly built up a presence with some interpreters up there. But I think we need to do a broader picture than that. We have the Aboriginal Day celebrations in mid-August up there, which is great and stuff, and we really enjoy being part of that. But I think we need to be more of a day-to-day presence to tell our side of the story. Like I said, it's just no one's been there to tell it. So if no one's there to tell the story, no one knows about it. So,
2: what is the side of the story that you're interested in people knowing?
1: Well, we were in the area for a really long time before that. And there was trade with the coast over Hooligan oils and for dried moose meat and fish. So there is a long history of commerce up in there. It wasn't gold per se, but it was something just as valuable to us. So we just want to tell that part that we were there before the gold rush and we were a part of it. We're packers, guides, cooks. We did a lot of stuff up there that's just not being told the way we'd like our side of the story told.
0: That was Chief Clifford LeBron of the La Taco Dene Nation speaking with the CBC's Jason Peters. The nation is taking over the licenses to five key businesses in Barkerville after the retirement of the Rummel brothers, who ran them for more than 45 years. Now, some new music from Joel Plaskett.

0: That is some new music from Joel Plaskett. That is Fill in the Blanks off of, he's going to have an album coming up real soon. It is 8:30. It's time now for the news.
1: This is CBC News. Good morning, I'm Marcella Bernardo. Kamloops is 14 degrees with light rain. Williams Lake is 13 and mostly cloudy. Thousands of people in Kamloops are still without water after yesterday's repairs on a main break failed. A do not drink order now covers nearly 20,000 residents. As we hear from the CBC's Hannah Mae Nassar, city crews are bringing in trucks full of water safe for drinking.
2: In an update posted last night, the city says the water line supplying the east end of Kamloops remains compromised, adding crews are now working on a secondary plan that, quote, involves a more robust repair. For now, they'll fill reservoirs to service affected areas. Only once levels stabilize will crews proceed with repairs, which the city says could take place today. In the meantime, the city says the available water supply will be prioritized to essential use only in the affected areas. It's estimated about 8,000 households are affected by the water main break. The city set up a number of non-potable water stations for people to use for bathing. The new safe water drinking trucks will now be available to people 24/7 until the system is fixed. It's unclear what caused the break to the 60-centimeter water main. Hannah Mae Nassar, CBC News, Vancouver.
1: City officials are now holding a news conference to update the situation. They say today's repair work includes repressurizing the system, which involves opening hydrants to let air escape, so you may see water flowing down streets in impacted neighborhoods. City officials say this is a critical part of restoring service. All public washrooms and area parks are closed until further notice. School District 73 is reopening 5 of the 6 schools forced to close yesterday. R.L. Clementson Elementary remains closed today. School buses for students there have been canceled. The other schools set to reopen are Dallas, Ralph Bell, Juniper Ridge, Marion Schilling, and Valley View Secondary. Regular school bus service will be provided for those students. While water service has been restored, drinking stations have been set up. Health officials must confirm the replenished supply is safe for consumption. Kamloops Thompson School trustees have finalized this fall's $256 million budget. The bulk of it, more than $211 million, covers School District 73 operating costs, which include staffing, utilities, transportation, and classroom resources. Nearly $33 million is special purpose funding from the province for education enhancements. Almost $11 million is the capital fund for future infrastructure, including new schools. Board Chair Heather Greaves says the district pays for the creation of temporary classrooms where they're needed most.
3: Because we are responsible for purchasing, if we need portables, if we need those things, those come out of local capital. They're not provincially funded. We see targeted funds that are only to be spent on specific initiatives within the province and within local districts.
1: This budget is about $2.5 million lower than it was last fall. Greaves says that's mainly due to dropping student enrollment. September's projected numbers of almost 16,000 are 166 fewer than last year. Ministry of Environment staff say they have a better estimate of how much diesel spilled at a Scotch Creek gas station last week. Testing suggests 4,000 liters ended up in the ground due to an overfill at the co-op card lock. An environmental response contractor has been hired to clean up what's left of the May 5th spill. An environmental emergency response officer is monitoring that. Interior Health is still advising private well water users in the area to monitor their intake for signs of contamination. A campfire ban implemented last week for the Coastal Fire Center will be lifted at noon Friday, just in time for the Victoria Day long weekend. BC Wildfire Service officials say cooler weather has lowered the risk. Across the province, 12 of the 32 fires listed as active are burning out of control, but they're not threatening any homes or other infrastructure. Emergency dispatchers across BC hold an online strike vote today. More than 700 ECOM employees are members of CUPE Local 8911. Union leaders say despite months of contract talks, no agreement could be reached. 4 Canadians exposed to a hantavirus outbreak on a Dutch ship continue to isolate in Victoria. One expert says the concern should shift away from them to where the outbreak started. Dr. Peter Lin says the deadly virus was spread from a land-based tour to the cruise ship.
4: So our focus right now is on the people coming off the ship, but really the biggest risk is if I go to a place where there's these mice and these hantavirus and then I pick it up and then I fly back home. And so therefore the risk is not so much the people that are in isolation, which is where keeping a close eye on them, but the people that are still visiting these areas with mice and hantavirus.
1: The four individuals in isolation here in BC have not yet tested positive, but they must isolate at least 3 more weeks. Finally, a BC Supreme Court judge is expected to deliver her verdict today on foreign influence allegations against a former Mountie.
5: Justice Martha Devlin's verdict is likely to come down to her interpretation of two key paragraphs from an email William Micah wrote a colleague in 2017. He was in Hong Kong at the time, running the asset recovery firm he started after leaving the RCMP. And the email spoke about his plans to let a Vancouver-based fraudster know that we hold the keys to his future. Prosecutors claim the fraudster was Hong Wei Kevin's son, a BC-based multimillionaire real estate mogul wanted in China for financial crimes, and the we in that email was Micah and the Chinese government, who the Crown claims were using Micah to do an end run around Canadian laws preventing them from approaching Kevin's son directly. At trial, Micah's lawyer told the judge that's reading way too much into what he said was an innocent email written by a guy prone to hyperbole. He said it would take a leap of logic to convict his client, who told CBC News he's just looking forward to getting home to his children. Jason Proctor, CBC News, Vancouver.
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6: Thank you, Marcella. And I know we have a couple folks, Shelley and Jen, both up at the city press conference looking for updates on the water situation in East Kamloops. So stay tuned to CBC as well as our social media. We will get that update out there. But so far, nothing back from the city on that.
1: They might not have even started yet.
6: It's quite possible. Yeah. All right. We have a lot of stories coming up tomorrow. But of course, we want to hear from you. What do you think of the water situation? Let us know. And The Current is next.

0: basic, great gentleman. I find him to be an amazing man. You know, he runs 1.4 billion people with a pretty iron fist.
1: Donald Trump sees a lot to admire in Xi Jinping. The U.S. president meets with the Chinese leader later this week. In 30 minutes, artificial intelligence, Taiwanese independence, and why China increasingly sees the United States as a superpower in decline. Also this morning, if you spend any time on social media or listening to podcasts, chances are you have been pitched peptides. The substances are being sold as tools to help you lose weight, gain muscle mass, live longer. Health Canada is warning about the risks of injecting these drugs. U.S. Health Secretary RFK Jr. wants to make them easier to access. Coming up, separating spin from substance on peptides and what our insatiable desire for wellness fads is really about. Plus,
2: I'm riding my horses. That's not that common here. Mostly they just stop and they ask about if we're all right. Most of them say, what a crazy trip.
1: It is 26,000 kilometers from the southern tip of Argentina to Alaska, and Quebec's Olivia Caz is making that journey on horseback. In an hour, why she is taking a trip that could last 5 years or more, and the things you see when you travel very, very slowly. But we begin with the story of a rare virus and a slowly widening web of patients that is sounding eerily familiar. Good morning. I'm Matt Galloway, and this is The Current. It is a very different pathogen with a very different risk profile. But if the headlines about hantavirus are giving you flashbacks to the early days of COVID, you are not alone. In a moment, how the pandemic is shaping our social and psychological response to this outbreak. But first, I'm joined by Dr. Cameron Khan. He is an infectious disease physician at St. Michael's Hospital in Toronto, also the CEO of Blue Dot, which is a private company that tracks and analyzes infectious disease data from around the world. He's with me in our Toronto studio. Good morning.
3: Good morning. Thanks for having me.
1: Thanks for being here. These daily reports about new cases, people self-isolating, might be giving people bad memories of 2020. Are you immune to that sinking feeling?
3: You know, when I first heard about this outbreak, I think it's kind of a natural feeling to go, oh, this sounds familiar. Yeah. And, you know, I can understand how people would look at this. There's a cruise ship. There's a severe respiratory illness. Like, sounds a lot familiar to the early days of the pandemic. And so, but you know, when I look at this objectively, this is not COVID-19. This isn't going to become the next pandemic.
1: So at this point, and this is the key thing, at this point, how serious of a risk do you think this hantavirus poses?
3: Yeah. First of all, this is a serious outbreak. Let's just be totally clear. You know, this is a deadly virus. We know that if you happen to be a person who was on that ship or a contact, this is like very serious. But you know, in terms of its potential to become much broader, like of pandemic proportions, it just doesn't have the legs to do that. And I say that for a few reasons. Mm-hmm. You know, first is we've known about this virus for roughly 30 years or so. And, you know, we don't have all the answers for this particular virus. But what we do know is that it's not as efficient in terms of its ability to spread from person to person as, say, SARS-CoV-2. And we also know that in all the outbreaks over the last 30 years that we've seen in South America, the kind of standard protocols, isolating people who are sick, quarantining and observing those who are contacts, like those have all been effective in bringing these outbreaks under control. And more recently, the genetic sequencing of the virus in the current outbreak, you know, the preliminary analysis is that it looks pretty similar to what we saw in the past. Mm-hmm. This virus hasn't changed in some profound way. So a serious outbreak, it will probably get worse before it gets better. And I think we're going to be talking about this for months. But this is not going to become the next pandemic.
1: What are you watching for right now?
3: I think the things that I'm most concerned about, like all of the cases to date, are directly traceable back to someone who was on the ship. And it's the contacts of people who might have been exposed before we knew this was an outbreak. You know, some of those travelers, I think it was St. Helena, they got off and disembarked. Mm. And then some of them went back home, you know, on commercial flights and so forth. And it's possible that some of these other individuals may have been exposed. So far, thankfully, all of them have tested negative. We know that this can present with generalized symptoms. People are going to develop fevers or cough or a pneumonia. So we'll have those triggers, which I think is appropriate. I think what I would be concerned about and the complexity of managing the outbreak will increase significantly if one of those non-cruise ship related individuals are, you know, test positive for hantavirus.
4: Which suggests there will be, I mean, again, this is these phrases that we all became familiar with after 2020. This idea of contact tracing.
3: Correct.
4: Is going to be so important.
3: So contact tracing, if one of them becomes positive, you now have a whole much broader sphere of people who need to be followed. And again, reminder, the incubation period here, that's the time from, you know, when someone's exposed to the time they develop illness, you know, that can be up to 6 weeks. And so, you know, we're going to be watching this for some time.
4: Part of the things that you do with Blue Dot is to kind of have the radar up, right? And you're looking around to see what's going on with infectious diseases around the world. And you picked up, what, in December of last year, that something was changing with a specific strain of hantavirus?
3: So, you know, just briefly, like Blue Dot, what we're doing is we're consolidating information around the world because there's outbreaks happening all over the place on any given day. And some of them in animals that could spill over to humans. Like there's all this multilingual data from all the world's languages and so forth. So we're bringing this all together and organizing it. But we're not just taking a look at what the snapshot is of today. We're looking at trends that suggest that maybe something is changing. Maybe something is unexpected. So one of the things that we had picked up on and alerted all of our clients to, which include governments and industry partners and hospitals and so forth, was that the epidemiology of hantavirus in Argentina was shifting. And so what we were seeing was a shift towards certain regions of the country, more in the central region of Argentina, where we don't typically see as many cases, and also higher fatality ratios where people are more likely to die. And these are often people in their 20s and 30s who are young and otherwise healthy. So that was a little bit of a, you know, a precursor that the landscape may be changing. And this may be related to a variety of factors, but I suspect maybe climate change may be an important factor here.
4: So is there the risk that, because you have folks who are on this cruise ship from all over the world, that they've now dispersed and gone to wherever they live or wherever they're isolating or what have you, that strain and the things that you were picking up on could take hold elsewhere?
3: Well, look, first of all, I mean, the strain that we're talking about, there are many different types of hantaviruses. Yeah. There's kind of old world hantaviruses you find in Europe and Asia, and then there's so-called new world hantaviruses. Andes virus is one of them. That's the particular strain we're talking about in this outbreak. And that's the only known hantavirus that we know of that can spread from person to person. So while it's possible that as people start to disperse and go different places, it's possible you could have some ongoing transmission. But all of the cases today are, they have been moved in very controlled circumstances. They are in facilities and institutions that are prepared to accept patients with so-called high consequence pathogens like hantavirus. So I think everything has been done quite well from an operational standpoint today. The question that I have coming back to, you know, the earlier point is the contacts or potential contacts who may have been exposed, who are not on the ship, you know, none of them are positive to date, but that's the place that I would be looking to.
4: What do you make of, and you've hinted at this, how the World Health Organization, but other local health authorities have handled this thus far?
3: I would say from an operational and logistical standpoint, it's kind of remarkable, actually, I think. You know, you've got a ship in the middle of the Atlantic Ocean with this deadly outbreak. Somebody's got to figure out, well, clearly the ship does not have the facilities to manage critically ill patients. Somebody's got to figure out where this ship is going to go and where the patients who are sick are going to be treated, how the contacts are going to be managed. They're from citizens from all around the world. They're being repatriated. So when I look at the logistics of that operation, it's actually kind of pretty remarkable to see how well it's been done. If I am to look at this and think a little bit of us, are there some areas that perhaps we could do better? You know, one of the things we may recall during COVID was that there was, you know, differing opinions on how we should manage this situation. One jurisdiction might decide that they were going to manage it this way, and this was confusing for the public. And we're seeing a little bit of that now with how long do we put people under quarantine? Is it, you know, 6 weeks? Is it less? And so I think consistency of messaging is going to be really important to allay the public's fears and concerns.
4: Fears and concerns are, and we're going to talk more about this, in terms of just what the last several years that we went through have shaped how we respond to these things. Mm-hmm. But you have a huge gathering, you know, here and in Mexico and in the United States coming up in a month. It was a month yesterday until the World Cup begins. Ostensibly, you know, thousands and thousands of people will be traveling around the world to come together. Do you worry about that?
3: You know, first of all, you're right. Like, there's 48 countries, if my memory is correct, that are like converging on 16 cities in three countries. So, you know, this is a global mass gathering. This is the reality of the world that we live in today. Convergence of people, and then they go back. And clearly, these can be amplification events for outbreaks. You know, when I think of these types of mass gatherings, the things that I think are maybe more likely, measles, that would be a real concern.
4: Particularly given, you know, that Canada and the United States have lost their measles exemption status.
3: I mean, it's not just the host countries that actually have an uptick in measles, but also around the world. Yeah. But when it comes to hantavirus, again, in this situation, we've got, you know, I think as of today, it's about 11 cases or so. They are all in facilities being closely managed. The contacts are being very closely followed. So I don't have concerns about this at this point in time. I think it's notable. We got to keep our eye on it. And this is work that we're actually doing with clients today at Blue Dot. But I think, again, if we start to see those other non-cruise ship related individuals, if any of them become positive, then I think this, you know, we need to certainly take additional steps to be prepared for the possibility that this might impact the games. But at this point, I don't see that risk.
4: And I'll let you go. But just finally, one of the things people will say, and they said this over the last several years, that it's not if the next pandemic happens, it's when the next pandemic happens. You say this is not going to be that.
3: Yeah.
4: But that will be coming at some point in time. What did we learn? And have we learned enough from what we all went through, that convulsive event of COVID, so that we are prepared for whenever this thing comes?
3: You know, it's really interesting. I feel like, you know, just highlighted, there have been 8 global infectious disease emergencies declared by WHO in the last, 16 years. So the math is roughly every 2 years, there's an Ebola, Zika, COVID, a hantavirus.
4: Your number's going to come up.
3: You know, this problem isn't going away. And so I think the investment in our state of readiness, and especially in a country like Canada, I mean, we are almost by definition a microcosm of the world, so interconnected, so interdependent with what's happening in the rest of the world. So I think a key lesson is we have to maintain that state of readiness. And that's challenging to do when we are, you know, outside of an outbreak.
4: And exhausted by the last outbreak.
3: And exhausted. It's almost like we want to forget, but it's important that we maintain that readiness, but also not let emotion, and I get it, we're humans, we're emotional beings, but to not let emotion get the best of us and perhaps drive us to do things that are counterproductive.
4: It's good to have you here. Thank you very much.
3: Thanks for having me.
4: Dr. Cameron Khan is an infectious disease physician at St. Michael's Hospital and the CEO of Blue Dot, which tracks and analyzes infectious disease data around the world. He was with me in our Toronto studio. Stephen Taylor is a professor in the Department of Psychiatry at the University of British Columbia and author of The Psychology of Pandemics, Preparing for the Next Global Outbreak of Infectious Disease. Stephen, good morning to you.
5: Good morning, Matt.
4: This is not that, and yet that unsettling feeling is in the pit of many people's stomachs. Are you familiar with that? Do you understand where that's coming from?
5: It's understandable, yeah. If this hantavirus outbreak reminds us that many people are still very anxious about their health post-COVID.
4: What do you think that's about? I mean, what is it that shapes how people react to this, specifically about what we have gone through?
5: Yeah, there's a number of things that seem to be going on. First off, the people who are most likely to get anxious about an outbreak like this tend to be people who have a high level of health anxiety for whatever reason. It could be they've just been like that for a long time, like could have health concerns, and they have difficulty tolerating uncertainty. And then you have a situation that with this outbreak that, as has been mentioned, it superficially resembled the onset of COVID, and you have the characteristics of this dangerous virus. It's unfamiliar to most people. There's uncertainty about its incubation period, so you don't know whether you're interacting with someone who's infected or not. So those things can ramp up people's anxieties. And this fear level is also amplified by social media. I noticed there are a number of conspiracy theories circulating around social media. One other thing that can come up which can inadvertently amplify people's anxiety is the kind of messaging that health authorities give out. And sometimes it's difficult to avoid problems, but if you give out the don't panic message, don't panic about the hantavirus, this is not COVID, this is not a pandemic, what you're doing is you're pairing in people's minds panic and hantavirus, giving them, leading some people to wonder whether there's something to panic about. And that's called the ironic effects of negation. And that's hard to get around with public health messaging, especially when you've got people asking, is this going to be another pandemic? So that sort of thing can inadvertently amplify people's anxieties.
4: How much of that do you specifically tie to what we all went through during COVID in terms of how that shaped how we respond to something like this?
5: I think COVID played an important role in shaping this for people, but this kind of reaction predates COVID. For example, if you look at how people react to outbreaks of avian influenza, I mean outbreaks in poultry farms, there are very few cases of avian influenza infecting people, but most of the outbreaks pre-COVID and post have been in poultry farms. When those outbreaks occur, people in the surrounding communities become anxious and the consumption of poultry products drops precipitously, but that's a short-lived kind of fear reaction. And when I heard about the hantavirus outbreak on the cruise ships, I wondered to myself, is this going to be like the avian flu sorts of reactions? And I guess we'll have to wait and see.
4: You mentioned the messaging that comes out of public health. And one of the things that COVID did was get people, A, to pay attention to public health, but also there were a lot of people whose trust in public health authorities was eroded by the pandemic, and particularly some of the steps that were taken by public health. Talk more about that and how our trust in public health perhaps has been shaped by what we went through.
5: Yeah, trust in public health is hugely important, and it has been undermined during COVID and afterwards by a bunch of things. One is the rise of misinformation around, and the other is the so-called battle of the experts, where you've got so-called experts arguing alternative positions, whether it be on vaccines or other health measures, and that can erode people's confidence too.
4: The conspiracy theories and the misinformation, I mean, that exists in any number of fields, but the prevalence of social media right now and a disease that perhaps people don't fully understand, or a virus that may or may not be spreading beyond what people think, can amplify that as well. Tell me a little bit more about what you've seen from that world of conspiracy theories. And again, how much of that is tied straight back to what we all went through during COVID?
5: Yeah, talking about conspiracy theories is kind of tricky because I don't want to describe them because
4: for sure.
5: I don't want to promote the theories. But let me just say they're recycled. Most conspiracy theories are recycled, you know, a shadowy group of malefactors trying to exert world domination. So those have been coming up. I think what's particularly interesting is who posts and promotes conspiracy theories. Sometimes they're conspiracy entrepreneurs, people who post these things because there's some kind of financial kickback. You might put up a TikTok video and get lots of views and get ad revenue, for example, for your conspiracy theory. Or some people are trolls. They put these things up just to wind people up. So those things are happening and can inflate people's sense of threat.
4: This arrives at a time when the news is not great broadly. And so I wonder what people might be able to do to manage their anxiety, because it can be a natural inclination to, again, you hear this story, it sounds familiar, there's a cruise ship, what's going to happen? Are we still in the continuum of what we lived through over the last 5 years? So what would you say to people about how they could manage their anxiety?
5: Yeah, we live in an era of polycrises. And for managing anxiety, I would suggest three things. It's stay informed, but avoid doom scrolling. You know, you've got to find a balance there. Use whatever coping strategies you use to manage anxiety. You might have learned some during COVID or afterwards. Try those things. And if they don't work, then I suggest talking to someone. It could be your family doctor. It could be a mental health professional. I know many people are increasingly turning to chatbots for advice about psychological issues. I would be very careful about doing that because these bots are not designed for that sorts of thing, and problems can arise.
4: Do you think we're psychologically prepared for the next major pandemic whenever that comes?
5: It depends what you mean by prepared. If, I guess yes and no. We're prepared in that people are familiar, or many people are familiar with what is required that we go through, let's say lockdown or masks and so forth. But people are also prepared in ways that are counterproductive. I would expect if there was ever a threat of lockdown, all the disruptive things we saw in COVID would happen earlier and faster. For example, panic buying. Mm. you can bet that if we had any lockdown-like scenario coming up today, there would be panic buying right away, whereas it took a few weeks during COVID. There would be that, those sorts of things.
4: Stephen, it's good to talk to you about this. I mean, again, just one of the reasons why we wanted to have this conversation is because there are a lot of familiar feelings that people are having based on what we lived through. And so kind of checking that with what's real and how people can manage those feelings is important. Thank you very much.
5: Thanks, Matt.
4: Stephen Taylor is with the Department of Psychiatry at UBC and the author of The Psychology of Pandemics, Preparing for the Next Global Outbreak of Infectious Disease. He was in Vancouver. Your CBC News is coming up next. And then?
6: When something claims to cure everything, it probably cures nothing. Peptides are not magical. They all need to be tested for safety and efficacy within specific applications. They are not a miraculous drug.
4: Social media is awash in claims that peptides will do all sorts of things for you. They'll make you better. They will make you live a longer life, a healthier life. Health Canada is warning about the dangers of these drugs. We're going to separate fact from fiction when it comes to peptides, coming up on The Current. We're back in 6 minutes. Stay with us.
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8: May 31st to June 6th is National Accessibility Week, celebrating the contributions of Canadians with disabilities, promoting accessibility and inclusion across the country, while removing barriers and ensuring equal participation for all Canadians. 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
7: 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Coming up in an hour, it's Q.
9: Before CSI, before Bones, there was no such thing as like a forensic anthropologist lab coat TV hero. Kathy Reichs changed all that. She's the real-life scientist who wrote 24 best-selling novels and basically created a genre. She'll tell you how.
10: This is CBC News from Vancouver. Good morning, I'm Drew Karakas. There's breaking news this hour from northwestern Alberta. Several people have been seriously injured after a charter bus rolled off a highway near the community of Beaver Lodge. That's about 420 kilometers northwest of Edmonton. The RCMP say the victims are now being treated in hospital. More details as they become available. U.S. President Trump has arrived in Beijing. It's the start of a state visit to China, during which he'll meet with his Chinese counterpart, Xi Jinping. Willie Lowry has more from Washington.
11: Relations have been tense. This visit is part of a reset. President Donald Trump has spoken glowingly of his Chinese counterpart, Xi Jinping.
12: He's been a friend of mine. He's been somebody that we get along with. And I think you're going to see that good things are going to happen.
11: Trump's mission over the coming days has been scaled back somewhat because of the Iran war, which is likely to be a major talking point between the two leaders. But Trump will try to focus on trade and technology. Xi is expected to press the U.S. on Taiwan. Washington currently does not support independence, but Xi is hoping to get the Trump administration to say it opposes it. Beijing is hoping to get the U.S. to ease restrictions around the sale of AI chips and semiconductors, which it needs to drive its economic, military, and technological ambitions. Willie Lowry, CBC News, Washington.
10: The crew of the Artemis II space mission is in Ottawa today. They're sharing experiences from their historic journey around the moon just over a month ago. The CBC's Rafi Bujikanyan has that story.
13: It is such an honor.
14: It's not unusual for Canada's Prime Minister to receive foreign dignitaries at his office, a little more so to shake hands with people who have left this planet.
13: This is the first time we've actually had a conversation on Earth, actually.
14: Canadian astronaut Jeremy Hansen and the rest of the Artemis II crew, along with fellow Canadian astronaut Jenny Gibbons, are spending the day in the national capital.
15: Artemis II is just a step in a much longer journey for us, and like you, we can't wait to be part of what's next.
14: There is legislation currently before the House of Commons the government says will enable Canada to join remaining G7 countries in being able to launch orbital satellites or rockets. Even if it passes, the government says not to expect such a homegrown launch from Canada for another 2 to 3 years. Rafi Bujikanyan, CBC News, Ottawa.
10: The BC Wildfire Service says the current campfire ban in the Coastal Fire Center will be rescinded just in time for the upcoming May long weekend. Officials say conditions have improved following the record-breaking heat earlier this month. The fire risk is lower because of cooler temperatures and higher humidity. Campfires will be permitted in the Coastal Fire Center starting at noon on Friday. However, the ban remains in place for larger burning and for fireworks. Ecom workers in BC will take part in an online strike vote later today. The more than 700 workers who take 911 calls and dispatch police and fire services in many parts of the province are represented by QP Local 8911. The union says despite months of talks with the employer, the two sides have not been able to reach an agreement on a new contract. The Supreme Court in South Carolina has overturned the murder convictions of disgraced former lawyer Alex Murdoch. He was sentenced to life in prison for the shooting deaths of his wife and younger son, but the court today ruled the clerk at his trial attacked Murdoch's credibility by suggesting to jurors his testimony could not be trusted. It also said the trial judge went too far in allowing evidence of Murdoch's financial crimes into his murder trial. Despite today's decision, Murdoch will remain in prison after he was convicted of stealing millions of dollars from his clients. That's the CBC News from Vancouver. We'll have more news on CBC Radio 1 in half an hour, on CBC Television tonight at 6, and for news anytime, go to our website, cbc.ca/bc.
16: Hi there, I'm Doug Herbert with your regional weather forecast. For Kamloops, showers, the risk of a thunderstorm this afternoon and tonight with a high of 17, a low of 7. Lytton and Lillooet, a few showers, a high of 20. Chance of showers, a low of 12. Chase and the Shuswap, a chance of showers, the risk of a thunderstorm with a high of 15 and a low of 9. And for 100 Mile and Williams Lake, showers with the risk of a thunderstorm, a high of 16. Chance of showers overnight and a low of 7.
4: Hello, I'm Matt Galloway, and you're listening to The Current.
12: He's been a friend of mine. He's been somebody that we get along with. And I think you're going to see that good things are going to happen. This is going to be a very exciting trip. A lot of good things are going to happen.
4: It's U.S. President Donald Trump telling reporters just before taking off yesterday how much he's looking forward to meeting Chinese President Xi Jinping. The summit comes as countries around the world, including Canada, are rethinking and reworking their relationships with the world's two largest economies. It also comes as Donald Trump is under increasing pressure to end war in Iran and address rising inflation spurred on by higher energy costs. Phelim Kine is a Washington-based China correspondent for Politico. He's in Washington, D.C. this morning. Phelim, hello.
17: Hello, good morning.
4: Donald Trump says that this could be a potentially historic summit, a trip that was delayed because of war in Iran, but now he is there. What do you think the United States is looking for coming out of this meeting?
17: Well, he's talking up a monumental summit of potential historic returns. But the truth is that this is really going to be the incredible shrinking summit. Because if you take a look at what the U.S. administration was talking about a few months ago, it wanted to essentially bring China to its knees, make it force it to rework its economy into a different type of orientation and address all of the key really fundamental structural issues that the U.S. has with China, like its industrial subsidies to its factory sector. And instead, we have the U.S. president going to Beijing, weakened and distracted over Iran, and basically looking for Xi Jinping to help. Mm. He wants him to buy more U.S. stuff. He wants help with Iran, and he wants help with things like fentanyl, that, you know, the precursor chemicals that come from China that end up as fentanyl in the streets of U.S. cities. So it's a weakened position for the U.S.
4: And yet the language that Donald Trump is using is remarkable, specifically compared to the language he uses when he speaks about people like Canadian Prime Minister Mark Carney. He says that President Xi, in his words, is a leader of extraordinary distinction. He wants to open up China so that some of the CEOs that he's taking along with him can work their magic and help bring the People's Republic to an even higher level. What do you make of that?
17: Well, I think that the flattering, complimentary language from the president towards Xi Jinping just proves yet again that President Donald Trump has never met an authoritarian autocrat that he doesn't like. So he does have a weakness for those types of rulers who don't have to go through what he considers the hassles of democratic governance. He also does appreciate and has spoken repeatedly how he feels that Xi Jinping is strong, that he has his strength. Never mind the fact that, you know, Xi Jinping and the Chinese military are menacing U.S. and Canadian allies in the Indo-Pacific. And he is bringing a large delegation of U.S. business people. He's obviously looking for deals, but keep in mind that cracking the China market, that really making China open up its market in a way that, you know, modern, you know, Western democracies are, has been a dream that has been unfulfilled for more than 50 years. So he's talking the talk, but walking the walk is going to be really difficult.
4: There is a narrative that's circulating that the United States is a weakened superpower right now. And that narrative is coming in part out of China, but more broadly as well. In the face of that, how does China approach the United States differently?
17: Well, I think that, you know, particularly in the aftermath of, or the ongoing aftermath of the Iran conflict and the paralysis of the Hormuz Strait, this is, essentially the power dynamic between China and the U.S. has flipped. That this isn't our old man's U.S.-China summit. The U.S. needs China in a way that it didn't need China 10 or 20 years ago. And essentially, this is, you know, the China sees the U.S. as a declining power. You know, Xi Jinping has this phrase in which he talks about what's happening now in the international space are changes unseen in a century. And he's speaking implicitly about the fact that China is rising, in his view, and the U.S. is declining. And everything, or a lot of the Trump administration's actions over the last 18 months have helped to solidify that. I mean, the U.S.'s strength was based on allies and partnerships and friendships, and he has fractured those, calling for Canada to be the 51st state, talking about invading Greenland. The U.S. was all about a relatively free trading system that was built on as international rules-based order. Well, Trump kind of that with these tariffs and these export restrictions. So what we've seen is we've seen a conga line of, you know, Western officials, Western leaders, including Mark Carney of Canada, heading to China to shore up their economic and political and diplomatic position because the U.S. just isn't there for them anymore.
4: Is the sense that Trump will ask China for help to open the Strait of Hormuz?
17: Definitely. The Strait of Hormuz, with the aftermath of the ongoing fallout from the Iran conflict and the paralysis of the Hormuz Strait, this is a running sore on the face of the American presidency and of the administration of Donald Trump. It's sending gas prices down here through the roof. His popularity polls are tanking. Views of whether there should have been a war in the first first place, very negative. And he's coming up on really important midterm elections in November. And it's not looking good in terms of his Republican Party maintaining control, at least of the House. So he needs and wants Xi Jinping to use his leverage with Tehran, which it was lubricated by, you know, oil sales and China's transfer of military equipment to Iran, to agree to some kind of deal that opens up the strait. And, you know, it's unlikely that she is going to break a sweat to do that, because the current status quo is in his favor. Essentially, we have the U.S. bleeding military

0: Taiwan in order to deter potential Chinese aggression against Taiwan. China hates that, and China has been pushing for years for the U.S. to at least tweak, you know, some of the aspects of its relationship with Taiwan, but they don't like the arms sales. And Trump has said specifically that he's going to talk about arms sales to Taiwan with Xi Jinping. Now, that goes against established U.S. policy, and it suggests that maybe in search of a deal, and when we're talking about a deal like sales of beans and Boeings and talk about this board of trade, that Trump is willing to maybe tell Xi Jinping, I'm not going to sell so much to Taiwan. I'm not going to do so much to help Taiwan's defense against China. We don't know. The White House says that's not going to happen. But remember, this is the ultimate unscripted, unscriptable president. And what he says is always unpredictable.
1: We just have a couple of minutes left. What are other countries? And you mentioned the conga line, as you put it, of nations, including Canada, going to China to think about what relations might look like in future. What are other countries like this one watching for coming out of this meeting?
0: Well, I think for Canada specifically, I mean, let's face it, like stable U.S.-China relations will have positive ripple effects across the world. But, you know, particularly for China, in the sense that, you know, to a large extent, Trump's animus or hostility toward Mark Carney was, you know, in the height of that trade war last year when Carney went to China and brokered a deal that's going to allow for imports of EVs and maybe investment in the renewable energy sector. Well, if we have Donald Trump brokering a deal with Xi Jinping that allows for similar type activity with China, it kind of takes the heat off of Canada. And remember, and why is that important? Well, this is a presidency where all power runs through the White House. This is, you know, Trump is his own China desk officer, his own Canada desk officer. So if he gets a sense that Canada is basically doing the same thing that he's trying to do with China, then he's going to be less hostile. And maybe that's going to help in terms of the negotiations for the U.S., Mexico, Canada free trade agreement. You know, I mean, there's ripple effects because it's personalized diplomacy and it can be hostile or it can be friendly depending on how he feels about those relationships.
1: We will be watching. Phelim, good to talk to you. Thank you very much.
0: Thank you.
1: Phelim Kine is Politico's Washington-based China correspondent. He was in Washington, D.C.

0: This is The Current. My name is Matt Galloway. If you spend any time on TikTok lately, you might be asking, what is a peptide?
1: Here's the top five peptides I'd recommend if you want to glow up by summer. Starting with number five, tesamorelin. 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
3: So you want to take GHKCU, the ultimate beauty peptide, the copper peptide. 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
0: I don't understand anything about that, but it all sounds very promising. Peptides are being sold as a cure-all for just about everything, from losing weight to living longer, boosting your libido. In the United States, the Health Secretary, Robert F. Kennedy Jr., wants to loosen restrictions on some peptides. Here in Canada, Health Canada recently put out a list of peptides sold online, warning consumers about the serious health risks of injecting these drugs. So, what are peptides? Do they work? What are the risks? Here to help us sort through all of this is Jonathan Jarry, science communicator with McGill University's Office for Science and Society. He's in Montreal. Jonathan, good morning.
4: Good morning.
0: What is a peptide?
4: Well, technically, a peptide is just a short chain of amino acids. You can think of it as a short protein. There's nothing miraculous about peptides. Our bodies are full of peptides. We get peptides from the food that we eat. It is just a class of molecules based on what they are made of.
0: And so what are we hearing about? If that's what they are, what are we hearing about on podcasts, in social media, from influencers more broadly about these peptides? What are they? What are they talking about?
4: It's a bit of a nebulous category. So there are three main things that I found that are being sold as peptides on social media. The first are these peptides that are alleged to stimulate the release of growth hormone in the body. So those are things like GHRP followed by a number. Things like hexarelin, ipamorelin, sermorelin. There are other experimental

0: peptides are meant to do different things, like GHK bound to copper, written GHK-CU, melanotan, BPC-157, TB-500. And then there are things that are not peptides, that are experimental drugs, but they behave like a particular peptide. And I think the prime example of that is MK-677, which was an experimental drug that Merck was testing. That's what the M in MK-677 stands for. They abandoned this.
1: How do you take peptides, if we're being told that they can do all these things, how do we take them?
0: Most of them are done by injection. So you buy a vial that contains a powder, you add water to it, you mix it up, and then you inject yourself. I believe those are subcutaneous injections. And so the liquid that's inside the vial, whatever is in there, enters your fat tissue and eventually gets absorbed into your bloodstream.
1: You just heard the long list of things that they can do. It's limitless, it seems like. Everything from, as I said, losing weight to psoriasis, your libido, and beyond. What do you make of the big claims that are being made around these?
0: Well, as we like to say, when something claims to cure everything, it probably cures nothing. I'm not surprised because there's always, I mean, it's a little bit like fad diets. There's always a new wave of sort of wellness products and alternative medical products that get rolled out and that are meant to do everything that pharmaceutical drugs can do, but even better and with no side effects. So I'm not surprised. What does surprise me is the fact that people are now not just taking, you know, for instance, dietary supplements by mouth, even though we know they're not infrequently contaminated or adulterated. They don't really do, many of them don't do what are claimed to do, but now they're injecting themselves with things that they are buying on shady websites.
1: Is there anything that peptides, and we'll talk about the shady websites in a moment, but is there anything that peptides can do? You will hear pitches from people saying that they can help your body recover from injury, for example.
0: Right. So let's look at BPC-157, for example, which is one half of what has been referred to as the Wolverine stack in reference to the X-Men character.
1: This is what Joe Rogan has been talking about on his podcast, the Wolverine stack.
0: Right. So BPC-157 is meant to help you recuperate from injuries and from intensive workouts. Now, there was a systematic review that was published, I believe, last year, looking at any papers that have been published in the scientific literature on its bone or muscle benefits. They found 35 studies, all of them in laboratory animals. The only one, the 35th, was done in humans. And you know what it was? It was a phone survey at a paid clinic that was offering those peptide injections where they just asked former customers if they thought that it had worked. Mm. That's not science, right? But I think that, you know, you were asking me, do peptides work? Some peptides do work for very, very specific applications. Ozempic is a prime example, and I suspect that the success of Ozempic has put the word peptides in a lot of people's minds who didn't know what peptides were before. And so they go, well, if Ozempic works and it's a peptide, then all these other peptides are going to work. And the analogy that I use is that drinking water is refreshing. Water is a liquid, but gasoline is also a liquid. Therefore, drinking gasoline will be refreshing. That's not how this works. Peptides are not magical. They all need to be tested for safety and efficacy within specific applications. They are not a miraculous drug category.
1: And yet a lot of people believe this because there was a study done that in the U.S. market, the peptide world, if I can put it that way, was worth something like $65.1 billion in 2024. And the belief is it could be worth as much as $160 billion by 2030. What do you understand about that?
0: I'm not surprised. And again, I would draw an analogy with fad diets, the wellness industry as a whole. And I think we can put peptides under that very wide umbrella. The wellness industry as a whole is worth a ton of money. People are always looking for simple solutions to complicated problems. There are issues with medicine. There are issues with our public healthcare system. There are issues with the private healthcare system in the US. And there are issues with accessing care. There are issues with drugs that have horrible side effects or chronic diseases for which doctors don't have great interventions for them. And so whenever somebody comes along and promises them this shiny new thing, especially when it has this patina of scientific legitimacy, or it's not some miraculous powder, it's a peptide. We know what peptides are scientifically, and those influencers will use a lot of anecdotes and testimonials, and they look good and they're confident. And so that can convince a lot of people to try this newfangled thing.
1: Is there any harm that can come from injecting these products?
0: Yes, absolutely. I mean, these
1: So it's not
0: are...
1: just a benign thing that doesn't do anything for you,
0: no,
1: that there's
0: no.
1: something negative that could come out of this.
0: Absolutely. A lot of these peptides were studied briefly. There's one Croatian laboratory who in the 90s studied one particular peptide and then abandoned this. And we have some data in like laboratory animals from one laboratory, things of that nature. And so we really don't know much about the safety of these things. You could get an allergic reaction. You can get an infection. And there's potential interactions with prescribed medications. These things we have to keep in mind, they can be adulterated or contaminated. Adulteration meaning what you think is in the vial is not what's in the vial. It's something else that you could be allergic to, for instance, or it is in the vial, but there's something else in the vial that is contaminating this. I mean, people are getting those from like shady websites. So you don't know what you're injecting inside your body. And as I mentioned, you are bypassing some of the natural defenses that your body has by injecting things almost directly into your blood supply.
1: This is something that Health Canada, as I mentioned in the introduction, has been warning about, putting out a list of peptides that are sold online. You were on this program a couple of years ago talking about peptides sold online, and you said that you'd contacted Health Canada when you noticed influencers peddling these. What has Health Canada, beyond that warning, what has it done since, if anything?
0: I mean, there have been some recalls that I've seen for specific companies, but you're right. I mean, I mentioned this to Health Canada in November 2023, and at the time, the only things they could say was, well, these types of molecules are subject to the Food and Drugs Act, and if Health Canada has not authorized the sale of a health product, it is illegal for it to be sold in Canada. The first public advisory that I saw from them on peptides that I could find was from August 2025, and that's over 20 months. And in that gap, pseudoscience thrives. I don't know why these gaps exist. I hypothesize that they're probably understaffed. And you know, they have to prioritize going after things that are causing clear harm. But it means that things that are potentially risky and that are potentially creating harm, where there's not a system in place to capture all of that harm, because it is this sort of, is it illegal? Is it not illegal? It's in this gray zone type of practice. That allows these things to thrive for a long time.
1: Robert F. Kennedy Jr., the U.S. Health Secretary, believes that they work, and he wants to loosen restrictions on over a dozen synthetic peptide injections. You can agree or disagree with him, and I have a sense as to perhaps how you feel about him, but he has enormous power. What do you make of what he's trying to do in the United States?
0: I don't even have the words to describe it. I mean, other than saying that it is the institutionalization of pseudoscience within the U.S. government. It used to be that these things were being promoted by, you know, shady influencers online, people in the alternative medical space. But now it is coming out of the official health administration of the United States government, and that carries a lot of weight for a lot of people. And so the reach that this misinformation has now is much larger. It has become normalized in a certain way, and it feeds distrust into conventional medicine and conventional public health advice, and it turns people away from that and into embracing these alternatives that very often do not work and can cause serious harm.
1: What impact do you think that might have here in Canada, despite what Health Canada is trying to do?
0: Well, pseudoscience doesn't stop at the border, as I like to say, and so this information carries over here. Joe Rogan is a huge fan of these peptides, and he's platformed a number of people who have talked about them, and he is the biggest podcaster in the world, mm-hmm. not just in the United States. And so this information does cross the border, and so I suspect that there are a lot of Canadians who are trying these peptides, and they're injecting themselves with these things, and if something bad happens, again, we don't have a clear system to account for them.
1: What is this really about? You link this to the wellness trend, fad, whatever you want to call it, which is, again, worth enormous amounts of money. We've talked about this a lot in the program. Things that are pitched to people as being some sort of miracle way to make yourself better, make yourself younger, make yourself feel younger, what have you. What is this really about, do you think?
0: I would say uncertainty is the thing that I keep coming back to as a science communicator, as somebody who has studied science, who has a master's degree in molecular biology. I've been trained to be okay with uncertainty about my longevity, about my health, about the fact that if I develop cancer, there might not be a clear cause for it. These things can be random in a certain sense. But a lot of people are very uncomfortable with uncertainty. That's why, for instance, astrology still thrives, even though we know it doesn't work. work, it gives people this sense of control over their lives. And I think that peptides do the same thing. People are just looking for something that they can buy. And they've been told that health is a personal choice, which is very insidious because there are things that are outside of our control when it comes to our health. But these things help people feel certain about their health. But it is ultimately a lie.
1: And so for people who just finally are living in that uncertainty, they want to be better, they want to be healthier, they want to be fitter, stronger, what have you. And they hear these pitches coming from people that they trust, that they listen to on podcasts or what have you. What would you say to them?
0: I would remind them that about 1 in 10 experimental drugs that begin to be tested in humans ends up getting approved, and peptides are part of that, meaning that there's a massive graveyard of experimental drugs that fail to show benefits or to be safe in our bodies. There's a reason why we study these molecules before doctors are allowed to prescribe them. Even when something looks good in a laboratory mouse, odds are it won't be good enough for us and it may cause harm. So we have to be mindful of that. Please don't inject yourself with illegal experimental drugs that you buy online from questionable websites.
1: What a strange thing to have to say to people.
0: I know. This is my life now. This is my career.
1: Good to have you on the program as always, Jonathan. Thank you.
0: Thank you so much for having me.
1: Jonathan Jarry is a science communicator with McGill's Office of Science and Society at McGill University. He was in Montreal. Well, coming up in 90 seconds after your regional update.
2: Being on horseback 5 to 6 hours a day and more, and just going with that flow of never knowing where to go, never knowing where we are going to camp, and just problem solving.
1: For the past year, Quebec's Olivier Caz has been on a journey to cross the Americas on horseback, a 26,000-kilometer trip from the southern tip of Argentina all the way up to Alaska. She thinks it's going to take about 7 years on horseback. Coming up, we'll hear about the people, the landscapes, and what it's like to just slow things right down and live in the moment on the back of a horse. I'm Matt Galloway. You're listening to The Current. Back in a minute and a half. Stay with us.

0: It's 9:30 Pacific time, 10:30 in the Mountain Time Zone. I'm Alia Ramadan in Kelowna. This is CBC Radio 1. Work will continue today to repair a ruptured water main in Kamloops. It's affecting thousands of homes in the eastern part of the city. Crews are now working on a new repair plan. The city says it will have tankers available to supply people in need with safe drinking water. Environment Canada is warning drivers about strong winds expected for the Coquihalla this afternoon. The forecaster says strong winds will develop through the southern interior early this afternoon and could reach gusts of up to 60 to 80 kilometers per hour. It says truck drivers may encounter challenging conditions with those strong winds. That wind is expected to taper off by midnight. And job action by municipal workers in Fruitvale has been averted. The union representing workers in the village say a tentative deal has been reached. The union said all of the workers had voted in favor of strike action in early March after mediation had failed. A ratification vote is set for today, with the union saying details of the tentative agreement would not be released until it's ratified. Mainly cloudy for the southern interior. Chance of showers. Showers likely in the Okanagan Valley. Possible thunderstorms in the Kootenays. Daytime highs ranging from 13 to 18 degrees. 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
1: Hello again. I'm Matt Galloway, and you're listening to The Current. That's the soundtrack to Olivia Kaz's life. The 30-year-old Canadian is hoping to do something very few others have done, travel the whole length of the Americas, from the southern tip of Argentina all the way up to Alaska, on horseback. She started out last year, thinks she might be on the road for at least half a decade or more, and we have reached Olivia Kaz in Buenos Aires, Argentina. Olivia, hi.
2: Hi, how are you?
1: I'm well, how are you?
2: I'm fine. Thank you.
1: Why would you do this? This is a 26,000-kilometer long trip. If you drove in a car, it would take you a month. If you flew in a plane, it would take you 26 hours. And you're going to do this on horseback. Why would you do this?
2: Well, there's a lot of reasons. Why would I do that trip in the beginning? Because, yeah, a month in a car, a couple of years in a bike as well. It's a lot of kilometers. It's a way of traveling that is very different from flying on a plane, because you get to see pretty much everything. We're traveling at 4 kilometers an hour, so it's a way of slow traveling and taking time to discover landscapes, people, and culture.
1: I want to talk about some of the things that you have seen, but where did the idea for this come from? What led you? Was there a moment or a spark that led you to think this would be a good idea?
2: It was not that much of a spark, so it was a buildup. More or less, I've always been very interested in culture and meeting people while traveling. So I studied in anthropology at the university in Quebec. And then I started to travel between my bachelor degree and my master degree. I traveled for studies in Argentina, and I really started to appreciate the plurality of people, the culture, and I was born and raised on a horse breeding in stable, so I was always very close to horses, and it built up as an idea. What if I could travel around the Americas while knowing people, while knowing horse culture, horse people, and then it's just how. And then horses just showed me the way.
1: How do you prepare for something like this?
2: Physically, you need to be in shape. I'm not a professional athlete, but I've always been very active. You need to be, to know about horses, of course, because they're not just a means of transportation. They're companions. They have a mind of their own. They have health issues. And, the gear, it's something very different from a backpack or any other kind of packs and gear. And then, you need to be ready to live a cultural shock, and, it helped to speak Spanish.
1: That helps too, yeah. Tell me about your horses. What do you love about horses? You grew up, as you said, on a farm.
2: Yeah. So they're always been by my side. Well, I grew up with horses, dogs, cats, everything. So I always say to everybody that I was sitting on a horse before learning to walk. So it's just part of me and their presence, their energy, the way we share life with them as a human being is something very meaningful for me. So choosing to travel with them, choosing to live my life, and I take care of them, but they take care of me. So it's always a codependence, a relationship between me and them. It's not like a vehicle, a bicycle, or it's not mechanical. They're sentient. They're a conscious being. They take decisions, and they have bad days and good days. They feel hunger and pain. It's a relationship in itself.
1: Who is out on the road with you? How many horses do you have?
2: At the moment, I'm training with 4 horses. I started with 2 in Ushuaia, in Puebla, where I started the trip last year. And then I went buying a 3rd one so I could do a rotation, because there's always one having to carry the saddle, mm-hmm. my saddle, and then another one carrying the gear. And then I got a 3rd one right now. So there's always one that got nothing on his back. And then there's a 4th horse at the moment, because I was accompanied in the last few months by my mom. So she had her own horse.
1: You said they have good days and bad days. How do you predict what you're going to be able to do? As you said, it's not like riding a bicycle where you just get on the bike and away you go. The horse has to decide in some ways that it wants to do this as well. And so what has that been like?
2: Well, every day is different. Of course, we do more or less 20 to 25 kilometers a day, but sometimes it's a week of 10 kilometers a day. Sometimes it's a couple of days of 30. You can really plan, okay, we ride 4 days and then we stop for 2 days or something like that. You just go with the flow. You go with how the horses are. If you feel like, yeah, they have had a bad night, you can feel it. And you can know it if they didn't have enough food or good water. You will have to do less kilometers, because they're athletes as well. They need to have good food in their belly, and because they work all day. After the night, you just go on packing the gear, and the moment we get on the saddle, the mission is just finding food, water, and a good camp spot for the next night.
1: Describe the route that you are on.
2: Well, landscape and climate-wise, in Patagonia, we were in a subarctical desert, so it was cold and flat and and very dry. Not a lot of feed for the horses, not a lot of water. In the last month, we were in a province that's called La Pampa. A lot more feed, but there's no natural running water anywhere. They got no rivers, they got no creek, and then the lakes, they're salty. So it was another challenge. We need really, every time we wanted water, it had to be rainwater or ask people to give water for the horses. And we did a part in the mountains in the Andes a couple of months ago. So cold, but a lot of feed and water. So there's always, we always measure, well, the landscapes, of course, as a human being, we appreciate the landscapes and the experience, but it's always in terms of if a place is good or bad, it's in terms of feed and water for the horses.
1: And you were saying you're going about 4 kilometers an hour, and this is at its heart a kind of slow travel. So what are you seeing on horseback that you wouldn't see if you were zipping along in a car or in a train or in an airplane?
2: Well, you see pretty much everything, Matt. You see every rock, every animal, every trees, plants, people. There's always something to see. Yes, you want to finish your day and have, I don't know, do your 20 kilometers, or you have a place in mind that you saw on a map. But it's always having the time to just stop and listen, stop and watch, stop and meet animals, meet people. So it's just that rhythm, you just get into it, and it's very mindful and it's very in the present. And yeah, you take the time to absorb.
1: I was going to say, it sounds really meditative. Like you're right there in that moment, kind of going through that space.
2: Exactly, it is.
1: You've said that the silences are amazing. What does it sound like? Because you're the only person You mentioned your mom was along, and I'll ask you about that in a moment, but you're the only person that's out there. So what does it sound like?
2: There's always animals and wind and everything, but it feels like, so when you're in the middle of nowhere and you just see the sunrise, it happened to me a couple of times, you feel like the sun is rising and you're the only person in the world that is rising for. You're the only person in the world that is seeing it at the moment as it is and appreciating it. And you know that people all over the world are just going on with their day or their night. But at that moment, you just feel like that moment, that place, that second is just, you're there and you're existing with the sun, with your horses, with nature. It's very grounding.
1: Do you feel safe in doing this? I ask you just because you're out there by yourself. And to your point, you could be in the middle of nowhere. And we hope you're safe and we want you to be safe. But the world can be a dangerous place too.
2: When I'm in the middle of nowhere is a place where I feel the safest. It's always when I'm getting close to towns, cities, but it's not about not being feeling safe. It's just being cautious. Mm. In Argentina, I've rarely not felt safe. People are very inspired by what I'm doing and respectful. Always to a certain point, like I'm a woman, I'm traveling alone. Yeah. I need to be conscious and cautious, but mostly I felt safe. And more than anything, I don't feel fear that much. The worriest moments are when my horses are not feeling good or if they're sick or everything. So the moment I feel scared not safe is when they're not well in good health and they're not safe.
1: How do you think about that? Because it's not as though it's just you walking this 26,000 kilometer long trail. You have these animals that you are responsible for as well. So how do you think about that responsibility?
2: It's one I never had before. I don't have kids. I don't have a house. I always been by myself, traveling, working, studying, while going on with my life. Well, all my life I had animals, dogs, cats, horses. It's different when we're in the middle of nowhere. Every actions you do, everything you do, when you tie your horse for the night, when you give them water, when you take a decision about if you stop there to give them a little bit of feed before keeping going, every decision is weighted because, well, horses, they're recognized as a sensitive animal to changes and to lack of feed and water. So it's very, very important. Their needs are very important. So it's a big responsibility.
1: I've been following you on social media, on Instagram, and you post about some of the people that you encounter. Tell me about that and how people react when they see you and the horses walking down the road or walking into town.
2: It calls attention. It calls interest and curiosity because people, so I'm a tall, blonde girl on a horse. So I'm a girl, I'm a woman, I'm riding my horses. That's not that common here. I'm on the side of the road with my horse packed. So they see that I got all my life with me. Yeah, they guess that I'm traveling a long way. Mm. So mostly they just stop and they ask about if we're all right. What are we doing there? Most of them say, what a crazy trip what you're doing. It's always a very good energy they bring to the table. They are always open and asking if we need anything. And if their place is closed, they're offering us a place for the night, feed for the horses, water, food for us. And it's just very welcoming. People are very, very welcoming.
1: Who have you met that stands out to you? Is there one person on this ride so far that you have met that speaks to that?
2: Having traveled for a year, it's hard to just pinpoint one person. But a couple months ago, we come into a town, a very big town with lots of cars. And it's always harder for me and the horses to get into these towns because there's not much space for them. And if we camp on the side of the road, a lot of people are seeing us. And that's where, as we were talking earlier, I don't feel as safe because people can see the horses at night and they just tied the horses there. So they could just come and take them if they wanted. So we come into this big town and I didn't have signal service for 10 days prior to that. So I couldn't ask nobody in my contacts if they knew of a place. So it's 4 p.m. And then we're in the middle of that town and it's just, we don't know where we're going to spend the night. And it's stressful because we can't just camp on the side of the road, right? So I get one friend that is at the other end of the country. And I just tell him, well, about our situation. And he just found me contact, a friend, someone, no, not even a friend that has a place. And she called me then and she's just like, you can come and we can, you can spend some time with us. No problem about that. But then it's a big, like it's 30 kilometers more. It's 4 p.m. So we can't make it. And she just said, well, I got a trailer. I can trailer you from where you are to my place.
3: Oh, wow.
2: And then when you're ready to go back on your trip, I can trail you back to the exact point where you're at the moment.
1: And you'd never met this person before?
2: Never. And they welcomed us in their house for 10 days. So us, my mom and I, in their house for 10 days and the horses were there. And the only thing we had to do is buy some feed for the horses, buy some hay. Things like that happens all the time. People you don't know just open their houses to you, their homes and their family. And it's just so generous. And so people are share a lot here and they're very welcoming. And I feel like there's people like that everywhere, but it's just the concentration of people that are like that here is just it amazes me. And it's about the situation I'm in as well, I know, but people are just, they don't think it twice, they just help us.
1: What was it like having your mom with you out on the road?
2: You say in English like it's a core memory. Mm-hmm. It's just we created something there. So I'm 30 years old, I've lived all my life very close to my mom, sometimes not that close, but I came in and go, but I always had my horses at their place. So we'd always been in contact. But my mom, before having kids, and she had four, she had planned a life for herself that was very much similar to the one I'm living right now for myself. But then she had kids and, well, she always felt that she didn't go through her dreams of doing what I'm doing, traveling on horseback and meeting people and learning about worlds and culture and society. So I know that what we did together in the last 4 months was doing something she had dreamed about for the last, I don't know, 30 something years and more. So it's very meaningful. I'm proud to be the person that made that possible for her. And I'm very proud of my mom. She's 53 years old and she came camping and and washing her clothes in the river and just horseback riding. Well, she's works with horses. It's her job, and it's her daily life. But being on horseback 5 to 6 hours a day and more, and just going with that flow, never knowing where to go, never knowing where we are going to camp, and just going, I don't know, problem solving while the day is going. It's just, she did very well, and I'm proud of her, and I'm proud of us too. We've been able to do that 4 months without major problems. So I feel like it proved ourselves a lot of things in the relationship and about the horses. And she had a lot of preoccupation about going on that trip with me, but it was just, nothing's perfect, but if something would have been perfect, that would have been it.
1: Hmm. How do you think you're different having been out on the road for a year or so?
2: Different from everybody else, I'm not, but different from myself, like the person I was last year, I speak a lot more for myself and my horses. Like I've always been someone that doesn't want to bother people, doesn't want to ask for a thing, is very independent, but because I'm not scared, but I don't want to ask for help. I've always learned that you should be able to solve your own problems and that you chose to be in a situation where you are at the moment and you solve your own problems. So I've learned to be much more resourceful in situations that I I would be, last year I would have, panicked about. But at the same time, I've learned to ask for help. When I'm into problem solving, I see how my process is different than it was from last year. I'm much, much more confident in myself, in my horses. I've always had that imposter syndrome. Someone could be better than me at that, so I would just, step aside. But I've learned to take my place in the world and to be confident in my capacities.
1: That speaks to, you said something to the Globe and Mail about this, that you want to do, you want to inspire women to get out there to fight fear and social expectations around extreme sports and adventure. You feel like you're doing that, that you're taking up that space and kind of doing the thing that you want to do.
2: I'm very self-conscious about saying that I want to inspire, because I don't want to be pretentious about that, because I don't feel like I'm someone different from the person next door. I just made the decisions that got me where I am at the moment, but it's a step by step. So my first travel was with my family, and then I did one trip in Europe, in the cities of Europe, with my backpack. So I had a process. It didn't came all like that by itself, but what made me say that to the Globe and Mail is that I do feel the difference between being a man and a woman in these kinds, like in adventure and extreme sport, adventure-centered travels. Because I traveled with a man last year and I see the difference and I want to point it out and I want it to be known by everybody, by men and women and people from everywhere. But I want us to acknowledge it, but I want us as women to understand that we can, it is hard, it is challenging, but we can go over it. We can beat that. And even though society was not made for us and these things, adventures and extreme sport weren't made, humanly made for us, we need to take that space.
1: You feel good about the road ahead of you?
2: I do.
1: Yeah.
2: I feel like I'm building the life I always dreamed about.
1: I hope we have the chance to talk again as this continues. There's a guy called Paul Salopek who he's walking around the world, and every so often we check in with him to see how he's doing. I hope we have the chance to check in with you as this trip continues.
2: That would be amazing. I feel like, it's just beginning. So, well, we mostly hear about trips when they're done, but I feel like this is a process and it would be nice to see how it goes.
1: We'll be in touch. Stay safe. Have fun. You're doing something that I think a lot of people would dream of in terms of being out there in the world and being present in that moment. And I'm glad to talk to you as this trip gets underway. Olivia, thank you very much.
2: Thank you, Matt, for receiving me and will permit me to talk about my dream and to maybe inspire someone to take a step towards their own.
1: Thanks again. Quebec's Olivia Caz is traveling on horseback along the length of the Americas from the tip of Argentina all the way up to Alaska. This is The Current. My name is Matt Galloway. I want to tell you about something coming up Friday on this program. Dr. Alika LaFontaine was head of the Canadian Medical Association, the first Indigenous person in that job. We spoke with him in that role on this program a number of times. Now something else has caught his attention, the growing sense of anger in this world and what happens when that anger turns to outrage. It started with a phone call with a close friend, a call that ended with that phone being hung up, and sets the doctor thinking about outrage as something we have to find a cure for.
3: This conversation came out of left field for me. It was not something I was expecting. And I remember immediately after being hung up on, thinking to myself, how did that happen and why did it happen for this reason? We talked about the Freedom Convoy during that conversation for the first time, and it also was the last time. And one of the things I've realized is that the way that he was saying things, the tone, the emotional state he was in was asking for something different than what I was giving him. And I didn't hear this close friend who was sharing with me deep fears that they had about how the world was changing and what was going to happen tomorrow. And looking back at the conversation, it's really, really clear to me that they had a lot of the things that they took for granted suddenly snatched away. And because of the way I responded to them, I was one of the people that betrayed them. I was mad. I was really, really mad. I was ready to say to him as hurtful things as he had said to me. It wasn't until the finality of that hung-up call started to sink in, me realizing neither of us were picking up the phone to talk to each other again, that I started to sit back and say to myself, well, I guess this is it.
1: Dr. Alika LaFontaine has written a book about how to confront that anger before it metastasizes, why outrage is harder to manage when it becomes a bigger societal force, and when it is possible to harness those feelings for good. And you will hear Dr. Alika LaFontaine speaking with Pia Chattopadhyay on The Current on Friday about that book, The Outrage Cure. That is The Current for this Wednesday, the 13th of May. Q is up next on CBC Radio 1. This is the time of the year when people start to think about road trips. Maybe not a 26,000-kilometer long road trip on the back of a horse, but maybe you're going to hit the road. And if so, this is a song inspired by long journeys and that feeling of being far from home. This is Lucius and Dusty Trails. I'm Matt Galloway. Thanks for listening. See you tomorrow.

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5: Before CSI, before Bones, there was no such thing as like a forensic anthropologist lab coat TV hero. Kathy Reichs changed all that. She's the real-life scientist who wrote 24 best-selling novels and basically created a genre. She'll tell you how.
6: This is CBC News from Vancouver. Good morning, I'm Drew Karakas. Canadian authorities remain on alert for any new infections of hantavirus following the recent outbreak on a Dutch cruise ship. More people in Ontario have been asked to self-isolate, and six people in BC and Alberta are in quarantine. Lauren Pelly has the latest.
7: Ontario's Ministry of Health has asked seven more people to isolate, though a spokesperson says they're considered low-risk contacts. That's on top of three other Ontario residents who are considered high risk and are still isolating after direct exposure to this potentially deadly virus.
8: La patiente a aujourd'hui la forme la plus sévère.
7: Meanwhile, in Paris, France, hospital officials say a hantavirus patient there is on life support. There are now nearly a dozen known cases around the world, and experts suspect the outbreak could stretch on for weeks. Still, European health officials say there's no sign hantavirus poses a broader risk to the public. Microbiologist Andreas Hofer.
9: There are no indications that this virus is acting any different from the known virus circulating in some regions of the world.
7: Some scientists also say the outbreak offers a reminder that the world desperately needs a hantavirus vaccine. Lauren Pelly, CBC News, Toronto.
6: The RCMP in Alberta say a number of people are in hospital with serious injuries after a charter bus went off the road and rolled this morning northwest of Edmonton. It happened on a highway near the community of Beaver Lodge west of Grand Prairie. No fatalities have been reported. Police say there were 17 people on the bus at the time. Some were treated at the scene for minor injuries. BC's Extortion Advisory Group has hosted a meeting with law enforcement agencies to update the public on the work they're doing. The province established the group after criticism about communication gaps. Mira Baines has more.
10: We have had over 60 briefings in 3 months.
11: Paul Dadwall, a former RCMP officer leading a new extortion advisory committee, hosted a virtual public roundtable. Several law enforcement agencies spoke about progress they've made on extortion-related crimes targeting the South Asian community. Nina Patel is the regional director for the Pacific region of the Canada Border Services Agency.
12: CBSA has opened over 446 immigration investigations into foreign nationals suspected to be involved or linked to extortion.
11: RCMP Deputy Commissioner Dwayne McDonald says there has been an overall decrease in extortion-related activities since January, and more is being learned about crime groups.
13: We have guns, we have vehicles that move interprovincially, we have suspects for hire.
11: He says a sustained and coordinated effort across law enforcement agencies is necessary to keep up the progress. Mira Baines, CBC News, Vancouver.
6: In the meantime, Surrey police say two men have been arrested in connection with a shooting at a home last month. Investigators say someone fired shots at a property on 87A Avenue, just west of Bear Creek Park, early on the morning of April 22nd. No one was injured, but there was damage to the home. The Surrey Extortion Response Team identified two suspects, 22-year-old Damanjeet Singh and 30-year-old Pardaman Singh. Both are now facing gun-related charges. Surrey police say both men are foreign nationals and remain in custody. Prime Minister Mark Carney had some special visitors this morning on Parliament Hill.
14: It is such an honour on behalf of all Canadians to welcome the team of Artemis.
6: The Artemis astronauts presented Carney with a plaque with a Canadian flag that was aboard the spacecraft as they circumnavigated the moon. In return, he presented them with a commemorative coin. Canadian astronaut Jeremy Hansen was also given the flag that flew on the Peace Tower the day the Artemis II mission splashed down off the coast of California. Hansen spoke on behalf of the crew.
2: I really resonate with your words, sir, about this shining a light back on Canada about what we are capable of on the world stage, and that Artemis II is just a step in a much longer journey for us, like you. We can't wait to be part of what's next.
6: The astronauts will also meet with some students today in Ottawa. That's the CBC News from Vancouver. We'll have more news on CBC Radio 1 in half an hour.
4: Hi there, I'm Doug Herbert with your regional weather forecast. For Kamloops, showers, the risk of a thunderstorm this afternoon and tonight with a high of 17, a low of 7. Lytton and Lillooet, a few showers, a high of 20. Chance of showers, a low of 12. Chase and the Shuswap, a chance of showers, the risk of a thunderstorm with a high of 15 and a low of 9. And for 100 Mile and Williams Lake, showers with the risk of a thunderstorm, a high of 16. Chance of showers overnight and a low of 7.
5: I'm Tom Power. Welcome to Q. The advice you often hear as a writer is to write what you know. And Kathy Reichs took that advice to heart and changed the face of crime fiction and crime TV while she was at it. Kathy is a forensic anthropologist, so what she knows is showing up to these tragic scenes, looking at what's left behind, and trying to figure out what exactly happened. Kathy turned that work into dozens of best-selling novels, the hit TV show Bones. She'll be here to tell you the surprising reasons she started writing in the first place and how Canada factors into her story. Kathy Reichs coming up. Plus, when you watch boxing, they say it's as important to watch the fighter as it is to watch the person in their corner. Sandy Pangia has been in the corner of a lot of Canadian musicians, but she'll be here for her own conversation. It's coming up on Q.

0: It feels like whenever you turn on the TV, you're pretty much guaranteed, if you flip through a channel, which I know is maybe an old thing to do, but like if you flip through the channels for even like 30 seconds, you're going to hit a crime show. Not just a crime show, but one where they're solving the mystery through science and through forensics. It wasn't always that way. Before CSI, before Bones, if you wanted a show that had someone in a lab coat solving mysteries, you basically couldn't find one. So let me tell you about Kathy Rikes. Kathy Rikes is and was a trained forensic anthropologist. She'll explain what that is. But she was splitting her time between jobs in North Carolina and Quebec. She was working with the Montreal police. When she sat down and wrote a novel about a serial killer in Montreal, the character she created was Temperance Brennan. The book was called Deja Dead, and it won the Crime Writers of Canada Award of Excellence and became the basis for the hit TV show Bones, which ran for 12 seasons. I got to speak to Kathy back when she released her 24th Temperance Brennan novel called Evil Bones. The plot essentially is that Temperance is tracking a killer whose victims, both human and animal, are turning up, displayed in ways that is meant, it seems, to send a message. Anyway, if you're a believer in science above all else, I think you might like this conversation. Here's Kathy Rikes. Kathy, how are you? Thanks for being here.
1: Well, I'm good. Thank you for having me.
0: I didn't know. I mean, I knew your work, but I didn't know Canada factored so much into your story.
1: Oh, my goodness. I did all the forensic anthropology for the province of Quebec for, I think, 30 years. It was a long time.
0: I found that out. What do you most remember about working for the province of Quebec?
1: The winters.
0: A little snowy?
1: A little colder there than in the Carolinas, but I survived.
0: Congratulations on the Nuke Boat new book, by the way.
1: Thank you so much.
0: But that first book, Deja Dead, I mentioned, that was set in Montreal. Like you said, you worked as a forensic anthropologist in the city. Here's my question around all of this. Like, I was trying to figure out why you wrote a fictional novel in the first place. And everything I could find said, hey, you know, I had a job as a full professor. I had started a university post. I had time to write a novel. But what I can't seem to find out is why you decided to go for fiction in the first place. Like, what I'm curious about is, why did you want to write a fictional crime story at first?
1: Huh, okay, you want the real reason?
0: I want the real, listen, I'm no forensic anthropologist, but I want the real story.
1: Okay. I have three kids. They're grown now, but back in the day, they were all talking about going to private universities. And I don't know if you're aware, but that's very expensive in the States. And I don't know if you're aware, but faculty at universities are not overly well paid. So I had a colleague who was writing novels, romance novels, and she was making a tidy little sum on the side. So I thought, well, you know, what I do is kind of interesting. And I had a feeling that forensics was not quite in the air, but maybe heading that way. And I had just worked on an interesting serial murder case in Montreal. So all of those things came together. And I thought, you know what, I'm going to try this. I'll give it a shot. I wrote it in secret. I didn't tell anybody, because if you write a novel in an English department, you're a hero. But if you write a novel in a science department, you're a little bit suspect.
0: Yeah.
1: So anyway, I wrote the whole thing. It took me 2 years because I was teaching full time and commuting between the Carolinas and Montreal to do the forensic work. And that was the first book. It was based loosely, very loosely. I just take the core idea, just a nugget of an idea from things I've done. Usually sometimes things I've read about or colleagues have worked on. And then I say to myself, well, okay, what if this, what if that, what if that, what, and spin it off into fiction. So that's what I did. I began with a case I had worked on in Montreal and did the what if thing and created all kinds of fictional drama. And that became Deja Dead.
0: This is so fascinating to me. My first question, I have a million things I want to follow up on here. How did you have some kind of feeling that forensic anthropology, it was not a big part of crime novels or crime television shows or crime movies up to that point? Not a big part. It was occasionally in there. How did you get a sense of the prevailing winds that maybe if you wrote a book about it, it would do well?
1: mainly from people who would hear what I did. I'm pretty much retired. I am retired now. And they'd be fascinated. Well, people would fall into one of two categories. They absolutely couldn't get enough of it. They would be fascinated and they would ask question after question after question, or they didn't want to hear a thing about it. It went one way or the other. But they're just among people I met and talked to and colleagues. I'm a member of the American Academy of Forensic Sciences. Just there seemed to be this growing awareness of, because nobody heard of us. We were just nerds working in our labs for years and nobody paid any attention to us. But all of a sudden people, I don't know, I just sensed there was this interest. It brought together crime fiction, which has always been popular, murder mysteries, et cetera, and science. And I just thought that was a common. And then the other thing I felt was coming on the scene strong would be a strong female protagonist. Your heroine would be female in a man's world, basically, at that time. So I don't know. I just had a sense of that. And that's why I created Temperance Brennan and her world.
0: Well, first off, I'm going to get you to pick my stocks for me next. But then...
1: But I'm terrible at that.
0: The character you created, Temperance Brennan, you kind of give us the Coles notes on her at the start of this latest novel of Evil Bones. Do you happen to have a book in front of you right now?
1: I do have one here, yes.
0: In page six, there's a pretty good Coles notes on her. Would you be okay with reading a little bit of that for us?
1: Let's see. The questions I was answering could have been served

0: to create my the world that I, as we used to say in the writer's room for Bones, we're creating a world that we're going to take the readers into.
1: How much of you was in there, though, in real, like in who she was?
0: She's definitely her own person. I didn't want the character to be perfect, so I did want her to have flaws. So clearly I couldn't draw on myself for that part of her. But, you know, so she's a recovering alcoholic, although that doesn't play a major part in her. But she does. She's her own person. I think one of the things we share is a sense of humor. She and I have the same, cutting sense of humor, I guess you'd say. Sarcasm is not beyond her.
1: What keeps you coming back to her as a writer?
0: Well, it has been contracts.
1: this interview is far more practical than I was expecting, but I really do love it.
0: And I like the character. But yeah, I would have a 5-book contract. So, you know, I had to write 5 books, but I still like her. I'm still, even though I'm no longer under contract, I may start book number 25 with Temperance Brennan. I just find her engaging, and I find her what she does still interesting, and I do like her sense of humor.
1: I'm no novelist, but when you have been writing one character for so long, does it ever get difficult to keep their backstory linear in your own mind? Like, do you have a map of their lives somewhere covering the previous book so you don't trip up over a fact from their life in the past that contradicts something you mentioned, you know, 25 years ago?
0: And if an author does that, the readers will catch it.
1: Yes. Yeah, so what do you do?
0: They will let you know. I've often said I should have my assistant make a Bible, you know, just read the whole series and create a Bible of what characters have appeared and where she's been and to try to keep it straight. And I often have my assistant go back and I'll say, would you go back and remember if, you know, she likes goat cheese or she hates goat cheese, but I remember some paragraph in an early book about her opinion on goat cheese. So I don't always remember, but I do go back and check it out and try to keep everything consistent from book to book.
1: You've spoken before about the care you take to make sure the science in your books is correct. It's another thing to make it accessible. That's a balance I think you've struck really well in your career. Can I ask you about your approach to that? Like, is there a trick to making the correct and technical and scientific still engaging?
0: Well, I think it's kind of a 3-prong deal, in my mind anyway, is you have to keep the science brief. You can't go on and on, even though you may love your subject, whatever. And I think this is the mistake a lot of scientists make who try to convert and write fiction, or any professionals. They love their profession and they put way too much of it into the book. So you have to keep it brief. You have to keep it jargon free. You can't rely on any of this specialized terminology that we use among ourselves as scientists. And you have to keep it entertaining, which is not necessary if you're writing a textbook. So I think that's kind of the same skills you'd use in addressing a jury. You want them to understand it. You don't want to dumb it down, but you want to put it in terms that they will understand and that will keep them engaged, keep their attention.
1: I'm Tom Power. You're listening to Q. You're in the middle of my conversation with the crime writer Kathy Rikes, who has just given you some tips on how to use science when you're writing a mystery, if you end up writing a best-selling mystery novel. Shout us out in the acknowledgments, please. Kathy is back with her 24th Temperance Brennan novel. It's called Evil Bones. Like her lead character, Kathy was also once a forensic anthropologist. And there's kind of no way around it. That is a job where, as part of your day-to-day life, you just encounter a lot of death, and not just a lot of death, but like a lot of tragic, violent death. I was sort of interested, and you might be too, like, what is the impact of that? If that's your day-to-day, day in and day out, that's where our conversation picks up. You know, when I was digging into your own career as a forensic anthropologist, I saw cases that involved serial killers, mass graves in Guatemala, Rwanda, you traveled to help with the UN tribunal into the 94 genocide, aircraft crashes, ground zero after 9/11. Is there a mental health cost to the forensic work you and your colleagues would do? Like, are you able to disassociate yourself fully from it? What effect does it have on you over time?
0: I mean, you have to be able to, or otherwise you can't continue to do the job. And normally you don't,

0: the context in which I have worked, normally there's no support, psychological or clerical support for that. The one exception was Ground Zero, where preachers and priests and psychologists would wander through regularly and look you deeply in the eyes to see if you were on the verge of a breakdown or whatever, because it was so enormous and everybody was so impacted by the attack on the Twin Towers that it was a very overwhelming, and we were working 13-hour shifts. Initially I worked the night shift, and then 13 hours, and then sleep when you could, and then go back and do more of it.
1: Can you give me an example of something you would do, given that you had no supports, to try and get some space from your work at the end of the day?
0: I don't know. And people often ask, how can you do it? And it's hard for me to answer that. I think you have to be a certain psychological makeup. You have to have the, I don't know what you call it, psychological strength to be able to deal with death and violent death, and particularly in situations like 9/11, which was, everybody was fragile. Everybody wanted to help. People wanted to donate blood or shoes or money or whatever you could. I think we were fortunate and we could actually get in there and dig through the debris and help in the recovery effort. So maybe that was psychologically rewarding enough.
1: I'm building towards something here, I promise, because I was wondering about the connection to that and the art that you do, like whether writing and storytelling have a cathartic quality for you, that it might help you deal with these things you've had to witness as part of your work.
0: I'm often asked that question. I don't, maybe, who knows? I'm not big on introspection. I just do what I do. I enjoy the writing. I don't enjoy every single minute of it. Some days are more fun, let's say, than others. But it is an outlet, I suppose. And it's one of the things about writing the novels that I do is that, and the TV show is that every case is solved and everybody is ID'd. And, that's not true in the real world, but that's the fun of writing a forensic thriller, murder mystery, is you can solve it in the end.
1: Yeah, I'll be introspective for you here and say that sounds like it would be satisfying. When I never thought about that, when so many of the cases you would work on would not have happy endings or would not even have endings at all, to be able to write a happy ending or at least an ending at the end of every story would be, that'd be a powerful thing.
0: Yeah, and I think every one of my books, except one, there was one, the villain gets, it's kind of formulaic, the villain gets caught at the end. There was one, I think the villain got away, but then 10 books later, we returned to her.
1: Who needs your assistant? You remember all this yourself anyway. you mentioned the TV show Bones, which, as people will know, is a big hit show, ran for 12 seasons. Emily Deschanel as Temperance.
2: I'm Dr. Temperance Brennan. I've been in Guatemala for 2 months identifying victims of genocide, including him.
3: You are illegally transporting human remains, ma'am. And you assaulted a Homeland Security agent.
2: Look, I'm sorry if I embarrassed you in front of your friends, but next time you should identify yourself before attacking me. What are you doing here?
4: FBI, special agent.
1: Why do you think that forensics took off the way it did? I mean, there's such intense fascination, not just with crime stories in pop culture right now, true crime stories and the like. But also, I remember finding out about forensics. I remember when forensics lab shows and forensic stories started to take off. Would you have any perspective on why you think that is? Why people get out of reading about forensics in fiction and seeing it on TV?
0: Yeah, I've thought about that. It seems to me it right about the time I started writing my books, this all just started becoming massively popular. Maybe, and it was what, the early 90s? Maybe it was the OJ trial. Maybe people listened to 24/7 coverage day after day after day about blood spatter and DNA, and I don't know, maybe that's what triggered it, and then it just spun off from there.
1: I think it's hard to get any sort of absolute answers about anything. And I think there was something like really powerful about the idea that science could come in and take these things where you would normally see like two lawyers on Law and Order, you know, argue back and forth about like, you know, what could possibly happen. Maybe there was something sort of settling in an uncertain time about science having an answer.
0: Right. You can actually put up a picture of a bullet hole and, you know, talk about the ballistic characteristics and measure it or weigh it or photograph it.
1: But I think about in recent years, you know, we've seen a decline in trust in scientists and science, you know, a renewed belief in conspiracy theories, alternative facts and all that. Do you ever think about that? Do you have concerns about the way science is viewed in your homeland right now? Do you ever worry about it?
0: I don't worry about it. I'm curious about it. What is the public perception and what's shaping that? What's changing that? I do. That does interest me.
1: What are you curious about when it comes to that?
0: If there is a shift in attitude, whereas scientists used to be, first we were nerds, nobody ever heard of us. We worked in our labs and did whatever and then people became fascinated with us. And then maybe that moved a little more towards a suspicion as news stories of bungled forensics came to the public attention, that maybe that impacted. I think that's the kind of thing that would have an impact on attitudes towards forensic science.
1: Right.
0: Abuse of it or overstatement of it. I know certain forensic odontology, for example, really came under the spotlight for a while, came under the microscope, if you were.
1: I don't remember that. What happened there?
0: Well, it's just bite mark analysis mainly, I think, that people began to question the legitimacy of bite mark analysis. Was it real or was it just, what's the term for junk science?
1: So, I mean, is fiction ever, or novels ever, or stories ever a way to establish the importance of scientific truth, to have some kind of role in the fight here?
0: I don't know about that. I know perhaps. I can't speak for other authors. My main goal in writing the novels is to write a good story. And I write murder mysteries. The difference is that the solutions in my stories are driven by science.
1: You've been writing Temperance Brannon stories for 30 years or so now, contract or not. Could you see a finale to these books? Do you ever think you'll retire the character?
0: Oh yeah, I think so. There always comes a time. I don't know how long the longest continuing character series is. Probably, I don't know, Sue Grafton wrote 26. I think I was just came across a reference, someone who had written 30 some in a series. It seems to me after you get to that point, it's really hard to come up with original twists and plot lines and character interactions that becomes more and more challenging, let's say.
1: Are you close to that yourself?
0: I don't know. Maybe I'll get to that point when it's time to start the next book, which I haven't done. I'm kind of in a hiatus right now between books. It's in the publication process right now. So maybe when I start to think about it. Stories for me usually start out like soup, kind of vegetable soup with these little bits and pieces and disconnected ideas floating around. And then eventually they kind of congeal and form some sort of central glob for a storyline. So I'm just maybe thinking about approaching that stage.
1: Well, I'll let you get back to the pot and to the ladle. Thanks so much for being here, Kathy. Thanks so much for your time.
0: Thank you.
1: Kathy Reichs, best-selling author of the Temperance Brennan books, the novels that inspired the TV show Bones. The latest book in the series is her 24th. It's called Evil Bones. The novel is out.

from her upcoming album, In the Hour of Chaos, Montreal's Alison Russell with a song called Cold April on Q. Coming up on Q, they say that when you're studying boxing, really you should be looking at the folks in the boxer's corner as much as you're watching the fighter. In terms of Canadian music, you're going to hear from one of the most groundbreaking people to ever be in the corner of a Canadian musician. She just took home the highest honor the Canadian music industry gives one of its own, and she has a lot to say about what you should think about when an artist comes to your town on tour. Sandy Pandya coming up. Plus, we've been asking you to send in songs from musicians that we may have missed across this country from your hometown. We have another one and an email from you coming up. I'm Tom Power. Q's back.

0: It's 10:30 Pacific Time, 11:30 in the Mountain Time Zone. I'm Alia Ramadan in Kelowna. This is CBC Radio 1. Around 8,000 households in Kamloops will be without water for at least one more day as efforts to repair a water main break near the city's downtown continue. Residents east of Rose Hill should not use the water. Crews are working on a new repair plan while filling reservoirs to restore service. Safe drinking water is available at the Valley View Arena, Dallas Park, and at the BC Wildlife Park. E-com workers in BC will take part in an online strike vote today. More than 700 workers who take 911 calls and dispatch police and fire services in many parts of the province are represented by QP Local 8911. The union says despite months of talks with the employer, the two sides have not been able to reach an agreement on a new contract. And new temporary rules come into effect in Vancouver today ahead of the FIFA World Cup, which gets underway next month. The changes include new restrictions on street vending and busking, as well as extended noise allowances and relaxed rules for building temporary event infrastructure. Some critics say the changes give FIFA too much control over city space. Those are your news headlines for 10:30 Pacific Time. Next news update at 11 o'clock. This is CBC Radio 1.
1: I'm Tom Power. Welcome to Q. What comes to mind when you think of the life of a touring musician? Is it luxurious hotels, partying on the tour bus, private jets? I mean, that might be the case for like 1% of, I mean, the 1% of 1% of musicians. For most of them, it's eating the same Subway footlong sub for 2 days, which a lot of my friends do on the road. You buy a footlong sub and you try to make it last. Sleeping in a van with your full band or in a basement of a sketchy bar. Late nights, early mornings, lugging your equipment, lugging a lot of merch. Navigating finances, trying to keep up your mental health. Also getting emails asking if you are writing your new album. Or even worse, wondering if anyone would even care if you never wrote an album again. It can be a lot in an industry that doesn't always treat people like people. That's something that Sandy Pangia has been trying to change for a long time. Sandy runs Art House, which is this multi-purpose space in downtown Toronto. She says it gives artists the tools they need to have long and healthy careers. They're a label, management company, artist residency, all in one. They run workshops on things like how to navigate life on the road, what to do if you do make some money, how to protect yourself in an industry that does not want to protect you. Sandy has spent years in the Canadian music business. First, she ran a cafe in Regina where all kinds of Canadian and American bands would play. Then she was an artist manager. I mean, she is an artist manager, but she works with folks like Hayden, Hoxley Workman, Julie Black, Serena Ryder. This year, Sandy was the recipient of the Walt Grealis Special Achievement Award at the Junos. It is the highest honor the Canadian music industry gives to the people behind the scenes, the people who build the industry from the inside. It's a very big deal to get that award. So while Sandy is used to sitting in our green room and hearing her artists speak on this show, we invited her in for her turn behind the microphone. Sandy, how are you?
2: Oh, I'm great. Thanks so much for having me, Tom.
1: It's really nice to have. Congratulations on the award. I was in the room when you won, and how do you find out you win that? Is that a phone call?
2: No, it's in person actually. So it was Alan Reid came by, I think mid December.
1: Alan Reid, the head of Caris, head of the Junos, yeah.
2: And he came in and he said he wanted to see me. And we thought it was all around our not-for-profit and our South Asian accelerator and stuff. And he never left. Like 3 hours later, my whole team's like, what is it with this guy? Like, why won't he leave? Like, we got to go home. It was 6:30. But I think he was waiting for the office to clear out. And then he handed me this letter and like, I was in tears. I couldn't even believe it.
1: Really? What went through your head?
2: Well, it's never really occurred to me that I would be a recipient of that award. I championed lots of other folks. So my immediate reaction to Alan was, well, what about that guy? What about that guy? And to his credit, he said, yep, that guy deserves it, but you really deserve it too. So I'm here to say that you're the person getting it.
1: You talked about how it's a responsibility to get, like most people say it's a great honor, and I'm sure it is a great honor, but you said it's a responsibility to get an award like that. What does that mean?
2: Well, for me, it's more than just winning the award. I think really Myself, I think Sherry Jones, who's somebody from Out East, you know, was one of the...
1: Managed Joel Plaskett and David Miles.
2: Incredible human. And so I think when I first started, she was the only woman I knew of in the music industry other than myself. She was in management. So I think back to like, wow, there hasn't maybe been a lot of women. For me, this is an opportunity to advocate for a lot of women that should deserve, that have worked tirelessly in this industry and deserve that award and that recognition. So I look at it as a really wonderful opportunity.
1: Your story is an interesting one. Can I ask you a little bit about it?
2: Sure.
1: So I didn't know you're from Kenya originally.
2: Kisumu.
1: And can you talk a little bit about, as much as you want to, about why your family had to leave? And you came to Saskatchewan, right?
2: Came to Saskatchewan, landed in Saskatoon, Saskatchewan.
1: What time of year?
2: In December. Ooh. And back in those days, you had to get off the tarmac, right? And go, and the family would be all behind the windows and they all have winter coats for us. And I mean, snow higher than my thigh.
1: Oh,
2: you know what I mean? We left Africa. It was a really political turmoil in Africa, but in Kenya, my sister and I had been tear gassed, and my brother was at the swimming pool, and there was gunfire in the swimming pool. And so I think it was after that period, and it even makes me emotional thinking about the time, because I was almost like, I think I had my ninth birthday. I had my ninth birthday in Saskatoon. But
1: so young, so
2: yeah,
1: incredibly young.
2: But not that young that you don't remember. In fact, you know. So we had been, my sister and I, who's younger than me, had been separated in tear gas situation with our nanny, and went and lived where she lived out in the country. And you know, in those days, there's no phone. You have to run it to tell, okay, your kids are okay. And I think it was after that period, my dad was just like, okay, that's it. We got to get out.
1: Did you find small C community? Did you find not so much like a family, but like?
2: No, I mean, listen, I think we were the only East Indian family in Regina, because then eventually we moved to Regina. My dad opened the first Indian restaurant there. But we moved to Edmonton, where he had the first Indian restaurant, which was really during the whole hippie kind of craze. And so it was really popular. And then we moved to Regina just to be closer to his brother and their kids, because we had grown up in Africa in the same house. In an Indian family, you all grow up together.
1: Yeah.
2: I mean, what's crazy is we took my father's ashes back just before COVID, my older brother and I. And you know how when you grow up, you think the house is so big? And here it was like, whoa.
1: Yeah,
2: 30 of us lived in this little house.
1: So the story, as I understand it, is you started this venue that became kind of legendary in Regina called Cafe Agogo.
2: Mm-hmm. Which is my sister's name, Dr. Gogo. We started this small cafe really as a means to pay for tuition at university.
1: So what kind of events would you put on in Cafe Gogo?
2: Yeah,
1: who would come through?
2: Every Canadian band you can think of, Tom, has played my cafe. You know, the Rio Statics, I've worked with them so many times over the years. Change of Heart, Chalk Circle, 5440, Blair Lava. I mean, all those bands from back in those days, we promoted them.
1: It was the 10,000 Maniacs, though.
2: That was our kind of big breakthrough. So, and again, they had been booked at a venue in Winnipeg. And you know the distance between Winnipeg and the next place you can play is Edmonton or Calgary is so long, that distance, and especially in the winter. And so we had this little place, and I got a call from, I think it was Frank Riley, who's a big promoter out of America, saying that he represented this band and they'd kind of been screwed around in Winnipeg, and would I be willing to take them for a few days, because they were in they had a block of, like, I think 5 days off. And that ended up, what was one show ended up, I think, into three nights at the Bebop Cafe. By then we were moved to the Bebop Cafe, because the one way we made money is we sold something called house tea. And you could come in and order house tea till 3 a.m, but it was Long Island iced tea in a teapot.
1: Yeah.
2: And when you get busted three times, you're out.
1: And did you?
2: Yep. You can pay the fine twice.
1: I like you kind of people, by the way. Though I like the late night
2: creative.
1: The late night fake tea purveyors are some of my favorite purveyors in this country, if I'm allowed to say that on the CBC. Okay,
2: they showed up, and it was instant love, because my family was just so, my whole family was involved. My parents did care packages for artists and packing food at the end of the night for their long drives across the country, you know, across the prairies. And so they ended up staying for four nights, I think it was. And really, like, Natalie was like, called my mom, her second mom for years.
1: Natalie Merchant,
2: yeah. And then really it was about the word getting out, and people were then they went back to this American agent, Frank. And like, I think it was Frank. And hey, these people are really great folks and that you can trust them. And so it was really about building trust over a long period of time. But in this case, they were an international band. So then the word got out. And I think back in those days, there was a magazine called some Music Express out in America. And so then they ran a story on this little tiny place in Saskatchewan. And so then I started to get more and more offers for big shows.
3: Really? Like how big?
2: Like Husker Du, Love and Rockets. Love and Rockets is a crazy story because they came, and oftentimes I never made the guarantee. So the way it works is you pay half the money up front and the other half you pay the night of the show. It's, you know, still works like that. And their rider was all that they wanted. They were vegetarians, Daniel Ash, David Jay. And they're like, oh, well, you know, we want this vegetarian food. And it was so much stress that they, because we were so short on the money. And I was like, hey, would you guys want to go to my parents' house and eat chapatis and home-cooked Indian meals and sit in front of a jumbo TV with Bollywood movies? And they're like, all right, we'll go. And so I put them in a cab and they went. It's crazy.
3: And your parents took them in?
2: My parents brought him in, had no idea who this band was. They said it was one of the most remarkable experiences of their career.
3: I would say so.

0: That's a new song to me. That's Love and Rockets with So Alive. I'm Tom Power. You're listening to Q. You're in the middle of my conversation with Sandy Panja, who this year received the Walt Grela Special Achievement Award at the Junos, which is the highest honor the Canadian music industry gives to folks behind the scenes. And in addition to working as an artist manager and, you know, running a venue, she also started this thing called Art House, which is this record label, management company, not for profit, which is trying to provide what artists need to have success, but also just to be healthy in the music industry. I wanted to talk to Sandy about why she wanted to start Art House in the first place, but right off the bat, I asked her to tell you what you might not know about the lives of the artists who visit your town on tour.
1: I think what they wouldn't know is before that artist plays their first gig, what you don't even think about is that they've spent 10, 15 years in some cases studying their craft to be able to do that first little gig that maybe has 5 people or 10 people at it. So it's years and years of learning their craft, right? Very few bands just suddenly go, I'm a band and I'm going to do it, right? You've got to practice, so that's something they don't know. And then I think folks that aren't artists that are listening to this, the touring, so then you get that opportunity and you get to go out on the road, and it's so mentally and physically exhausting. It looks sexy up there for that 2 hours. It's so much isolation, so much burnout, so much loneliness. I mean, there just isn't the infrastructure in place. You're touring unsafely. You're going across the country and oftentimes in a car vehicle or a small van with all your gear in the back. If there's an accident, all that shit's coming flying to the front. Like, there's all these things to think about. So it's not an easy gig.
0: So what was the goal of Art House?
1: I think for us, like, and I've seen this firsthand being an artist manager for most of my career, is before you get the artist to that place where they have that big opportunity, you need to get some other stuff really, really right. So what they need is real infrastructure. So care, support, education, mental health, financial literacy.
0: Let me just stop you there. That is not something like when I think that's just not what people would expect you to say. In order to get artists to that point, it is put hours into your instrument, get really good at singing songs. I've never heard anyone say, like, mental health and financial literacy. Like, that's, I just want to point out, that's a rare thing, right? Mm.
1: Well, financial literacy, I've seen that firsthand too, because suddenly you get a bag, like you got a big hit song and you got a bag, but nobody's ever taught you how to manage money. And chances are you've starved before you even got to that place that happened, because most kids are, maybe they didn't come from that kind of a home that was wealthy or something. You know what I mean?
0: Yeah.
1: So all of a sudden they get a bag, and I've seen it time and time again. Guess what? They're spending it on junk instead of like, hey, I got a little bit of money. Let me think about buying a house, right? All that's learning about money. How do you manage money if you finally get it? How can you save it? No, artists aren't taught that.
0: How do you look after your mental health? Point of Art House, like that. The point is to try and have a more holistic development for artists. Would you say that?
1: Development, and also things like if you're an artist from out of town. You know, I have a lot of, like, whether it's from the West, East, remote communities in Canada, which a lot of Canada is comprised of. Try moving to Toronto. You see how expensive the rent is. It's impossible, right? So then it's like, how do we make a system here where you could also have affordable rent while you're trying to do this job that's paying you no money to begin with? Because it takes years to build a career to actually be able to pay not only yourself, but even your players.
0: Yeah.
1: Right?
0: So, but where does that come from in you? Like, because everything we've talked about so far is like the cafe out in Saskatchewan is meant to, like, bookers are ruthless, and that's the attitude. Like, bookers are ruthless and promoters are ruthless. People who are music managers are ruthless and uncaring and ruthless. Now, actually, I know a lot of music managers and they're not that way, but it's rare to hear someone talk the way you do about mental health and about, like, a more holistic, good, healthy version of a life in music. Where does that come from in you to want those things?
1: I think initially the cafe, because, and I think I remember one specific time, maybe it was Ian from Change of Heart, but And you just saw the feeling when you treated people like people and not a commodity, or, you know, our industry rewards output and it rewards visibility and it rewards how fast you can do something. But like the reality on the other side is like what it's doing to that person. Like when you're constantly rewarded for those things, but like it really takes a toll, right? So I think for me, I saw it firsthand with so many artists that were on labels. You remember in that time, bands like Rio's, Change of Heart, Chalk Circle, 54, all these bands were first signed bands often, right? Like that was their first deal out of Canada. It was a real booming time. And you saw what happened to these folks by the time they got to me, because I'm just a stop for the real gig that's coming, which is either Edmonton or Winnipeg or Calgary, right?
0: Yeah.
1: I'm just like a little placeholder.
0: Yeah.
1: And I think in that moment, you saw the breakdown happen. I saw that firsthand. Like, and then when we treated them great, you saw, wow, I'm treated as a person and not as a commodity, or it's not a transaction, right? And even, interestingly enough, Tom, even when my business started to scale up, for me, it was never about the transaction, but about the trust. Because I knew that very early on, that if you treated people right, we treated people right also at our cafe. If you were lined up at the door, give them a samosa, give them water. It's hot. They're waiting in line to get into your place, right? So I knew about that hospitality. I always say Indians, like, we're like machines of hospitality. By the time I'm two, I know how to serve tea. You know what I mean?
0: Do you have an example? And I know you probably, there's confidentiality here, so you probably can't say the name, but like, do you have an example of an artist who has benefited from the work you've done at Art House? Can you?
1: Well, I think I could talk openly about Serena.
0: Serena Ryder.
1: Because I've shared that mental health journey with her, and I think she speaks about it, and there's been articles about it.
0: You told me you heard her on the CBC.
1: I heard her here on the CBC on Sheila Rogers, which is gobs smacked by the voice. I was like, this is like a 200, is this person like 200 years old? I remember when I first met her, I was like, this is like a 200-year-old voice. And for me, in that case, she was really like my kid. You know, I knew her when she was so young. And then you see the hardships and you see that kind of journey and what it does to you. And you finally got that big moment, but you can't go through with it because guess what? You're going to be lying in bed for the next 3 months.
0: Yeah.
1: And so, you know, and I've shared that journey with various artists in Canada that I'm not at liberty to speak about just for confidentiality. But, and I see it time and time again where, wow, try going even into CAMH and you're a public figure and everyone can see you and you're ashamed and you're just like in the middle of a tour cycle. And so I also learned really early on, whoa, like we need to make this stuff accessible for people, right? And artists don't have benefits also, right? This is my next big thing I really want to tackle.
0: I mean, in Ireland, they have a guaranteed basic income for artists.
1: Exactly. And that's kind of where we need to move, Tom. Because we need, as I said, you know, at my Walt Grela speech, like, we need the artists, right? They heal us. They heal the planet. We all need them. So it's our job to build the frameworks that support them. And I meant that.
0: Two questions left. Mm. You're not cynical at all, are you? In an industry that brings cynicism, you know?
1: I mean, I think maybe that's a natural response, but I can't sit in the cynicism. I'm always, because if you sit in it, you're not going to get anywhere. So it's really about how can we build systems and structures to get out of that cynicism. I don't want to sit in that. I can't.
0: Where does that come from that you're not?
1: I think maybe through my immigrant experience, right? Because you come and you face so many challenges apart from just environmentally, it's like culturally and emotionally and physically and all, in every aspect, there's so many challenges coming from an entirely different country into a country that is so different, right? Different language, everything. So I think you could easily get down, but I think very early on, that whole thing of community initially is about like it's a response to just stay alive. Yeah. It's really just for your own survival. Well, you know what I mean?
0: It's not lost to me that you took your mom to the Juno reception where you won the Walt Grela Award for your life in music. Can I ask your mom's name?
1: My mom's name is Sarita, and a lot of the industry knows her because she's the dancing queen, Sarita, because she dances her ass off no matter where she goes from the beginning, always, even from my cafe.
0: What did it mean for you to have her? How did my ask how old she is to be at?
1: Yeah, my mom's 88.
0: And what did it mean for you to have her there when you won?
1: Like, so overwhelming, because her and my father always wondered what I did for a living. My father would always go, Bitta, which is darling in Indian, Bitta, what do you do for a living? And I go, Dad, it's kind of like going to the casino, and I keep pulling that handle, and every once in a while, a whole bunch of money falls out, because he would have a hard time, like, going, this doesn't make sense. This is not a viable business, right?
2: Yeah, yeah, yeah.
1: And Indians always want their kids to be doctors, lawyers, you know, business people.
2: Yeah.
1: So for me, it was really emotional. It wasn't just my mother. It was my all my siblings, which my older brother and I have, you know, raised the younger kids because both our parents worked when we first got here because you're leaving a country with really nothing.
2: Yeah.
1: So all my siblings were there also. I mean, listen, from my son's speech, which just I had no idea.
2: Your son's
1: I just was
2: a great musician too and a great, you know.
1: Musician, he's a musician.
2: A manager, a brilliant
1: songwriter and brilliant up-and-coming artist manager. And he's actually going to be in the Tragically Hip musical.
2: Look, I know that.
1: And
2: look at you selling it. I love it. You said, you know, I'm really good at sales. And there you are again, even now. Sandy, congratulations.
1: Oh, my God. Thank you so much.

0: So that is Adria Kane with Set Me Free. Let me tell you the story of how we ended up playing that song. So Sandy like manages a bunch of artists and like works with a bunch of artists through Art House. And I asked her at the end, like, can you pick a song by one of the artists you work with and we'll play it? And it was like watching someone try to pick their favorite child. She struggled. So we actually ended up picking it. Like, she gave us a bunch of different artists. We ended up picking that one. To any of Sandy's artists, it was us, not her. Before that, my conversation with Sandy Pangia, who received the Walt Grealis Special Achievement Award at the Junos this year. To learn more about Art House, which is spelled H-A-U-S, go to arthousemusic.com.
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0: Hi, I'm Tom Power. You're listening to Q. So I want to let you know that over the past couple of weeks, you have been writing us such beautiful emails and notes because over the past couple of weeks, we've been asking you to send in artists in Canada that we may have missed. Artists from like your community, artists from your hometown, artists you think deserve to be played on the CBC, but maybe we haven't heard of them yet. You've been sending in so many notes and so many emails. And here to read one of them today is Q producer Caitlin Swan. Hi, Caitlin.
1: Hi, Tom.
0: How are you? Nice to see you.
1: Very good. Good to be back on the mic.
0: Yeah, Caitlin, on the old Q interview podcast, you would come on and read questions that listeners would send me.
1: Mm-hmm.
0: And now you're here to read a little bit of, well, a little bit of a request.
1: Yes,
0: you're like Casey Kasem. You're doing the long distance dedication. I like it.
1: It's back again. Yeah. So, okay, this one comes from Kayla Hamlin. I think that's how you pronounce it. Kayla Hamlin from Halifax.
0: Mm-hmm.
1: She writes, hi.
0: You lived in Halifax.
1: I lived in Halifax
0: for a while. Do you know Kayla?
1: I don't know Kayla. I don't know. But I.
0: That's what they do to people from the East Coast. Hey?
1: They sure do.
0: We all know each other.
1: Yeah. And honestly, sometimes it's true.
0: More often than not, it's true.
1: Okay. So she writes, hi, Q team. I am an avid Q listener and wanted to share a local band I love from Halifax, Moira and Claire. They are so talented and might make good guests. Tom mentioned you are looking for recommendations, so I thought I would share this suggestion. Smiley face.
0: Love a smiley face. Not even an emoji.
1: No, and there's no nose or anything, just the colon, bracket,
0: it's the Voldemort
1: towards the left.
0: The Voldemort of smiley faces.
1: I do like the nose in there. But Anyways, cheers, Kayla.
0: Do you know this? Do you know this group?
1: I don't know them, but now I'm almost kind of embarrassed that I don't because I listened to them this morning. I'm like, yep, this is it.
0: It's good music. I haven't heard it yet.
1: It's very good. I can't wait for you to hear it. It's I would say for fans of like Boy Genius, these are sisters.
0: Cool.
1: Sister duo. It's going
0: to
1: be cool.
0: I'm excited to hear it. Okay, so from Halifax, Nova Scotia, this is Moira and Claire and The Doubter.

0: That is Moira and Claire and The Doubter. Thanks so much to Kayla Hamlin from Halifax on suggesting we play that song. Caitlin, if people want to get in touch with the show and send us the songs from across this country from their communities they think we may have missed, what's the best way to do that?
1: Email q@cbc.ca.
0: I hear this is an old term, but I hear like the mailbag is stuffed. I hear we're getting a lot of good stuff.
1: It's stuffed like to the brim.
0: Like a crust of a pizza.
1: Yeah.
0: Thanks for coming in.
1: You're welcome.
0: And that is it for Q Today. Tomorrow on the show, the award-winning author Mac Barnett says that if you don't think children's books are real books, then you don't think children are real people. Mac will tell you about his new book of essays called Make Believe and why you might need to take children's books a little more seriously. Like Caitlin was saying, if you want to get in touch with the show, q@cbc.ca is the best way to do that. My name is Tom Power. We'll see you soon. Later on.
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4: 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From coast to coast, Canada's first professional women's soccer league is bringing the heat. 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
5: Look, after eight seasons, Outlander is finally coming to an end. This is a TV show that mixes an epic love story with time travel, and the fandom is intense. You'll hear why some fans think the season veered too far off the book and how they're feeling about Friday's finale.
6: This is CBC News from Vancouver. Good morning, I'm Drew Karakas. CBC News has learned Alberta and Ottawa are close to agreeing on industrial carbon pricing. This is a key measure in bringing down Canada's greenhouse gas emissions, and one that had become a point of contention in their energy negotiations. CBC's David Thurton has more.
7: $130 per ton might not mean a whole lot to most, but in the world of energy and climate politics, it's everything. The hope has always been that having a strong enough carbon price would force big polluters, including in the oil sands, to slash emissions. Sources not authorized to speak publicly tell CBC both Prime Minister Mark Carney and Alberta Premier Daniel Smith are close to resolving the dispute that has been at the center of energy negotiations. Right now, Alberta's effective carbon price sometimes hovers at $20 per ton. According to sources, Alberta has agreed to raise it to $130 per ton by 2040. But that is way below where the carbon price was supposed to be by then, at least $170 a ton, which means the Carney government is likely weakening another national climate policy. David Thurton, CBC News, Ottawa.
6: The city of Kamloops is waiting for a part from the Lower Mainland before it's able to restore water to some 20,000 residents. The water was cut off yesterday after a water main rupture near the city's downtown. The city hoped to have repairs completed yesterday, but the patch for the existing pipe was unsuccessful. The new plan is to replace a larger section of the affected pipe. Joe Luzon is the assistant director of civic operations in Kamloops. He says people need not turn on their water even if there is some water coming out.
8: Right now, that's what we're asking. Information will be coming out shortly, once we're comfortable with our levels, on what areas can follow what rules at moving forward.
6: The city hopes to have the water main repaired later today, but there is a backup plan if there's another issue. A number of children falling out of windows or from balconies has been increasing. That's according to data released by BC Children's Hospital. It says the number of incidents between 2024 and 2025 rose from 15 to 23. Brian Twaits is with the BC Emergency Health Services. He says it's more likely to happen when the weather warms up, and he urges parents to take preventative measures.
9: If you've got a balcony, we want you to move any furniture or planters or anything like that that's near the edge of a balcony, because kids are curious. They climb, you know, even before they can walk.
6: He also recommends installing window locks to keep windows from opening more than 10 centimeters. Surrey police say two men have been arrested in connection with a shooting at a home last month. Investigators say someone fired shots at a property on 87A Avenue, just west of Bear Creek Park, early on the morning of April 22nd. No one was injured, but there was damage to the home. The Surrey Extortion Response Team identified two suspects, 22-year-old Damanjeet Singh and 30-year-old Pardaman Singh. Both are now facing gun-related charges. Surrey police say both men are foreign nationals and remain in custody. And the president of the Philippines, Ferdinand Marcos Jr., is appealing for calm after shots were fired in the country's Senate. People fled in panic as the shots were fired. It's not clear who did the shooting, but it happened as authorities tried to arrest a senator who's wanted by the International Criminal Court. Ronald De La Rosa was a national police chief during anti-drug crackdowns ordered by former President Rodrigo Duterte about a decade ago. Thousands of street-level drug suspects were killed. The arrest warrant alleges De La Rosa murdered dozens of them. And the Vancouver Golden Knights of the Professional Women's Hockey League will face some new competition next year. The league has announced two more expansion teams, one in Las Vegas, the other in Hamilton, Ontario. That's in addition to a team in Detroit, announced earlier. It will be the fifth Canadian team. Hamilton will be the fifth Canadian team alongside Vancouver, Montreal, Ottawa, and Toronto. And that's the CBC News from Vancouver.
3: Hi there, I'm Doug Herbert with your regional weather forecast. For Kamloops, showers, the risk of a thunderstorm this afternoon and tonight with a high of 17, a low of 7. Lytton and Lillooet, a few showers, a high of 20. Chance of showers, a low of 12. Chase and the Shoe Swap, a chance of showers, the risk of a thunderstorm with a high of 15 and a low of 9. And for 100 Mile and Williams Lake, showers with the risk of a thunderstorm, a high of 16, chance of showers overnight and a low of 7.
5: Listen, after an 8-season run, Outlander is coming to an end. Outlander is a show about a World War II nurse who finds herself in 18th century Scotland. It's also about a lot of other things. Outlander has been on the air for 12 years. It has one of the most dedicated fandoms. I'm El Amin Abdul Mahmoud, and this is Commotion. Today on the show, Outlander's longevity and why it never quite found mainstream success. Catherine Van Arendock is here. Kaylee Donaldson is here. Hello to both of you, friends.
10: Hello.
5: Hello. I'm tempted to start this by singing you that Outlander's theme song, but maybe I'm not going to do that. Catherine, I'll start with you, pal. I know. I'm sorry. We'll get to that in a moment. Outlander is a show that's trying to do a lot. Like, it's really difficult to explain it to someone who's never seen Outlander. It's a period drama. It is a romance. It's got more violence than Game of Thrones sometimes. Give us the lay of the land, Catherine. What is the show about?
10: All right. Initial premise of Outlander is that there is a nurse after World War II. Her name is Claire. She has just gotten married. She is in Scotland with her husband. They are all romancy together. She loves him, but she happens to get sucked back in time to the Highlander era of Scotland through a stone circle, as one does. And falls in love with a very young, very hot Highlander named Jamie. And they are, of course, soulmates across time and space. And it has already in that, it's like, is it a time travel thing? Is it a romance thing? And then the show adds to that. There's a lot of violence. There's a lot of sort of political intrigue where it's like, you know, who's going to take over the Highland clans? And there's a lot of like Culloden, the Battle of Culloden is looming. And eventually by the end where we are now in the last season, they have been traveling back and forth through time a great deal. They're not even in Scotland anymore. They've been to the Caribbean. They've been to Paris. They've been to the United States. And like, everyone's bopping around throughout the timelines, and so much has happened that it is difficult to even trying to catch people up on this show is insane, basically.
5: Well, it's also difficult to also continue to describe it as just a romance, right? I mean, like the idea of like after having gone through 8 seasons of this, although I can imagine somebody listening to this and going, that lived for 8 seasons? That's really difficult to sort of imagine the lifetime that this has had. It wraps up its final season this coming Friday, and I just want to play the trailer to get a feel for the season.
11: We will keep keep you safe. Always. And when I first touched those stones, it wasn't a choice. And I don't know if it was fate or destiny. But what I do know is that I am meant to be here.
5: So look, Outlander is based on books. It's based on books by an American author. Her name is Diana Gabaldon. Since the show came out, Kaylee, it's amassed this pretty large but pretty niche audience. Do you want to talk about the fan base that Outlander's kind of managed to pull?
12: Yeah, I mean, the first book was published in 1991. So there's a part of this fandom that has been with this thing for over 30 years. I mean, the books are a year younger than I am. These people have stuck with it loyally. With the television show, I remember when it premiered and there was a lot of migration from fandoms like Twilight and 50 Shades of Grey. It was largely women, often older women, who didn't necessarily have a lot of pop culture that was pandering to them. Mm. And here we had this really big budget, very earnest genre mash show taking itself totally seriously that was taking its romance completely seriously. And people have really clung to that. It hasn't necessarily taken off in the way that a lot of the other kind of kings of peak TV of that time has. Mm. But the fact that we've had it on the air for 12 years is something of a miracle in and of itself, that given that things get cancelled, you know, four episodes in now.
5: Yeah, I think like this idea of sort of this niche fandom that's managed to sort of propel the show to continue to be on the air for 12 years, that's the thing that interests me, because like I know Outlander fans, and yet at the same time, I don't know a lot of conversation about Outlander. Like it's sort of, you know, there's a disconnect to me, Catherine, about the ways that you meet certain people and go like, yeah, I'm a fan of Outlander, but it just doesn't seem to command a lot of conversation. You wrote a big piece sort of about the legacy of the show, and you mentioned being at the fan pit of the final season's premiere at the Lincoln Center in New York City. Tell me about what that was like. What was the fan pit like in that environment?
10: Yeah, so this was a giant premiere event. They had set up props of the standing stones. They had all of the talent there coming through and doing photo shoots. There was a big carpet. This was then in Alice Tully Hall, which is a huge space. And even then, I saw a lot of outcry online because people had been trying desperately to get tickets and like lining up frantically and were furious that they had not been able to actually get in. And they had this space down below where the talent was going to kind of enter into this red carpet area, just packed with people all holding posters that they wanted to be signed. People who couldn't get into the fan pit were just lined up around outside screaming. They all started singing the theme song together. And I do think for most people who follow television, you would be like, oh yeah, Outlander, is that thing still on? And then you would walk past this and go, what is happening right now? But it has been like this the whole time. And I think it is siloed away from a lot of the conversations that we've had about TV for the last decade.
5: My analogy to this would be that last year I saw Bear McCreary on stage. He's a composer for TV theme songs, such as he did the Walking Dead theme song, for example. And he also did the Outlander theme song. And he played the Outlander theme song while he was on stage with a gigantic hurdy-gurdy. The gigantic crank, you know, instrument that he plays. And it was a little bit like if the stones had just launched into Satisfaction. You know, like in the room, the excitement that you got to that theme song, I was like, oh, these people are huge into Outlander. Yeah. They're just not talking about it. Catherine, how do you explain that gap? I mean, like this idea of like there's this allure of the show, obviously, but yet it has not managed to sort of break through to the conversation barrier, if you will.
10: I think there's a couple things. One of them is that conversations about romance have been siloed away from the rest of pop culture for all of the decades of romance's existence as a genre.
5: Yes.
10: And it seems like pop culture is perpetually attempting and then forgetting to learn that actually there are all of these women who are obsessed with this thing and who will spend untold amounts of money to follow romances that they care about. And pop culture goes like, oh, really? And then they're like, oh, I forgot about that again. So that's certainly part of it. The other thing that I think, though, is that Outlander specifically is a very complicated example of this phenomenon, because it is a romance, but it is also this sort of attempt to be a prestige television series, much like Game of Thrones. It was compared to that in the beginning, but clearly wasn't actually very much like that. The piece that I wrote really argues that the whole show is stuck between those two worlds, this kind of prestige TV thing and this much more romance-driven thing. And because it can't really land either of those places, it feels like it's this strange hybrid that doesn't speak to any one thing in particular. And so it's very

0: same way that the rest of TV shows have.
1: I think that certainly adds to the niche quality of it. I mean, it's also part of a large tradition we have, partly in romance novels, but partly just in culture, the idea of the magical, mystical part of Scotland, typically the Highlands, where, you know, you have stories of, you know, the sexy Highlander in the clan. You have things like, you know, Whiskey Glory, I Know Where I'm Going, stories like Highlander the movie, you know, more jingoistic efforts like the film Braveheart. A lot of that is largely not designed for Scottish people. It is typically designed for Americans, if I'm being honest. And you see that in Scotland, like the Outlander tourism boom is really evident. There are tons of tours that you can do around huge parts of Scotland for that. And I understand the appeal, but I'm sort of fascinated as someone for whom it's obviously not designed for me. Anytime I hear someone freaking out over some hot Scottish guy, all I can see in my head is my dad. Just very uncomfortable. But I totally get the appeal, but I do think that is the thing, is all the things that make Outlander so fascinating, in the books as well, are these really specific details that can kind of be hard to entice someone in. It's really hard to be like, so these books are all 1,000 pages long and they're incredibly dense in history and detail, but also romance, but also science fiction.
0: Yeah.
1: And you have to be able to keep up with all of them, and you have to read all of them. You can't read them out of order. You have to do the work. You can't just jump in. I think that might actually be another reason it's kind of become niche.
0: I do want to meet those people. Like, I do want to meet the person who's like, hey, I know a lot about the Jacobite Revolution and it's because of the Outlander series. And also at the same time, I'm going to go on an Outlander-specific tour of Scotland. Like, though, if you're one of them, please get in touch with the show. I have so many questions. We've talked a little bit about, like, this idea of Outlander trying to be a prestige show, Catherine. Game of Thrones, it's obviously also based on a book series, became kind of that prestige but also incredibly popular show. And it's similar to Game of Thrones. You get to the final season, there's a bit of division in terms of people being like, hey, that's a deviation from where the books are headed. Are we seeing the same kind of thing happen here with the final season of Outlander, Catherine?
2: Yes, and it is very contentious on the Reddits.
0: Get
2: like
0: in
2: these
0: there.
2: these are spaces where people are losing their minds, and I love them all. But yes, they are in a situation where, like Game of Thrones, the author of the book series is involved with the TV series, but the TV show has diverged from where the books are going. And she has said that although this series, the season is based on her last book, she will be writing an additional one beyond this. Like, this will not
0: of
2: be
0: course.
2: Her ending to the book series.
0: Yeah.
2: And some interesting choices have been made about plots to do with what, people coming back and people being alive that you didn't think were alive in the last season. And so I have a great deal of skepticism about how they are going to land that plane at the end of this show. But it has also then created a very, I mean, nothing makes fan conversation bigger and angrier and buzzier than people being like, I think this one's better versus I think I like this version better. And that is also fueling a lot of the interest in the last season.
0: I got maybe a couple of minutes left here before I go, but I just wanted to ask each of you if you could think about, I think like one of the themes of this conversation has been, even though Outlander has been overlooked culturally, that there's a gigantic fandom and they're incredibly dedicated. What's your biggest takeaway? What's Outlander's biggest contribution to the culture? I'll start with you, Catherine. What do you got?
2: I think Outlander's contribution is going to be actually in the shows that have started to come out later. Bridgerton and even something like Heated Rivalry feel like they exist in part because there is some like scrap of evidence that there is an audience for like sweeping romance. Those shows are very different than this one, but like the fandoms that we see for those shows, the proof that they would exist is baked into something like Outlander.
0: I'm going to go out and venture and say that long after anyone remembers any plotline of Outlander, they will remember the theme song of the show. So Kaylee, before I give you the last word, I just want to play just very quickly a little taste of the Outlander theme song, because I can't imagine having this conversation without it. Let's just hear a little bit of the Skyboat song. Let's hear it. Kaylee, I'm sorry to do this to you right before giving you the last word, but I was like, oh, we can't leave this conversation without hearing the Outlander theme song just a little. Kaylee, what about you? What's going to be Outlander's legacy, do you think?
1: I did Celtic studies in university. I get it. For me, I think the most interesting thing is really seeing how this has impacted on the ground, the Scottish cultural industry, the fact that we now have a much more robust film and TV sector than we used to have. We didn't used to have studios to even make this kind of things. And now we are the hub of shows like Outlander, its prequel. People

0: well, the Marvel movies here, Indiana Jones, all of these things, and they're building this up for a really good long-term strategy in Scotland. I'm hoping that means that we will have more Scottish people being able to do a kind of thing like Outlander. You know, why don't we have a movie about Culloden, for example? So I think that's what's going to be really interesting from my end.
1: I love that idea that, like, because of Outlander, there's literal physical infrastructure that will outlive the show, and then something else can maybe come out of that infrastructure. I've really loved this conversation. I really appreciate you guys. Thank you so much for your time. Really appreciate it.
2: Bye, of course.
1: Yeah, talk to you guys soon.
0: Thanks very much.
1: Of course. Thanks again. Kayleigh Donaldson is a freelance pop culture writer based in Dundee, Scotland, and Catherine Van Arendock is a critic at Vulture in New Jersey. That series finale of Outlander drops this Friday on the W Network and streams on Stack TV. I'm Alameen Abdul Mahmoud, and this is Commotion. And if you don't mind, I just want to take you to a slightly relaxing place for just a moment.

0: One imagines that maybe your shoulders dropped a little bit as you heard that. That is a theme song for the video game Stardew Valley. And if it sounds a little different from video game themes that you're used to, that's because it is a part of a growing genre of non-violent video games called cozy games. Nico Stratus is real cozy. She's here to talk about it. Nico, it's nice to see you, pal. How you doing?
1: I'm doing good. I'm nice and cozy. How are you?
0: I'm great. I'm excited to hear about cozy gaming because that is not the lifestyle that I am used to. Nico, what makes a game cozy?
1: I mean, you kind of hear it in the, if we're using Stardew Valley as our sort of road in on this conversation, you can hear it in that first, in the theme song, right? It's this more relaxed pace. It's a softer tone. It is this, you know, a lot of the cozy games are about like farming and fishing and crafting and like cleaning up your room and interior design and all this. And it's like, you know, when you see the influencer culture and everything around it, everything is very like, we're draped in pastels and things are made out of clouds. And it is this new approach to, you know, not just video games, but also like the culture and the people that sort of engage in it and the world around it is this calmer, softer thing. Even though, you know, sometimes you say, you know, it's nonviolent, there is still like you fight in Stardew Valley, but it's even within that, it still feels different because the approach to it is less intense.
0: I think the less intensity thing I'm familiar with, you know, but when we sort of group them together and look at cozy games, you see these think pieces on the internet that talk about this idea of cozy gaming as something that's changing the perception about gaming. When you see those think pieces, what comes to mind for you? What does that make you think of?
1: I mean, I've quote unquote lucky enough to have been alive for as long as video games have been around. You know, like the first video game I ever played was E.T. for the Atari 2600, which like tells you that I'm basically made of dust at this point. But like in the 90s, when like home consoles were becoming really big, you know, like when the Nintendo's picking up and everything starts to become this like marketed thing, the marketing is towards young boys, it's towards men, it is aggressive, it is loud, it is violent, it is all of these things. And that sort of the perception of that world pushes a lot of people out to the margins. And this idea of like cozy games, you know, like we could really trace this back to, you know, when The Sims first comes out in like the early 2000s, when stuff starts to change. And this idea of like, what if we started marketing video games towards the other large markets, which are, you know, women, queer people, people of color, like all of these people who were never really represented in the world around video games and the perception of it and the marketing towards it. What if we shift that? And so like it becomes this thing that is less about like, what if games were less about violence? You know, they're not Call of Duty. They're not Grand Theft Auto. They're, you know, they're a game where you have to build up a farm and like live with your community or, you know, you have to make a world for these people to live and thrive together. And, you know, it slowly changes the perception of like, what if video games are more than, you know, a thing we have to put a warning label on because we're blaming them for like young men's problems in media.
0: Well, let me ask you this. I mean, you play Stardew Valley. What's the thing that you love about that game?
1: You know, one thing I really love about it, I mean, like, I love the vibe of it. I love the world. I love how calm it makes me feel. It does really, like, the game is about working, and I'm still like, it's so nice to just have to wake up and work my little farm. I love the music. I have the soundtrack to that game on vinyl, and I play it in my home because it's all instrumental, and it's really beautiful.
0: I've never heard a more Nico Stratus sentence in my life than that, by the way. Yeah. But yes, continue.
1: Yeah. Oh yeah, no, it's like a four-disc thing. It's a whole to-do, but like, you know, I just love the, like, it really calms me down. It gives me structure, you know, like because I'm a freelance writer and I don't really have a quote unquote real job. My day is very unstructured. But in Stardew Valley, baby, I gotta feed those chickens, you know?
0: Well, I was gonna say that like you started talking about something really cozy and really relaxing, but also you immediately described it as work. And I actually think that's an important thing to draw out here. Like we're talking about games that revolve around farming, games like Stardew Valley, like Animal Crossing, Cosmic Coop, Farming Simulator, Coral Island. They've all, like, you're tending to crops. You are feeding the animals. You are sort of taking care of a world, maintaining a home to a sense. Talk to me about the irony of the idea of like, hey, I'm going to play this relaxing game. I'm going to go to work in this game. Right? Because like those two don't live next to each other in my brain.
1: They really don't. And it is funny. And this is, so I wrote a thing in my newsletter just about this of like the sort of performance of labor within so much of these cozy games. And I do think it is really jarring of like my day is working, but it's not working the same way as like, look, I worked a labor job for close to two decades. I know how it feels to wake up, pick up some tools, work for 14 hours and come home. It feels really bad. But there's something in the performance of it. And also there's often a goal, right? Like when I'm building up my farm in Stardew Valley, it is not just for me. It's so I can sell food so that my community can thrive. I'm trying to build up the community center. I'm trying to fix things for people. There's a community aspect. And sometimes that community is very insular and drawn within the world, but it is still like you are working with a goal. And I think sometimes people kind of forget the goal of labor is often to benefit your community, is to build people up. It is to provide support. It is to provide, you know, financial aid. It is to do a lot of things. And, you know, so it is funny to be playing a video game to simulate labor, to take a break from working. And it is like, it is a thing I think we should be thinking more about, is like, why do I think that performing labor in this way is fun? But often I don't, like a lot of people that do that don't want to do that in their real life. I mean, and I think there's a hard line there.
0: We've had conversation on the show about the idea of, like, you know, when we talked about Yesteryear, the novel, like there was this something about, you know, the popularity of that novel that also reflects how divided people are from farm work, right? Like it feels so distant, and there's a sense of where you get to consume it as entertainment in a sense. One of the things that you wrote in that piece is you said you kind of bristle against the idea of a cozy game. Why is that? What's your issue with that terminology?
1: Well, as I mentioned, you know, like, my background is not as a writer. I was a laborer. I followed my dad into trades when I got out of high school. I was a journeyman when I was 21. I worked in trades until I was in my 30s. Mm-hmm. And like, you know, so my experience of labor is very real because that's what I did to support myself and to work for a very long time. And it's not cozy. And so even like, I don't think that the performance of labor is cozy. I think it's work. Mm-hmm. And I think simulating it is fun, but I don't think that we should be in this place where we're calling labor cozy, especially for people that often don't really ever perform labor themselves or have views of people that perform labor. I always see people talking about, like, you know, there's always threads that'll pop up on the internet of people complaining about, you know, men that are working on the road or in their building or whatever. And like, well, those guys don't want to be there either. But unfortunately, that's what they have to do in order so that when they get home, there's food on the table. Mm-hmm. And like, and so I think that calling it cozy kind of removes us a little bit from the labor of it all and doesn't consider it to be real. It's this comforting thing that's fun to pretend, but it's not really real in the real world. So that's sort of where I bristle against it. I'm like, it's not cozy. It's work. It's fun, but it's not cozy.
0: I just a side note that I look forward to the day that you also let yourself call yourself a writer. I think that'll be, I have it circled in my calendar at 2049.
1: That's book three. Yeah, that's book three.
0: It's going to take a little while before we get there, Nico, but okay. Yeah. I'll call you that until you call yourself that. Maybe the last question will be this. There's been a lot of content about homesteading. I feel like there's been more conversation about homesteading. I mentioned Yesteryear, that novel, but also just conversations about trad wives in general. There's a lot of cleaning vlogs where you can watch someone just like clean their home or their car. Those are incredibly popular. You've got a couple of new shows. You got like This Is a Gardening Show, which is a Zach Galifianakis show on Netflix. There's a Tom Green Farm, which is a Tom Green farming show. But why do you think that content is doing well right now? What's the appeal of that kind of content?
1: I think to a certain degree, people do feel disconnected from labor in some way or another. And I think there's a valid real desire there to like understand it a little bit better and to know how it would feel in that world or whatever, or just to experience it in some way. A lot of people might never for various reasons. And you sort of get to, I also think there's an element of just having some control in this world. Look, things are really hard right now, but in Stardew Valley, all I got to do is toss some turnips in a box. And the next morning I wake up with some cash in my pocket and I can build up not just my world, but the world around me. And I think that is like a real good escape for a lot of people. Mm-hmm. And so like, you know, like I think the fantasy of like, what if everything was okay enough that I could control the environment and I could keep going and I could look forward to what the next day comes. Like when I'm playing Stardew, I'm like, okay, I'm going to do one more day and then I'm going to do some work. And I do that one more day. I'm like, I got one more in me, you know? And like, I don't often go to bed and thinking like tomorrow is going to be great in the real world. But in Stardew, man, every new day is a good new day, even though I know I got to wake up and get some work done.
0: I think the smile on your face says the whole story. I really appreciate your time, Nico. This has been wonderful. Thank you so much for being here.
1: Oh, thanks so much for having me.
0: I'll let you get back to your farm, you know? So thank you so much for doing this. Really appreciate it.
1: I got 10 of my chickens.
0: Of course you do. Nico Stratos is a writer and the author of the book, The Dad Rock That Made Me a Woman. You can find her piece on Cozy Games in her newsletter, Anxiety Shark. That is it for the show today. My name is Elamin Abdul-Mahmoud. This show is called Commotion. We'll be back tomorrow. We're going to talk about the roast of Kevin Hart, which was a way longer event than anyone would have thought. I thought that roast was going to be, what, maybe an hour? It's three. There's too many people in it. Cat Williams is in it. Tom Brady's in it. We'll talk about that tomorrow. In the meantime, I hope you have a great day. Talk to you soon.
2: 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I'm Kimberly Davidson in Kelowna. This is CBC Radio 1. Environment Canada is warning drivers about strong winds expected for the Coquihalla this afternoon. They're expected to blow in this afternoon and could reach gusts of 60 to 80 kilometers an hour. It says truck drivers may encounter challenging conditions with those strong winds. The wind is expected to taper off by midnight. Work will continue today to repair a ruptured water main in Kamloops. It's affecting thousands of homes in the eastern part of the city and has led to the closure of several schools. Crews are working on a new repair plan. The city says tankers of water will be made available for safe drinking water. And e-com workers in BC will take part in an online strike vote today. More than 700 workers who take 911 calls and dispatch police and fire services in many parts of the province are represented by QP Local 8911. The union says despite months of talks with the employer, the two sides have not been able to reach an agreement on a new contract. For local news anytime, go to cbc.ca/bc.
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5: I'm Enza Uda, a producer with CBC's Audio Documentary Unit. And this is Storylines. Free birth is when a family chooses to have their baby without any help. No doctors, no midwives, no interventions. Plenty of times, it works out just fine. But my interest in the story was sparked by the story of a Canadian woman who almost died and lost her baby while trying to free birth. It was obviously traumatic, and she didn't want to tell me the story on tape. But I dug deeper into why this is happening. And it turns out it's complicated. And there are many reasons and many ways that women are pushing back against the medical system. I explore that in my documentary, A Good Birth.
6: Turn right onto Mito Wood Way.
5: It's an overcast day in March, and I'm traveling with my producer to Qualicum Beach.
6: I think we have to turn up right here.
5: Yep. It's a tiny town on the southeast coast of Vancouver Island.
6: We just kind of come up the mountain. There's a bit of snow up here.
5: As you drive up the mountain, the houses start to spread out.
6: Your destination will be on the right.
5: It's raining as we turn on to a long gravel driveway. A woman in her 30s, dressed casually in stretchy black pants and a cardigan, welcomes us at the door.
7: Hi.
8: Hi, Sarah.
7: Welcome. Thank you. How are you?
5: She gives us a bit of a tour of their home.
8: So the baby's sleeping down the hall.
5: There's a big backyard.
7: So you have chickens. What else?
8: And ducks. Yeah, chickens, ducks, dogs, cats, fish,
7: amazing.
8: Children. They're the worst out of all of them.
5: It's her children we're here to talk about.
8: I am Sarah Essiombre. I am a mother of three wonderful children, two boys and a girl. My husband and I have a couple businesses. We live life really unconventionally.
5: The kids are homeschooled. The boys, who are 6 and 3, are at the neighbors. Her 18-month-old daughter is down for a nap.
8: In my first pregnancy, I didn't really have the values that I have today. I was in my late 20s, and I didn't really know anything about what I really believed in.
5: The doctors told her that first pregnancy was high risk because she had gestational diabetes.
8: When you're going through something like that, you don't really know that you have a choice, and you feel pressure even if there is none, because you take on the ideas of other people like a sponge.
5: Over the next several months, her physician tested her blood sugar and did the extra monitoring to track her baby's growth.
8: They told me that my baby was measuring over 10 pounds on the ultrasounds, and they didn't want me to keep going in the pregnancy.
5: So at 39 weeks, she was induced in the hospital.
8: And at one point, a nurse came in and said, the anesthesiologist is about to leave for 4 to 5 hours. And if you think you're going to want an epidural, you need to make a decision to get it now or to wait.
5: She got the epidural, and after 24 hours, they told her the baby was stuck.
8: He wasn't moving, and I wasn't dilating anymore, and so it was time to do a C-section. And that was really traumatic. They made the decision with me, I guess. I was there, but I didn't feel really like I had a choice.
5: Her healthy baby boy was born. She says he was just 7 pounds.
8: The female OB that cut me open came in my room, and she looked at me and said, you're never going to give natural birth. Your baby was only 7 pounds, and he got stuck. And if a baby as small as him wasn't able to come through your body, then you're not ever going to be able to do it. You should save yourself the grief next time and just schedule a cesarean.
5: That advice didn't sit well. And when the next time came around, she still wanted to try a vaginal birth. One of the risks after a cesarean is a uterine rupture, a rare but serious complication. Her midwife sent her to an obstetrician.
8: And he basically laughed at me. He was totally condescending and said, by your chart, you should just schedule your cesarean now and skip the trouble. And I left bawling my face off, feeling absolutely terrible about that. And it just kind of still never sat well with me. So
5: she went online.
9: I used to leave every single one of my prenatal appointments feeling frustrated.
5: There, she found countless influencers and podcasters creating content about pregnancy and birth.
10: How would that feel for you if you didn't have any pressure at the end of your pregnancy, during your birth?
5: And lots of videos of women birthing at home on beds, in baths, and inflatable pools. She hired a doula for support, signed a waiver with her midwife that she accepted the risks, and had her vaginal birth in hospital.
8: I was proud, empowered, and just full of, you know, life and love and just feeling like I could take on the world after that.
5: So when she got pregnant the third time, she knew right away she didn't want to go back to the hospital. She felt misled by a medical system that told her she would never be able to have a natural birth.
11: I know so many women who free birth, touch this incredible power within, and then
5: once again, she turned to the internet for guidance.
8: I found a lot of Instagram accounts about women who really just believe in natural physiological birth, doing it themselves, doing it outside of the system.
5: It's called free birth. Women who give birth without the support of medical doctors or registered midwives.
12: What is it about free birthing that appealed to you?
8: Being in control of myself and not feeling pressure or ideologies of anyone else. Birth is treated more like a medical event than it is a journey. And that's absolutely where we've gone wrong in society, I believe.
5: She was determined to have her baby at home.
13: If you want to just lie down for me, that would be great.
14: Oh, hello.
5: Amanda Emsley is a registered midwife in Nanaimo, BC.
14: Loud and proud.
5: Brianna is 38 weeks pregnant.
14: That beautiful acceleration, that's a sign of a healthy baby.
5: The office is cozy with couches and lit candles.
14: Now, we are going to be attempting a nice vaginal delivery after a previous cesarean, correct? Where you almost made it. You almost had your baby.
5: The walls are decorated with cards and gifts from clients.
14: Oh, that's a local potter. She makes uteruses that...
5: Amanda's pointing to a small ceramic vase.
14: This, like, ovary up here looks kind of like a middle finger. I think for her, it's just kind of like hands off my body. Is what that means for her.
5: Amanda serves Nanaimo, but also the surrounding rural areas. She says expectations around childbirth have changed a lot since COVID.
14: Then we just started to see, I'd say, a real division between folks that were making choices that were very different than what we'd seen in the past. So a lot more declining of things. I think the general psychology of it comes from something like COVID, okay, and an idea that the institution may push something on me and that I'm going to be in a vulnerable state, and the thing I care the most about, my little one, is going to be at the mercy of somebody else's decision making, like whether something's safe or not, like vaccines, right? Come on in.
15: Thank you for coming, Kelly, to the adventure.
5: Kelly Bisey is carrying her daughter Nova in a car seat.
16: Hey, here you go.
5: They're here for a postpartum checkup.
17: Oh, let's get you out of here, pretty girl.
5: They've come in from Arrington, a rural community north of Nanaimo. Nova is her third baby. The room is a little chilly, and she's not loving getting undressed to be weighed.
15: 6'3". Let's get you back to where you want to be.
5: She settles when Kelly parks on the couch and starts breastfeeding. And the stories of her births just tumble out.
18: I felt very lost with my first, and it was a really difficult journey.
5: With her first son, she ended up at the hospital after 24 hours laboring at home.
18: And then it just felt like it wasn't in my hands anymore. I was strapped down. I had all of these monitors attached to me. I had so many different things that just tied me to the bed. And then I lost use of my body, essentially, with the epidural.
5: It became clear the cord was wrapped around his neck. She had to have a cesarean.
18: I do believe that we needed it in that moment. We needed that emergent care in that moment. But
5: Kelly was grateful for the medical help, but couldn't help feeling disappointed. With baby number two, she wanted to do things differently.
18: And I did consider free birthing. I considered doing it at home, and I was preparing myself to do it at home. I had the birth pool. I was ready to go.
5: But at 42 weeks, she wasn't going into labor.
18: The thing is that my body was not ready because my body knew that I was not being held. I did not have the safety of somebody who believed in me within the medical system.
5: Once again, she ended up having a cesarean in the hospital.
18: We caved to the pressures of the medical system, and we went in for a cesarean without having had even a slight chance to spontaneously labor.
5: Fast forward to baby number three, Nova.
16: Hi. Yeah, I'm talking about you.
5: Kelly lives 45 minutes away from the hospital.
18: A home birth at my house I knew was pushing the risk factor a little bit too high for me.
5: But this time she was working with a midwife, Amanda, and doulas. One of them offered up her house for labor. It was near the hospital if she needed it, but she didn't. And that's where she ended up having Nova.
18: I had a moment of, are we okay? Are we okay here? And then a breath. And she took a breath and she cried. And it was like, we're okay. And holy, wow, we did that. I did that after.
5: Kelly had help, but she has friends in her community who have chosen to free birth without any medical interventions.
18: They had spectacular births that really inspired our community, and we were very blessed to have them out there.
19: I wouldn't condone that kind of decision.
5: Dr. Shiraz Mulla is a professor of obstetrics at the University of British Columbia.
19: As I've told folks who've planned unassisted home deliveries and ended up with catastrophes, you know, it's like me trying to land an airplane by reading about it, right? I'll get on the ground, but I'm not going to get on the ground in one piece.
5: He's an obstetrician in Nelson, BC. It's a part of the province with good access to maternity care. Still, some women in the community are choosing free birth.
19: And it's obviously a deeply personal experience for many people. Thankfully, it's generally a healthy experience for many people. But we do forget, certainly around the world, it's probably up there with the leading causes of death in child-aged women are complications of childbirth. Certainly for newborns, being born is, one argue, the most dangerous day of your life, occasionally.
5: And yet, Amanda Emsley, the registered midwife, says many of her clients are increasingly declining medical intervention like prenatal tests and fetal monitoring.
14: There's opposition when they come in the door, right off the bat.
5: What are they telling you about what they're afraid of?
14: They would be afraid of injections that could have preservatives and things in it that could be harmful for their baby's neurodevelopment.
5: The shots she's referring to are vitamin K injections for newborns.
12: There is no evidence that they cause any harm to the baby.
14: They would be afraid of monitoring systems that could stall their labor. They could be afraid of not getting consent when things are being done. How do I personally manage those fears? I manage those fears by listening to them first. I don't get oppositional at all. There's usually a reason people have a fear. They don't just conjure it out of nowhere. So if we can not gaslight them, believe them, and listen to them, and then we move forward. And then if you've built that trust, man, like it just works out. Like they just go, okay, this person's actually hearing me, and I'm not going to have to fight for what I need.
12: Amanda worries about the women she can't reach or have had to turn away because she didn't feel safe with their choices. For example, she doesn't feel comfortable attending a birth of twins at home. She says it's just too risky.
14: We've had loss in our community. And the problem with it is that they're given information that something is safe and normal when potentially it's not, you know, or it requires more knowledge, like breech at home, for example.
12: A breech is when the baby's head is up and their bottom or feet are pointing down.
14: Okay, well, you better have a very experienced midwife sat there that have just done a lot of breeches. And even then, that seems like a risk I would be unwilling to take.
12: She says harm has been done, but she can't share specifics to protect people's privacy in a small town.
14: Are folks asking for things that potentially could be risky? Yes, all the time. Yes, but that is for them to determine, not for me. I can't assume any cultural rightness in that. I have the authority of the research and my degree in midwifery, but they have the authority of how they answer questions like life and death, and I can't choose that for them. And thank goodness I haven't, knocking on wood, you know, haven't been witness to anything that wasn't fixable.
12: The BC College of Nurses and Midwives is currently investigating 20 birth attendants. They are not licensed to provide midwifery care, but offer up services to pregnant women, including assisting with the birth. The most well-known among them is Gloria LeMay on Vancouver Island. She's currently facing charges in the death of an infant who, according to court documents, died after a breech birth at home. Allegations have yet to be proven in court. At her request, the BC coroner is reviewing their files to track the number of deaths associated with free birthing in the province. But so far, it hasn't provided a number. But in Ontario, the coroner noted an increase in deaths reported in recent years. Between 2020 and 2024, it documented 11 stillbirths and the death of a mother, all during births without a medical professional attending. That's up from just one in the 5 years before that.
20: We're hearing about more free births. Do we know the scope of the problem? No. Because there's no real data to be able to tell us how big a problem this is.
12: Dr. Lynn Murphy-Kalbeck is the national president of the Society of Obstetricians and Gynecologists of Canada. She's been an obstetrician for over two decades.
20: I'm not needed for probably 90% of deliveries, right? You go in, you catch the baby, it's good. But for that 10% or, you know, when intervention's needed, it can go very, very wrong. And it can go wrong very, very quickly.
19: Childbirth sometimes is profoundly dangerous.
12: Dr. Shiraz Mulla is the obstetrician in Nelson.
19: At term, there's about almost a half a liter or more of blood coursing through the uterus every minute. You can lose half your blood volume within minutes if you're having life-threatening bleeding. Thankfully, these are far and few between, but they're tragic. And we certainly have seen newborns pass away at home, arrive, you know, dead as a stillbirth inside the mom who's still pregnant.
12: He thinks back to his experiences in South Africa and Zimbabwe.
19: Seeing the consequences where women, unfortunately, could not access care, right? They didn't have ambulance systems to bring them to hospital. They didn't have the means to get to hospital. And those are obviously, you know, seared in my mind in terms of what lack of access. And I think certainly for many of my colleagues, someone willingly choosing to not access care is very much a disconnect that they find very difficult to accept.
1: difficult to accept, but Dr. Lynn Murphy Kaulbach says it is crucial to understand.
20: We hold responsibility to say, okay, how do we make this work? How do we make women, you know, feel comfortable?
1: And she fears many women are finding misinformation online.
20: They can say whatever they want, and there's no checks and balances.
1: But building trust in the medical system is a challenge, she says, when maternity care across the board is under immense strain.
20: There are units across BC that are closing, opening. Women are being transferred how far to be able to give birth with a medical provider. That's not a system that's going to instill the most confidence that these women are going to be cared for where and in the way they need and want.
1: That's certainly part of the story for some of the women I spoke to. Like Jacqueline Neufeld, who lives in northern BC.
21: Being in my own home, being in my own bed.
1: She free birthed four of her seven children.
21: I'm with my own bacteria. I'm not in someone else's hospital with sick people.
1: She says women in her area travel 2.5 hours to see a midwife. And they pay out of pocket to stay in the city around their due date.
21: I have a blood sugar monitor. So I do a lot of my own kind of prenatal care, track my weeks and measuring.
1: She doesn't see a doctor unless she really has to.
21: I really just treasure and value the home birth experience.
1: Free birthing went smoothly for her, but that's not always the case. Dr. Mula, the obstetrician in Nelson, BC, says every year they see fewer than half a dozen women come in with complications following a free birth.
19: But when these women arrive, they're oftentimes very unwell, or their newborn might be unwell. And there's a tremendous amount of resources that we have to bring to bear unexpectedly. And I mean, that's our job. Like, the hospital is set up to deal with emergencies. They never know what's going to roll in. We may not have all the information we have because the patient may not have attended prenatal care or had ultrasounds in the pregnancy.
1: He remembers a time when his colleagues delivered twins unexpectedly because they didn't know there was a second fetus.
19: Thankfully, we're very, very far removed from bad outcomes in maternity care in Canada. Mothers rarely die. Babies rarely die.
1: He says maternity care providers are always wondering whether there is something more they can do.
19: Is there something I could have said or would have said or might have said that might have changed this woman's mind about coming in from the cold and delivering in our hospital?
1: Amanda Emsley, the registered midwife, would like to see birth centers attached to hospitals, just so there's medical support close by. In the meantime, she's working with a local hospital on how to incorporate birth pools into the maternity ward.
14: A lot of people speak fearfully, but I think the younger generations are actually better at talking about their needs and their wants, and we may come to a place where we're even better at this.
1: One of those people is Sarah Essiambre. She's the woman who was so determined to have her baby at home.
22: Hello. You have a good sleep?
1: Paisley, her youngest, wakes up just in time to hear the story of her birth.
22: She was born pretty much right where I'm sitting.
1: Sarah says she would have free birthed if she hadn't found Amanda. She even had plans to park the camper near the hospital and do it there. Instead, she stayed home and called Amanda at 3 a.m. after laboring all day and into the night.
22: By this point, I had gone completely within myself. And so
1: Sarah's home birth was captured on home video.
23: That's it. Here we go. Hard, strong, that's it. Push down.
1: At one point, Amanda sensed distress from the baby. They had to get her out, and she started talking about a transfer to hospital.
22: And I did not want that. I did not want that at all. And it was really
23: awful. Are they going to help with it?
1: Amanda puts her hand in to help the baby get past a cervical lip that was stopping her from coming out.
23: Push. You're getting ready. Welcome your little one.
22: You feel like you've just touched the sky or you're holding the stars. And you get to just transition right into it in your own home, in your own space. You don't have to put a new baby in a car seat or have them poked and prodded and pulled away from you, or you just get to soak up all of the magic in a totally different way.
1: That's all for Storylines for this week. Today's episode was produced by me, Enza Uda, with help from Liz Hoth at the CBC Audio Documentary Unit. Storylines is part of CBC's Audio Documentary Unit. It's produced by Julia Poggle and Anna Lazowski. Joan Weber is the senior producer. If you like this documentary, make sure you tune in next week for this story from John Chipman. Online sports betting and casino games are big business in Canada, and only getting bigger. But as the bets rise, so too have the incidents of problem gambling, especially among young people. A recent study found that calls to Ontario's mental health helpline for young men with gambling-related problems has spiked by more than 300%. John spoke with one young man about his wins and his losses. CBC agreed to only identify him by his first initial over concerns that his struggles with gambling could impact his future job prospects.
0: T started his gambling career on a hot streak, just not with sports betting.
2: I usually bounced around net zero winnings, but the casinos is where I kind of started to make reasonable amounts of money, from 500 to 2,000, 5,000, all the way up to, I'd say, about 12,000 like net winnings from the casinos.
0: T started to worry about where his gambling habit was headed.
2: Over time, it kind of became a bit more obsessive. As you make more money, you just kind of feel like it makes sense to play more because it's like free money, essentially, or it felt like it.
0: T mentioned his concern to his mother, Meg.
3: He said, I've been gambling and I think it's becoming problematic. And I was like, oh, wow, this is one of those moments where you have to sit up and pay attention as a parent. You know, your child is actively reaching out about an issue that you didn't even know was an issue.
2: I remember showing my mom that I was up 5,000 at one point and she didn't even believe me. And my dad was just generally concerned about my well-being using these kinds of vices that were targeted towards young men with impulse control issues, essentially.
0: So, with his parents' support, T decided to tell his main gambling app to temporarily ban him from the platform.
2: Essentially, just a three-month break to figure out what my relationship with gambling should be and, like, really think through, you know, the decisions I'd made that brought me to this point.
3: I was thinking, you know, great, sort of problem solved. Like, he acknowledged there was an issue, we are helping deal with it, and I would ask him periodically during the 90-day lockout, how are you feeling? Do you think about it? Are you interested in it? No, it's out of my mind. Don't worry about it, Mom. Whatever.
0: T had already been seeing a therapist for years.
2: We decided that I should be more conscious about, like, when I want to gamble. Like, I want to do it for entertainment. I don't want to do it to make money. So we talked about strategies to stay away from the more obsessive behaviors that I felt myself being pulled towards.
0: T's three-month timeout ended in February 2025. By then, he felt he had the issue under control.
2: So I go back to gambling. I think my dad was pretty against it. He was like, you're playing a dangerous game, essentially. And I was like, yeah, whatever, Dad.
0: Many gambling apps have controls players can use to limit the amount of money they can deposit daily, weekly, or monthly. Initially, T thought that was a great tool.
2: But it felt like those limits got in the way even after a week or two, because you'd put in $25 and then you'd use it and you'd lose it. And then you'd have no more money left in your account. And you'd be like, oh, well, there's a Maple Leafs game on Friday I'd like to watch.
0: He found an easy way to get around his self-imposed spending limits. Just sign up for a new sports book without them. Within a few months, gambling was back to dominating his life.
1: That was an excerpt from John Chipman's documentary about how online gambling is affecting some bettors. You can hear the full story next week, right here on Storylines. I'm Enza Uda. 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
24: Are you an Indigenous musician looking to level up your career? 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
25: I'm Amy Bell, and coming up on our show, we're going to look at the provincial and federal push to embrace artificial intelligence and the call for more protection to be in place for the technology. 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
6: This is CBC News from Vancouver. Good afternoon, I'm Robert Zimmerman. A BC Supreme Court judge has found a former Mountie not guilty of foreign interference. Justice Martha Devlin said the Crown had failed to prove that William Miker had prepared a campaign of coercion against a target of the Chinese state. Miker spoke outside the courthouse shortly after the verdict.
7: What's going through my mind right now? Obviously very relieved. Appreciate that the smartest person in the room was the judge. She got to hear the entirety of the evidence and came up with the proper decision, so I'm very grateful.
6: The judge said the circumstantial evidence left a reasonable doubt that Miker was guilty. The Crown had accused the former RCMP officer of planning a campaign to threaten a Vancouver-based fraudster at the behest of Chinese authorities. Around 19,000 people in East Kamloops are being told not to use any water after the city was unsuccessful in fixing a water main break yesterday. Now city crews are waiting for parts to be sent from Vancouver to replace the damaged section. And while they hope the repairs will be completed by later this evening, it's still having an impact on residents and businesses. Manmeet Singh is a co-owner of Papa Murphy's Pizza in Valley View. He's had to pivot his operations to his food truck.
8: We decided to come up with a plan B because community is struggling. And with the water situation, it's, nobody's fault, but definitely a very challenging situation for everybody.
6: The city is currently providing drinking water at three locations in the community for affected residents. The head of the U.S. Drug Enforcement Administration says chemicals used to make fentanyl are streaming into the Port of Vancouver on their way to drug labs run by Mexican cartels on Canadian soil. DEA Administrator Terrence Cole spoke to senators in Washington, D.C. on the issue.
9: We see more precursors coming into the Port of Vancouver, coming into Canada, and the Canadians, with the Mexican cartels in country, have started producing and manufacturing fentanyl in Canada. In the last 2 months, there's been significant seizures of fentanyl in Canada. It's something that everybody at this table is worried about.
6: However, data refutes Cole's claims. Since October, U.S. Border Patrol officers have seized 6 pounds of fentanyl along the Canadian border and nearly 5,800 pounds along the border with Mexico. Meanwhile, Mexico's president denies that U.S. agents are carrying out targeted assassinations on Mexican soil. Media reports suggest the CIA has now escalated its war on cartels, moving from information gathering to lethal action. Jorge Barrera reports from Mexico City.
10: Mexican President Claudia Sheinbaum calls reports that the CIA was involved in a targeted assassination of a drug cartel operative fictions the size of the universe. Imagine the size of the construction of the lies of a report of this size, says Sheinbaum. CNN and the New York Times reported Tuesday that the CIA was linked to the car bombing of a mid-level operative of the Sinaloa cartel. It happened in late March on a highway on the outskirts of Mexico City. Mexico City security analyst David Saucedo believes the reports are plausible, given the history of the CIA in Latin America. In April, two U.S. officials, reportedly CIA operatives, died in a car crash following a counter-drug operation in the state of Chihuahua. Jorge Barrera, CBC News, Mexico City.
6: Canadian authorities remain on alert for new infections of hantavirus following the recent outbreak on a Dutch cruise ship. More people in Ontario have been asked to self-isolate, and 6 people here in BC and Alberta are in quarantine. Lauren Pelley has the latest.
11: Ontario's Ministry of Health has asked 7 more people to isolate, though a spokesperson says they're considered low-risk contacts. That's on top of 3 other Ontario residents who are considered high-risk and are still isolating after direct exposure to this potentially deadly virus.
26: La patiente a aujourd'hui la forme la plus sévère.
11: Meanwhile, in Paris, France, hospital officials say a hantavirus patient there is on life support. There are now nearly a dozen known cases around the world, and experts suspect the outbreak could stretch on for weeks. Still, European health officials say there's no sign hantavirus poses a broader risk to the public. Microbiologist Andreas Hofer.
5: There are no indications that this virus is acting any different from the known virus circulating in some regions of the world.
11: Some scientists also say the outbreak offers a reminder that the world desperately needs a hantavirus vaccine. Lauren Pelley, CBC News, Toronto.
6: And the federal and Alberta governments are close to a deal on industrial carbon pricing. CBC News has learned that Alberta's effective carbon price would increase to $130 a ton by 2040. It was supposed to rise to $170 by 2030. And now the BC forecast on the north coast. Periods of rain this afternoon with a high of 11, highs reaching 20 with a chance of showers in the Peace. In the central interior, including Prince George, cloudy with a high of 16, highs up to 18 with showers and a risk of thunderstorms in the Kootenays. In the southern interior, a high of 17 with showers and a risk of thunderstorms as well. And for Metro Vancouver, Greater Victoria and the Fraser Valley, a chance of showers with some sunshine this afternoon and highs up to 18. That's the CBC News from Vancouver.
25: Good afternoon. Thanks so much for joining us. Premier David Eby says he wants BC to embrace artificial intelligence to generate economic and job growth. But what guardrails need to be in place to protect us from the pitfalls of AI? And the 5X Fest returns this weekend to Surrey. We'll speak with the executive director and a featured artist about the future of Punjabi artists here in BC. I'm Amy Bell, in today for Michelle Elliott. This is BC Today. And thank you for joining us on radio, TV, and live stream. You can call us now on our top story. How do you feel about the province's plan to embrace AI technology? Our number, as always, is 604-669-3733. You can also reach us at 1-800-825-5950 or just hit pound 690 on your cell phone. You can always email us at bctoday@cbc.ca. First, though, to a story affecting thousands in Kamloops, where they are without piped water for another day after efforts to repair a water main break near the city's downtown were unsuccessful. For the latest on the situation, we're joined by CBC reporter Shelley Joyce. Hi, Shelley. Thanks for stopping in with us.
12: Hi, Amy. Thank you so much for allowing me to be here. Sorry, I have a colleague right in front of me here trying to pull up a press release that must have just come in.
25: Oh,
12: so
25: okay.
12: Anyway, let's talk about what happened today, and then I'll see if I can update us.
25: Please do. Let us know what is happening up there.
12: Okay. First of all, I should tell you that I went out this morning to the work site where this pipe broke in the first place. They started to notice that it was going to be a big problem on Sunday, and they were starting to warn residents in these different communities that they would have to conserve water.
25: Okay.
12: And so the spot, you may be able to see the visuals of that, the spot where the break is in the water pipe. It's a big muddy hole on River Street right now in Kamloops. It was impacting, as you said, 8,000 different households. 6 schools were closed yesterday. 5 of those schools were back today. So those kids had to go back to school. But I talked to some of them in line to get potable water yesterday. They're pretty excited about having a day off school. So there was a news conference this morning from the city of Kamloops with Joe Luzon, who's the spokesperson for the city. He told us that they had a temporary patch planned for the pipe, but it did not hold. So now they have sent the work off to Vancouver, and they're custom making a piece, and it's supposed to be shipped up later on today, they're hoping, that could help to repair this problem in the first place. Meanwhile, their main goal is to get the reservoirs filled with water in the area. And all those homes that have been impacted are kind of grouped to the east side of Kamloops. So that includes the community that I live in, Barnhartvale.
25: Oh, okay. And, you know, do we sort of have a timeline or a definitive time when we'll have this fully resolved?
12: That's a great question. And even after the press conference this morning, I was really unsure. Okay. The city's instructions to residents is to not use water. They have potable water stations all over the place in parks for people to come down with a bucket, get water for things like washing dishes. The focus right now is getting those reservoirs filled. At my place, I had running water this morning, but I was told not to use it, not even to give the dog. The dog had to have bottled water this morning. But in other neighborhoods close to mine, they said that they had no water at all. And I ran into one woman at the Y this morning. She and I were both taking advantage of the showers there. And she said her toilet was making a terrible gurgling sound in the middle of the night. So.
25: And I, obviously, you being personally impacted, we heard that the school children were pretty happy to get at least a day off. What are you hearing, though, from other people sort of impacted by this and also some businesses, I understand?
12: For sure. Actually, this press release that my colleague Jen was trying to set up for me here says that Juniper and Rose Hill areas of the community are now able to turn their taps back on under a do not drink or consume and conserve water restriction.
25: Okay.
12: So we're not allowed to drink the water. And I think that's probably washing dishes or, like I say, brushing teeth, that sort of thing. Still waiting to find out what's going to happen from here. I did notice they have potable water setups already organized for the whole long weekend and into next week. So I'm suspecting that maybe they're not even completely sure if they'll get the water back up and running, by the end of the long weekend.
25: Oh, okay. So definitely not a quick fix that we're looking at. Shelley, thank you so much for joining us. I hope you do get, I hope you get all your water back very soon.
12: Thanks. Me too. Bye.
25: Bye. That is CBC reporter Shelley Joyce, and she joined us from Kamloops. It is 12:11, and this is BC Today. And 1 month from today, the first World Cup match will kick off here in Vancouver. And starting today, the city of Vancouver will enforce temporary bylaws for the FIFA World Cup. That could mean louder nights and more structures like tents and pop-up fan zones across the city. And new restrictions on street vending, busking, and unauthorized signage that doesn't match with World Cup branding. This morning on the Early Edition, UBC Community and Regional Planning Professor Emeritus Penny Gerstein told host Stephen Quinn that the tournament coming to town is privatizing public spaces.
13: FIFA is an organization that is very, very conscious of its brand. And it's, created its actual wealth because of its brand, because, they make their money through marketing, broadcasting, and licensing rights. And so what's happened here now is that this bylaw has sort of allowed FIFA to put its brand onto whole swatches of Vancouver streets, really, and limiting a number of activities that we take for granted in the public realm. And at the same time, they place almost all of the events hosting and infrastructure costs onto the host city, such as Vancouver. So we're paying for all of this, the policing, the infrastructure, all of these things. And I'm not really quite sure what Vancouver is going to get out of this.

And the federal and BC governments want AI companies to grow and succeed here in Canada, seeing the technology as a pretty big opportunity for jobs and the economy. But they also say there needs to be protections in place, and that the public should see a return on the money being invested. Speaking at Vancouver's Web Summit earlier this week, Premier David Eby said he's optimistic about AI while recognizing both the opportunities it brings and the risks that come.

0: 5950-604-669-3733 or email bctoday@cbc.ca. You can also leave a comment on our TikTok Live. And joining us now is technology journalist Andy Babrar. Hello, Andy. Thanks for coming into studio.
1: Happy to be here, Amy.
0: So, you know what? I think we need to start with the basics for some people. What is a data center cluster and why do we need them?
1: Well, when you think of AI, you have to understand when you're using something like ChatGPT, that information is going to a data center.
0: Okay.
1: And more specifically, it's going into a semiconductor chip that is doing all that hardcore processing to give you that answer. So the more that we use AI, the more we need these data centers. Now, here's the kick. These data centers take a lot of energy.
0: Yeah.
1: They take a lot of water. And BC has lots of clean energy and lots of water. So in one sense, it does make sense for BC to embrace AI and to build our own data centers so we could have what's called sovereign AI. And that was the big word in Web Summit this year is sovereign AI. But I'll tell you this, Amy, you ask 10 people at Web Summit, what is sovereign AI? You're going to get 12 different answers.
0: I was just going to ask you, I think that's our second question. Then what is sovereign AI? Because I keep hearing these sort of catchphrases and I don't understand exactly what they're meaning.
1: Well, let's just start with LLMs, like ChatGPT. We know that is an American company, mm-hmm. but we still use it. Now, when we are using AI, something like ChatGPT, that data, the question we have to ask as Canadians, where does that data go? Is it staying in Canada? Is it going somewhere else? And that's the big issue. And that's what sovereign AI is. So Canadian data staying in Canada, processed in Canada, so that data doesn't go out to some foreign country that has access to that data.
0: Okay. And then, so what do you make of this push for AI from both the federal and also for us here provincially from the governments?
1: Well, we know the federal government has an AI for all strategy. Mm-hmm. So they're all in on AI. And what they're trying to do is we don't want these startups, but there's so many startups at Web Summit. We don't want these startups leaving Canada. We want that IP, that intellectual property to stay in Canada. We want that data. We want all of the talent to stay in Canada. We've seen this brain drain mm-hmm. happen for years
0: yeah.
1: where a company will get big and then they move out of Canada. And that is something that we have to stop. And by creating the infrastructure, that is going to prevent it and it's going to give incentives for companies to build in Canada and also stay in Canada.
0: Okay. I do want to get a call that we've had right since the start of the show from Ian in Victoria. Hi, Ian. What are your thoughts on AI and the BC government pushing for it?
2: Well, I have to disagree with your guest very emphatically, right from the point where he said that British Columbia, it has a lot of water. You're wrong. It traditionally had a lot of water, but we're losing it. All you got to do is look out the window to have noticed that we're heading into a drought mm-hmm. system. Vancouver is already on level 2 drought restrictions. Water restrictions, and we're headed further and further in that direction. And the idea that, BC has a lot of water, is you're wrong. Traditionally, it didn't. We've gotten fat with that idea, but mm-hmm. we're losing it. And we're talking about drinking water. You need it to stay alive. The power that powers these things, huge amount of power, and the water that cools these things, that's all from our water sources, and they're being depleted year after year after year, and we are heading into a dry drought kind of climate.
0: All right.
2: I'm afraid your guest Andy is lost in the technology of it all, but he's not looking out his window.
0: All right, thank you for
2: that. That's about all I have to say.
0: Okay, and I appreciate that, Ian, and a concern for many people that we are prioritizing technology over climate, over the environment. We had David Suzuki with us yesterday,
1: yeah.
0: sort of saying we're focusing on the economy and not what is happening outside our door. How do you respond to that?
1: No, he makes a valid point. And so what they're trying to do and what they announced over at Web Summit is that new data center that's going to be built in downtown Vancouver mm-hmm. with TELUS. What they're trying to do is they're trying to reuse the water from BC Place to funnel that data center. So they're trying to use clean energy, but also reuse water.
0: Okay.
1: Because it does, he's right. We are going to have a water shortage, but BC is in a better position than any other, I would say, most areas around the world when it comes to water.
0: Okay.
1: So.
0: Okay. So sort of the, I don't want to say the lesser of two evils, but in terms of

0: where it would make more sense, it still does make more sense for it to be in British Columbia.
1: But clearly we have a branding problem with AI, because when you talk AI, does it give you warm, fuzzy feelings?
0: No, not at all.
1: And that is the problem. And that's a huge problem that we need to solve, because the cat's out of the bag. AI is here to stay, but there's certainly a branding problem, because what people are seeing online, especially with this AI slop on social media, it's giving really bad feelings about what AI is.
0: But, and I think too, especially, you know, talking about BC being uniquely set in terms of its resources, I think we're also unique in that we're still grappling with the fallout from Tumblr Ridge and the involvement that ChatGPT may have played in that. So it is a difficult position to want to embrace this, and not only embrace it, but to suddenly build a massive data center in our downtown core. How do you think we'll see that relationship for people in the downtown core, but for people in the province that are not comfortable with AI at this point?
1: Yeah, well, you know, that's going to be the big issue. One issue that I've had when I was looking at the AI for all strategy is that we don't have a national semiconductor strategy. Even though in BC we have all the rare earth minerals that are required for these semiconductor trips, we don't have the infrastructure. So Canada is going to be the only G7 country that does not have a national AI semiconductor strategy. Five countries, Amy, control 91% of all the semiconductors. And what's happening in the Middle East right now shows that if there is some kind of geopolitical event, we might not have access to those chips. We have the data centers, but we don't have the chips that power it.
0: No, and we do see that. We've seen that, of course, with the Strait of Hormuz being shut down and that having such a quick and dramatic impact around the world when that resource is withheld. Quite a few calls have come in. I want to get to them. Adam in North Vancouver, what are your thoughts on the topic?
2: Oh, good afternoon. Thanks for putting me on. I'm in the tech business myself, software developer for many years, run my own business. Obviously very interested in, using AI, et cetera. I think, though, there seems to be some kind of disconnect here. It's as if perhaps people are using the wrong version of ChatGPT or something to get their information for this. First of all, I used to work for Parrot for a number of years as a consultant. Mm-hmm. And if you're not familiar with them, they used to trade, they trade power from BC into the other neighboring states and provinces. We are currently in BC at an energy shortfall, particularly with clean power. Mm-hmm. We are actually a net importer of hydro electricity, or electricity in general, and power. So the idea that there's free power floating around at the moment that will just be used for all these AI centers seems to be a little at odds with the situation. Similarly, this year we're facing a massive drought, potentially with, I believe, 40% of the snowpack that we currently would normally have at this time of the year. So again, the idea that there's all this free water going around for these data centers that do consume a massive amount of water seems, again, to sort of not really match the actual situation. So I feel there's a lot of hype going on. I believe that we do need a sovereign data sentence, in the sense that we need to be able to keep our information secure from other powers. But I don't know that AI is necessarily the way forward for that.
0: All right. Thank you for that, Adam. Scott in Burnaby, what are your thoughts on this push for AI here?
3: Thanks for having me on. I'm an electrical engineer with 28 years in the utility industry, and I just have to correct the record on a few things. Okay. The first thing is the last caller is incorrect. We do import more than we export in BC, but that is an economic choice. That has been done when we purchase power from the grid at cheaper rates and then we sell it at higher rates. Okay. BC has an overabundance of energy. We have a limit on capacity of wires, transmission wires and substations. And then the other thing is data centers, as they're currently built now, are using free cooling, especially in places like this. So they don't actually use water. They do closed loop liquid cooling. And to the extent that they would use water, it would be evaporative. So it would actually just go in and create more clouds. We're seeing a lot of misinformation on this. And the biggest is what we need to do is have indigenous-led infrastructure built. So they will own the energy infrastructure, they will build it, and they will get the economic benefit from it. So this is how we have to build things in Canada. Mm-hmm. And everyone has to be correct on these things. And what I don't appreciate is seeing people who are non-engineers who don't understand the system pretending they know and they're saying things that are incorrect. So I just needed to correct the record.
0: All right. Thank you for calling in with your expertise. And I think, too, as we see so often with many things, not just with technology, a lot of misinformation at times is based around fear and the fear of what problems it could concern. So how do we sort of decipher the reality and the technicalities from what people are scared of what might happen?
1: Yeah, and so one part of this AI for all strategy for the federal government is education. Mm-hmm. And I think that is missing with Canadians. As you can see, a lot of people have varying views based upon their expertise. And so I think the government really needs to explain both on the environmental, but also on the regulatory, because you mentioned Tumblr Ridge. That should have never happened. And OpenAI's response to that was horrendous. Mm-hmm. The fact that Sam Altman wouldn't even come to British Columbia, that he does a Zoom call, and then he writes an apology letter, which really looked like he used ChatGPT for it. It just did not have any sympathy. Mm-hmm. So we need to regulate these big tech companies. And Tumblr Ridge, like that, we know, if you look at it, they knew that shooter should not have been on there. Their safety team had identified it. It was an executive who overruled the safety team mm-hmm. because they thought it was a bad look. And so that, I hope the federal government will hold these companies. They didn't, the Minister of AI was at Web Summit, but he never actually mentioned that, what they're going to do with something like OpenAI mm-hmm. and how you're going to regulate that to make sure that something like that never, ever happens again.
0: And I think that is the biggest takeaway from so many of these announcements that we've seen is people want that regulation. They want strong rules. They want those guidelines laid out. And they want to know that they're not just words, that they actually will be enacted. We've got a call from Mitchell in Chilliwack. Hi, Mitchell. What are your thoughts on AI?
4: Hi. Honestly, I don't see them as that economically beneficial, other than the short-term construction jobs that they produce. Data centers are known to not really employ a lot of people. Mm. So you wouldn't be getting that many high-paying jobs out of it.
0: No.
4: As well as... Oh, sorry.
0: No, I was just agreeing. I was agreeing with your point there. Sorry, carry on.
4: As well as the resources that go into it, you would also... I mean, the amount of power it does draw, we would probably see our power bills go up just because of the sheer amount of power those things take. Mm-hmm. And anything that requires... chipsets or anything would probably see an increase in price too, just because how often those processors have to be replaced for newer models.
0: Mm. All good points, and I thank you for calling in. And Andy, when we talk about the economic benefits, I'm assuming we're not talking about the people. It will employ people to build these data centers for sure. But I know that Premier Eby mentioned the cost we could save in sending medical information between doctors. What are some of the other economic boons that you would be looking for with AI?
1: Well, like healthcare. We know the Canadian healthcare needs to be disrupted. It is very inefficient. And so I would love to see AI do that. Now, the great thing is if we have a national strategy, you know that privacy is a big concern in Canada. So especially with our health records. So if we build this from the ground up, we can protect our privacy, but still we need to innovate the healthcare system mm-hmm. because there are so many, myself included, cannot get a family doctor. And so hopefully with this new technology, that will help the Canadian, just make it more efficient, because we know that we spend so much money on healthcare and people still can't see a doctor. So hopefully this will change.
0: Okay. One final call. This one from Bernadette in Sydney. Hi, Bernadette.
5: I'm glad somebody clarified the thing about BC Hydro and how we import energy, because I didn't know what the reality of that meant, because your guest is saying how, we have abundance of water, but we know from this spring that that's not really as abundant as it has been in the past. Mm-hmm. But what I wanted to say was that, I would like to see regulation, a tight regulation, because based on what's happened with the internet and social media and all that lack of regulation and the negative consequences, mm-hmm. I realize there are positive ones as well, but the negative consequences on society is quite immeasurable. And, now we have a chance, because it seems like that AI was an idea, and then all of a sudden it's just absolutely right here. Mm-hmm. And So I would like to see it. And after Tumblr Ridge, if that's not a wake-up call for the BC government being so hubristic and exuberant about embracing AI, you know, was a kind of struck a little bit of a chord with me. But the other thing that I want to say, too, is these huge tech companies and all the tax breaks they get in different countries, like where I come from in Ireland, they're getting huge breaks over there. Mm-hmm. And we, the federal government, let them off a big fine that they were one of them was supposed to pay. So, you know, they can afford to do things right, but we should, as a society in Canada, we should demand that. And as far as sovereign data centers are concerned, we need to know exactly what that is in plain language that we can understand before we, so we can have input into the decisions.
0: I agree.
5: Hugely impactful things.
0: I totally agree.
5: Thank you.
0: Okay, Bernadette, thank you. And we're just about, we're really out of time, so we're obviously going to have you back because there's so much to talk about this. But in terms of sort of the messaging and maybe the optics of announcing when they do, what does the government, both provincially and federally, really need to do in order to get people on board with this?
1: Again, it's education. It's education because we need to, it's a precarious balance between regulation, governance, and innovation. Mm-hmm. We don't want to hinder innovation, but we clearly, and Tumblr Ridge taught us, we need to regulate these AI companies.
0: Yeah, and as Bernadette said, it seemed like it was an idea, and then suddenly it was in everybody's life.
1: Yeah.
0: So we need to make sure those regulations are keeping up. And it was so great to have you with us, and I know you've been at the Web Summit this week, so thanks for taking time with us.
1: Anytime, Amy.
0: All right, thank you, and I promise you we'll have you back to talk more about this soon.
1: Awesome.
0: That is tech journalist Andy Barrar. He joined us here in studio. And it is time now for the CBC News to 12:30 with Rob Zimmerman.
6: Good afternoon. Surrey police say two people have been arrested in connection with an extortion-related shooting last month. Police say a home on 87A Avenue was shot at and sustained exterior damage on April 22nd, but no one was injured. Police say both suspects are foreign nationals and the Canada Border Services Agency is involved in the investigation. A BC Supreme Court judge has found a former Mountie not guilty of foreign interference. Justice Martha Devlin said the Crown had failed to prove that William Miker had prepared a campaign of coercion against a target of the Chinese state. Outside the courthouse, Miker said he was obviously very relieved by the verdict. And new temporary rules come into effect here in Vancouver today ahead of the FIFA World Cup, which gets underway next month. The changes include new restrictions on street vending and busking, as well as extended noise allowances and relaxed rules for building temporary event infrastructure. And now the forecast on the north coast. Periods of rain this afternoon with a high of 11, highs reaching 20 with a chance of showers in the Peace. In the central interior, including Prince George, cloudy with a high of 16, highs up to 18 with showers and a risk of thunderstorms in the Kootenays. In the southern interior, including Kelowna, a high of 17 with showers and a risk of thunderstorms as well. And for Metro Vancouver, Greater Victoria, and the Fraser Valley, a chance of showers this afternoon. Some sunshine as well, with highs up to 18 degrees. That's your CBC News update from Vancouver.
0: Thank you so much. Robert, sorry your tennis game got rained out this morning, but
6: I'll play tomorrow.
0: Bluer skies ahead.
6: Thank you.
0: All right, you're welcome. Our thoughts and prayers are with you. And thank you for joining us here on CBC Radio 1. This is BC Today, and I'm sitting in for Michelle Elliott. And yesterday we had David Suzuki with us to reflect on turning 90 and to talk about where climate activism needs to focus. Here's a few of your messages from Patricia in Kamloops. Thanks so much for having David on the show today and for inviting listeners to ask questions. I'm sure there wasn't time for all the questions. There wasn't. I would also like to ask you to take what he says seriously. We are in a climate emergency. The current trend by our provincial and federal governments to develop more fossil fuel extraction and infrastructure, this includes LNG, is a very dangerous one. This worries me a lot. Sadly, I agree with David when he says we are on a suicidal path. We need the CBC to do more stories on climate change and to explore the challenges and solutions. And we need journalists to call out or challenge politicians who are not truthful to Canadians. It is not hyperbole to say that our survival is at stake. And Ellie says, thank you for your passion, sir. Breaks my heart how much we've deprioritized the environment. I was one of the thousands of people arrested at Ferry Creek 5 years ago, and still the logging continues. I feel so defeated and heartbroken, and I feel that civil disobedience is no longer enough. Happy birthday. You are a hero of mine. Thank you for your influence and trying so hard to fight back against this death cult that runs our society. And thank you to everybody that called in and emailed yesterday.

0: And Surrey's annual music festival, 5X Fest, is celebrating its 9th year this weekend. 5X Fest started out as the Vancouver International Bhangra Celebration in 2004, before becoming a full-blown music festival celebrating the Lower Mainland's Punjabi and South Asian music scene in 2018. So today we're asking you, how can events like 5X Fest create community and promote arts and culture across the region? And what can be done to promote more BC talent and artists from diverse communities? 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You can also email bctoday@cbc.ca or leave a comment on our TikTok Live. We'd love to hear your favorite new up-and-coming artists as well that we should be keeping an eye on. Joining us now to take your calls is Nisha Hothi. She is the executive director of 5X Fest, and we're also joined by Gavin Gav Chandel. He is a Punjabi Canadian artist based here in BC. Hello to you both. Thanks for taking time with us. I know it's a busy week leading up to the fest.
1: Very excited to be here. And yes, we are also equally in the middle of all of it, right? Logistics, promotions, the whole thing. We're only a couple days away.
0: No, it's going to be great as always. Nisha, what is sort of that importance and of highlighting the South Asian and Punjabi music, not just now, but maybe how it's evolved over the last several years?
1: Yeah, I mean, I think one of the things that that maybe the community knows, but the callers may not, is that I've been involved with the organization for almost the full 20 years in some capacity or another. And what I think is really important is that it has evolved and continues to reflect the needs of the community today. And so today we are really a music festival highlighting the urban Punjabi music scene, the South Asian music and culture scene. And that's what our generation requires. At the time when we started, it was all about the Bhangra competition and the Bhangra celebrations. And so we continue to move and evolve and try to reflect what the community needs. That's one part of it. The other part of it is that we can't deny how much South Asian music has just blown up and is being really recognized. It's moved really from the margins to the mainstream. Mm-hmm. And I think that's a real testament to the way that the mainstream community is also evolving. We've seen this happen with Latin music, K-pop, South Asian music is having its time, and Surrey really is the Nashville of Punjabi music.
0: I heard somebody say that a couple of years ago, and I hadn't thought about it that way, but it is. And it's such a hub, and you have so many people that are connected to each other through the music scene and that come to the area specifically to access that. Now, Gav, what made you decide to pursue a career in music?
2: I've always been around music my whole life, and coming into Punjabi music, it was mostly influenced by my family. Mm-hmm. Growing up in Victoria, BC, I'm originally from Victoria. Everyone around me was more into the music that was going around there, not really Punjabi music, especially being in predominantly like white neighborhoods. That's something I was exposed to. And then when it came to my family, they kind of kept me connected to my roots. And I kind of took both sides of kind of listening to the 2000s hip hop music and the Punjabi music and kind of meshed it into my own sound, and going from there, kind of just building on my career.
0: I love that. And in terms of having something like 5X Fest, as an artist, how does it make you feel to be connected to something like this?
2: It's amazing. It's amazing to have events like this to showcase my talent. Because honestly, sometimes it's hard to kind of get your music out. But having an output like this, meeting other like-minded people, kind of creating that sense of community, it's amazing. It's amazing.
0: And then, you know, Nisha, when you hear an artist speak about like that it's creating this community and providing all these resources, and you you have your in-house residency, and you really do uplift the sort of Punjabi community in BC. What are you hearing from that community, not just the artists, but from the people that attend the festival?
1: Yeah, I mean, from the artists, those who've been through the festival before, I find that many of them say that this is a pit stop. It's a part of the pathway to, you know, their breakthrough moment. And so we've seen it happen many times. We've had Icky on this stage, Janine Inderpal, who are back this year. These are artists who have been on this emerging platform and then gone on to, you know, be Juno nominated, to sell out stadiums, to go on play at the Junos. These are real real success stories. And so to know that we are part of that pathway is really important to us. I often say it's also a learning ground. So you learn what it means to, you know, submit properly to a festival, have your technical writer, prep your set list, you know, work with a production team, do media interviews. All of this is part of presenting yourself and preparing yourself for the business of music.
0: Yeah, and it is. It is a business that you need to be aware of. We're training you right now, Gab. You didn't realize it, but this is all part of your training. What made you decide to, you know, music was such a part of your life. What made you decide to focus on Punjabi instead of English?
2: I think that actually, fun fact, I started with English music.
0: Okay.
2: So kind of being around it, like I said before, I started with English music. And then just the influences my family had on me, listening to, like, for example, my dad, my grandfather, listened to old school Punjabi music because they did immigrate from India a couple long years ago.
0: Right.
2: Something just hit close to home because even in our households, we speak in Punjabi. And just kind of wanting to stick to the roots and kind of build off that.
0: Yeah.
2: And kind of connect with other people like me that are Indo-Canadians, kind of having that Indian influence, Punjabi influence, but being surrounded by different people.
0: Yeah.
2: So, yeah.
0: Okay. I would love to have people call us if you have been to the 5X Fest and let us know what your favorite aspects have been, what it means to the music community and the Punjabi community in Surrey and across BC. Let us know, 1-800-825-5950. You can also call us at 604-669-3733. Let us know your favorite artists or if you're trying to get into the music industry. Now's your time for a little self-promotion. You can also email us, bctoday@cbc.ca, or leave a comment on our TikTok Live. Gab, we've been speaking about your music, but I think we need to have just a little listen to some of it. Here's a bit of your track, Too Close.

0: Well, that's just wonderful.
1: Thank you.
0: Congrats. What were you trying to convey with that song? What is the message that it's putting forward?
1: So this one was actually towards a girl, and lyrically, it's showing out my feelings like that, yeah. But like the sense of like nervousness that comes with that, kind of depicted in my own Punjabi kind of way and more of like a vibey pop way.
0: I love it. It sounds great. Yeah. Now, you know, when you, Nisha, you see this artist and you hear his music, you see people reacting to it. How important are festivals like this to really generate, visibility and promote, you know, inclusion for artists such as Gav?
2: Absolutely. I mean, like, Gav has been very lucky. He's also performed in Toronto at a festival that was very well received, by the way. A little shout out to OPA. Like, I mean, these are real opportunities, but I think that it's also a part of what they're able to showcase after. If you want to get booked, if you want to go to another platform, another venue, having live performance footage, being able to show that an audience showed up for you, that they were interested in seeing you, that you have engagement, fan engagement, you know, performance presence, all of those things matter. I mean, really, as a as an organization, we're also trying to help support and build these artists, right? It's about artist development. And so we're not just trying to put on a great show. We always say that beyond it being, you know, full, great, amazing, but there's been years where it's rained and we, you know, maybe it's not so full, but we have great content, great exposure, we have fan presence, we have all of this that we can package back up to the artists that they can use to continue to build their careers, which is just so important. And I think that part of it is that our artists are able to be their authentic selves. They are not living in a, I'm going to speak English at school and Punjabi at home type of East meets West space.
0: Yeah.
2: There is a authenticity to being able to, you know, have a conversation that goes between languages. You drop a word or a saying or a phrase that just, you know, the team around you knows.
0: Yeah.
2: And not having to have a team that you need to translate yourself to.
0: Yeah, and that duality that I would think so many, Punjabi artists experience here in BC, but also in other places around the world where it might be perhaps more, acute. I know you grew up on Vancouver Island,
1: right.
0: and what was that like at times to sort of have to balance those two different worlds in, you know, at home and at school?
1: It was hard. Sometimes I did feel like I was two different people.
0: Yeah.
1: Like going to school, for example, speaking English, and then coming home and just speaking Punjabi because I had grandparents around me, et cetera. At times it was hard, but I also look at it as like a blessing that I could kind of step my foot into two different worlds and kind of mesh those in together.
0: Yeah.
1: So I did appreciate it, but sometimes it was hard to kind of navigate through that.
0: And we know, obviously, as Nisha was saying, that, you know, Surrey's sort of the Nashville in terms of Punjabi music. What is it like on Vancouver Island or other areas in Metro Vancouver? How much is South Asian and Punjabi music embraced?
1: It's crazy. Like sometimes I'd be going to studios in Vancouver, greater Vancouver area, and you just meet another artist. And it's just like never talked to him before or to talk to her before, but just a quick little hi kind of creates a connection. So it's everywhere. It's everywhere in Vancouver, and it's just nice to see. And I feel like the community here with events like this, the unity keeps getting greater and greater. Even just meeting other artists in person and stuff like that. It's a great output.
0: Oh, yeah. So good to hear. We've got a call that's come in from Ronnie in Victoria. Hi, Ronnie.
3: Hey guys, how's it going? I'm really excited to come and check out FabX Fest. I've never been there before, but I'm going to come out to see Gav perform. I've been listening to his music for a long time, and I'm excited to see him perform and all the other artists on stage.
0: Oh, that's great. I hope you have a great time.
2: I love that.
0: I do love that. Nisha, if somebody's coming for the first time, what sort of, I guess, maybe some advice you would give them or certain things that they absolutely have to check out?
2: So we have a number of events throughout the weekend. But one, if you're coming to the block party Saturday, 2 to 9:30, do prepare yourself for all sorts of weather. It can change throughout the day.
0: Sure can.
2: It can be a little chilly. Then it gets really warm. Then it can get chilly again. But it is a great day. There's lots of vendors. There's food. There's a marketplace. There's lots to do. So definitely, you know, spend your day there, be ready for the day. I would also say if you're an emerging artist, we have an event called 5X Access, and it's all about networking with other artists and music professionals. It's a private invitation only event, but if you are an artist and you want to attend, just send us a DM, send us a note. We'd love to have you. It's exactly the place you want to be to meet other artists and other like-minded people. We have an art party on Friday night, which is all for emerging visual artists. We also have some performances there, including Chin and Jetty, Grammy nominated performances. performing with a rising star, Reve, young woman from Vancouver and Surrey, and then our Inquisitive 15-year world tour event on Sunday. So lots of things happening.
0: There's so much happening. In terms of, you were sort of saying earlier, by taking part in festivals such as this, it really, you know, creates that visibility, and it showcases artists, and then they can use that to sort of hold it up to further their careers. Yeah. I would think in this day and age as well, obviously social media is a huge component of an artist and having to sort of deal with that. What shifts have you seen in terms of what artists need to do to get recognized on social media? Because we know a TikTok can make or break somebody's career. And I would think that puts a lot of pressure on them.
2: Yeah, absolutely. I mean, I have done some workshops around this and talked about the fact that, you know, being an artist is a business. And we often find that artists can be, you know, introvert extroverts. They want to stay in the studio and make their art, right? But there is this piece to it that you do have to have this public persona. You need to be able to walk in a room and pitch yourself and explain to someone who you are and why you matter or what kind of art you create, especially now as we're moving more into mainstream spaces. So if you are meeting, you know, a record label or a booking agent who doesn't know the genre that well or doesn't know you that well, how do you explain yourself? And so I often say it's about finding a piece of your personality that you want to amplify. Mm-hmm. Maybe you're not always 100% that person on social media, but pick that part of yourself and take that persona and amplify it and find a way to be authentically yourself online. But, you know, maybe it's not all parts of you. You know, Beyonce has Sasha Fierce, right? So, you know, you pick who your Sasha Fierce. Find her.
0: I love it. Gav, do you have a Sasha Fierce? Do you have sort of an alternate personality that you use, you know, for performances or to interact with the public? Or is it all Gav all the time?
1: Honestly, when I'm on stage or something, I just tell myself, be more energetic, be more energetic. That's pretty much it. But other than that, I try to stay myself and just kind of just put my music out there.
0: In terms of that pressure, though, for social media, how much do you feel that? Is that a big focus?
1: It is a business, like Nisha said, so it is a big focus for sure. Sometimes it's hard. The line is very thin between the business side of things and then the creative side of music as well. Mm-hmm. So I feel like once you kind of master that and kind of find your way around that, you kind of figure it out a lot more, but I'm still trying as well. I can't lie. But it's good. It's good. It's a learning process. And I kind of just put it out there and just see what results I get and kind of build off the pros and cons of that.
0: I love that. Yeah. And Nisha, in terms of other avenues and other festivals, what opportunities are there sort of across Canada that artists can sort of move on to? Or is this sort of one of the biggest forums for people?
2: Well, I am not going to lie. We are probably the largest Punjabi South Asian Arts Festival, specifically for the youth. But I would say that there are many platforms if you are looking for them. And so South Asian Music Accelerator is a program out of Toronto that Art House runs, which is really a program for emerging artists to go do a 5-day intensive.
0: Oh, wow.
2: You do a couple days of songwriting camps, you get a bunch of workshops, you learn about production, you learn about social media. That's a great opportunity. There are festivals in Calgary, there are festivals in Toronto, Desi Fest. There's so many things happening across the country. Just a couple months ago, nationally, there's an organization called SHORE that's been launched. That's intent is to start to bring together all of these South Asian programs and opportunities for artists into one platform. And so hopefully that will help create some opportunities for artists to find one source of truth.
0: We've seen recently, of course, a big outpouring of Punjabi music and South Asian influences. We have Victoria's A.P. Dillon, and then we had Diljit Dosanjh and Karen Aujla. They've all gained a lot of popularity. And I know after Diljit Dosanjh was here last month, he was on Jimmy Fallon, and it was crazy to see all of these people sort of in real time discovering him through social media, discovering him through those clips and wanting more. What is it like in your industry to see that impact, to see these artists that are gaining such widespread success and that real crossover effect as well?
2: Yeah, I mean, it really does allows you to have a sense of belonging, right?
0: Yeah.
2: We really are seeing the MJ of our generation, you know, go to Fallon, and it's not odd. It's not unusual. No. It's very well received. I mean, all over TikTok right now, it's like, I've discovered Diljit Dosanjh, right? Like, we love it. I mean, I had family members who were off in Europe and they were doing his dance moves in Rome, and I loved it. But I just think that it's such an incredible opportunity and for us as a community to really feel at home in all spaces, right? Our artists are selling out stadiums. They're selling out arenas. You know, Gunnar Nagula's concert was nothing less than a Drake or a Weeknd concert, like nothing less. Every single person there was fully engaged, singing every word. Diljit Dosanjh is what I call a multi-generational experience. Like, that is a moment in time. That is like if Michael Jackson did a tour, you know, if Elton John did a tour, if Elvis did a tour, that's that moment where all the generations come because they're seeing, they're watching history in the making.
0: Yeah.
2: And so these are monumental moments, not just for the like community at large, because it is, but for our community in particular.
0: Yeah, no. And it was incredible to see, you know, sort of the first time that Diljit played here. A lot of people were kind of, I suppose, curious, like who was playing and who had sort of sold out the stadium. But then with his second return, there were so many people that had been exposed to him originally and that were now going and were sort of going with their friends who had grown up and their whole families were going. So it was really lovely to see that sort of embracing. And then, yes, to have that Jimmy Fallon right after, when people are just going out of their minds for him. What is that like as an artist, Gav? You know, do you see that and think, I can do that one day? Mm-hmm. Do you see that and think, all these doors are now opening for you?
1: I mean, like, even just growing up in Victoria, it's a very small place, closely knit place.
0: Yeah.
1: And seeing someone like AP Dillon do it and kind of get up there and sell out stadiums, I think for artists like me who are kind of up and coming and rising, mm-hmm. that shows us that, yeah, we can do it too. We can do it too if we put in the work, that, you know, maybe one day we could sell out Rogers Arena. And especially because it's so close to home, like the arena's right there. it's amazing to see. And it gives a sense of hope to a lot of up and coming artists.
0: And were you guys at the recent concert?
2: I was.
0: Such incredible energy in the city too. It was just
1: amazing.
0: It was so, there was something so pure about it. Everybody was just here to enjoy and have fun. But there was something so celebratory about it that you don't typically see just before a concert. So
2: you don't often see a concert that has guests who are from 5 years old to 85 years old, right?
0: Yes.
2: That is very unusual for any artist across any genre. I also would say the first time around, you know, a few years ago, the city shut down. Like, it was madness. Yeah. The traffic, you couldn't get across the bridge. We had to jump out on Cambie Bridge and walk across because we couldn't get in. This time around, I also feel, though, that the surrounding community was like, oh, now we know.
0: Exactly.
2: We know to prepare for this. Yeah. And I think that says something about, you know, those who don't know the genre, don't know the artists, that are learning about them and saying, okay, BC Place sold out. That doesn't just mean, oh, it'll be busy. Like, this is a real thing we need to take note of.
0: Yeah, and I think sort of meeting that response and realizing, just because this isn't perhaps something considered mainstream, that doesn't mean we don't need the city to come together and put all those safety steps in place to ensure people can get around. So I think, yeah, it was very eye-opening, but lovely to see them enact all those new things for the second. We're just running out of time, so I just want to say, sort of before we get into the festival, what legacy are you hoping that the festival has going forward?
2: You know, coming in at this time where we're just passing the 20-year mark and going into the next 20, for me, it's exactly that. I want to ensure that this organization exists for the next 20, for our kids, for their kids after that, and that it continues to reflect what the youth of the diaspora need today. Mm. Wherever arts and culture is going, I want 5X to be following and really creating an amplification opportunity for them.
0: All right. And Gal, quickly, what do you hope to get out of this weekend?
1: First of all, thank you to Nisha for hosting this type of event.
0: Yeah.
1: It's amazing. It's an amazing output, like I said. And I just kind of just want to go out there, showcase my talent, and hopefully inspire the youth coming after me.
0: So, I don't see how you can inspire somebody. Thank you both for coming in. I hope this weekend is just amazing. I know so many people are going, and it's going to be just wonderful. And of course, if you could keep in touch with us, I just want to get a sort of a recap of how the weekend went. And where can we send viewers who want to check out your music?
1: So my Instagram is GavXOfficial. I go by Gav on every streaming platform.
0: Yeah. And are there any artists that you want to shout out?
1: Everybody doing it in Canada. There's so many off the top of my head now I can't even think, but just everybody trying, everybody doing their thing. Keep going.
0: I love that. Well, again, thank you both for coming in and good luck this weekend. Nisha Hothi is the executive director for 5X Fest, and Gav Jandel is a Punjabi Canadian artist who is performing this weekend at 5X Fest. That is it for our show for today. I really want to thank everybody that was calling in and joining the discussion. You can always still email us, bctoday@cbc.ca. And you can also watch the show again on the CBC Listen app and watch us on demand on the CBC Vancouver YouTube page. I'm Amy Bell in this week for Michelle Elliott. Thanks so much for joining us here on BC Today. I hope you have a great Wednesday afternoon, and we'll talk to you tomorrow.

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3: If you feel like the years are going by faster and faster, you're not the only one. A new coming-of-middle-age novel follows a group of college friends over 20 years, and it might have you asking, when did I get so old?
4: This is CBC News from Vancouver. Good afternoon, I'm Robert Zimmerman. Water has been restored to some areas of Kamloops affected by a water main break yesterday, but the city says it is not safe to drink, even if it's boiled. Officials say the water should also not be used for brushing teeth, washing, preparing or cooking food, and pets' drinking water. The water can be used for bathing, showering, flushing toilets, and household cleaning. There's no word on when it will be safe to drink. CBC News has learned Alberta and Ottawa are close to agreeing on industrial carbon pricing. This is a key measure in bringing down Canada's greenhouse gas emissions and one that had become a point of contention in their energy negotiations. David Thurton.
5: $130 per ton might not mean a whole lot to most, but in the world of energy and climate politics, it's everything. The hope has always been that having a strong enough carbon price would force big polluters, including in the oil sands, to slash emissions. Sources not authorized to speak publicly tell CBC both Prime Minister Mark Carney and Alberta Premier Daniel Smith are close to resolving the dispute that has been at the center of energy negotiations. Right now, Alberta's effective carbon price sometimes hovers at $20 per ton. According to sources, Alberta has agreed to raise it to $130 per ton by 2040. But that is way below where the carbon price was supposed to be by then, at least $170 a ton, which means the Carney government is likely weakening another national climate policy. David Thornton, CBC News, Ottawa.
4: A BC Supreme Court judge has found a former Mountie not guilty of foreign interference. Justice Martha Devlin said the Crown had failed to prove that William Miker had prepared a campaign of coercion against a target of the Chinese state. Outside the courthouse, Miker said he was obviously very relieved. The RCMP in Alberta say a number of people are in hospital with serious injuries after a charter bus went off the road and rolled this morning northwest of Edmonton. It happened on a highway near the community of Beaver Lodge west of Grand Prairie. No fatalities have been reported. Police say there were 17 people on the bus at the time. In the British Parliament this morning, King Charles delivered a speech laying out the government's priorities, including changes to education, health, and the courts. But it's not clear if Prime Minister Keir Starmer will be around long enough to see them through. He is still facing pressure after last week's disastrous local elections. Starmer met with his ministers today, warning that a challenge to his leadership would plunge the party into chaos. And Hamilton and Las Vegas are getting new hockey teams. It's part of the Professional Women's Hockey League's rapid expansion plans, and it will likely not be the last announcement. Jamie Strachan has the details.
6: The Professional Women's Hockey League is growing again. PWHL officials announced today the league will be adding expansion teams in Hamilton and Las Vegas for the 2026-27 season. The league is expected to add an additional team before next season, bringing the total to 12 teams. The PWHL launched with six teams in 2024. Hamilton will be the league's third franchise in the province of Ontario, joining Toronto and Ottawa. Vancouver is the fourth Canadian team. It joined the league along with Seattle last season. The PWHL has played neutral site games in many different markets, but never before in Las Vegas. PWHL teams are owned by a single ownership group backed by billionaire Mark Walter. And today's announcement comes as an all-Canadian battle for the league's championship trophy gets underway between Ottawa and Montreal. Jamie Strachan, CBC News, Toronto.
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7: Hi there, I'm Doug Herbert with your regional weather forecast. For Kamloops, showers, the risk of a thunderstorm this afternoon and tonight with a high of 17, a low of 7. Lytton and Lillooet, a few showers, a high of 20. Chance of showers, a low of 12. Chase and the Shuswap, a chance of showers, the risk of a thunderstorm with a high of 15 and a low of 9. And for 100 Mile and Williams Lake, showers with the risk of a thunderstorm, a high of 16, chance of showers overnight and a low of 7.
8: Hey there, I'm Matea Roach. Welcome to Bookends. Today on the show, who doesn't love a celebration? A new novel follows a group of friends over 20 years, and it's told through five major parties. Then, a story that takes a look at the shady side of a fictional charity organization. Think about your best friends, and now think about where you met those people. If you're anything like me, you might have met them in college. And if you're lucky, some of those friends are still ride or die decades later. Grant Ginder's novel, So Old, So Young, brings together six friends who meet during university in the early 2000s. And from there, the story checks in with them at five different parties set over the next 20 years. There's plenty of life, love, and loss in their shared history of breakups, betrayals, and deep connection. So Old, So Young is Grant Ginder's fifth novel, and he joins me now from New York. Hi, Grant. Welcome to Bookends. Thank you so much for joining us.
9: Thanks so much for having me.
8: You have written a lot about kind of prickly interpersonal relationships, but your previous novels have largely, I would say, centered on the family, and this is really a novel that is about groups of friends. And that's something I don't see a ton of novels about. Why did you want to explore that kind of intimate relationship?
9: That's a very good question. The easy answer is I've sort of tapped out on families. But, you know, I think that friendship is this sort of endless well of material for a writer. In so many ways, it's more complicated than romantic relationships, and I think more complicated than families. You know, with a family, you're sort of born into this thing. You're born into this pre-existing story that you kind of, over the course of many years, you know, you kind of find your place within that narrative. With friendship, I think that there's a lot more agency in it, right? We choose our friends, which means that we can just as easily unchoose our friends and cut those cords. And so what causes us to maintain friendships? What causes us to flee friendships? How do friendships persist across any number of betrayals or slights or fights? All of that for me is super, super fascinating as a writer.
8: Yeah, I guess it's interesting you say, like, you know, because these are bonds that are formed relatively easily, it's not like you're born into something, you can therefore get out of it. I guess, is that always true? Like, I don't know. Like, some of what happens, I think, in this novel is the sort of thorniness of, like, friendships that exist and maybe sometimes overstay their welcome, but you still know that person. What did you want to kind of get into there?
9: Yeah. So, you know, you pointed out in your introduction that this group of friends forms in college, right? And I think that college is this like weird greenhouse for friendships. You're thrown into this experience together. And for these four super intense years, you craft this like endless supply of super intense memories together. And that bank of memories, that collective history, I think there's a gravitational force to it. So that as life progresses and you start kind of going your separate ways, there is this shared bank of experiences that, for better or worse, can kind of keep you in each other's orbits and make it difficult to know when it's time to cut the cord.
8: I am interested in some of the influences that informed your writing of this novel, because you mentioned in another interview with the New York Times, you read this 1975 novel Light Years by James Salter 7 times while writing So Old, So Young. Yeah. 7 times is a lot to read a book like at all, particularly 7 times is a lot to read a book while in the process of writing another novel.
9: Yeah.
8: Can you tell me what was it about that work that spoke to you so much and fed your writing of So Old, So Young?
9: Sure. So if you haven't read Light Years, you have to go read Light Years. I was actually, it's funny, I was on a panel this past weekend at the Los Angeles Times Festival of the Book, and the moderator is like, but that novel is so miserable. It's just such a miserable novel. I disagree. I don't think that Light Years is a miserable novel. It's essentially, you know, it follows one married couple over the course of like 20 years, and you kind of slowly watch this marriage deteriorate, which like, okay, it's not like a huge upper, right? You know, Salter in that novel, it's just like such an incisive study of time and how time presses down on these two people and how their lives start off with like full of promise and, you know, glitter. There's just like these glittering lives that over the course of 20 years, like, or might be more than that, but there are these cracks that develop that are, you know, very thin and kind of like hairline cracks at first, but then get wider and wider and wider until finally they're irreparable. And he also manages to do this thing in this book that the book is almost entirely in scene. And so you get these just glimpses of these people's lives over the course of many, many years, which, you know, is kind of how So Old, So Young works. Also, his prose is just like so mind-blowingly good that it was never not a pleasure to read.
8: You use this phrase, the crush of time. And I think that really is kind of the thrust of what this book is about for me. In the sense that at the beginning of the timeline, when we meet these characters, they're freshly out of college. They're probably like 23-ish, all sort of new professionals figuring out what they want to do for work. Maybe they're not really working yet even. And then we see them as they go through, you know, marriages, deciding whether to have children or not. Eventually, we end up actually learning at the beginning of the book that this is going to conclude with a funeral of one of the characters. Why did you want to start with that sense of kind of finality and that gut punch rather than just like letting it build from a point of I'm 23?
9: So originally the book didn't start with that. The book just started when they were 23 and you moved through time and eventually got to the funeral. And in the editing process, my editor had what I think is a very good idea to add this brief prologue that makes the reader aware that one of these characters dies. And, you know, there was sort of the narrative reason for that, which is that there is a sense of tension then throughout the novel that this sense of finality is kind of coming for them. But also it was sort of like an acknowledgement to the reader. I mean, like books, I mean, come on, like books like this, there's going to be someone who dies, right? Like this is just the way books like this can work sometimes. And so there is this sort of like acknowledgement to the reader at the beginning that like, yes, you're right. Someone isn't going to make it. And you know that. Now let's get into these people's lives. And so there was like a number of different justifications for that move, which I ultimately think ended up helping the novel.
8: I want to talk about the sort of sense of setting, because you mentioned like this is a very scene-dependent book in the sense that we're really set in parties. You know, we have parties, we have a funeral, we have a wedding. As a writer, how do you kind of manage bringing all these personalities in, kind of knowing that like these are characters that have had lives outside the page. The reader's not going to see it. We don't necessarily know what's happened. And then we have to draw it back in and make it all kind of feel real and lived in.
9: So what you're describing is why this book took me 11 drafts to write. It is a sort of a craft nightmare to bring people together for, you know, a period of 3 hours in a place and have to convey in some way that doesn't rely too much on backstory all of the drama and relationships and loss and gains and successes and failures that happened essentially off stage, right? And so honestly, it was a matter of like over

0: The back of the book mentions the concept of impending millennial middle age. And I think the cultural conversation for a long time was very much stuck in like boomers are middle aged and millennials are young. And that's just not the case anymore. There's an idea of like, you know, adulthood as arrival. There's a sort of life status that you're supposed to get to that I think for a lot of millennials, it seems was maybe never attained in the way that it was for previous generations. Like, is that maybe part of that sort of discontinuity of like, wait a minute, am I old now?
1: Yes, I think absolutely. So I think that like, look, I think the themes of the book in terms of getting older, on the one hand, they're universal and every generation kind of reckons with the fact that it's getting older, right? But I think that there are specifics about our generation's experience about getting older that make it unique, right? We've lived through four recessions now. We've seen two unjust wars fought in the Middle East, basically. We experienced 9/11, and then we had like the avatar of hope in Barack Obama, which was replaced by just like the definition of cruelty in Donald Trump. And so we've had these like wild swings in global events and in culture. We can't afford to buy homes. And that isn't because we're buying too much avocado toast. It's because like the economy is stacked against us. And so those, as you say, like those prevent us or have prevented us, I think, from reaching these markers, these, you know, sort of like socially constructed markers that previous generations have hit that have meant to signify adulthood.
0: I'm Matea Roach, and you're listening to Bookends. Today, I'm speaking with Grant Ginder, the author of the novel So Old, So Young. Grant, I want to zoom in on a character, Richie, specifically, who's a kind of party boy when we first meet him. And he goes through a bit of an addiction and sobriety journey that I guess we see it through the lens of his social life because we're seeing him in party settings. What did you want to explore with him in particular?
1: You know, I have a number of people I really love in my life who have struggled with addiction, who are in recovery, who are on kind of various sobriety journeys. And I found that a lot of fiction that deals with addiction can be very flattening or reductive. And so it was really important for me to treat that storyline with complexity, with empathy, with grace, and to show how this person could evolve over the course of the years. I think also I wanted to explore how it can be really challenging when your friends of many years have pigeonholed you as one thing and have decided that you fill this role in the narrative of the friend group. And that role is destructive for you. And you're really trying to redefine who you are. But everyone around you has these really selective memories of the person that you are and who you're allowed to be.
0: Selective memories in the sense of they remember you as somebody that you no longer wish to be. And they're kind of maybe keeping you a bit stuck in the past or wish that you were a bit more the way you were when you were younger, like that sort of thing?
1: Yeah, absolutely. And look, I mean, in this book, it's not just something that Richie comes up against, right? In many ways, it's something that all of these characters are struggling with, is that this is a group of friends I met in college, and they have these roles that they've all been playing. But as they grow up, those roles necessarily change, right? Instead of just becoming a party boy or a party girl, they suddenly become a wife and then they become a mother. And yet their friends from college remember them as this one thing. And that transformation into a wife or a mother ends up somehow at odds with how the friendship existed before. And so the book explores the kind of the challenges and conflicts that that transformation can create.
0: I think specifically the decision to get married or not, whether people find a partner or not, and then beyond that, having kids or not, massively transforms how people exist in their friendships. And there's a tension

0: you explore between two characters, Sasha and Mia, where Sasha has children, Mia does not have kids, and their friendship kind of reaches a bit of a fork in the road as a result. I guess then I'm interested in the notion of like friends as chosen family, right? Because at a certain point, I do think there's some place that people sometimes can get to with friends where it's like, okay, this is actually my blood. Like, this is so serious to me. And then other people don't have that same approach and kind of see friendship as like bonds that can be severed and is like something that's very distinct. How do you see like friendship and family kind of coexisting or existing as like different kinds of relationships at this stage of life, like 30s, 40s?
1: I think that, well, one thing that I actually, kind of going back to millennials and like our generation, like one thing that I find particularly interesting and heartening about our generation is like friendship actually seems to be very, very important to us. And there's, I wonder if it's because we've kind of been through the ringer together, that these sorts of relationships and you know, chosen family, as you put it, play such a huge role in our lives. In both cases, though, with family and also with our very close friends, I think that there's a certain amount of grace that's necessary in allowing people to change and realizing that our friends are going to make choices that might on their surface seem like diametrically opposed to our friendships. But in fact, they're just doing the best, usually, right? And they're making choices for their own lives. And so how do you allow your friend to grow into a new role without perceiving it as some sort of betrayal of a friendship that you used to have, right? Or as a betrayal of people that you used to be, and instead be curious about the new role that your friend is growing into and how you might fit into that new dynamic.
0: I think there's not blueprints for these things exactly, right? Of how to navigate those kinds of conflicts, conversations. And that's why it can sometimes be so explosive when there are those tensions that arise of like people realizing that they maybe have different priorities.
1: Yeah. You know what? I think that that's why friendship is, I think, such a fascinating territory for me as a writer, because there isn't a social script to it. You know, with a romance, for example, we have the script for how romances tend to work out. But with friendships, I mean, friendships take all kinds of different forms and contain all kinds of different betrayals. And so, so as a writer, there's just like an endless supply of information there.
0: I'm curious then, you know, you're now in a position where you're kind of at the end stage of the timeline that we see in So Old, So Young. Looking back at your own, I guess, past two decades, 20 years, can you tell me a little bit about the people that are still with you from that time? Like, who are people that are important to you that have stuck around, and how has that shown up as you've like evolved into the Grant Ginder that you are now?
1: Looking back on your long life.
0: On like, your long, long life.
1: I know. It's really funny whenever I do events where I'm like talking about feeling older afterwards, inevitably someone who is older than me will come up and be like, just shut up. Like, you are not that
0: old.
1: No,
0: and of
1: like,
0: course, shut up. Of course.
1: And
0: they're right.
1: Of course,
0: they're correct.
1: Right? And they're totally
0: someone
1: right.
0: Someone is shouting at their radio right now, probably.
1: Oh, 100%. And you know what? Shout louder, please.
0: Send an email.
1: I've already gotten some of them. I'm really, really lucky in that I have some great friends from college. In fact, like literally at this moment, my phone is on the desk next to me and one of them is texting me. And so I'm really, really lucky in that regard. You know, my closest friend from college is a woman named Claire who lived across the hall from me, and she still is my best friend. And she lives outside London now, and we text every day, and she contributed so much really into the person that I am. And some of my best memories are with her. And so I'm really, really lucky in that regard. I'm also lucky in the regard that like I've in New York have been fortunate enough to develop a really tight-knit group of friends over the, you know, 18 some odd years that I've lived here. And those friends, you know, the foundations of those friendships are very different than the foundations of the friendships that I created in college. You know, my friends here in New York are mostly other queer people that, you know, we had the experience of growing up in New York in our 20s and 30s together, which is a totally different experience than being in college with someone. But they're, so they're these like different banks of like shared memories and history that make both sets of friendships very, very rich, but also just totally different.
0: Is there ever any sort of like desire to bring those kind of worlds together or tension when they collide at all? Like there's such a hard cutoff because when your college friends meet your high school friends, it's like sometimes kind of odd.
1: Oh my God.
0: Right?
1: Yeah. It's like in Ghostbusters when they're like, don't cross the streams, right? It's like the end of the world, right? Like that's exactly what it feels like.
0: Yeah. Has there ever been moments like that for you?
1: In my wedding, I'm sure that there was some interaction on... Yeah, there's some moments like that. And so far, everyone has like more or less behaved, which is great. But, you know, with my college friends, like we've kind of like scattered to the wind, right? Some of us are in New York. Like I said, one friend outside London, another one in Charlottesville, Virginia, another one in DC, some in California. And so we're kind of all over the place, which makes that managing of two different lives makes it a little easier.
0: Yeah. The question that I have kind of at the end of all of this, I don't think a book needs to have like a message or takeaway exactly. I feel like this is just sort of a capsule of a certain experience that people of your generation seem to be going through. My executive producer read this book and she was like, yeah, this happened to me. I'm now in my 40s and this is what it's like. And I was like, so true. I'll talk to you in 10 years and I will say, I agree. Good insight.
1: You know, it's really funny. It's really funny. I had someone who was like maybe 25 who read the book come up to me and she was like, this was a thriller for me. And I was like, a thriller? And she was like, yeah, I kept being like, oh my God, where is my life going to go next? And I was like, which I thought was really funny.
0: That's so interesting. So yeah. So I guess what did you hope people would take away? Like, was your hope that you would kind of speak to people that maybe were of your same cohort? Or yeah, were you hoping to thrill and terrify and tantalize the 25-year-olds?
1: Well, I'm always looking to thrill and tantalize and terrify the 25-year-olds. And so, you know, that's a given. But, you know, I don't know. I never really go into a book thinking of like, what's the takeaway going to be, right? I think that when you do that, like fiction can start feeling a little pedantic or didactic. But I don't know. I think I was more focused on just trying to capture what my experience has been of getting older and sort of feeling, as I said before, just sort of like this crush of time. And in doing so, hopefully reflect back to some people what they may have been feeling about getting older. I also think that, you know, if there is a takeaway, you know, at the end of it, now that I've written the thing, what I was saying earlier about just the grace of allowing friends to change and grow into different people, I think is so important and so hard. And so if people are thinking about that, then I'm happy.
0: I think that is a good place to end it. There's certainly moments, I think, where we all need grace extended to us, and therefore we should also try and extend that grace to others in times where maybe it feels difficult to do so.
1: Absolutely. We need all the grace we can get.
0: Really? Absolutely, we do. Grant, it has been such a pleasure talking with you. Thank you so much for joining me today.
1: Thank you so much for having me today.
0: Grant Ginder's new novel is called So Old, So Young. He joined me from his home in New York. I'm Matea Roach, and you're listening to Bookends on CBC Radio. We'll be right back after the news.
2: Good afternoon. It's 1:30. I'm Robert Zimmerman. This is CBC Radio 1. In the news, a settlement has been reached by Metro Vancouver in the lawsuit surrounding their over-budget wastewater treatment plant. Spanish-based conglomerate Acciono will pay Metro Vancouver $235 million as part of the agreement. The company began building the North Shore wastewater treatment replacement in 2017, but was fired as costs ballooned from $700 million to nearly $4 billion. Surrey police say two people have been arrested in connection with an extortion-related shooting last month. Police say a home on 87A Avenue was shot at and sustained exterior damage on April 22nd. No one was injured. Police say both suspects are foreign nationals, and the Canada Borders Services Agency is involved in the investigation. And a BC Supreme Court judge has found a former Mountie not guilty of foreign interference. Justice Martha Devlin said the Crown had failed to prove that William Miker had prepared a campaign of coercion against a target of the Chinese state. Outside the courthouse, Miker said he was obviously very relieved. And now the forecast, a slight chance of showers this afternoon with some sunshine and a high of 17. Partly cloudy tonight with a low of 11. A chance of showers again tomorrow.
0: Hi, welcome back to Bookends. I'm Matea Roach. Is it possible to do good in an imperfect world? In her new novel, Good Guys, Sharon Bala explores that question in a startling story about how philanthropy works in a world shaped by capitalism and self-interest. Centered around a charity called Children of the World, the novel takes us from its headquarters in Toronto to its compound in Central America. We witness the organization's rise and fall and the characters' questionable attempts at redemption, and it's a bit of a roller coaster to say the least. Sharon Bala is based in St. John's, Newfoundland, but she joined us in studio for this interview. Sharon, thank you so much for coming in.
3: Thanks for having me, Matea.
0: Good Guy takes this sharp look at the world of philanthropy and NGOs and kind of exposes a bit of the darker side sometimes of what it looks like to work within those organizations. Why did you want to write a novel set in this world?
3: I wanted to take something that I think we all often think of as being a net good, a net positive. It's got a halo on it. And anytime something is seen as either being good, entirely good, or entirely bad, I'm really interested in finding out the truth, which I think is more often somewhere in that gray zone in the middle. And the other thing is I wanted to really interrogate the idea of, you know, when we think about nonprofit and philanthropy, we often think of it in this way, where there are givers and there are receivers, and the receivers are receiving all the benefits of what the givers are giving them. And I wanted to really look at that because I worked in nonprofit, very different nonprofit than in the book. But once you've seen how the sausage is made, you can't unsee it. And from my experience, I could see how much the givers were actually receiving and how much emphasis and effort is put on the givers of philanthropy, even over and above sometimes the recipients of philanthropy, by the organizations that are doing this work.
0: Can you explain a bit more what you mean by that? Like this, how the sausage gets made? Again, as you say, of course, your experiences working in nonprofits are not what are depicted in this book, but what does that look like for donors to maybe actually be the real beneficiaries sometimes of a nonprofit's operations?
3: So I walked here and I took University Avenue and I went by the hospital district. And if you go down there and you look around, of course, all you see is wall-to-wall names, right? Names of very wealthy people. And maybe that seems benign or even incredibly generous. You know, they're giving their largesse to the hospitals, but I can't help but think about what they are getting out of that. And what they are getting is really this legacy, being able to put their name on a building, being able to have their name on there. And often in nonprofit, it's so much of what happens is driven by what the donors want to do or what they think the charity needs, even if they're coming in with the best of intentions. The book has been out since January, and I have been speaking to readers, and many readers work in nonprofit, and they all say some version of the same thing to me, which is that they see so much of their own work reflected in the book, even if they're working in nature conservancy or social justice movements or just different nonprofits, which is to say this idea that they're so focused on where the money is coming from and so focused on what the donors want to give and how they're going to justify their work to the donors. It's so donor-focused. When you think of philanthropy, you would imagine that it would be more recipient-focused. And that's not to say that these charities are not often trying their very best. There are good people who work there. They are focused on the recipients. But, you know, it is all about the person who holds the purse strings also gets to control, right?
0: Mm-hmm. There is sort of like an ego thing that exists also in this fictional charity in your novel. Children of the World is the charity in the novel, which is founded by this former rock star named Crispin, who throughout the book almost kind of portrays himself as a Jesus-like figure of like, mm-hmm. I am sacrificing so much of myself. Look how giving I am. He makes obviously some kind of questionable decisions, but does genuinely seem to be coming from a place of wanting to do good. Why did you want to have that sort of charismatic figure be the center of the organization that you chose to portray in this book?
3: I was really interested in a couple of things in addition to charity in this book. I was interested in the role of religion. There is such a through line between missionary work and philanthropy, particularly when it happens overseas, as it does in this book. There's also a real through line between, do you know that treatise from, I think it's 1899, Andrew Carnegie, The Gospel of Wealth? There is such a through line between that sense of the burden of the rich man mm-hmm. to that is part of his Christian duty. And I think even though that treatise was written in 1899, those fundamentals have not left the idea of how we do philanthropy, especially overseas. And then I was also really interested in celebrity because celebrities are, we see it, right? They're so entwined with charity. But I was interested also in this specific character of Crispin, a man who made his money being a rock star, but a kind of rock star who didn't fancy himself so much a musician, but fancied himself more someone who is, he wouldn't say the word social justice warrior, but that is really, I think, his whole ethos is when he was singing his songs, they were about social justice and global justice. And he didn't feel like he got any traction with his fans. And then when his music career is done, when we meet him, he's the founder of this charity. And he thinks that in this second act, through this charity, he's going to be able to do these things in the world. And so often, people with a lot of money, including celebrities, are the ones who are at the head of these kinds of charities. So I really wanted to explore that with his character.
0: Yeah, I guess, was there anything in particular, like any organization, any person that you were drawing from when you were crafting this sort of setup? Because I certainly, as I was reading the novel, there were certain associations that popped to mind for me, but they may not be the same ones because there are so many that you can kind of point to and be like, okay, I see this is your goodwill effort over there.
3: Yes. It's funny, different readers. And I think a few years from now, I feel like different readers will have different ideas. But some readers have pointed out links that they have seen with Bono. I was also thinking about Bill Gates. I mean, Crispin is his own man. He's not based on anyone in particular. But certainly I was watching prominent philanthropists like Bono and Bill and Melinda Gates talk about their work. And those conversations are really rich because they say everything without any kind of irony.
0: Mm-hmm. I'm interested, I guess, in what it feels like, because you mentioned working in the nonprofit space and now you're working as like a writer and you've chosen to write a novel about this. there is this sort of tension of realizing, you know, a lot of people go into nonprofit work because they have an orientation towards social justice, then get into it, realize that there's actually a lot about it that is quite corporate.
3: Mm-hmm.
0: How does one reconcile that?
3: Oh, that's a good question. And I tried to explore this through, so the novel has a rotating cast of characters and a rotating point of view. And so I tried to explore this through the character of Claire, for example, who's quite, when the book begins, is quite new to nonprofit and has come from the corporate world and comes in quite starry-eyed and very quickly has to reconcile what she sees, which is that in some ways, the work is not that different from what she was doing in the corporate world. And then there's also the character of Anya, who's, you know, a nonprofit lifer. She's in her 60s. She's been at this for a long time, and she is very pragmatic about it. And she doesn't see a problem with it necessarily, but she also thinks that she knows better and would mm-hmm. set things up better.
0: Yeah. One particular issue that you engage in with this story, there's an issue of international adoption and the idea of rescuing a child, saving a child, bringing them to Canada, getting them out of a bad situation. But whether or not that's really the right thing to do is kind of ambiguous. What kind of interested you in wanting to explore that specific kind of plot line of this international adoption that, like, kind of almost, you could argue, borders on human trafficking if it's not totally consensual that a child is being removed from their parents? Mm-hmm.
3: Well, first I was thinking about quote-unquote orphanages overseas. So these are, you know, orphanages that are set up by nonprofits and often people from the West go over there to volunteer. They pay money to do this work and that money that they pay helps to fund the institution. And while I was researching the book, I came across this idea of, or this term, paper orphan, which is someone who is an orphan on paper but actually has a family or has one parent or two parents even, but they live in a poorer country and it's really market forces, right? Their parents can't really afford to keep them at home, to feed them, to clothe them, to educate them, to get them health care. But then there are these institutions set up by people from the West who offer them, these children, education, you know, meals, clothing, health care, all that kind of stuff. And so parents send their children to live at these places, and then they are taken care of by often a revolving door of volunteers who are coming from away, and those volunteers are bringing money, and that money is helping to fund this place, and you see how this is working. And I started to think about that idea. You know, the sales pitch to the volunteers is, these children are orphans, and they need you. They need your help. You're the hero who can save them. Eliding the fact that these children often, most of the time, have family at home. And wouldn't it be better just to give that money to the family? And again, there's that equation I was talking about, who is really benefiting here? So I was interested in that dynamic. And then it just is sort of not that far a leap to think about, bring them home with you because that's a better place. And again, thinking about celebrity, I became interested in celebrity and what do celebrities often do, particularly celebrities of a certain age. Maybe this is going away a little, going out of fashion, but certainly celebrities of a certain age. It was all about going overseas and bringing children back. There was a pretty stunning article, I think it was in the New York Times, that I read, and it was called, it was known as the baby lift, this regular flight that would go over full of adoptive parents, and the hotels there were fully set up for their needs. So they had formula, they had cribs, they had strollers, all that kind of stuff. So a plane load of grown-ups going over, and then the plane is coming back home with grown-ups and children. And some countries have banned this practice of international adoption. And then also when I was reading, I found, you know, stories of parents or families came out of the woodwork and said, actually, those are our children and they shouldn't have been taken out of the country. As I went down this like research rabbit hole, it didn't take me long to get to that place.
0: Yeah. How did you then put those pieces together of, you know, you've done all of this reading about international adoption. How did you then string all this together? Because there is a lot going on in this novel.
3: Okay, so at one point, years into working on the book, the book was something like 76 individual Word documents. I'm not kidding. It wasn't one document. And then my editor said to me, Sharon, you need to step away from the computer and work with cue cards or something. So I literally had cue cards, color-coded cue cards for each of the characters got a different color. I had them laid out on a table and I was trying to work them out to figure out, okay, what order are these going to go in? What's the plot? You know, how is the plot progressing? And then I eventually migrated all of this to a cork board. And I'm not kidding. I had like red string linking things together and post-its, different colored post-its and little like sticky notes. And it was really chaos. I was calling it my murder board. The murder board kept morphing through draft after draft. And then finally, by the last draft, it was actually very clean and beautiful. But yeah, with great effort.
4: I'm Matea Roach, and this is Bookends. I'm speaking with the writer Sharon Bala about her new novel, Good Guys. I'm interested to know, I guess, like the idea of the white savior specifically is very present in this story of like, these are people that are going to solve problems abroad. They're not interested in dealing with anyone that might need support in their own community. It's this thing of like, we're going to go overseas and we're going to go do it over there. What do you think it is that motivates people to want to help, but also keep that sense of separation of like, I don't even want to see it in my backyard, but I will go do missionary work or I will go do volunteer work in a different country?
3: So for Crispin Saint-Ange, who's the character in the book who's founded the charity, he very consciously has made this decision to do this work overseas. Partly it comes from, he comes from a very evangelical background. He grew up quite evangelical. And so he's also motivated partly by guilt. You know, he's very rich and he feels a lot of guilt about that because of his upbringing, right? You know, the rich man is not going to get into heaven kind of a thing, even though he is not religious now. But also this experience of being, speaking of celebrity, a kid, a child, a young person, and having missionaries come from abroad to the church and those missionaries being treated as celebrities, that has never left him, that idea. And he is quite vainglorious and he is quite celebrity focused. So even the idea of doing charitable work, there's nothing glitzy about that if you're doing it in your own backyard. But if you're going overseas, to him, that is the celebrity angle. And the other thing is that he firmly believes that a rich country should be able to take care of its own people. And it's the countries over there where they have no resources. That's where he thinks he can do the most good. But there is the other part of it, which is that if you do something to try to help your neighbor and you don't listen to them and you don't ask them what they actually want and you don't give them what they actually need and you cause harm, it's very hard to get away from that. The other neighbors will see you, right? There will be consequences for your actions. There are stakes for you as the giver. But if you go abroad and you mess up or you harm people or you don't listen to people, there are no stakes for you. You get to come home. And also there's that power differential that's there in a way situation that doesn't exist so much if you're working within your own community.
4: I'm interested in this question of faith coming into the relationship between the ideas around charity and wealth that you express in this novel. What is your relationship with that, I guess? Because it is such a big thing in a lot of different religious traditions that there is this kind of impetus of like, if you have wealth, you do need to go and do something with that. Sometimes that can lead to really profound actual movements towards social justice. And then sometimes it does lead to these kind of dysfunctional vanity projects that we see maybe a little bit more in this novel.
3: I think one of the sort of tenets of faith is that you don't ask questions, you take it on faith, right? That's what faith is. You're not asking questions, you're trusting in the teachings because they are faith. And therefore, if the church or the institution says the right thing to do is to go abroad and do this work, the right thing to do is charity, you just accept that. And then I think this is why charity is seen, nonprofit charity, philanthropy, as having a halo because there is a lack of questioning. And that's part of the reason why I wanted to write the book and explore this. I really wanted to ask these questions because I think it's so important not to just assume something is a net good. I think part of it is that embedded practice of faith and not questioning, which then makes you not question the actual results of what you're doing and the motivations, right? And you're not questioning things like, why am I building this house when I don't know anything about building houses? When I was in high school, I took part in Habitat for Humanity 2 years in a row, but not in my own backyard, interestingly. We got in a bus and our teachers drove us to Hartford, Connecticut, and we volunteered there. I was going to say work, but we didn't really, for a week. I don't know how to wield a hammer to this day, so I don't know what I was doing there. At the time, though, I thought of it very differently. It's only when I was working on the book that I started to see all that differently. Like, why didn't we just take all that money that we had fundraised and give it to the people so that they could hire real contractors?
4: There is, within a lot of people, this desire to have a sense of purpose, really, to feel like your presence on this earth means something, that you are providing something that is net positive to the world. A lot of people, I think, maybe get drawn into this stuff because perhaps they're not getting that from their job, from other aspects of their life. How do you think, because I don't think that this is a book that's like against philanthropy, against volunteerism, but it is one that's critical of it. How do you think one can engage in those practices ethically or responsibly?
3: Oh, gosh, Matea, if I knew, if only I knew. I don't know. I mean, this comes back to the question that you asked at the beginning, which is it possible to do good in a broken system? I think it is, but I also think it's really easy to unintentionally do harm. And this is something that I also grapple with. I mean, I think one thing is just to actually not assume that you know what's best for other people, but to listen to what they say they need. This was something I heard actually in an interview. Bill Gates and Melinda Gates, when they were still together, they were being interviewed by, I think, a TED or something. And Melinda said that they had been giving malaria nets to people. I can't remember what country it was in. And then she started talking to the women and they said, but actually what we really need is birth control. And she said this as if she was doing a good thing by talking to the women, and she was, but I thought, why didn't you ask them from the start? Like, why was that not the first thing, the first step, as opposed to the saying, we in California know what's best for these people abroad. We know what they need because we have heard of malaria. I think also part of it is just give people money. Mm. Why are we going the long way around and giving them things when probably just what they need is money? I don't know. I think also don't assume that they don't have experts in their own communities, and don't assume that you are the expert because you have more money, because actually people know themselves and their communities best, and they know what they need. They know the land best. You know, farmers who say, we don't want these seeds. We have our own seeds that are pest resistant, that are good for our land, that we have been using for generations. We should just trust them.
4: Mm. I do feel like the conversation around international philanthropy seems to have changed quite a lot compared to what it was like 5-10 years ago, mm-hmm. where there is a lot more appetite to look at these things with a critical eye than there yeah. used to be. I guess I'm curious then why you wanted to examine this now and what you see as kind of the future for this realm of foreign aid, whether that's from governments or from nonprofits, because that's not going away, but the form it takes may change.
3: I hope that the sector really learns from the mistakes of the past and really changes in some way, but I also think it's difficult because they too are under capitalism. And when things are fed through the wood chipper of capitalism, they sort of come out mangled, even when everyone is really trying their best. And then the other thing is that, I mean, you see the dismantling of USAID, right? And like all those people who, like just for one tiny example, all those people who are no longer getting their tuberculosis medication that is so horrendous. When foreign organizations or foreign people, we could call them investors if you want, come in and are so involved in the welfare of a place, then the risk for that place is that those foreigners are going to leave. This happens even in small ways. So one example is, while I was working on the book, I was working on the book for so long that so many things happened. But while I was working on the book, so I had for a long time been sponsoring a child through, you know, this child sponsorship program at a big charity. And the child was in northern Sri Lanka, which is where my family is, part of my family is originally from. And so I really wanted to support a girl in particular in that part of the country. And so you know how it is, like for, you know, every year you get a photo, you get an update of her and her village and her family, and it's great. And then one day I suddenly got a message from the charity saying, we have pulled out of that village and now we have moved your support to this child in Ecuador. And I called them and I said, wait, but what happened to that child, that village? And they gave me a very vague answer. And since then, like a couple of years ago, I read this in The Guardian that what had happened is that the charity had found it, I guess it wasn't financially feasible anymore for whatever reason, or logistically feasible. And so they had pulled out of this village in northern Sri Lanka. But the thing is, while they were there, the village was not getting any government funds because there was this international charity there doing all this work. And so then when they pulled out, the village not only didn't have that charitable money, they also didn't have access to the government money. And so after the fact, years after the fact, the charity apologized to them. But what good is that, you know?
4: Yeah. You know, so much of what the role of nonprofits is, not just abroad, mm-hmm. but even within Canada, is these are institutions that arise in some cases to fill gaps left perhaps by governments, maybe to provide some services that in some cases governments ought to be providing.
3: I was thinking about this walking down, looking at all the hospitals and all the names on the hospitals. Really, in a perfect world, all those incredibly rich people would be paying their fair share of taxes and government coffers would be bigger and governments would be able to fully fund what is supposed to be our public healthcare system. But because the government can't really fully fund the public healthcare system, the hospitals have to go out with their begging bowls, right? You can't blame the hospitals. They're trying to save lives and do incredible cutting-edge research. But who are they going to go to? The people with the money. And when the public doesn't have that money because people aren't paying their taxes, because people are getting incredibly wealthy, like this is where the problem is also capitalism, but I don't see that going away anytime soon.
4: Sharon, thank you so much for coming and chat with me today. It's been such a pleasure.
3: This has been really fun, Matea. Thank you.

0: That was Sharon Bala. Her new book is called Good Guys. This week's show was produced by Alicia Cox Thompson and Vicky Chow, with help from Sarah Cooper and Elena Hudgens Lyle. Aili Yamamoto is our associate producer. Our senior producer is Jacqueline Kirk, and our executive producer is Aaron Balser. Shout out to our audio tech, Aronde Williams, and to the rest of the CBC Books team. I'm Matea Roach, and this is Bookends. Thanks for listening, and I'll see you next time. Because when the book ends, the conversation begins.
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1: 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And on CBC Listen. The CBC News is next. And then it's What on Earth with Laura Lynch.
6: With the end of skiing season comes a somber assessment of those who died in avalanches. Backcountry skiing is unparalleled for adventure. But is climate making it more perilous? And if so, why risk it?
7: This is CBC News from Vancouver. Good afternoon. I'm Tarnjeet Parmar. A settlement has now been reached by Metro Vancouver in lawsuits surrounding their wastewater treatment plant. Spanish-based conglomerate Acciona will pay Metro Vancouver $235 million. The company first began building the North Shore wastewater treatment replacement in 2017, but was fired as costs jumped from $700 million to nearly $4 billion. As a result of the settlement, an independent investigation into that project will also resume. Water has been partially restored to two neighborhoods in East Kamloops following a major water main break yesterday. Residents in Juniper and Rose Hill can shower and use toilets, but are being told to avoid drinking that water or cooking with it. However, people in other neighborhoods east of the water main break remain without any water. Manmeet Singh is a co-owner of Papa Murphy's Pizza in Valley View and has been without water since yesterday morning. He's had to pivot his operations to his food truck.
8: We decided to come up with a plan B because community is struggling, and with the water situation, it's nobody's fault, but definitely a very challenging situation for everybody.
7: While city crews anticipate the repairs will be completed by later this evening, they have had to wait for materials to be brought in from the Lower Mainland. The city is currently providing drinking water at three locations in the community for affected residents. A former Mountie has been found not guilty of foreign interference. BC Supreme Court Justice Marth Devlin says that the Crown did not prove that William Miker targeted an alleged fraudster at the behest of the Chinese government. Miker had pleaded not guilty to one count of engaging in preparatory acts to commit an offense under Canada's Security of Information Act. He says he's eager to put the three-year ordeal behind him.
9: Devastating for families. You know, I live on the other side of the world and have for the last 20 years. So without my wife and my children especially, they're still of a young age. So they've been 3 years without their father. That's time I'll never get back. They'll never get back. But now I just want to go home. I want to return to my children.
7: Devlin also says circumstantial evidence left a reasonable doubt that Miker was guilty. Police in Surrey are investigating a brawl that broke out at a home last night. They say they were called to a residence in the area of 133 Street and 89 Avenue at around 8:30 p.m. They say a fight had broken out between two groups and six men were taken to the hospital with non-life-threatening injuries. Two of them do remain in the hospital at this point. Two men were arrested but have since been released with conditions. It's unclear what caused that fight to break out. And Canada remains on alert for new infections of hantavirus following the outbreak on a cruise ship. More people in Ontario are now being asked to self-isolate. And in Alberta and BC, six people are now in quarantine. Lauren Pelly has the latest.
3: Ontario's Ministry of Health has asked seven more people to isolate, though a spokesperson says they're considered low-risk contacts. That's on top of three other Ontario residents who are considered high risk and are still isolating after direct exposure to this potentially deadly virus.
5: La patiente a aujourd'hui la forme la plus sévère.
3: Meanwhile, in Paris, France, hospital officials say a hantavirus patient there is on life support. There are now nearly a dozen known cases around the world, and experts suspect the outbreak could stretch on for weeks. Still, European health officials say there's no sign hantavirus poses a broader risk to the public. Microbiologist Andreas Hofer.
10: There are no indications that this virus is acting any different from the known virus circulating in some regions of the world.
3: Some scientists also say the outbreak offers a reminder that the world desperately needs a hantavirus vaccine. Lauren Pelly, CBC News, Toronto.
7: And that is the CBC News from Vancouver. For more news anytime, you can go to the website cbc.ca/bc or you can use the CBC News app.
11: Hi there, I'm Doug Herbert with your regional weather forecast. For Kamloops, showers, the risk of a thunderstorm this afternoon and tonight with a high of 17, a low of 7. Lytton and Lillooet, a few showers, a high of 20. Chance of showers, a low of 12. Chase and the Shuswap, a chance of showers, the risk of a thunderstorm with a high of 15 and a low of 9. And for 100 Mile and Williams Lake, showers with the risk of a thunderstorm, a high of 16. Chance of showers overnight and a low of 7.
6: I'm Laura Lynch, and this is What on Earth, where we bring you a world of climate solutions. In most parts of Canada, skiers enjoyed their last runs of the season in the past few weeks. But for die-hard backcountry skiers, the longer spring days still entice people out to the mountains. This past season has been a deadly one in some parts of the world, as avalanches have killed so many. So how is climate change affecting the risks associated with the increasingly popular sport of backcountry skiing? And how are skiers rethinking their own relationship with risk? What on Earth's Molly Siegel talked to avalanche survivors and scientists to find out. Here is her documentary.
12: It's like an absolute bucket list trip, like ultimate adventure.
13: Earlier this year, Hannah Hughes traveled from her home in Whistler, BC to Norway. Part of the trip would include skiing in the backcountry.
14: We met early in the morning and we had a decent avalanche forecast.
13: This is Michelle Kaditz. On an April day in 2018, she set out with two friends in Banff National Park.
14: Good weather, bluebird day, and it was really cold overnight.
15: I was dreading going to work and I said to myself, wow, you know, I'll make it till Friday and then I'll move on from this operation.
13: That morning of dread for Ken Wiley was back in January 2003. He was working as an apprentice guide.
12: So a few days before I flew out, the news came out about the Tahoe avalanche, where it was a group of 15. There were four guides out of the 15 and nine people died, which is like shocking. And that was kind of rattling.
13: It was alarming to her to know that a group of skiers, specifically on a guided trip, had died. Hannah's trip to Norway would also be with guides.
12: It made me a bit nervous. You kind of hope by paying the professionals and going with the professionals that you're going to be safe.
15: I remember having a number of conversations with other guides about the snowpack that year. And within the guiding community, we were concerned.
13: The thing that he and others worried about was a weak layer in the snowpack from some rain that had fallen a couple months earlier.
14: You know, in hindsight, there were signs that things were wrong, but we just had ignored them. And I think for us, the biggest red flag that we didn't really stop to discuss was the significant warming. And it was so hot that the snow was starting to stick.
15: We were two groups, my group, myself and my seven clients.
13: The lead guide was up ahead. Staff and guests included, there were 21 experienced backcountry skiers.
12: It was wet. There was about 3 to 4 centimeters of like fresh, wet, wet snow that had fallen. And all around us, you could see evidence of like loose, wet avalanches, like small, loose, wet avalanches.
13: And Hannah says it was raining on and off that day.
12: I asked the main guide, like, are we worried about loose, wet avalanches today? And he said he wasn't worried about that.
14: I would say 5-10 minutes before the avalanche happened, I felt really nervous and almost like the hairs on the back of my neck were sticking up, like something was feeling wrong, but I couldn't really describe it. Obviously, I didn't know an avalanche was going to happen.
12: Once we got up onto the lake, it's really dramatic. Like there's peaks on either side of the lake just coming straight out of the lake. While we were standing there, the guides went up onto the slope about 10 or 15 meters to have a conversation. And so I was kind of curious to see what the guides would say as to whether we would even go up that slope that day. But after they finished chatting, they were like, yep, let's go.
14: I did want us to space out. I was like feeling really nervous about how close we were and was telling Tim and Maya, you guys got to space out, like give each other some time. And I was waiting for them to get a little bit further ahead of me when the avalanche happened.
12: We were almost to the top of that first pitch when someone yelled, avalanche. I looked up and there was this wall of avalanche coming towards me. It was maybe 20 or 30 meters away. I had a matter of seconds before it hit me.
15: It kind of worked a little bit like dominoes. There was a settlement up near the ridgetop.
13: And that snow settlement triggered an avalanche in another valley, then another, and then
15: triggered the run that we were on, La Traviata.
14: It all happens so fast, and it's all happening at the same time. Of course, you hear this magnificent cracking sound as the whole wall of snow is suddenly moving around you.
15: And it's very percussive, like whoomp.
12: Kind of a rumbling is the only way I could describe it. Looking up and seeing that wall of snow is a feeling that I will never forget.
14: For me, I don't remember much of what happened after that. I remember hearing the crack and then seeing this white wall of snow.
12: It was like being hit by a truck. So much force. So it just took me off my feet instantly. And I was under the snow, it's like crushing weight. It was dark. I couldn't see anything. I could feel myself just traveling downhill with this weight of snow on top of me.
14: And then the next thing I remember after that is just being there and being stuck. I had no idea how far under I was. I couldn't even tell if I was facing upright or down. I couldn't move. It was like being encased in plaster.
15: My clients were hit by a wall of snow as it kind of rode over top of the snow that they were standing on. And they were tipped over immediately. The slab I was on broke up and I fell into the cracks and I was facing downhill when it stopped. There was more material from higher up on the slope that then hit me from behind and buried me quite deeply.
14: I was wearing sunglasses. I don't know what happened to them. It was definitely dark. I think the snow was so heavy that I couldn't open my eyes to see anything. I could feel the snow against my face. I could move my tongue, so I don't think the snow was totally jammed in my airway, but I remember feeling the snow pressed against my face.
15: I was really fortunate to have an air pocket.
12: I felt like I just not gave up, but was just letting the snow take me. Like once I realized that I couldn't fight it and I couldn't do anything, it was just relinquishing to the mountain. I could feel my left leg twisting up more and more beside me.
14: I remember trying to slow my breathing down and trying not to panic because I knew if I started to panic, my oxygen demand would increase.
15: The best thing I can do is just put my head down and relax and go to sleep.
14: during those few minutes, I had some memories of things that I had done in my life. And then I had this very odd experience of seeing friends who had died recently in the mountains and actually talking to them and having a conversation. And they were talking to me and asking me questions, but I never got to the point of responding to them. And then it just all was black.
12: If I'm this buried and this taken, everybody's taken, and there's no way that I'm going to survive this. And by some absolute miracle, when the snow stopped moving, I could see some light because it had been black the whole time, and I managed to clear my face and I could breathe.
14: I don't remember them when they first came to me. I think I can remember being whacked with either a shovel or the probe, and I think that may have woke me up a little bit. My friends say that I was like they had opened up the airway for 10 minutes before I was even making sense. I was blue. I don't think there was much time left.
15: What was mostly traumatic for me was surviving, knowing that I was responsible for other people not surviving.
13: 7 of the 21 people out skiing that January day in 2003 died in the avalanche. Ken has spent years trying to understand what happened and prevent others from experiencing the same thing. Michelle and her friends all survived the 2018 avalanche in Banff National Park, a day that had warmed quickly and with it, changing the avalanche danger. But it also changed her relationship to risk.
16: Hi.
17: Come on in.
13: It's now a little over a month since Hannah and the group she was skiing with survived an avalanche in Norway.

0: then the doctor went down and came over to me, and that's when they they were like, "What are you doing here?" I think they kind of saw us as like this group of tourists, like, "Why the hell are you in the mountains today?"
1: A spokesperson with the Norwegian Search and Rescue Agency confirmed the details of the rescue, but did not comment on the incident or the avalanche conditions that day. I contacted the company and was told they're doing an internal review of the day to, quote, share learnings from the event. Hannah is still grappling with what happened. She's been off work as a massage therapist for weeks now.
0: So everything that I do that I enjoy, I can't do. I won't even be able to hike until the end of the year at the earliest. So just like the crushing realization of all of that was a lot harder than I had anticipated.
2: 2 days ago, I was caught in a size 3 avalanche.
1: Hannah makes part of her income from her social media videos and blog posts about her outdoor adventures. Her Instagram became a log of what happened that day.
2: This is my version.
0: No, this is a second.
1: Including a video she recorded from her hospital bed in Norway.
0: You can tell I'm a little bit drugged because I'm really slow. I hadn't had surgery yet, so I still wasn't really sleeping well because my ankle wasn't attached to my leg.
2: I mentioned when we're lower down.
0: But I just wanted to like get the story out there while it was still fresh.
1: Surviving an avalanche was a life-changing experience for Hannah and Michelle and Ken. And it's experiences like theirs that drive scientists to better understand avalanches, backcountry risk, and how well that information is communicated to the public, especially at a time when some experts say more recreational skiers are heading out into the backcountry than ever before, just as our climate is changing and the winters are warming. Which brings me to Simon Fraser University in Burnaby, BC.
3: Every single accident that there is tragic and has a personal toll, but it's also what motivates this research in the end.
1: This is Pascal Hagely. We meet just as he's wrapping up as an associate professor with the Avalanche Research Program at SFU. He's about to start a new role with the Swiss Institute for Snow and Avalanche Research. The bookshelf in his office is a crash course in how humans understand and make decisions about risk.
3: The science of risk analysis, books around uncertainty, degrees of belief.
4: Human error?
3: Human error, yeah. In the end, when you have an accident, an avalanche accident, ultimately it's somewhere in that decision-making process an error occurred.
1: There's no forecast that can completely remove risk from a sport like backcountry skiing. But there are tools that skiers can use to help decide when, where, or even if to go skiing. And it's Pascal's job to ask, how well does the public understand those things?
3: We could have the best avalanche forecast in the world, and it's not going to be worth anything if we actually can't communicate. There's lots of benefits of being in the backcountry. And there's research on that too. My objective is to make sure people know what they're getting into. The most tragic accidents are the ones when people don't even know that they expose themselves to avalanche hazard, and then they get killed because they're at the wrong spot at the wrong time.
1: Pascal has seen this firsthand while out with search and rescue teams in the mountains. It's why he and his colleagues do surveys to learn how well people understand risk. Like the survey that compared the Canadian avalanche danger rating to the American one.
3: Let's see, what are we doing? So the icons for the elevation is basically it shows you a little cartoon mountain.
1: So Pascal and his colleagues quizzed people on how well they understood the images. And people just did better with the American one.
3: The American graphic, people made fewer mistakes. And they were able to answer our questions more quickly.
1: Pascal shares another communication challenge.
3: So the avalanche danger scale.
1: It's a 5-level scale. Low, moderate, considerable, high, and extreme. And you might assume that each risk level goes up evenly, which would put the considerable rating in the exact middle. But that, Pascal stresses, is not accurate. Because there are multiple factors getting riskier

0: once, the likelihood that an avalanche could be triggered, the area where it could occur, as well as the size of the avalanche, the risk is exponential. In other words, the jump up in risk between moderate and considerable is bigger than between low and moderate.
1: When we did our study, we saw that most people interpret the scale as a linear scale. So for a linear scale, the difference between each level is the same as you go up on the scale. So that's a very different interpretation of the scale than what the scale is actually meant to communicate.
0: But it's an internationally recognized scale. So rather than scrapping it, he says maybe there needs to be a better job highlighting this in safety courses. But overall, he thinks Canada is doing a good job. It's only in recent decades that the focus has really shifted to making this information more widely available. And even more so after 2003, when 29 people died in avalanche-related incidents across Canada that season. One of the worst on record.
2: A school south of Calgary is adorned with flowers and tributes to seven students who were killed this weekend.
3: There was an avalanche in Connaught Creek in Glacier National Park, where a school group was overrun by a large avalanche, and there were seven fatalities.
2: Grade 10 students were on a backcountry ski trip.
3: Which then triggered a review by Parks Canada of their programs, and that was called the Backcountry Avalanche Risk Review.
0: Grant Statham is an avalanche forecaster. He works with Parks Canada's visitor safety program in Banff, Yoho, and Kootenay Parks. After the Connaught Creek avalanche, Parks Canada hired him to make some changes.
3: You know, these are all the gaps that became clear to everybody after the big avalanche in 2003.
0: The result was more funding from federal and provincial governments for avalanche forecasting to help protect the public. Every year, for the past 30, an average of 13 people die in this country in avalanche-related incidents. Pascal points out that the 2025-2026 ski season is no different. And that's despite what he says is a growing number of people going into the backcountry. Still, Europe has had a really bad season, with 143 deaths, far surpassing its average of 100 fatalities a year. Pascal says climate change is yet another factor to watch for, with warming winters bringing more uncertainty.
1: We see that winters are different from how they're used to be. Europe is a good example. It had very little snow around Christmas, and so that little snow was sitting around, got really weak, and then they had a big dump in January, and that created a structural weakness that they typically don't have like that. So it was a very different winter from normally. And so I think that's the main thing. Conditions will just be different than they used to be, typically, in the future, and we have to be ready for that. I think climate change needs to be factored in as a general awareness.
0: For Pascal, it's more important than ever for skiers to check the weather and avalanche conditions and not make assumptions based on previous years. Grant Statham with Parks Canada explains that when it comes to making the connection between climate change and avalanches, scientists don't have much data. After all, they only gather information about avalanches they know about, which are usually the ones rescuers respond to, whether fatal or not.
3: We do have advancements in satellite technology. There's infrasonic technology. There's various technologies that can measure avalanche danger.
0: But right now, those technologies are used near roads and highways, not in the backcountry. Warmer winters, however, do mean more rain and wet snow, which can make things riskier for backcountry skiers.
3: Short-term temperature spikes above zero create avalanche danger.
0: But if it stays warm and rains for many days, eventually, the snow can stabilize, potentially reducing the danger. Grant says one big change in the backcountry is that the freezing point, where rain becomes snow, is moving higher up the mountain.
3: Planning low elevation ski trips is probably riskier than planning high elevation ski trips. You know, that's one of the observations that has been made in the literature a lot is less snow at low elevations, more wet avalanches, and smaller avalanches at lower elevations because there's less snow there. So if you're planning a trip as a backcountry recreationist, I think your goal is probably to get up to treeline and you know, get up high. Don't plan low elevation trips.
0: Having access to avalanche danger ratings and understanding what they mean, being properly trained in avalanche safety and having the right gear, these things are all part of reducing risk in the backcountry. But Ken Wiley knows how group dynamics can throw a wrench in all that. About a year after the fatal 2003 avalanche, he was describing the incident to a group in an avalanche safety course.
4: From the back of the room, somebody voiced this question: why did you put 21 people all on the same slope with the avalanche danger rating at considerable? I couldn't answer it.
0: Looking back on the day of the avalanche, Ken knows why he didn't voice his concern.
4: Because I didn't have the courage to speak up.
0: All these years later, Ken thinks differently about risk decision making. He urges people to have an open discussion about backcountry safety. The confident person listening to the more shy person, and the shy person finding the courage to speak up. He also believes this is crucial to help backcountry skiers navigate the uncertainty that climate change brings to our winters.
4: As we see kind of more and more complex snowpacks, we're going to have to get a lot better at working with each other.
0: Ken mostly retired from ski guiding in 2020 when he launched his training company, Archetypal. But he still skis, and he doesn't think people should stop backcountry skiing to manage risk.
4: It's fundamentally where we actually learn to either use our voice or learn to be more humble.
5: When you're in the mountains, it's not just one person making all of the decisions, and it has to be done together.
0: Michelle Kaditz nearly died in the 2018 avalanche in Banff National Park. She was buried so deeply that some of her friends said after her incident, they went out and bought bigger shovels.
5: I think it just gives you a taste of your mortality.
0: In the years since, she's spent a fair bit of time in the backcountry.
5: I've been in avalanche terrain at least, I'd say, 100 days since my avalanche happened.
0: But
5: I think I was more particular with the conditions that I would go out in and with the people that I wanted to go and do things with. For me, like, the risk was still the same. It's more my awareness of it is what is different. I think often we hear people say, oh, I take the risk, and if I die in the mountains, you know, that's the choice that I made. But I think a flip side to that is, what happens if I chose to be there and my friend dies in the mountains? Is that still okay? Am I still okay with that?
4: Well, skiing is really amazing and super fun when it's good. It's really not worth, you know, experiencing fatal consequence over.
0: Hannah, who's lived in Whistler for almost a decade, also wonders about the future of backcountry skiing.
6: How much longer will we have ski seasons? Now it feels a little bit like if we don't make it happen in the next few years, we might never make it happen. Like, there's so much change.
0: At home and not very mobile, she's had a lot of time to think about the avalanche, including her own relationship with backcountry skiing and risk.
6: I make decisions in the backcountry to never get caught in an avalanche. That's my goal. I never want to be in an avalanche. And obviously now I have been, and I never want to be in another one.
7: That documentary was produced by Molly Siegel and Joan Weber of the Audio Doc Unit. Coming up, electric school buses equal lower emissions, but there are some barriers to getting all provinces on board. Stay with us.
8: Good afternoon. Here are your headlines from the CBC Vancouver newsroom. I'm Tarnjeet Parmar. Metro Vancouver will be paid $235 million as it reaches a settlement in the lawsuits surrounding its controversial wastewater treatment plant. Spain-based conglomerate Acciona will pay Metro Vancouver the amount as part of that agreement. The company did begin building the North Shore wastewater treatment replacement back in 2017, but was fired as costs jumped from $700 million to nearly $4 billion. Water has been partially restored to two neighborhoods in East Kamloops following a major water main break yesterday. Residents in those areas are told to avoid drinking or cooking with it, though. But more than 8,000 people in other areas east of the water main break remain without any water. City crews hope repairs will be completed this evening, but have to wait for materials to be brought in from the lower mainland. And a BC Supreme Court judge has found a former Mountie not guilty of foreign interference. In her verdict, Justice Martha Devlin says the Crown has failed to prove that William Miker had prepared a campaign of coercion against a target of the Chinese state. Devlin said the circumstantial evidence left a reasonable doubt that Miker was guilty, and the Crown had accused the former RCMP officer of planning a campaign to threaten a Vancouver-based fraudster at the behest of Chinese authorities. Those are your headlines. For more news, go to cbc.ca/BC.
9: Sound familiar at all, Laura?
10: Kind of, yeah. It sounds like either starting up a truck or a bus engine.
9: Bingo. It's one of those big yellow school buses, the kind so many of us have taken to school, bumping around in those vinyl seats, you know, the ones that your legs kind of stick to on humid days. And how can any of us forget the smell of that exhaust?
10: You're taking me back to high school days. I didn't take a bus to school, but we used to take them on our sports teams when we would go to other schools for games. And you're right, when you're in your shorts to go to the basketball game on hot days, it was pretty uncomfortable. And that smell, it could make me feel really sick sometimes.
9: Oh, especially like on the days when like the windows were closed and it was kind of trapped inside. It's just, it's burned into my brain. But not much has changed. Most school buses on the road, even today, are still running on diesel fuel. It stinks. And the air pollution released in the exhaust is not only unpleasant to breathe in, it's not great for your health. And the emissions these diesel-fueled buses create certainly aren't good for the climate. In fact, according to the Pembina Institute, a single diesel school bus can produce the equivalent of 27 tons of carbon emissions a year, which is 6 times higher than your average car. So imagine how that contributes to overall emissions from transportation.
10: Hang on a second, though. Bus travel, we've always heard, is the way to go. It's being touted as better for the climate than having a lot of individual cars on the road.
9: Oh, that's absolutely true. And that's why I want to take us on a test drive of an even better way to transport kids to school, one that doesn't create emissions. We're going for a ride on an electric school bus. Here we go.
10: Hey, that sounds really kind of quiet. but just hold on a sec, because before you take off, aren't you forgetting something?
9: No. What would that be?
10: Well, I'm Laura Lynch, and this is What on Earth, where we bring you a world of climate solutions. Remember that?
9: Oh, yes. And I'm producer Nick Logan, taking you on the wild ride of school bus electrification. We're looking at how far things have come and how far they've got to go in order to reduce the number of diesel-fueled school buses on our roads in favor of zero-emission battery-powered alternatives. And our journey starts in Richmond, BC.
10: Okay, you better get going.
9: I'm meeting up with bus driver Milo Boyle as he picks up students from Matthew McNair Secondary School.
11: I'm the original driver of this bus, I believe.
9: He drives one of the district's 4 electric school buses. They all transport students at the same school.
11: As you can imagine, at first we were all kind of reluctant about the electric buses, but once you got to know it, you realize it's quieter. It actually has more power, which surprises
9: me. And as you can hear, even though I'm on the bus with 32 teenagers, the bus itself is really quiet.
11: It's almost eerily quiet, right, sometimes, especially when the kids aren't making any noise.
9: Milo likes how smoothly it drives and handles turns. It's really good on hills, and he says he barely has to use the brake to slow down.
10: Okay, but I drive an EV myself, and one of the first questions people always ask me, I'm going to ask you, what about the battery range? How far can a vehicle that size go on a single charge?
9: Well, the range is good, and an overnight charge gets Milo through the day, although he may have to give the battery some extra juice if he's taking students on a longer field trip. He says there were some maintenance issues in the early days, but overall, he hasn't had many problems with it.
11: I've gone almost 2 full years now without even missing one day with this bus. So it's been reliable since.
10: And what do those very quiet students think?
9: Well, I had a chance to chat with a couple of them at the end of the school day. This is 16-year-old Priyal Thakur.
12: I thought it was quite cool, and I thought it was like a pretty nice privilege to have, because I know a lot of my other friends that take the school bus, they have to go on gas-operated school buses. So I thought it was really interesting that we got to ride on an electric one.
9: And Jovan Johal, who is also 16, says,
13: I think it's pretty good because, like, it accelerates better. It's just overall, like, quiet and smoother, and it's obviously better for the environment. So
9: a thumbs up when it comes to the ride to and from school. It's quiet and comfortable. For some parents, though, this is a total game changer. Allow me to take a little detour to Montreal for a moment to speak with Jennifer Smith, a mother of two school children.
14: I was genuinely excited when the electric school bus showed up to pick up my kids the first time. It felt like real climate action arriving on our street.
9: She's a member of a group called For Our Kids that, among other things, is pushing for more electric school buses. Her children took one for a few weeks last year when their regular school bus was under repair.
14: And for me, the difference was immediate. It was quiet. There was no diesel smell. Everything just felt calmer for the kids in the neighborhood. So my son has asthma, so cutting down the pollution he's breathing every day really matters to us.
9: So there are noticeable benefits to electric school buses, but there's not a huge number of them operating in Canada compared to diesel buses.
10: Well, that was going to be my next question. Just how many of these electric school buses are on the road across the country?
9: We do have an idea now. The Canadian Electric School Bus Alliance recently put out a report card grading the provinces on how well they're electrifying their school bus fleets.
15: My name is Valerie Tremblay. I am the lead of sustainable mobility at Green Communities Canada, and I'm also the coordinator of the Canadian Electric School Bus Alliance.
9: And here's why the Alliance wanted to compare what's happening across the country.
15: So we wanted to illustrate clearly how each province positioned itself in the transition, but not only in terms of the number of electric school buses, we also took into account other factors such as charging infrastructure readiness, policy measures, and financial incentives.
10: Okay, report card time. Who's leading the pack? Who has a failing grade?
9: Well, it shouldn't come as a surprise that Quebec and British Columbia are in the top three. Those two provinces also lead the country in the adoption and sale of EVs. But guess what? Small but mighty Prince Edward Island got the top marks.
10: Really? I mean, no offense to PEI, but really?
9: Yeah, it has the highest proportion of its school bus fleet electrified. 107 out of 358 buses, or about one third. Quebec has a lower proportion of electric school buses in its fleet, but far more of the vehicles in operation, more than 1,800 as of the end of last year. That's about 15% of the province's school buses. And BC is at about 5% with 144 electric school buses.
10: A lot of numbers here, but which provinces are pulling up in the rear here?
9: Well, New Brunswick had less than 2% of its school buses running on battery power. Ontario, 0.5%. Alberta, 0.02%. And I should say there were no scores for Manitoba, Saskatchewan, Nova Scotia, and Newfoundland and Labrador, or the territories. That's because they either didn't have any electric school buses in operation or sufficient policies and targets in place to make the transition, according to this assessment.
10: But why aren't there more of them if it makes so much sense in so many ways?
9: One word, money.
16: That is the number one sort of barrier to the uptake of electric school buses is that higher upfront purchase price. It's been estimated that an electric school bus before subsidies costs about 2.6 times more than diesel equivalent.
9: That's Cedric Smith, the director of transportation at the environmental nonprofit Pollution Probe.
16: And that's difficult for people to get over, even if you factor in the fact that these school buses might benefit from sort of lower refueling costs over their lifetime because electricity is generally cheaper than diesel. People will sort of look at that sticker price and see that it's more expensive, and that's going to be a constraint in their decisions.
10: Okay, but some provinces have figured it out. I mean, PEI is the smallest province and 30% of its school buses are electric.
9: It's true. It went big on electric school buses in a very short time. Valerie Tremblay told me that's because it's the only province where the government 100% owns and operates the school bus fleet. But it's different in other jurisdictions. BC, for example, has a bus acquisition program that provides funding for school districts to purchase their own buses. So it's up to them if they want to buy electric ones. The Quebec government says that in general, its school buses are privately owned and operated, but there's government assistance to support electrification.
10: And we're going to talk a bit more about government funding and policies with a guest just a little bit later on. But it does sound like things are at least on a good track in some places, even if there is such a long way to go in others.
9: Yes, but...
17: Kids, big bump here.
9: It hasn't been the smoothest ride.
10: Oh, that was clever, Nick. Why is that?
9: So let's take Prince Edward Island, for example. It hit the brakes on plans to buy more electric buses. Instead, the Department of Education is purchasing new diesel buses to replace older vehicles in its fleet.
10: Okay, I'm just going to take a second here, Nick, to apologize to listeners for all of the puns. I know they're there.
9: Here's one more.
10: There's a few more coming, so just be ready for it. For example, Nick, why the U-turn there?
9: The province bought all of its buses from one manufacturer, a Quebec-based company that was called Lion Electric. And it did not have a good run in the past year or so.
18: Lion Electric has collapsed. The Quebec-based company, once seen as a leader in electric school buses, is out of money and out of time.
9: Last year, it went into bankruptcy. It was nearly $500,000 in debt. It had received significant investments from the province, but the government wouldn't step in to save it. There were layoffs, contracts and warranties were canceled. A spokesperson for the PEI government says all of this was a big factor in its decision.
10: But why pause the program? I mean, was that the only company that PEI could buy buses from?
9: No, it's not. There are a few others. Most of British Columbia's buses were made by ICBus, a U.S. company. That's what Milo drives. And there are a couple of other Canadian manufacturers. But Lion Electric's buses made up much of the fleets in Quebec and New Brunswick, and all of the buses in PEI came from that company. The provincial government told me switching to another maker wasn't an option, partly because of cost.
10: So what, the company just disappeared?
9: No, it's still around. It's been renamed just Lion since a group of investors took over last year. I asked for an interview, but I was told no one was available to speak with me. But I did get some answers via email. Apparently, it has resumed sales and has taken 550 orders since the transition, and more than 100 of those buses have been delivered so far.
10: Okay, that sounds promising.
9: Yes, but that's not the end of the Lion Electric school bus saga.
19: A dramatic, unsettling sight, an electric school bus engulfed in flame.
10: Oh, yikes. That does not sound good.
9: It does not. That happened in Montreal in September 2025.
10: And was everyone okay?
9: There were 5 students on board at the time. The bus driver got them all out safely after smelling smoke. Lion Electric buses were taken out of service throughout Quebec, PEI, and New Brunswick in order to be inspected. It caused a lot of disruption for kids and parents. And it turns out this was the 3rd fire involving Lion Electric's buses.
10: Wow. Well, was there a cause of those fires? Did they find out what happened?
9: Well, the fires had nothing to do with the electric batteries in the vehicles. We know EV battery fires can be intense, but they are rare. These fires were actually connected to a defect with the heating and cooling system. The company says it has addressed the electrical fault and that it's cooperating with Transport Canada's investigation.
10: Still, I mean, images of a flaming school bus on a city street, I mean, people would look at that and not forget about that, and that would sort of worry them for quite a while, I would think.
9: Absolutely. And as you know, Laura, we've talked about this in the context of electric cars in the past. But statistically, there are actually more fires with traditional combustion engine vehicles, and that's the same when it comes to school buses. Here's Cedric Smith again.
16: If you sort of take a step back and you look at the research, you'll see that the rate of these kind of accidents and incidents is quite a bit higher in internal combustion engine vehicles versus electric vehicles.
9: Now, interestingly, these buses also have an additional heating system, one that is diesel-powered.
10: Whoa, okay, we just changed direction here. Diesel-powered heaters on electric buses?
9: Yeah, I was kind of shocked at that too, but it's pretty common. It's because the built-in heating systems can be a drain on the batteries in vehicles of this size operating in colder weather. Cedric explains that the diesel heat cuts into some of the environmental benefits, but...
16: The electric school bus is still going to come out on top relative to a diesel school bus. It's still an environmental improvement.
9: And we should also note, it's not just Lion's buses that have diesel-powered heaters.
10: So it sounds like There's been some progress, but obviously some PR problems too.
9: Exactly. But I want to take a turn back to Richmond, BC for a moment.
17: See you later.
20: Okay, thank you.
17: You're welcome.
9: As Milo finishes dropping off the kids in their neighborhood, he tells me he's well aware that there have been some hiccups with the rollout of electric school buses, which may cause some people to have reservations. But he says as a driver, he's fully on board.
17: Once you start driving them, you don't want to go back after.
10: So good for drivers, good for kids, good for the climate.
9: Exactly. Now, I mentioned earlier about how a single diesel school bus contributes 6 times the emissions of your average gas-powered car. We don't have an exact calculation of the emissions that come from all school buses across Canada throughout their lifespan, which is about 12 years, but we do know that emissions from all forms of transportation are the second largest source of climate-harming greenhouse gases.
10: Okay, so just like buying your own EV then, because each school bus that goes electric can help reduce that. So thank you for taking us through all of it, Nick.
9: My pleasure. And now it's time for me to hit the road.
10: That's the last pun, right?
9: For this time.

0: Getting more electric school buses on the road has been met with some barriers, and our next guest wants to change that by pushing for new policies and more government funding. Danielle Breton is the president and CEO of Electric Mobility Canada. It's an electric vehicle industry association. Hello, and welcome back to What on Earth?
1: My pleasure.
0: There are a lot of fiscal constraints right now. I'm wondering how you sell the idea of spending public funds on electric school buses when budgets just are so tight.
1: That's a great question. Well, two things. First, it's about children's health because diesel buses pollute a lot. Beyond GHG emissions, air pollution is really having an impact on children. And many studies have demonstrated that it was a real issue. So that's why we want to go to electric buses for the sake of the health of those children near the school buses or in the school buses. Beyond that, when you start calculating what we call total cost of ownership beyond the purchase of the school bus, especially with the price of diesel these days, the business model is looking better and better every month.
0: But it's obviously not just a matter of buying those buses and not having to put diesel in them. You have to install chargers. You have to plan routes. And as you said, maintenance. How much time and money needs to go into those aspects of electrifying a school bus fleet before you even put them on the road?
1: Well, I mean, the truth is that, you know, it will double the price from the get-go. And then as time goes by, you know, buses will have a lifespan of about 12 years. So that's one thing that you have to take into consideration. The other thing is the fact that many people are probably not aware of that is that we have been subsidizing the purchase of diesel for school buses for a long time, which actually doesn't make much sense. And that's why if you stop subsidizing diesel, then all of a sudden the business model for electric school buses make a lot more sense.
0: There have been some federal and some provincial government commitments to support the electrification of school bus fleets. How much have those promises helped?
1: Well, some of them helped. Some of them actually did not help. And one of them was a federal zero emission transit fund, which was announced back in 2021. So it was a fund so that transit authorities would be able to buy transit buses and school boards and private operators would be able to buy electric school buses. And then you had the two put into one big fund. And the issue was that because transit authorities have a lot more staff, hundreds of people sometimes working for the TTC, for instance.
0: The Toronto Transit Commission.
1: So what it means is that they are used to dealing with government procurement and going through the process and the red tape, let's be honest. While when you are a school board or you are a small operator, it's a lot more complicated, actually too complicated for a lot of people. And when the government made the announcement on the rebate for the purchase of electric school buses, not only was it complicated, but it took a lot more time to get the details of the level of rebate for school buses than for transit buses. So because it was one big fund, most of the funds went to transit buses first. And then it took at least 2 years for people looking for electric school bus to get the details of the program. So there was hardly any money left, first. And second, for some companies, it meant that any school bus purchase was stopped for 2 years, which actually hurt some school bus manufacturers. And it had a devastating impact on companies like Lion, for instance.
0: Which is making those buses.
1: Which is making those buses. Because when the announcement is made, some people say, okay, so I will order this many school buses, but I'm waiting for the federal government to come in with the details. And because everybody was waiting for 2 years, more than 2 years, actually, it had a devastating impact. If you remember, in 2019, when the federal government announced a rebate on electric cars that would come soon, it took 2.5 months. So for 2.5 months, people stopped buying electric cars. But 2.5 months is not a big deal, but 2.5 years becomes a very big problem.
0: So whose fault is that then? I mean, that sounds like just almost ridiculous, that length of time.
1: Funny you should ask. I was in Ottawa yesterday talking to people in government about the way that the program was handled. And it had to do with the fact that the department that took care of that particular program is used to dealing with transit authorities. And they found out in the process that transit authorities and school boards are very, very different beasts. And while the department, which was called Infrastructure Canada, is used to dealing with governments and provinces and cities and transit authorities. But when you're dealing with small operations, it becomes very complicated. So I think a lot of people learned in the process that these are different way of doing business and way of transporting people. So in our conversations that we are having with government, we are asking to have a streamlined process moving forward so that when their rebate program comes back, because we're hopeful that it will come back, it's going to be a lot easier for either school boards or private transporters to be able to apply.
0: So this didn't kill it. It just sort of put it on life support then, I guess, this effort.
1: Yeah, something like that.
0: So what would streamlining look like to you?
1: Well, too early to tell. And it's not my job to do the streamlining. I mean, we're recommending different proposals, but something more simple along the line of what's being done with EVAP, you know, the EV availability affordability program.
0: The rebates for cars.
1: Yeah. For the purchase of cars, where if you buy an electric car, you can get a $5,000 rebate. Then if the person buys electric school bus, he could get a certain amount of money directly, which would be a lot simpler than going through the process that they went through in the past.
0: And what about maybe following on another aspect of the new policy on EVs, which is opening up to a limited number of cheaper Chinese manufactured vehicles? Should you consider that as an option for electric school buses, whether it's China or another market?
1: That's a good question. This is not a discussion that we've had. And one part of the conversation that we are having with government is that the government nowadays, especially with what's happening south of the border, wants to make sure that we keep in mind that when we support, whether it's trucks or buses or any industry, that there's going to be as much job creation as possible in Canada. So this is also part of the consideration, which is in this whole conversation right now.
0: So is there an actual business case for the government then to invest more in the production side of things? And that, would that help with the costs?
1: Yeah, there is. And that's part of the conversations that we're having with different bus manufacturers and school bus manufacturers in Canada. Because keep in mind that we're talking thousands of jobs and thousands of suppliers who are based in Canada. So it's actually, some people might not be aware of that, but when you're talking about cars, many cars can come from anywhere in the world. But when we're talking about buses or school buses, oftentimes these vehicles are done to a very different level, I would say, of customization. So that's why some oftentimes they are built near the place that they're used. So that's why it's a very different business model when we're talking buses, school buses versus consumer cars.
0: Okay, so then how do you see this playing out going forward? What is a feasible target and timeline for provincial and federal governments to aim for?
1: Frankly, I'm cautiously optimistic that things will start moving again this year and that we'll see. I'm hopeful that between 500 and 1,000 school buses would go electric every year for the next 5 years.
0: Would that get us to 100% in the next 5 years?
1: No, but it would get us closer to 50% the next 5 years.
0: And then you could see it sort of taking off from there?
1: I think so, because as manufacturers get more experience with the technology and the price keeps going down, one of them is the price of batteries keeps going down, we'll see that the business case is going to get better and better. But one thing that we have to keep in mind, we have to stop subsidizing the purchase of diesel.
0: Well, then what do you think, if anything, what could families or teachers do to push in their own areas for more electric school buses?
1: So I feel that we should be thinking about the health of the children. And that to me is a very important component in that conversation. Beyond the purchase cost or the management or the red tape, I think that if you keep in mind the fact that according to recent studies, it is having a positive impact on children's health, both from an air pollution point of view, but also from a stress relief point of view. That might be odd to hear, but it's true. It seems that when children get on board an electric bus, they're actually more relaxed when they get to school and they're more concentrated.
0: Oh, wow. Okay. So then I gather what you're suggesting is if you want it, then speak up about it.
1: Exactly.
0: Daniel Breton, thank you so much for joining us on What on Earth.
1: My pleasure.
0: And we've got a bit of time now for some other climate stories in the news this week. Canada's Environment Commissioner has issued a new audit of the country's effort to update flood maps. Jerry DeMarco says they're in sorry shape.
2: Many maps remain incomplete, and much of the existing mapping information is not practical or usable.
0: An online portal meant to allow people to search flood risks by postal code still isn't fully functioning. And DeMarco says it doesn't include data about shifting flood risks due to climate change. The University of Waterloo's Jason Thistlethwaite studies climate and disaster risk assessment. He says the report points to a basic problem.
3: It's a clear signal that Canada's flood risk system isn't working for Canadians. We're spending hundreds of millions recovering from floods, but we're not giving people the basic information they need to protect themselves in the first place.
0: The report says about 80% of the country's most highly populated areas are at least partially located in flood hazard zones. The Northwest Territories has designated muskrats as a species of special concern. The semi-aquatic rodent is being affected by persistent drought that the government says is linked to climate change. The drought is affecting the health of freshwater habitats in the territories. The government's report says muskrats are still widely distributed, but the population has declined, particularly in the Mackenzie Delta. The designation means long-term monitoring will be put in place, along with other measures aimed at protecting the animal. And if you're looking for more climate news, turn to the What on Earth newsletter. You can subscribe to have it delivered to your inbox every week. That's all for us today. This week's What on Earth team includes Danielle Piper, Nick Logan, Jennifer Wilson, Vivian Luck, Rachel Sanders, Matthias Wolfson, and Molly Siegel. And special thanks again to Joan Weber at the Audio Documentary Unit. I'm Laura Lynch. Thank you for listening.
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5: Hi there, I'm Doug Herbert. Coming up on Daybreak Kamloops tomorrow, we will have the latest on the East Kamloops water situation. Also, the circuses come to Kamloops will head under the big top. And as we head toward the long weekend, you may be heading to Vancouver Island. Who makes the call to cancel the ferry when the weather gets bad? We will take you into the BC Ferries Operations Center. All that and more on tomorrow's show. We will see you then.
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7: This is CBC News from Vancouver. Good afternoon, I'm Robert Zimmerman, and we begin with breaking news. An Alberta judge has quashed a petition pushing for the province to separate from Canada. Earlier this month, a separatist group had garnered the signatures legally required to put the question to a referendum. The judge has now ruled the provincial government had a duty to consult with First Nations over the potential violation of treaty rights. Premier Danielle Smith says the Alberta government will appeal the ruling.
8: Although our government does support Alberta remaining in Canada, we think that today's decision by the court will deny opportunity to well over 300,000 Albertans to have their petition verified by Elections Alberta. We think that this decision is incorrect in law and anti-democratic.
7: That's Premier Danielle Smith. Premier David Eby is raising concerns about a reported deal reached by Ottawa and Alberta on industrial carbon pricing. Sources tell CBC News the two governments have agreed the effective carbon price would increase to $130 a ton by 2040. That's lower than the national carbon price that applies to all provinces and territories, which is set to rise to $170 a ton by 2030.
9: We are in direct competition with Alberta on certain projects. We will not be in a competitive position if Alberta has a special federal carbon price that the rest of us don't have access to in the rest of Canada. Certainly, I'm curious about what is being agreed to and what is being discussed. But I also understand no formal announcements have been made, and we look forward to more details from the federal government.
10: Environmental advocacy group EcoJustice slammed the move to lower carbon pricing, saying it will unleash more fossil fuels, which will lead to more heat waves, wildfires, and floods. A settlement has been reached by Metro Vancouver in the lawsuit surrounding their over-budget wastewater treatment plant. Spanish-based conglomerate Acciona will pay Metro Vancouver $235 million as part of the agreement. The company began building the North Shore wastewater treatment replacement in 2017, but was fired as costs ballooned. A major watershed in Abbotsford is getting upgraded to help protect wildlife and prevent future flooding. Keir Junos has the details.
11: Abbotsford City Council has voted to approve a plan to upgrade Fish Trap Creek, in decline because of aging blocked drainage systems and a lack of vegetation. The plan to fix the major watershed has an estimated cost of $63 million over 25 years, paid by capital funds, development charges, and grants. Without action, Mayor Ross Siemens says the situation only gets worse.
12: If you don't take care of the sediment, it just builds up. And then you'll have roads that will be flooded. You could have, in certain neighborhoods, maybe basements.
11: The creek is about 3,000 hectares in size, flowing from West Abbotsford and down through farmland into the U.S. Issues over the years have put fish and wildlife habitats at risk. Park users like David Wilch on the Fish Trap Creek Trail say the park has seen better days.
13: The upgrade plan is needed badly, and the water, well, you've seen it lately, it's disgusting.
11: Most of the work will be done over the next 5 years, much of it unseen as it involves underground drainage. Keir Junos, CBC News, Abbotsford.
10: The city of Burnaby has approved a grant to keep the Michael J. Fox Theatre open to the public. Yasmin Renea has more.
14: That's great news for us.
15: Damien Petty is the vice president of the International Alliance of Theatrical Stage Employees. He says 12 union members work at the Michael J. Fox Theatre.
14: They had been given their marching orders in April that the theatre was closing, so their futures were looking pretty bleak.
15: The city of Burnaby says it has approved a $300,000 grant to be given to the theater over the next 2 years. The school district has said the theater was running at a loss of $150,000 this year and needs thousands more for upgrades. A nonprofit board originally ran the theater until 2024. Petty argues the board makes more sense so the theater could be eligible for government grants.
14: A school district is pretty busy doing school things without running a theater.
15: The school district says it wants the city to manage theater operations, but the city says that would impose significant costs and long-term liabilities on taxpayers. Yasmin Ranea, CBC News, Vancouver.
10: And that's the CBC News from Vancouver.
16: Hi there, I'm Doug Herbert with your regional weather forecast. For Kamloops, showers, the risk of a thunderstorm this afternoon and tonight with a high of 17, a low of 7. Lytton and Lillooet, a few showers, a high of 20. Chance of showers, a low of 12. Chase and the Shuswap, a chance of showers, the risk of a thunderstorm with a high of 15 and a low of 9. And for 100 Mile and Williams Lake, showers with the risk of a thunderstorm, a high of 16. Chance of showers overnight and a low of 7.
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18: 9. Number 8.
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18: 6.
21: 5.
18: 4. Taking you all the way from 20 to the top. Number 1.
20: This was the number 1 song from last week.
22: The way we touch, the way we touch, the way we touch, the way we, the way we.
20: Yes, that is Charlotte Cardin with her latest number 1 hit song, The Way We Touch. Will it have the magic touch to keep its grip on our top spot of the CBC Music Top 20 for 3 weeks straight, like Metric did a few weeks ago? You will have to stick around with me until the end of this show to find out. I'm Grant Lawrence. Over the course of the next hour, you are going to hear 3 debut songs entering the countdown, including new ones from Toronto it band Good Kid and celebrated New Brunswick rapper Wolfcastle. Plus, you will hear which song is the highest jumper on the chart and which song received the most online votes this past week, as well as charting songs from Olivia Rodrigo, Kacey Musgraves, Taylor Jansen, and more. And here is how your top 20 works. We keep track of Canadian streaming numbers and radio spins every week, and we count up all of your votes that come into cbcmusic.ca/top20, and that helps us determine the order of the songs that you're about to enjoy. And all of this new music can also be heard on Mornings, Drive, and After Dark on CBC Music. So let's get you started with the new single from The Strokes. Would you believe that it has been 25 years since The Strokes burst onto the international scene with their debut album entitled Is This It? The New York City band Endures. They have a new album coming out this year. We have the first single from that record for you right now. It's called Going Shopping. The Strokes kick off this week's CBC Music Top 20 at number 20.

All right, sounding a bit like Toronto's answer to Peach Pit. That is our second debut this week, courtesy of the red hot indie rock band Good Kid. That was their new single that kind of takes you from dreamy to rocking and back again. It's called Tea Leaves. It enters your countdown at number 19. And you can catch Good Kid live soon if you snag tickets. Sunday, May 10th in Vancouver at the Vogue, Montreal on May 19th, and a hometown show May 21st and 22nd at the Danforth Music Hall in Toronto. All right, if you want to help out either of those songs by Good Kid or The Strokes, bands who paired quite well together to climb up this chart, you can do so by voting for them now at cbcmusic.ca/top20vote. That's where you can check out all the songs that are hoping to break onto this chart in the coming weeks as well. But right now, up next, it's our third debut. This is the song that received the most online votes this past week. It's the new single from New Brunswick rapper Wolfcastle, teaming up here with Halifax's Jamila on this smooth new one called Water. It flows into your countdown.

0: a sweet neo-soul number that debuted on last week's countdown, comes courtesy of Scottish singer Brooke Combe. She's actually from a place called Dalkeith, just outside of Edinburgh, and she counts herself as a huge Celtic Football Club fan. Tears Won't Lie punts up three spots this week to head it into number 17. I'm Grant Lawrence. This is the CBC Music Top 20, and I wish we had more time to play you every song on this chart in full, but if I tried that, I would be in major injury time from my producer. So, let's take a breakaway through the songs coming in at 16 to 14.
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0: 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Counting down the 20 hottest tracks of the week.
1: I'm Grant Lawrence. Still to come, number one. So the big question this week is, will Charlotte Cardin and her latest chart-topping song, The Way We Touch, have the power to stick to the top spot on this chart for a third week straight? Or will maybe Kacey Musgraves take over at number one? Or how about Swedish pop star Robin? Both of those artists are very close to the top. Both have really big songs out right now. So you will have to stick around with me until the end of the show to find out who is number one this week. Now up next, we have a Prairie 2-pack for you. This is the latest very well-crafted song from Taylor Jansen out of Winnipeg. I'm loving this one. Reminds me of vintage Liz Phair. It's called Everybody Goes to Heaven. It lofts up two spots to lucky number 13 right here on your CBC Music Top.

0: Oh, so great. That is my favorite song on the chart this week. It is from Edmonton singer Kaylee Jade. The song is called The Great Unknown, and I think Alberta Tourism should be snapping that one up for a new campaign. Kaylee posted a sweet video of hearing her song debuting on this chart. This week, The Great Unknown soars up 4 spots like a great horned owl, official bird of Alberta, to perch at number 12. I'm Grant Lawrence, and you're listening to the CBC Music Top 20. Coming up, your local news.
1: It's 3:30 Pacific time, 4:30 Mountain time. Right now, Kelowna has some light rain. It's 11 degrees. It's partly cloudy and 15 in Kamloops. Prince George, sunny and 16. Prince Rupert has some light rain, and it's 11. This is CBC Radio 1. Good afternoon. I'm Sarah Penton with some of the day's news headlines. Now, we have an update on a landslide that has forced the evacuation of Old Fort for nearly 4 weeks now. The Peace River Regional District says the road reconstruction will begin this Friday. Roughly 150 people have been placed under evacuation in the community just outside of Fort St. John, but up to half are estimated to have stayed behind, using informal access to the community as cracks in the road have closed official crossings. The regional district warns those informal access points will be closed as well, so anyone still in Old Fort should leave immediately and register for supports at the Pomeroy Sports Center. And water has been partially restored to 2 neighborhoods in East Kamloops following a major water main break yesterday. People who live in Juniper and Rose Hill can shower and use toilets, but are being told to avoid drinking or cooking with the water. However, people in other neighborhoods east of the water main break remain without any water. While city crews anticipate the repairs will be completed by later this evening, but have to wait for materials to be brought in from Vancouver. The city's currently providing drinking water at 3 locations in the community for affected residents. We'll have more and the latest on the water main break in Kamloops coming up today on Radio West. We're up after the news at the top of the hour.
0: I'm Grant Lawrence, and you're listening to the CBC Music Top 20. Now up next is the latest from pop superstar Olivia Rodrigo. This past week, tour dates were announced in Montreal, Toronto, and Vancouver for later in the fall. My daughter went to the last Olivia Rodrigo show here in Vancouver. My wife, not impressed with the amount of foul language coming from the stage. Olivia Rodrigo's huge new single is called Drop Dead, which would probably be her reaction to that criticism. And it moves up 2 spots to drop into number 11.

0: Oh, yeah. That is the very catchy two-word answers from Moira and Claire out of Halifax, teaming up with Noah Malcolm from Charlottetown. And I have two words for them. Top 10. That's right. Two-word answers has cracked our top 10 at number 10. And they have posted an absolutely hilarious video of themselves listening to their song playing on this show. So great to see those. Such great energy. I shared the video as well. You can see it on my Instagram at Grant Lawrence BC. I am Grant Lawrence in BC. And two more words I will share with you is no time. As in, if I'm going to get you to the top on time, we have to get a move on and give you a quick spin through the songs coming in at 9 to 6.
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0: That is Cola from Montreal with Gucci. This week it catwalks up to number 9.
2: I'm feeling Gucci, Gucci, Gucci.
0: Kells and Group Love have the highest jumper on the chart this week, up a huge

spots to number 7 with Skin and Bones. And Toro's Cruel to be Distant is also up 3 spots to take

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1: I'm Grant Lawrence in Vancouver. Our polls are open now, so you can have your say on which of these songs moves up the chart by casting your votes at cbcmusic.ca/top20vote. Now let's get you into our top five this week with Montreal artist Alicia Cretty. L.A. is where she's basing her career now. And hey, that's no one's business. That's the name of the song. And it moves up three spots to crack your top five at number five right here on your CBC Music Top 20.

All right, lyrics of the year alert right there. That is the latest single from Kacey Musgraves. It's called Dry Spell. Highly relatable. I've been there. The video for that song is absolutely hilarious. If you haven't seen it yet, do yourself a favor. Dry Spell deservedly spins up three spots to insert itself into number four. And do yourself another favor. You can catch Kacey Musgraves live in Toronto, August 24th at Scotiabank Arena. I'm Grant Lawrence in Vancouver. Now let's get you into the top three this week, starting with the latest easy breezy tune from Jordan Rockeye out of England. The singer's new EP is out now. It features a bunch of collaborations, including this one on this next song. Tom McFarland of Jungle is on it. It's called Easy to Love. This week it moves up two spots to Ease into number three, flute included, on your CBC.

That's Easy to Love by Jordan Rockeye. This week, it's number 3. Now up next, oh, it looks like you will indeed have a brand new number 1 song because Montreal pop star and perennial top 20 chart topper Charlotte Cardin has lost her grip on the top spot after 2 weeks at number 1. But who cut Cardin? You will find out in a few short minutes, but first, here she is with her latest, now former number 1 song, The Way We Touch, is number 2. Baby,

All right, we counted Canadian streaming numbers and radio spins along with all of your votes. And now taking the top spot this week, it is Robin. The Swedish mega pop star and queer pop icon is about to begin a 10-night string of shows in Amsterdam. But we're still waiting on a North American tour announcement. Robin's new album is entitled Sexistential, which by total coincidence was my nickname in high school. Talk to Me by Robin is your new number one song right here on your CBC Music Top

0: That's Robin with Talk To Me. Your new number one song on the CBC Music Top 20. And that was your CBC Music Top 20 for the week of May 7th, 2026. Happy 86th birthday to my dad, who does not like the music on this show. Another rundown of your favorite tracks on CBC Music comes to you every week, so keep those votes coming. cbcmusic.ca/top20vote. This week's show is produced by Marianne Carosi. I'm Grant Lawrence. Meet you next week at the top.
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2: Feel that? 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
3: Coming up today on Radio West, how the province is making attendance at routine court hearings easier for families who are dealing with the justice system. We'll learn more about why BC Supreme Court civil and family hearings are being done through video conferencing and why it wasn't done before. Plus, we'll bring you the latest on what's happening with the water situation in Kamloops.
4: From CBC News, The World This Hour, I'm Kaz Boivin. The Alberta government says it will appeal a judge's decision to strike down a petition that called for separation from Canada. Earlier this month, a separatist group met the number of signatures needed for a referendum, but an Alberta judge has now ruled the provincial government had a duty to consult with First Nations over the potential violation of treaty rights. The decision says that must be done before a petition is issued. Alberta Premier Danielle Smith says she disagrees.
5: We'll be meeting with our caucus and cabinet to further review the decision and decide next steps. But as I say, since we believe that this one is incorrect in law and anti-democratic, we will be appealing it.
4: Smith says her government accepts the ruling in the immediate term, but believes the law must be further examined. Also in Alberta, the provincial government and Ottawa appear close to a deal on industrial carbon pricing. CBC News has learned that the province's effective carbon price would rise to $130 a ton by 2040. Canada currently has a national carbon price that applies to all provinces and territories, which was expected to be set at $170 by 2030. A BC Supreme Court judge has found a former Mountie not guilty of foreign interference. William Miker was accused of working for Chinese authorities to coerce a Vancouver-based businessman to return to China. Miker says he now looks forward to returning to Hong Kong to be with his family. Georgie Smythe has more.
6: They've been 3 years without their father, time I'll never get back.
7: William Miker, a free man outside BC Supreme Court, after being acquitted of allegations he was working at the behest of the Chinese government to prepare a plan to target a Chinese national living in BC.
6: To be clear, I've never had a working relationship with the Chinese government in this regard.
7: Justice Devlin said in her judgment the Crown's evidence, which relied heavily on two emails Miker sent to a colleague in 2017 about a man living in BC wanted in China on financial crimes, failed to prove beyond reasonable doubt Miker was preparing to commit an offence. The fact that the Crown failed to demonstrate that intention is what Miker's defence lawyer Ian Donaldson says helped them win.
8: The intention is a critical part of criminal law.
7: Miker's wife told media his passport has been returned and he's now free to leave Canada. Georgie Smythe, CBC News, Vancouver.
4: Ontario is asking seven more people to self-isolate due to the risk of hantavirus. The province's health ministry says they are considered low-risk contacts who likely came in contact with three high-risk individuals who are also isolating. In BC and Alberta, another six people are isolating. Health officials say no Canadians presently show symptoms of hantavirus. Hamilton, Ontario, and Las Vegas, Nevada are getting new professional women's hockey league teams. Jamie Strachan reports.
9: The Professional Women's Hockey League is growing again. PWHL officials announced today the league will be adding expansion teams in Hamilton and Las Vegas for the 2026-27 season. The league is expected to add an additional team before next season, bringing the total to 12 teams. The PWHL launched with six teams in 2024. Hamilton will be the league's third franchise in the province of Ontario, joining Toronto and Ottawa. Vancouver is the fourth Canadian team. It joined the league along with Seattle last season. The PWHL has played neutral site games in many different markets, but never before in Las Vegas. PWHL teams are owned by a single ownership group backed by billionaire Mark Walter. And today's announcement comes as an all-Canadian battle for the league's championship trophy gets underway between Ottawa and Montreal. Jamie Strachan, CBC News, Toronto.
4: The U.S. Senate has confirmed President Donald Trump's pick to take over the Federal Reserve. Kevin Warsh will replace Jerome Powell, who frequently clashed with Trump over interest rates. Powell's term as chair is set to end on Friday. He said he plans to stay on as a Fed governor as the Justice Department probes the cost of renovating central bank buildings during his tenure. That is your World This Hour. For CBC News, I'm Kaz Boivin.
3: Hi, I'm Sarah Penton in Kelowna. You're listening to CBC Radio 1, and this is Radio West. Coming up on the program today, accessible justice. The province is making video conferencing the default for some civil and family court appearances. We'll bring you those details. Plus on the program, the city of Kamloops making progress with repairs on a major water main break. It's managed to restore limited water use to two neighborhoods. We'll bring you the latest coming up today on the program. Well, it is a rainy afternoon. That's a sentence I have not said in weeks and weeks and weeks here in Kelowna. We're sitting at 11 degrees. Kamloops mostly cloudy and 16. It's cloudy and 16 in Prince George. Prince Rupert has a bit of light rain and it's 10 degrees. Fort St. John, 20 degrees right now, kind of all over the place. We'll have full weather details with Darius Madavi coming up after the news at the bottom of the hour. In the meantime, let's have a look at what's happening in today's news headlines with Robert Zimmerman.
10: Sarah, water has been restored to some areas of Kamloops affected by a water main break, but the city says it is not safe to drink. Premier David Eby is not happy about a reported deal between Ottawa and Alberta on industrial carbon pricing. And the Peace River Regional District is once again telling people to leave the community of Old Fort as work to rebuild a road hit by a landslide gets underway Friday. More BC news coming up at the bottom of the hour.
3: Thank you very much, Robert Zimmerman, in our newsroom this afternoon. Dana Kelly on this rainy Wednesday. How are you?
11: Yeah, it's amazing how that rain clouds your mood a little bit, right? It's been so sunny and glorious over the last couple of weeks. You know, I'm not upset about the rain. It has to happen.
3: It's always followed with, but we need it.
11: But we need it, yes. We couch that every time.
3: Yeah.
11: I like a good warm rain. This is not it.
3: We did not ride our bikes into work today.
11: No,
3: you and I both.
11: But you know what? A little rain shall fall in life.
3: And we need it.
11: And then we need it.
3: On many levels. Mm-hmm. Is it affecting anything on the roads?
11: The rain is not affecting anything on the roads, but the rain could help what's going on in the Carameas area along Highway 3A right now. There's reports of a structure fire just north of the Highway 3 junction. So crews are on the scene of that fire right now, and it's heavily affecting traffic in both directions along Highway 3A. So Drive BC is saying to use BC Highway 3 or Highway 97 as alternate routes. So there's a structure fire just north of Carameas at by the Highway 3 junction that's affecting traffic in both directions. Everything else is looking fairly tickety-boo. Give us a call, 1-855-222-5775, or send an email to radiowest@cbc.ca and we'll pass the message along.
3: Tickety-boo. I love that one. We haven't used that in a while. I'm going to put that one back into rotation.
11: Yeah. My old editor in Vancouver used to say that all the time. And he also used to call me Dana. And so Alia says that to me all the time. I'm like, you remind me of Al. And so he says tickety-boo and Dana.
3: I'll just stick with Dana, but I will pick up the tickety-boo because I'm a big fan of old-timey things.
11: I like old-timey, too.
3: Excellent. Thanks, Dana.
11: You're welcome.
3: If you do see anything on the roads, as mentioned, or have an old-timey saying you want to bring back into rotation, I'm a big fan of golly and the bee's knees are regulars in my life. Radio West at cbc.ca. 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Or as Dana mentioned, you can give us a call at 1-855-222-5775. Well, first up this hour in the program, the province is making life a little bit easier for families dealing with court issues. People will no longer be required to appear in BC Supreme Court when it comes to routine family and civil matters in person. They'll now participate via video conferencing. The new rules came into effect earlier this month. Nikki Sharma is BC's Attorney General and is on the line via video call. There, Nikki Sharma.
12: Hello. Thanks for having me.
3: Thanks so much for joining us. So what kind of court proceedings will now be done via video conferencing? Which ones still happen in person? Yeah, go ahead.
12: Yeah, thanks. It's for procedural conferences. So case management or case planning or judicial management conferences. So these are the kind of things where you get to plan out your case. It's part of a lot of work we're doing just to make the justice system better and more accessible. And it's, you know, such a pain when you have to take time off work or have to travel somewhere. And it's not only that, it's very stressful, right? So video conferencing has been introduced in various ways in our system. We work with our judiciary to make that work well and to make processes easy for people. So it's less of a expensive and traumatic ordeal.
3: And just in plain language, like what kind of cases would this be used in and what circumstances?
12: Sure. So civil and family cases, and it's for case planning and management conferences. So these are the kind of pre-trial issues that are about planning your matter before the court. Mm. The judges now, when they're overseeing that and the people that are involved with it, can just use Microsoft Teams and go do it that way. So it'll reduce the traveling. They're really important parts of the civil and family matters because it helps to make sure that everything runs smoothly. And it's something that helps to people to understand what's coming before them, right, in their matters.
3: And how is privacy ensured?
12: Well, you know, we have, since COVID, we've had a lot of jump into virtual services because, of course, our courts are an essential service. So at that time, we really had to sort all of it out of how to keep courts running and still use virtual services. So everything is under very tight protections for people's privacy. And all of that kind of groundwork was laid during COVID. So now as we introduce new virtual options for people, we know it's under that guise of privacy being protected, this right security in place, the right cyber protections in place for using video conferencing. That's just been part of the work we've done over the last few years.
3: And as you've been saying, it's been around for a long time. So how come this is only just happening now?
12: Well, we have it for different parts of the system. And of course, we work with our judiciary to make the decisions of how courts are run. So we have virtual bail. We have other processes that are video conferencing options that judges can use. A lot of our courtrooms are set up for video conferencing because of COVID. And then we work with the judiciary to see which ones, they decide or we can work together to support. So this was one of those that will now, by default, be a video conferencing and only in person in different matters. So by working together, we're able to solve some of the challenges and work through how we can offer better services for people.
3: And of course, the system is, faced with backlogs. So we talk about this quite often in news and on the programs. Will this system help speed up hearings, maybe reduce backlogs?
12: 100%. We did this with virtual bail hearings before. So bail hearings have to happen right away and quickly, so they can be very disruptive. So we set up a virtual bail process. So then trials don't have to be canceled to do bail hearings. We can do them around the whole province through virtual hearings and have judges assigned to it. So it really cut down on that and sped up times. This is another example of that, where if we could do these things by video and not take up court time, it frees it for time that we need the court to be doing the more complicated matters. So yeah, all part of the work in making the system run as smoothly as possible. We're also putting more resources into Crown Council, we just announced an early resolution process, which is a really important one for people to be aware about. If you have a family law matter, 35 area places, including in Kelowna, now are early resolution processes available to people. So that just gives you free resources to resolve your family law issue. So you may not even have to go to court.
3: And are there any cost savings associated with this?
12: Every time we can free up court time and make things go smoother, there's cost savings also for the individual of not having to take time off work and travel and do all those things that that can also be a cost to the person, but also with our court time and our procedures. So, yes.
3: And I'm wondering, not everybody has access to the same kinds and the same amounts of technology. Is there any way, any concern that people who maybe don't have access to video calls might be penalized?
12: It's a great question. So it's by default that it would be video, but if there's a reason why you can't participate, of course, your right to participate in your matter is something that is really important. So if it doesn't work out for you or it's not available or accessible for you, of course, there would be accommodations by the court to make sure that you're there and able to participate.
3: Is there any way the court would provide that video conferencing for somebody if they don't have it available to them?
12: Yeah, there's different ways actually that I would just say people should reach out to if they don't have these services. We have justice access centers that could help with providing, the kind of services if you need to access video conferencing. I would speak to they're associated with the court registry. So if people need help to kind of figure out other ways to access it, then they should definitely reach out.
3: And I have to ask you, because there have been concerns, even just earlier this month, the BC Supreme Court warned that some criminal trials in rural and remote communities could be rescheduled or moved, or even having suspects released from custody. Could we see this video conferencing system move more into criminal court proceedings as well?
12: Yeah, that's a very particular challenge that we're tackling every day when it comes to the transport of prisoners to their trials. So I just want to reassure people that we have the problem solving in place to make sure that no trial is bumped and no accused is released without having that very important criminal process in place. As we're fixing it every day, like solving problems every day, we're also thinking of permanent solutions to make sure that we have that solved between the sheriffs and the police officers and the correctional officers and how that transport takes place. So yeah, definitely something we're working through and solving. And absolutely, like the more we can introduce these types of things like video conferencing, which does happen in the criminal system with virtual bail, like I mentioned, then it just makes it easier for us to not have to transport.
3: So is that looking as being a possibility then, using video conferencing for these other procedures, these criminal matters?
12: Yeah, so virtual bail is already in place in the criminal matters. So that was one of the biggest ones. So when you have your bail hearing being transported, and one of the issues that we're facing is that the transport and where to put people when they have their bail hearing. So the virtual bail is a solution to cut down on that. They don't have to travel for their bail hearing. They can be in the community. So the criminal justice system does have virtual options.
3: But I'm just thinking, like, moving it forward, like as you said, could it be used for something like, trials or other matters?
12: It's up to the discretion of the judge that's hearing the matter or the justice of whether or not how the video conferencing and video stuff is set up in most of our courtrooms and not all of them. And the options are there. So the judges can decide if that's something that would work for that matter. And we just encourage the use of technology if it's helpful to resolving that issue.
3: Well, thank you very much for making the time for us. Appreciate it.

0: petition verified by Elections Alberta. We think that this decision is incorrect in law and anti-democratic, and we will be appealing it as a result. Our cabinet and caucus will, of course, be meeting in the next couple of days to discuss the full context and make some decisions after we've had a chance to talk it through.
1: The fact that there are hundreds of thousands, probably, of Albertans who believe that should have been put to a question as well, and the fact that the justice decided that there needed to be consultation, it's unclear what that means exactly in the future. What does it say about the fact that independence movements, or just the question of independence movements in Canada, moving ahead? Is Canada, I don't know, a prison that you can't get out of with any other means?
0: Well, you know, I guess we will have to talk with our Quebec counterparts to see what they think about this kind of ruling. I would say that it is a single judge who's made a decision, and we have now 700,000 Albertans, whether they're on the remain side or the leave side, who've said that they want to have this public debate. So our citizen initiative petition was always meant to be very permissive, and we kept on having to modify it to ensure that that permissive quality was in there. We want to hear from Albertans. That's what we think democracy is. And we'll be meeting with our caucus and cabinet to further review the decision and decide next steps. But as I say, since we believe that this one is incorrect in law and anti-democratic, we will be appealing it.
2: Premier Danielle Smith speaking to reporters today. An Alberta judge quashed a petition which sought a referendum on Alberta independence. Danielle Smith says she plans to appeal the decision. Time right now is coming up to 4:19 Pacific, 5:19 in the Mountain Time Zone. And up next on the program, a condition estimated to affect roughly 170 million women around the world is getting a new name. Polycystic ovary syndrome is commonly known as PCOS. It'll now be called polyendocrine metabolic ovarian syndrome, or PMOS. This change was published in The Lancet and announced yesterday at the European Congress of Endocrinology in Prague. Donna Vine is a principal investigator for the research and community outreach program at PCOS Together at the University of Alberta, and she's on the line with us now from Edmonton. Donna, hello.
3: Hi, good afternoon.
2: We'll get to the renaming in just a moment, but first, can you just explain to us what this syndrome is?
3: So PMOS, as it's called now, is has three diagnostic criteria. The first is menstrual dysfunction or ovulatory dysfunction. And the second is elevated hormones such as testosterone, which causes excess hair growth in a male pattern on the face, chest, arms, legs, which can be very disturbing. And then the third criteria, and you have to have two out of three, is this cystic-like appearance of the ovaries, and that's actually the area that is misnamed. So they're not actually cysts, they're fluid-filled follicles that we have in the ovary, and that naming of the syndrome was 90 years ago, so we've learned a lot more about the syndrome, that it's not just about the ovary and reproduction and fertility, it's about the metabolic and hormonal endocrine symptoms as well.
2: And how does this condition affect people's lives, everyday lives?
3: So if you think about those symptoms and criteria, the menstrual dysfunction, ovulatory dysfunction can lead to infertility, which can be very disturbing for those trying to get pregnant. And also that excess hair growth, male pattern hair growth, can be very disturbing, as you can imagine, for body image and confidence. And also they can experience severe cystic acne and male pattern balding as well in these individuals. And the cysts, or the fluid-filled follicles that look like cysts but are not actually cysts, can be very painful and debilitating. So overall, those things can impact quality of life. And the metabolic risks, elevated weight gain, obesity, diabetes, cardiovascular disease, and also anxiety, depression, and mental health related to living with and dealing and managing this syndrome. And it impacts adolescents through to the elderly across the lifespan.
2: Right. And so tell me a little bit more about the reason for renaming this syndrome.
3: Yeah, so back to the cysts, it's not actually cystic, so that doesn't actually describe the ovary dysfunction properly or in the right medical terminology. And also those metabolic risks are very important, and

0: there with the individual for their whole life. And the hormone disorder is the underlying disorder here that interacts with that metabolic disorder to really impact every system in the body, from the adrenal glands, the liver, the intestine, muscle, adipose tissue, as well as the ovary. But all of these symptoms and systems are involved, and we need to acknowledge that in the new name.
1: Talk to us a little bit more about how the new name could maybe have an impact on awareness or understanding.
0: Yeah, I think that's the biggest role of the new name, is raising awareness of the multifactorial nature of the syndrome, and also that with patients and healthcare providers, it will change the narrative away from just focusing on the ovary and reproduction fertility. It's about all of the metabolic and hormone factors that need to be addressed in a multidisciplinary healthcare team. And that would be from the family physician to the dietitian to the dermatologist to the obstetrician gynecologist, that it's a disease and a syndrome that needs to be addressed in a holistic manner for all of these effects that it has on the body.
1: And what's treatment typically like?
0: So following diagnosis, treatment can depend on the patient's goals and the severity of symptoms. The first line intervention is actually diet, nutrition, care, and lifestyle. And that can actually impact symptoms and the metabolic risks significantly. Second to that, the oral contraceptive or other hormonal treatments can be used to regulate the menstrual cycle. And then antiandrogens that may lower testosterone levels and the activity of testosterone can help manage that excess hair growth and the cystic acne, for example.
1: All right, we'll have to leave it there. I really appreciate the time.
0: Thank you so much.
1: That's Donna Vine, the principal investigator for research and community outreach program at PCOS Together at the University of Alberta. Let's get to some music next on the program. An award-winning country artist, Devin Cooper, and Maria Stokes are playing a special acoustic show in Kimberley tomorrow night. They are sharing some of their new songs before their next albums are released. So here's an older tune from Devin Cooper. This is No Chasing You.

0: Well, thanks so much for spending part of your Wednesday with us on the program. A little bit earlier in the half hour, Dana and I were talking about old-timey sayings. Already gotten what? Tickety-boo. Dana had said something was tickety-boo, which I greatly appreciate. Randy Lord reminded me of lickety-split. Goes along quite nicely with tickety-boo. We like that one. Dana also, she's nodding her head in agreement.
1: Yeah, lickety-split. That's a gooder.
0: Got this note from Catherine who says, funny, my sister and I were emailing about this today. She lives in Washington and we do the Wordle every day and have a quick email with our results. Don't worry, there's no spoiler here. I was worried. I haven't done my Wordle yet either. She says, I wrote about my Wordle, close but no cigar. And she said one, brass tacks, which neither of us knew the origin of. So we Googled it and it refers to upholstery or sewing. Makes sense. Fun stuff. Thanks for the great show. As always, I drive home to my house with water. Well, congratulations. I take it you live in Kamloops, Catherine. Thanks so much for pitching in on the conversation. You want to let us know about your favorite old-timey sayings? Radio West at cbc.ca. I think we've talked about this on the show before.
1: I do like close but no cigar, but the other one that goes with it is the only thing is like horseshoes and hand grenades. Mm-hmm. That was the other one that I had an old teacher who used to say that
0: often.
1: The
0: only thing that counts is horseshoes and hand grenades. I heard that in pool halls. Mm. And then one person said, nuclear weapons. And I went, oh, I guess. That kind of became part of the saying. Yeah, that's not quite as old-timey, but Radio West at cbc.ca. Let us know what your favorite old-timey sayings are. We're back after the news as we head towards 4:30 Pacific, 5:30 Mountain.
2: This is CBC News from Vancouver. Good afternoon, I'm Robert Zimmerman. The city of Kamloops has turned on the taps for nearly 20,000 residents who have been without water since yesterday. But some people are under boil water advisories and others under a do not consume order. A broken water main near the city's downtown has resulted in major interruptions. The city's Joe Luzon is Kamloops Assistant Director of Civic Operations, says crews were able to get a temporary patch in place to resume water flow.
3: You can use water at this current time to all six communities in that area. They are separated. We have three in the Valley Bottom that have a boil water advisory, while Juniper, Rose Hill, and Barnardville are still on a you can use it, but do not consume it advisory.
2: He says crews hope to complete the final repairs tomorrow, as long as reservoirs are able to remain sufficiently full. A settlement has been reached by Metro Vancouver in the lawsuit surrounding their over-budget wastewater treatment plant. Spanish-based conglomerate Acciona will pay $235 million as part of the agreement. The company began building the North Shore wastewater treatment replacement in 2017, but was fired as costs ballooned from $700 million to nearly $4 billion. The BC Wildfire Service has lifted the ban on campfires for the South Coast, but some local governments are keeping it in place. Alana Kelly has the details.
4: Dry conditions, drought, and record-breaking temperatures. That's why the fire ban won't be lifted in Pemberton. Fire Rescue Chief Cameron Adams.
5: We have responded to a few wildland fire calls already this season. Yeah, it's definitely drier conditions.
4: A similar situation is playing out in Powell River. Fire Rescue Deputy Chief Rocky Swanson says it's too dry to have campfires.
6: We've had some rain on the coast, but up here in Powell River, things are still pretty dry.
4: Campfires will be banned in Pemberton, Powell River, and Whistler this long weekend. Squamish has decided to allow campfires. And the Sunshine Coast Regional District is lifting the ban, but asks people for extreme caution. Campfires are also allowed at BC Parks locations. People are encouraged to check with local governments, First Nations, and BC Parks before having a campfire. Alana Kelly, CBC News, Squamish.
2: Premier David Eby is standing by his government's commitment to boost skilled trades training. As Jessica Chung explains, the aim is to boost BC's workforce for the province's upcoming major energy projects.
7: This is our window as a province to seize.
8: Premier David Eby says the province is investing $241 million over 3 years to open up thousands of additional training spots for skilled trades.
7: These 5,000 seats help us to reduce wait lists, but also new seats in the areas that are most in demand in our province for the major projects that our government is delivering to grow our provincial economy.
8: He says there is $88 billion in major projects coming to the province in the next 12 months, creating 100,000 job openings in skilled trade. Jordan Falk with the UA Piping Industry College of British Columbia welcomes the announcement.
9: For too long, it's felt like unions were alone in this fight, carrying the apprenticeship and training system on our shoulders.
8: The investment will start with expanding tower and mobile crane operator certifications while creating new training seats in public secondary institutions and nonprofit union training schools. Jessica Chung, CBC News, Delta.
2: NBC Ferries unveiled its plans to deal with what's expected to be a busy summer season. Benit Braich has more.
10: BC Ferries is asking travelers to prepare for a bustling summer season ahead, especially with the FIFA World Cup coming up. Brian Anderson is with BC Ferries.
11: That means projected higher travel volumes, more visitors unfamiliar with the ferry system, and less flexibility when disruptions occur.
10: The company has announced an earlier summer schedule starting June 11th. That means all its ships will be in service daily. It says 630 seasonal workers were hired earlier to support peak season. 1,800 additional round trips have also been added. Eric McNeely with the union representing BC Ferries employees says maintenance staff have been working 7 days a week, but
12: I would say I'm not confident that all of the vessels will go through the summer season without a mechanical challenge.
10: He says age and the demand on the system with no backup options are key challenges. The announcement comes after BC Ferries dealt with several canceled sailings over Easter. Benit Braich, CBC News.
0: Thanks so much. It's Robert Zimmerman on our news desk this afternoon. It's time to turn now to the weather forecast with Darius Madavi. Hey, Darius.
13: Hello.
0: Golly, what is this wet stuff falling from the sky? We haven't seen this in a long time.
13: I know. It's quite a change we're seeing.
0: Yeah. What's the forecast like anymore?
13: Yes, a little bit. Over the next few days, we're going to continue to see showers come in and out, depending on where exactly in the province you are. You know, some places getting quite a bit more than others, but pretty much everywhere, at least by the end of the weekend, does have another chance at showers after today. Of course, this may come at times with the risk of a thunderstorm as well, just like this afternoon into this evening. So we'll be keeping an eye out for that already. I mean, there's a little cell that moved across more western parts of coastal areas like the lower mainland and then across to some parts of the interior yesterday that did ignite at least a few fires. So we'll keep an eye on that. But fortunately, this time, it looks like in many places, at least, the rain started to come down before the thunder started. So hopefully that will do at least help a little bit in suppressing some of those new fires. Fire danger will be significantly lower as a result, but of course, still watch out. A number of fire restrictions are still in place. So with that said, I think we can dive in. Tonight in the southern interior, temperatures are getting down to around 8 to 10 degrees. Tomorrow, we go back up to about 18 or so with a mix of sun and cloud, even trending on the sunnier side, although we do have a risk of another thunderstorm popping up around the Thompson region in particular. Most other areas should be quite a bit drier than today and calmer as well. Also look out for some gusty winds at times, potentially in the southern interior, gusting up to maybe 60 kilometers per hour tonight. In the southeast, about 8 degrees overnight, going up to 15 tomorrow with a mix of sun and cloud in the East Kootenay with a chance of showers everywhere else. Of course, we have those thunderstorms that are continuing to have the potential to pop up through this evening. But as we get into tomorrow, that chance declines for most areas, although still a risk around Revelstoke again tomorrow afternoon and evening. In the central interior, 6 degrees overnight, going up to about 15 tomorrow, except 11 around Williams Lake. Again, risk of thunderstorms in some parts of the Cariboo, especially Williams Lake tonight. Slight chance of showers lingers into tomorrow or returns tomorrow. But other than that, a mix of sun and cloud and a good amount of sunshine. In the Peace region, about 9 degrees tonight, very similar up in Fort Nelson. Tomorrow we go up to about 10 to 14 degrees, decent range. Chance of showers overnight tonight with a risk of a thunderstorm here as well, but just a chance of showers returns tomorrow, most likely around Fort Nelson and unlikely to be accompanied with any lightning. In the northwest, about 3 degrees tonight with a chance of showers that returns tomorrow, high of 10 degrees. And for the north and central coast, about 6 or 7 degrees overnight tonight with a few showers, maybe some more consistent rainfall in some areas. And then as we get into tomorrow, showers return in many places, especially for parts of the north coast, especially inland, but not real, no real risk of a thunderstorm here.
0: All right, Darius, thanks so much for this.
13: Thank you.
0: Dyson Abbey with our weather forecast. Right now, hotspot in the province, Fort St. John. It's 21 degrees. Hotspot in the country, according to Environment Canada. Rosetown, Saskatchewan at 30. Right across the northeast, it is warm. It is 18 degrees in Fort Nelson, 20 in Dawson Creek, and 19 in Chetwynd. Bella Coola sitting at 13 degrees with some rain. It's 11 degrees in Dodge and Gids. Terrace also at 11 degrees with some rain. It's raining in 10 in Prince Rupert. Stewart's 12 degrees. Prince George is cloudy and 16 at 17 in Mackenzie and 13 in Clinton. Quesnel sitting at 18. 16 degrees this hour in Kamloops. Blue River has some rain and it's 10. It's 20 degrees in Ashcroft, 14 in Merritt, 13 in Clearwater and 17 in Lytton. Cranbrook is a bit on the breezy side, 17 degrees. South-southwest winds at 35, gusting to 48 kilometers an hour. It's raining in 15 in Castlegar, 14 with some rain in Sparwood. Nelson's at 16 and Nacusp is at 11. Revelstoke's raining in 12. It's warmer in Golden at 18 this hour. 13 in Osoyoos, 11 in Summerland. Penticton's got some rain and it's 13. And in Kelowna, still some rain at the airport. Looks like it's drying up a bit downtown, though. We're sitting at 11 degrees in Kelowna.

0: Well, thanks so much for spending part of your Wednesday with us here on Radio West. Up next on the program, when we talk about Canada geese, we probably spend more time talking about their poop than their nesting. I know I do. But it is nesting season, and they often nest on roofs or balconies. Cecil Hirschler found a Canada goose nesting on his rooftop garden recently in Vancouver. Linda Bocker is a co-executive director in the Wildlife Rescue Association of BC, and they respond to many reports like Cecil's this time of year, and we have them both in our Vancouver studio. Hello there to you two.
1: Hello.
2: Hi.
0: Hi, Cecil, I'll start with you. Talk to us about when this goose moved in. When did you realize what was going on?
2: Well, it was a couple of weeks ago, and I'd come up to the top of our house, which is about four stories high, with an extra little fence on the top of the rooftop. And I'd come up to do some cleaning and saw the goose. A goose sitting in a little vegetable box that we had made. And at that time, my first reaction was actually, I suppose, the most ignorant reaction. I said, well, it's not bothering me. I won't bother it.
0: Mm-hmm. But then what'd you do?
2: Well, luckily, I had a guest from actually Arizona who's from the same home birth country, South Africa, and she was pretty familiar with wildlife. And she said, well, I'm a little concerned, you know, maybe it's a mother nesting and maybe you should do something. Mm-hmm. So my wife actually was the one who called Wildlife Rescue, and they gave me some pretty good direction on what to do. Basically, I had to get up there and watch every day to make sure, or to at least alert Wildlife Rescue when the eggs had hatched.
0: Why was that?
2: Well, because if the little goslings came out, there would be a problem, because up on our rooftop there's no water and there's nothing to eat. So they were, you know, we need to do something. We need to have a plan on how to save those little goslings and the mother and father. I mean, the mother was there, not yet the father. And it was a couple of, I think it was on the Saturday, not this last Saturday, but the Saturday before, that we woke up and there was just a lot of clucking and clacking all over the place. And we knew something was a foot. Mm-hmm. So I went up to the roof and there were eight little goslings.
0: And you seem quite pleased about this. Were there any concerns? Because Canada geese can be notoriously aggressive and around their goslings. Well, how did you feel about that front?
2: Well, you're quite right. There was the mother was there, and she was okay. But the father was very protective, very aggressive, and I couldn't get anywhere near the family. And Wildlife sent two very experienced, very calm volunteers, apparently, and they came in sequence, and the first lady, her name was
1: Kathy,
2: went upstairs with me, and she said she could tell. She said the father was aggressive and very protective, but that was a good sign. Mm-hmm. That was a good father. And so she said, what I think we should do is I'm going to find a way to capture the little goslings, put them in an appropriate little container, and bring the container down to our driveway, which was four stories down. And we had no grass in front of our house. We had basically a brick driveway and wooden stairs and so on. So she said it's too far for those goslings to get up on top of our little fence and somehow float down. She had no problem with the mommy and the daddy, but mm-hmm. So. But you know, it wasn't trivial. She had to take a blanket, and she used the blanket to protect herself from the very protective dad, who was lifting his wings and, you know, hissing, and it was pretty aggressive, but she did it so well. And then at the same time, she scooped up two or three goslings and put them in the container and brought them downstairs. Or no, actually, she brought them in the net downstairs, put them in the little container. And eventually, there were eight little goslings there, and her partner had arrived with four orphan Goslings that had been left in the office, she said. And, I wondered, would they accept those little orphans? And she said, no problem, they will, and they did.
0: All right. Linda, let's bring you in here. Tell me a little bit more about what the manner of thinking is when something like this happens.
3: Yeah, this happens quite frequently in the Lower Mainland, and specifically in Vancouver. When the goslings hatch, their natural behavior is the mom jumps down and leads them to the nearest water source. So when they're four stories high and surrounded by quite a large or a high, tall fence, the goslings cannot jump down. And four stories high and landing on concrete, probably not going to go well. So we just help them along. We scoop everybody up. We keep them together. And we just move them to the nearest water source and let them go and be on their merry way.
0: And what about Mama and Dada Goose?
3: Yeah, they don't like the process, but we make sure they know we have the baby still there, that they can see and hear their babies.
0: So do they follow them to the water source then?
3: Yeah, well, we usually capture them as well. So we put them in separate crates.
0: That's
3: move the
0: brave.
3: Whole family over and then release them all together.
0: And to be clear, there are legal ramifications here. Not just anybody can do this with geese, right?
3: Exactly, yeah. They are federally protected. So we have permits to capture and release these animals.
0: And as you said, we talk about the Vancouver area, but goodness knows, there are geese all over the place. Yep. How common is this kind of a situation?
3: Very common. This time of year, for a period of 6 to 8 weeks, we're out there every day on multiple rescues.
0: Mm-hmm. Now, there was a story that made a lot of headlines here in the Okanagan not that long ago, where people caught some workers chucking some baby geese mm-hmm. or some goslings off the balcony of an apartment building. And it turns out that it looks like they all survived. They were, taken in by a rescue and they survived. But do you hear about, situations like this where people try and fix this kind of thing? Fix isn't the right word, but do something on their own?
3: I haven't heard of anything extreme. I mean, people are not always happy with the situation, especially when, the nesting process has started. And from that point on, we cannot disturb the nest or the animals anymore. But I haven't heard of anything vicious here.
0: Yeah. And to be clear, you're not even allowed to even touch the nest. What's allowed or not allowed when it comes to the nest, even before eggs or goslings or anything arrive?
3: Well, you can only try to make your yard or balcony or deck unattractive for geese to make a nest. Mm-hmm. Once they start building a nest, you're too late. But after the season, so after the summer, you can clean it all up and try to prepare the space in a way that it's not attractive.
0: So, So tell me a little bit more about that. If folks aren't as welcoming as Cecil is, what should people do to make their property less welcoming?
3: Yeah, so they do like open spaces and have space and views of the surroundings so they can see predators coming. So if you plant a lot of vegetation, have lots of or furniture, but specifically like vegetation all around, they're less likely to build a nest there.
0: All right. And Cecil, are you able to keep track of this little goose family? Do you know where they went?
2: Yeah, once the dad came down to our driveway and then the mom came a little later, which, by the way, is an amazing experience to witness because it's really very human. I mean, it's like a mom and a dad protecting their family. I found that very moving. Hmm. But the two professionals from Wildlife Rescue took all of them in their car to a nearby pond called Jericho Park Pond, and they sent us a photo. Actually, we didn't go with them. They went on their own with the 12 goslings and the parents, and the photo showed them floating serenely off on the pond. It was beautiful.
0: Oh, that must have felt nice for you.
2: Yeah, it did.
0: Well, all's well that ends well. And we got some important reminders out for folks, especially during nesting season. Thank you both for sharing your stories with us.
3: You're welcome.
0: Okay, take care,
2: Thank
0: guys.
2: You.
0: Bye-bye.
3: Bye.
2: Bye.
0: That's Cecil Hirschler. He found a Canada goose nesting on his rooftop garden, and he was there with when volunteers safely relocated all of the goslings and their parents. Linda Bacher is a co-executive director of the Wildlife Rescue Association of BC. They respond to many reports like Cecil's this time of year. To report a Canada goose nesting on your rooftop or balcony, go to wildliferescue.ca. If you want to share a story with us, Radio West at cbc.ca. Here's a band called Geese.

0: That's out of New York. That band is called Geese. We'll have next on the program, some people living in East Kamloops now have some limited access to water. People in Juniper and Rose Hill are able to turn on their taps for bathing, cleaning, and flushing toilets, but they are being told to conserve water and not to consume any water from the taps. The city held a press conference just a short time ago about the progress it's making on the repair. Joe Lewison is an assistant director of civic operations. Have a listen.
1: Teams have been successful in creating positive pressure throughout the East Kamloops water system. So that's good news. We have issued, you can use water at this current time to all six communities in that area. They are separated. We have three in the Valley Bottom that have a boil water advisory, while Juniper, Rose Hill, and Barnardville are still on a you can use it, but do not consume it advisory. We've been able to pressurize the system with the current temporary repair in place. We are currently ensuring that our reservoirs are at levels we're comfortable before we do the repair. We will be putting out another notice to residents in order to ensure that we have enough water capacity in the system to keep it pressurized. When we have that volume in our reservoirs, we'll be issuing notice saying we'll be going back to a do not use so we can extend the amount of time we have. We're looking for approximately an 8-hour window. Right now, we're very close, but we also have to respect that we're coming in tonight, so we want to do it at the best time possible. So I'd say within the next day or so. This isn't crew dependent, staffing dependent. It is strictly on volume in the reservoir.
2: So you're talking about the work that's being done right now. I'd just like to know when I'm going to be able to drink the water at my home in Barnhartville. Do you have a sense of that?
1: No, that'll all be dependent on how the testing comes back. When we get clear direction that, yep, we've met all the criteria for drinking water, but no, I can't put a specific amount of time on that.
2: Do you have a hunch, like a week, a month, a day?
1: I will say it's going to range between 5 to 14 days. This will impact, like I said, Juniper, Rose Hill, and Barnardville.
0: That's Joe Lewis on the City of Kamloops Assistant Director of Civic Operations. You also heard the voice of the CBC's Shelley Joyce. A water main break yesterday cut water supply to thousands of people in Kamloops. Meanwhile, people in Juniper and Rose Hill are now able to turn on their taps, but just for bathing, cleaning, and flushing toilets. Up next on the program, Prime Minister Mark Carney met the astronauts of the Artemis II mission in Ottawa today. Carney welcomed the crew to Parliament Hill, which included Canadian astronauts Jeremy Hansen and backup crew member Jenny Gibbons. In April, the Artemis II team completed a historic 10-day mission around the moon. Here's what Mark Carney and astronaut Jeremy Hansen said during their meeting.
3: It is such an honor on behalf of all Canadians to welcome the team of Artemis. We followed every move that you made. Jenny, thank you as Capcom for keeping them on schedule and bringing them back home. Jeremy mentioned in one of his comments, and I mentioned, this is the first time we've actually had a conversation on Earth, actually. But he mentioned in one of his comments that this mission, which, you know, involves some risk, hadn't been done. This is as far as any people had gone into space, but it was risk for a reason, and risk to set up even bigger opportunity. So we're going to have a chance to talk about that, talk about what Canada can do to help contribute to that. But it's a big, big lesson, I think, for all Canadians of what teamwork does, what dedication does, what courage does, what human ingenuity is capable of, and that it's just the beginning. So welcome. Welcome to Ottawa, and thank you for what you've already done. Thank you for inspiring us all.
4: For us to be here, our first return to the country, a warm embrace of Canada that we felt from the extremes of the moon is just a real treat for us. And I really resonate with your words, sir, about this shining a light back on Canada about what we are capable of on the world stage, and that Artemis II is just a step in a much longer journey for us. Mm-hmm. And like you, we can't wait to be part of what's next.
0: That is Prime Minister Mark Carney speaking earlier today alongside astronaut Jeremy Hansen. Very spacey music there, Dana. Coming up next on the program, our music columnist Dan Tate is on deck. He'll be joining us to talk about where it all started with Dan and Radio West Music Festivals. That's coming up. Quick note from Kate Brooks. We were talking about favorite old-timey sayings. I haven't heard this one. If wishes were horses, beggars would ride? I haven't heard that one. I'm up for new old-timey saying. Oh, Dana hadn't heard anything.
5: I haven't heard that one.
0: 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As mentioned, Dan Tate on deck. We'll have Dan talking about music festivals with us, as well as full weather details. Lots to get to still on the program. First, though, national news at 5 o'clock Pacific.
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10: From CBC News, The World This Hour, I'm Kaz Bovin. Alberta's government says it will appeal the decision to toss out a petition calling for separation from Canada. A judge ruled it was invalid because of laws safeguarding First Nations treaty rights. Sam Sampson reports.
11: Justice Shana Leonard says Elections Alberta should not have given the separatist movement the okay to start a petition for a separation referendum question. That's because, she says, there was not proper consultation with First Nations. The onus for that would fall on the provincial government. The decision notes going ahead with secession without consulting First Nations has the potential to affect treaty rights, so the petition has been scrapped. Alberta Premier Danielle Smith says her government plans to appeal the ruling.
12: Although our government does support Alberta remaining in Canada, we think that decision by the court will deny opportunity to well over 300,000 Albertans to have their petition verified by Elections Alberta. We think that this decision is incorrect in law and anti-democratic.
11: It's unclear when an appeal will be filed, but for now, the ruling stands. Sam Sampson, CBC News, Edmonton.
10: Meanwhile, the RCMP continues to investigate the leak of a voters list containing the personal information of over 3 million Albertans. Initially, it was estimated that hundreds of people had improper access to it. Speaking on CBC's Power and Politics, Deputy Electoral Officer Dallas Stowe says that number could be much higher.
13: We suggest it's probably in the thousands. What we don't know is exactly who and how many people received the list and had direct access to the full list of electors.
14: So how confident are you at this stage, Ms. Stowes, that access to the list has been stopped?
13: I don't think we're completely confident. I think we are pursuing every legal avenue available to us to make sure that we are absolutely confident that that is what's happening.
10: A copy of the voters list was lawfully given to a police